0: express railing and so on, and the RTS will not be affected. Now, the DAP has 5 ministers and 7 deputy ministers in Prime Minister Anwar's unity government. So if it's resignation en masse, then it would definitely result in a vacuum, and that may trigger the government to fall. Now, DAP is the largest coalition partner with 40 seats in Parliament. It's a key pillar of Mr. Anwar's coalition, and that's trying to resist all attempts to force early dissolution of Parliament to pave the way for general election. Now, Prime Minister Anwar said that, you know, he's in no hurry to call for snap posts as a tenure officially ends only in December 2027, and there's still at least 1 year to go, and would rather focus on fixing the economy, implement the promised reforms before seeking another 5-year mandate from the people.
1: Houthi rebels in Yemen say they launched missiles and drones at the Saudi Arabian capital Riyadh, as well as energy sites across the kingdom. The attacks mark a sharp escalation against their oil-rich neighbor as fighting intensifies in Yemen. The Iran-backed group says the strikes were in response to attacks on the Yemeni capital Sana'a. Ilakia Selvaraji has more.
2: Saudi Arabia says its air defenses intercepted a ballistic missile fired at Riyadh. It added that the Saudi-led coalition had also foiled attacks on several other cities, including the Red Sea port of Yanbu. Thick black smoke was seen rising from fuel tanks near the capital's international airport, briefly disrupting flights. Authorities have not confirmed what caused the fire. Air raid warnings sounded in Riyadh for the first time since the Houthis stepped up attacks in July. Residents say they heard what sounded like several explosions across the capital after the alerts. The escalation is raising fresh concerns over global energy supplies. The Houthis have targeted Saudi ships and energy sites since declaring a naval blockade in July. They have also seized Perim Island, a gateway to a key route for Saudi oil exports to Asia and Europe. The Red Sea route has become increasingly vital as an alternative to the Strait of Hormuz for months.
1: And that report was by Ilakia Selvaraji. Senior Chinese and US officials are set to meet in New York today ahead of a summit between President Xi Jinping and Donald Trump in Washington later this week. US Treasury Secretary Scott Bessent and Trade Representative Jamieson Greer will hold talks with Chinese Vice Premier He Lifeng. Artificial intelligence, rare earths, trade and other economic issues are expected to be on the agenda. Mr. Bessent says discussions on AI will cover both open and closed weight models as Chinese open weight systems gain traction among American companies. The two sides are also expected to discuss a possible extension of their tariff truce, which expires on November 10th. Rare earths will also be a key focus, including efforts to improve flows of Chinese produced magnets and critical minerals. The talks come just days before Mr. Trump hosts Mr. Xi at the White House later this week and are expected to explore possible areas of agreement ahead of the summit. As the US and Chinese officials hold talks in New York, world leaders are arriving in the city for the United Nations General Assembly, but President Xi will not be joining them. The gathering comes as the UN confronts wars, geopolitical divisions, the rapid rise of AI, and a worsening climate crisis. Mitch McCann looks at what's at stake as he reports for CNA from the UN in New York.
3: This year, 3 conflicts converge at a critical moment on this diplomatic stage, with progress moving slowly in Gaza, Ukraine, and Iran. The most attention may be on Iran. If President Masoud Pezeshkian shows up, he'll land in a country he's at war with, at a moment when American strikes have halted, but without a lasting truce to end the conflict. Arguments persist over Iran's role in the future of maritime navigation in the Strait of Hormuz. Thorny issues like this, according to analyst Maya Angar, could find a political breakthrough at the General Assembly.
4: Last year, when Gaza was a main topic of conversation, you had an important meeting between a number of Arab states and President Trump, which ended up leading to, was part of the discussion that led to the U.S.'s announcement of a 20-point peace plan for Gaza. So some of these meetings and conversations can come and lead to concrete action after the week itself. And I think Iran is probably the most likely topic where that could be the case.
3: But in the months since the UN authorized President Trump's peace plan, momentum to secure Gaza appears to have stalled. Maya Angar says that with so much urgency around Iran, Gaza risks slipping further into the background. The same might be said for the war in Ukraine,
5: even though the conflict has intensified in recent months. But where the great power nations are unable to act, there might be an opportunity for the so-called middle powers to exert some influence. India, described as the world's largest middle power, is in the unique position of being friends with both Russia and Ukraine.
4: Middle powers play an incredibly important role in negotiation processes between great powers or during conflict contexts. And India would not be the first to try for Russia and Ukraine. You've had China, you've had Brazil, you've had others who have actually used the UN and speeches here as a platform to kind of launch initiatives towards a greater conclusion to the conflict.
3: At a General Assembly dominated by wars and geopolitical divisions, could AI become a test of whether the UN can still build global consensus? The early signs are positive, with member states adopting in 2024 the Global Digital Compact, a framework for digital cooperation and AI governance. In July, Geneva hosted the first UN Global Dialogue on AI governance, with an urgent call for safer, more ethical AI. But the prospect of the two leading AI superpowers coming to agreement looks dim. The US president has called the safety issues a hoax, while China has labelled the tech leaders' concerns and their tie-in to national security as fear-mongering. While the future of AI is impossible to ignore, so too is the reality of climate change. In August alone, Europe, South Korea and Japan sweltered under record-breaking temperatures, while deadly floods wreaked havoc in China and Nepal. Leaders will get to press the issue at a special climate summit, but meaningful action might be difficult to achieve due to the current US administration.
6: The General Assembly presents an annual opportunity for the UN's 193 members to make real progress on the biggest issues of our time, from conflicts to AI governance to climate change. But it also puts the UN and its relevance in today's world firmly in the spotlight and raises the question, can the United Nations act when it's needed?
1: And that's the news. I'm Susan Ng. Headlines anytime on CNA 938 and CNA.asia. 11 after 8, let's take a quick look at traffic. It looks like it's all clear on our major roads and expressways at this time. When we do get updates, we will share them with you in the next hour. In the meantime, if you're heading out the door today, do take note, thundery showers forecast mainly over northern, western and central Singapore. This is for the afternoon, though. It'll be a very hot day. Temperatures up to 34, muggy as well, humidity up to 90%. And if you're checking on our air quality, the PSI at this time is between 84 to 123, which puts us in the moderate to unhealthy range. So if you are heading out the door, you know what to do. If you have respiratory issues, you might want to consider wearing a mask, particularly if you're going to be spending many hours outdoors today. Take care.
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1: And I'm Susan Ng. This year marks 10 years of Empower Aging, an organization founded with a focus on tackling senior isolation, physical frailty and the digital divide. One of their signature events is Go For Your Mountain, where seniors, families, children, volunteers come together to take on Mount Faber, literally and symbolically as well. The idea is quite a simple one, because sometimes overcoming a physical challenge can also help us overcome the boundaries we place on ourselves when it comes to aging. Many times we hear people say, I'm too old to do this already, and I want to do this, but you know, I can't because I'm too old. And they perhaps are only in their 50s or 60s. And the biggest challenge perhaps is really changing the way we think about growing older. I have two guests with me today. One belongs to the senior category, the other one not yet. Albert Lim is chairman of Empower Aging. Albert, thank you very much for making time.
8: Good morning, Susan, and good morning to everyone listening in. Pleasure to be here.
1: Good to have you with us as well. Isaiah Cheng, founder, also is the founder of Empower Aging and Pro Age. Isaiah.
9: Hey, hi.
1: Thank you for joining us. Isaiah, 10 years ago, what made you feel that we needed to talk about aging differently? Because I remember when I first met you, it was about 10 years ago. And you were running an activity for seniors, which I thought was quite a cute one. And I had joined it. And I said to myself, wow, young man has started a charity, focusing on aging issues. What made you do that?
9: Yep. In fact, it goes back 20 years, and I saw how poorly seniors aged. Yeah, and how seniors really declined. And as a volunteer in a nursing home, I saw how many really declined and suffered in nursing homes with loneliness, frailty, and whole host of different issues. But 10 years ago, when we founded Empower Aging, the work was tailored and catered towards lower income seniors. We felt that, hey, you know, there were many beer uncles, aunties on the road, in the coffee shops that were not taken care of very, very well and not really engaged to improve their health to, as what we say, go for their mountain.
1: Right. Was there one particular incident, though, that set you on this course of action till today?
9: There was an auntie that I met in the nursing home, and she was lying down there lamenting, and many seniors do the same, right? And she was lamenting about how her family did not visit her, but the worst thing that really got me visually was that she had her limbs amputated because of diabetes. That really hit me really hard. And for someone to lose her independence completely and to really see that there was no hope in her eyes. And that really made me feel that, wow, you know, there's something that we can do about it, because diabetes and many conditions that seniors face with decline can be reversed and can even be slowed down. So that's where I thought we need to do something about this.
1: No, we absolutely have to do something about it, because there's a lot of upstream work that is available to all of us. And I just had a conversation with the Singapore Heart Foundation on how we can actually tackle some of these nutrition and lifestyle issues. I mean, Albert, you're now a senior officially. When you hear the words active aging, what does that mean to you?
8: Well, Susan, 10 years ago, when I heard about active aging, it's really something rather physical, you know. You know, I was given the, you know, so-called that entitlement from CPF to be brought at 55 then. To me, it's just something that, I've come to age, and so I need to keep fit. And when I look at people outside, it's all about being physical. Being mobile, continue to press on, be independent in that sense. Yeah. Well, and 10 years from now, where I am now is entirely different frame itself. I mean, I'm really privileged to, I know, to be invited by Isaiah to co-found the agency itself. And today I'm seeing a different light entirely about being a senior. There's so much more to do. I would say that to me, It's about the purpose of life for a senior, you know, and what's the value that I want to put to my children, my children, as a senior and people surrounding me. So it's not just about being physically fit, you know. Yeah.
1: It's about being mentally fit as well. You got to put yourself in the right frame of mind, right, Albert? So that you don't keep on saying, you know what, I'm too old to go for my mountain now.
8: Yes. It's just not just physical. It is mentally, even I would say, to do something, you also need to stitch up yourself. You know, emotional is that when you really hit it and you got it right. That kind of feeling, the elation, it is so different from just saying that, oh, I've done it. I've done it. You know, it's just so different.
1: I want to go back to a point that you made, Isaiah, earlier when Empower Aging was founded. One of your concerns was senior isolation. It continues to do that. But loneliness is something that some of us feel even though we're surrounded by family, right? So we are alone versus we are lonely. So, you know, and it's a very different sort of feeling. What have you seen that generally will help people who are isolated today?
9: As an exercise physiologist, I would say exercise.
1: Get out there and do things. What if you can't get out there and do things, Isaiah?
9: So exercise, of course, and many activities that get you out there also get you to meet people. One of the things that seniors always talk about is that as they grow older, they lose their friends. One by one, they go, right? And they feel lonely. And so it's what I've seen that many seniors have been speaking to me about is that it's really helpful to make new friends, right, middle age, even younger friends that they can connect with. In fact, for myself, I have friends in the 60s and 70s that I do hang out with. And that's also part of me learning about longevity.
1: Right.
9: The thing that the really journey help, I think, for listeners is looking at the older people and thinking about what can you do with them that's going to be meaningful, because we don't have all the time in the world, right?
1: Yeah.
9: But how can we spend quality time with our seniors, our parents, our grandparents? What is the meaningful thing that we can do with them that's special and meaningful for them? And one thing I like to say, if you don't have that time, if it's going to be a passing by just that morning, what can you do to affirm them, right? Because affirmation builds that connection with people, and also lifts up the self-worth of a senior that really helps them emotionally and mentally.
1: Yeah, sometimes just a passing by and a quick hello, how are you, makes a huge difference. Then that person goes, well, you know what, someone has just noticed me. Do you find that sometimes, Albert, we protect older people so much that we unintentionally limit them and create this isolation on their behalf?
8: Yes, I do. I mean, somehow or other, you know, when they get that milestone thingy that they think they are there, you know, I would say that perhaps culturally even and the society would tell you, say that well, be careful, you know, what you do and things like that. Mm. Everything has got limit and stuff like that. So you get to hear this pretty often, and so it kind of also sink into you. My own experience is that well, I think first and foremost, you have to take your own personal responsibility. Yeah, when you turn of age, also in that sense, you got to know yourself. You know, while you're still independent and mobile, go for the necessary checkup. You know, Sing Health is there, National Health is there.
1: Yeah.
8: You know, the government system, we got a wonderful health system. Yeah, so we should be able to just put ourselves in that posture, just like any other Singaporean. Yeah, and go for it to have a good thorough checkup, and then know where you are, and that shouldn't inhibit you from doing any other things if you know that you are okay, you are fit. Yeah, that is so important.
1: Yeah, and that's
8: I got my regular checkup.
1: I was about to say, and that's when you keep your checkups in order so that you can work within your limits. I know there are certain things I can do, there are certain things I cannot do. So in order to keep myself safe, I don't push myself in the areas that I know I'm going to not do so well. And then, you know, give other people heart palpitations because I'm not doing so well. So let's talk about go for your mountain, because this is where you are trying to get seniors to again move beyond their limits, to look beyond their comfort zone just that little bit. I mean, what happens when people try this, when they go on this walk to take them up to Mount Faber, and then they do it and they actually succeed? What have you seen, Isaiah?
9: It's definitely elation when you get up there. When we first started in 2018, we went to the hardest of the hardest, which is a nursing home. So we went to nursing home and asked the nursing home residents, you know, I remember we went to bedside, different ones, and I asked them, uncle, would you want to climb a mountain? And they'd be like, no, I sell. And they'd be like, are you crazy? A mountain, little where I am now, you know? And, and so they were in that frame of mind, and we wanted to give something out of the world for them. But also it was a challenge for us professionally to, how do we strengthen them? How do we build them and work with them emotionally, mentally? And eventually five of them said yes.
1: Oh, cool.
9: Two uncles, three aunties. And we trained them for 3 to 6 months, right? And it was not just a physical, but a mental training as well for them to really believe that, hey, maybe I can do it. Maybe there's a shot. I can give it a shot, right?
1: Yeah.
9: And so on the day itself, they climb. They climb Mount Faber with their walkers, with their oxygen tanks to supplement them.
1: My.
9: And of course, we had ambulance to support.
1: Of course.
9: In case nothing happened, but they hit the top. And when they hit the top, it was a massive celebration. Family was there as well.
1: Wow.
9: I remember, and one of the uncles, his daughter flew back from Australia just to walk up Mount Faber with him. And when they reached the top, they were just like hands in the air, cheering and just hugging, and it was such a sense of achievement. And they said, no,
1: I want to do it
9: again.
1: I didn't
9: know I can do this.
1: Wow.
9: You know, and And so I asked him, "So what is your dream, auntie?" You know, and he said, "Oh, maybe I want to try to learn piano. Like, I never had it before." You know, and that's just a stark difference from months back when in nursing home, when they were just sitting down there, lying down there, and just like waiting to go. You know, and that's what we hope to bring for Go for a Mountain. That sense of going up, doing something that they can achieve that they never thought possible.
1: And I would imagine also when you use the phrase "go for your mountain," it is.

0: Do you have persistent itching or redness on your skin that doesn't improve with over-the-counter treatments? 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Patients may also benefit from phototherapy, biologic injections, or a new class of oral tablets called JAK inhibitors. 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
1: I scored a goal today, you know, that sort of thing. Yeah, because never imagine that at this age, at 65, I'm still running for the ball and being able to put the ball into the net. So it's the joy, if I may say, you know, the kind of thing.
2: Yeah, it is a joy, isn't it, Albert, to know that you can actually, you know, overcome some of the early ideas when people tell you, yeah, you're in your 60s, I don't think you can do this anymore. So you've overcome and you have actually gone for your own mountain. I'd like to wrap this conversation quite quickly, Isaiah, with a thought about Empower Aging. It's been 10 years, yeah, you're turning 10. What would you like to see happen in the next 10 years? Because we are a super-aged society already. What would you like to see happen?
3: I'd like to see the young and the old working together, right? So that seniors can really grow old, and everyone, younger people will also grow old. Mm-hmm. And so we can grow old well together, meaningfully, in good health, and end of the day, live a life that is very purposeful and healthy. Yeah, so I think that's what I hope to see, and Empower exists so that aging well can be really made possible.
2: Yeah, and may Empower continue to exist for you and for all of us. And Albert, please just go for your mountain. Yeah, score more goals on the football field and of course, conquer Faber. And we all know aging is inevitable, but how we experience it can be very different for each of us. And sometimes it may begin with something as simple as taking that first step to conquer your own mountain, whatever that mountain might be. And Isaiah and Albert, you're so right. There will be people who will walk alongside you. So if you're keen on Go For Your Mountain 2026, it happens on Saturday, the 26th of September, begins at 7 a.m. The route begins at Teluk Blangah, ends at Faber Point, and there will then be a community fiesta at Safra Mount Faber. You can head off to their registration website to get all the details, gym2026.card.co, and to find out more about Empower, go to their website, empower.org.sg. 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Thank you, gentlemen, for making time today.
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1: Of all our human emotions, perhaps the one that feels heaviest is guilt. 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
8: A little after 8:30, thank you for joining us here on your Singapore weekend. Air quality in central, east and west of Singapore back in unhealthy levels again. As of 7 a.m. today, the 24-hour PSI in the central region stood at 123. It was 105 in the west and 102 in the east. PSI readings remained in the moderate range in the north and south regions. The PM2.5 concentration readings, which measure the concentration of tiny pollutant particles in the air, were in the normal or low elevated levels. The National Environment Agency expects PSI numbers to stay in the high moderate to mid unhealthy range in the coming hours. Singapore is looking at Canada as a potential energy source as it anticipates further fuel disruptions from the Middle East. This is part of deepening cooperation in areas that also include supply chain resilience and AI, with some deals potentially ready to be sealed within the next few months. Singapore Foreign Affairs Minister Vivian Balakrishnan shared this after wrapping up his official visit to Ottawa. CNA's Sherlyn Sia reports.
9: Singapore and Canada are looking to deepen ties across various sectors, following Dr. Vivian Balakrishnan's two-day visit. He and his Canadian counterpart, Anita Anand, agreed on a new economic partnership framework, with both sides seeing room to build on their strengths. That includes AI and the digital economy, among others.
10: We are looking at Canada as a source of energy for us. There are technical issues that need to be resolved. We are looking at Canada as a source of food. And in particular, we're also looking at the possibility of having more formal arrangements for trade in essential supplies with Canada as well.
9: Dr. Balakrishnan also weighed in on Canada-US tensions, saying the two countries remain deeply integrated. He stresses that it is not Singapore's role to get involved in their bilateral ties, but Canada's broadening of its economic links opens up opportunities in Singapore and Asia.
10: It is a path of no regret for Canada to explore opportunities across both the Atlantic and the Pacific, because Canada does have goods and services and products and resources which are in demand all over the world. And Canada should maximize its opportunities for trade and investment across the Asia-Pacific and in Europe.
9: That extends to Southeast Asia. Singapore takes over as ASEAN chair next year, when the bloc and Canada also mark 50 years of dialogue relations. Dr. Balakrishnan says talks on an ASEAN-Canada free trade agreement are ongoing and hopes for a breakthrough in the coming months.
8: Dr. Balakrishnan was in Doha before his visit to Ottawa and warns of further disruptions to energy supplies from the Middle East. He says Singapore has coped so far because of its diversified energy sources, but the situation remains a concern.
10: Both Qatar and Singapore continue to insist on freedom of navigation, especially in straits used for international navigation, like the Strait of Hormuz. But we will have to wait and see how things evolve. I don't see any quick solution. In fact, the subsequent actions in the last week or so, which has resulted also in problems in the Bab el-Mandeb, which is from the Red Sea, which will affect exports from Saudi Arabia.
8: The National Cancer Centre Singapore has apologised for an administrative error that left the email addresses of more than 460 recipients exposed. The NCCS says the email sent on Friday was an event invitation to people living with hereditary breast and ovarian cancer and their loved ones. It says no other personal data was revealed apart from the email addresses. It has reported the incident to the Health Ministry and the Personal Data Protection Commission. Prime Minister Lawrence Wong says a government initiative to deepen engagement within the Indian community aims to enable everyone to fulfill their potential. He was speaking at the 75th anniversary of the Tamils Representative Council, which raised $500,000 for an education trust fund. The funds will support student bursaries, financial assistance and higher education programs. And these will include launching new youth programs in skills, training, mentorship and leadership development. PM Wong says community organizations can strengthen social cohesion while also keeping younger generations connected to their heritage.
11: When we understand our heritage, when we know the values we stand for and have a clear sense of who we are, we have greater confidence to engage the world around us. And this is where organizations like the TRC play an important role. To help new generations of Tamil Singaporeans understand their heritage, stay connected to their community, and take pride in both their Tamil and Singaporean identities.
8: And that's the news. I'm Susan Ng. Headlines anytime on CNA 938 and CNA.asia.
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8: It's 8:36. Now, the haze can affect more than just our lungs. Hui Wang looks at what poor air quality means for heart health, especially for cardiac patients, and how to stay active and safe when conditions worsen. She speaks with Dr. Violet Hoon, Senior Consultant Cardiologist and Head of Cardiac Rehabilitation Services at NHG Heart Institute at the Tan Tock Seng Hospital.
13: I specialize in heart failure and cardiac rehab. I look after patients with a range of heart conditions, including those recovering from heart attacks, heart procedures or surgery, as well as patients living with heart failure. So my role in their management is not just about treating the heart, it's about helping them regain their strength, confidence and independence. And we work together as a multidisciplinary team, supporting patients with exercise, nutrition, medications and lifestyle changes. Well, helping them understand how to manage their condition. So in basically, I just get them back to their feet to integrate back into the community and live as good a life as possible.
14: And how long would that process normally take?
13: It depends. So most of the time, it could take about 1 to 3 months, depending on the progress. Some patients recover really well and they are compliant, but they make major changes to their lifestyle, they take their medications, and they do really well, especially in terms of resetting their lifestyle to live a heart-healthy life.
14: Mm, so it varies with individuals. Now, most people think of haze as a lung issue, but how does it affect the heart as well?
13: Yeah, so that's a great question because I think a lot of my patients have been asking the same question too. So haze exposure actually can affect your heart health or your cardiovascular health through two ways. So in the acute phase, in the short days or short term exposure, it can actually trigger inflammation. It's been shown to increase blood pressure of people who are exposed to haze. The haze particles, which is what we call the fine particulate matter, the PM2.5 content, can actually deposit in the lung and enter the circulation, triggering your inflammation, your stress, your imbalances of the hormonal balance, and also dysfunction and basically vessel changes. So all this can actually result in a higher risk of a heart attack, of a heart having abnormal heart rhythms, or even a heart failure that gets worse. Mm-hmm. So that's in the acute phase. In the long-term exposure, if we are exposed to long-term haze with the particulate matter, this actually results and amplifies the risk of getting blockages in your heart arteries. It increases the risk of irregular heart rhythm. It increases the risk of high blood pressure and so leading to heart failure. So all in all, haze exposure actually does have a significant impact on the heart system.
14: You know, now we go about our daily lives without masks. But, you know, having heard what you've just said, even like with a condition today, we're at moderate range, you know, do you think like putting on masks and all that will help, like not only heart patients, but like everybody?
13: Yeah, so definitely. So going towards how do we help ourselves in this period where the haze is very unpredictable and could be normal one day, moderate the next, and unhealthy. To start with, I think behavioral-wise, having masks, wearing a mask is actually definitely helpful because face masks would actually help us when we're out there commuting, when we can't avoid being outside, basically reduce exposure to this particulate matter. Within the office or within your homes, it would be useful and good to have air purifiers so that you can actually clean the air indoor. So these are the two strategies that you can in place, face masks and air purifiers, to prevent and reduce the exposure as much as possible. Of course, in terms of exposure, it's difficult when we need to travel between places, we need to go from home to the office, we need to go out to meet clients, etc. So therefore, we try to reduce the time that we are outdoor. And for the vulnerable, the patients with heart failure, known heart conditions and lung conditions, it'd be best to reduce this exposure.
8: And that was a conversation between Hui Wong and Dr. Violet Hoon, Senior Consultant Cardiologist, Head of Cardiac Rehabilitation Services at NHG Heart Institute at the Tan Tock Seng Hospital. So if you must head outdoors today, advice there from Dr. Hoon, be good to heed some of that advice. You can catch the Wellness Hour on weekdays from noon.
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8: And it is the weekend, at the time when many of us either go to our favourite makan places, or it is a time for us to explore new ones that we don't have time to do on the weekdays. And discovering new places to eat is what we're doing with our resident foodie, Tony Boy, who will share his top picks. And you can read all of what we're talking about on his blog, which is johokaki.blogspot.com. Tony, thank you very much for joining us today.
15: Good morning, Susan. Good morning, everyone.
8: So we're going to talk about three places today, two in Singapore, one in JB. So let's head off to do that now. The first one is a place where you can go. It has a social mission. So for those of us who dine there, really, it's about dining for a good cause, isn't it, Tony?
15: Yes, this is Charis Cuisine. It is one of the social enterprises under the Charis mission. The Charis Mission has various social enterprises. They have movers, painters, aircon servicemen, several. And Charis Cuisine is one of them. So what they did, what they do is they have jobs and programs to slowly ease in the ex-offenders into society. And for Charis Mission, they have a veteran Hainanese chef who trained the ex-offenders and trained them to cook and trained them to manage a restaurant. So we visited last week, and I really enjoyed myself there.
8: Okay, what did you eat there?
15: One thing they are famous for is their $10 buffet.
8: Oh.
15: Now, in today's economic climate, $10 buffet, you may not expect very much, but it's quite substantial. Mm. Although on that day, because there's only two of us, we cannot eat so much, we didn't go for the buffet, but I saw spaghetti, I saw chicken rice, I saw fried chicken.
8: Okay.
15: I saw fried fish fillet, and every day they have a slightly different menu. So I will want to go back and try out the buffet next time. But this time, when we were there, we tried two dishes.
8: Okay.
15: And we found that it was good. We had the oxtail stew and also fish and chips. Now, it's not the usual British oxtail and not the usual British fish and chip. It is the Hainanese style.
8: Okay.
15: And they do it, to me, To me, it's very, okay, the word is authentic, but I don't really want to use that word. But to me,
16: it's typically Hainanese British. Chef. Okay, got it. Okay.
15: So, the beef stew, the oxtail stew will have light soy sauce, dark soy sauce, star anise, cinnamon, you know, cloves in the stew. So the meat is soft. Okay, the oxtail, of course, has come with the bone, the vertebrae.
16: Ah, yes.
15: And then the meat clings around the bone. The meat is soft, tender, there's a bit of fat. And it's because it is stewed for hours, it is very well infused with the savory flavor as well as the spice flavors that come from the spices and the soy sauce. So it was delicious. Then the fish and chip. Fish and chip is fish and chip, right?
16: Yeah.
15: But this is the Hainanese style. So they use cream cracker in their crust.
16: Okay.
15: Now, the fish is okay. I mean, it's quite inexpensive. So the fish is dory fish. But it was quite well done. It's quite soft, tender, and sweet. And the crust is the memorable thing because instead of using breadcrumbs, the Hainanese way is to use a cream cracker crust.
16: Yeah.
15: And the cooks, you know, well instructed by the chef. By the way, on that day when we were there, the chef wasn't there. He was somewhere else.
16: Okay.
15: So it was all done by the cooks. The meals were done by the ex-offenders.
16: Okay,
15: and
16: cool.
15: And it was nice. It was nice. The crust is, you know, subtly crisps.
16: Okay.
15: Subtly crisps. And I'll go back for the fish and chip just because I love the crust.
16: Really? Wow. Okay. So they were well trained then. Yeah, the boss wasn't there.
15: They were well trained.
16: They were able to produce the food.
15: And the environment is very nice because it's a small eating place.
16: Yes.
15: The place is very well kept, very well kept. The service is friendly. So there's a lot of pride and there's a lot of positivity. So it's a very nice place to chill. It's a very nice place to hang out. And it's super convenient because it's like less than 10 minutes walk from Eunos MRT.
16: Ah, okay. So let us give you the address in case you're keen. Yeah. This is Karis Cuisine at 146 Changi Road. And of course, if you dine here, you are supporting a good cause. This is a social enterprise. So you will be not just having a good meal, but definitely giving a boost to the staff and the cooks who are there, who have been properly trained by the Karis Mission. And they are mostly ex-offenders. So I think that's food for a good cause, yeah? Let's move on now to something I know you particularly enjoy, which is Cantonese cuisine. So this is a Canto Zucha at Chinatown Complex?
15: Yes, yes. So this is Yit Loi cooked food.
16: Mm.
15: It is it's quite an obscure. I mean, after about more than half a century, it is in the second generation now. It's still quite obscure.
16: Okay,
15: it's in the red zone of Chinatown Complex. Chinatown Complex is the one opposite the huge temple, and in between Chinatown MRT and Maxwell MRT.
16: Yeah.
15: So the largest hawker center in Singapore.
16: Mm.
15: Then this is in the red zone. It is tucked away in the fringe of the red zone.
16: Mm.
15: But people in the know, some of them are well-known chefs and so on, will go there and have their fix of Cantonese zi-cha.
16: Okay.
15: They have many dishes. All of them traditional Cantonese dishes. So I'll just highlight just one or two.
16: Okay.
15: One of them is the golden coin tofu.
16: Mm.
15: Now, golden coin tofu, there are no hawker stores that do golden coin tofu.
16: Yeah, mostly in restaurants,
15: And I don't even know which restaurant does golden coin tofu today.
16: Okay.
15: So then when I Google for golden coin tofu, they give me the other tofu, which is the generic kind of tofu you buy at supermarket.
16: Yeah.
15: No, this is totally different.
16: Okay.
15: So what Chef Fong of Yit Loi does is he will take tofu, and he will squeeze it and press it through a sieve. So you make it into a mesh, press it through a sieve, and it goes down to the bowl below. He will hand mix it with raw egg and some cornstarch. Then he roll it into balls like fish ball, you know, but it's actually tofu balls. He will deep fry it, so the outside there is a slight crisp and it is browned outside. Then he will douse it. He will serve it with a sauce. It's a secret sauce. Okay, I dare not ask him. But there should be some dried seafood.
16: Right.
15: And there should be some dried salted fish.
16: Right.
15: So it's a savory umami sauce.
16: Okay.
15: He serves it on a bed of bean sprouts.
16: Mm.
15: This is the pride in his work. He plucked off the heads.
16: Wow.
15: So he's all headless bean sprouts. So this, in this day and age, you want to spend time doing that. So then he served on, not the ball, you know, slightly crisps outside. Inside it's like melted cheese. The whole thing, when you pick it up with a chopstick, right, it's quite challenging to pick it up with a chopstick because it's so soft.
16: Right.
15: It's like trying to pick out a half-boiled egg. Then they mix with the taste of tofu with the umami savory sauce. It's a dish that one day must record the recipe because it might disappear.
16: Yes, yes. Yeah. I mean, these things are handmade and it's quite rare to find, particularly in hawker centres. But of course, Chef Fong has a long history and he continues to do this. Recommend us one more dish from Yut Loi.
15: Okay, Yut Loi has all the usual ginger, spring onion, liver, various kinds of fish head preparations. He has hor fun, he has beef, he has pork. One thing I like to try is the fish head bihun. So it is toman fish head. It's a snake head fish head, and he will stir fry it with black bean and it will be very full of wok hei. See, so the bihun is so crisp, and then the toman is naturally sweet. So it's a balance of savory toastiness from the wok hei and savoriness from the black bean. It's a very traditional taste profile in Cantonese cooking.
16: Yeah. Ah, okay.
15: That's another dish. But there are so many. Go there, look through the menu yourself. There are about 20 dishes, I think.
16: Okay.
15: 15, 20 dishes.
16: Okay.
15: Of course, Cantonese have various soups.
16: Mm.
15: So you can try the box thorn soup as well.
16: Mm.
15: The gao kei soup.
16: Yes. Okay. So, I mean, there are lots of really traditional, as I'm looking through the menu now, there's lots of very traditional Cantonese food that perhaps we may not be cooking at home anymore. But certainly go there to try the dishes that Tony has recommended. Of course, the one that we likely won't replicate as at home would be the handmade golden coin tofu. So this is actually Yut Loi cooked food. They are located at Chinatown Complex. We'll give you the link and you can find out the address from the link, which will be up on the Me Listen podcast. So our final look at a restaurant that you're recommending is one that is quite popular with Singaporeans who go to JB. Even I know it and have never been there. Ameng.
15: Yes, Ameng. Okay. Ameng is very near to the CIQ. It's on the other side. It's on the eastern side.
16: Mm.
15: Most people go to the western side where the old JB town is.
16: Mm.
15: Then on the eastern side, it's a little bit more quiet. It's the Stulang Laut area.
16: Mm.
15: Now, this is Ameng at Taman Iskandar. Ameng, over the last 10 years, has grown tremendously in popularity. So his menu now, when I first visited him, his menu is probably about 10 dishes. And now he has about at least 30 to 50 dishes. Now he has crabs, he has lobster, he has prawns. But I'll just share with you the original things that made him famous. One of them is San Lo Mi Fen. Many of us have heard of San Lo Mi Fen. San Lo Mi Fen. San Lo means three story.
16: Okay,
15: three story. Yeah, it's three story bihun. Now, some people call it chao da bihun, but it's actually that would be a misnomer. So it's San Lo Mi Fen. So Ah Meng's father-in-law was the person that invented the dish in the 1970s when he was working in a restaurant known as San Lo Seafood at the three-story flats. Okay, that's why it's called San Lo Mi Fen. Now, how is this done? It's actually a very austere and simple dish. It's bihun, already blanched and then air-dried. And they fry it with sesame oil, soy sauce, and oyster sauce. That's it. So the ingredients are pork slices, a couple of prawns, fish cake slices, and then some greens. Try some. The thing is, the ingredients are simple, but it's all about execution. Okay. How they make the outside caramelized. This outside is like wiry, not exactly wiry, but it's slightly charred, browned, while the inside is still moist and soft, like ordinary fried bihun. So when it comes to you flat, almost like a pancake, almost like a prata. You know?
16: Okay,
15: almost
16: I'm looking like at the picture. I know exactly what you're saying. It's not very pretty. We have time for... Right. We have time for you to recommend just quickly one more dish from Ming's before we wrap.
15: Okay, one more dish. Okay, this dish is very rare now. It's curry pork. Now, JB used to be very famous for curry pork. There was an old legendary store known as Chiu Po. Now, Chiu Po has retired about 10 years already, so Chiu Po is gone. So some restaurants, such as Ming's, still do pork rib curry. So, pork and curry has a different kind of feel and flavor, spicy, savory, and then you have the porky sweetness. Mm. So the pork ribs come like the size of our bak kut teh, and it's fall off the bone tender. So when you bite into it, you will have the sweetness of pork, and now it's mixed with Maldish curry that's creamy and thick. So this is one of the dish that I like, and the dish that less commonly found in Singapore. And Ameng has many other dishes. And before you leave Ameng, make sure you order the orni.
16: Okay. So that's three recommendations then, from Ameng Restaurant located at Taman Iskandar in JB. And recommendations thus far today were Karis Cuisines and Yut Loi Cooked Food here in Singapore. And the third recommendation from Tony is Ameng Restaurant, which is at Taman Iskandar in Johor Bahru. And our resident foodie, I wish him the best and a very delicious weekend, Tony. You can find Tony's blogs on johorkaki.blogspot.com. Tony, thank you very much for a most delicious conversation.
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24: Now, your Singapore weekend with Susan Omar.
16: The world of work is changing fast, and so is what we need from higher education. So how do we prepare young people, not just for their first job, but for careers that may look very different tomorrow? And heart health, not just something we need to think about as we get older. We look at why starting the conversation early and bringing it into our communities could make a difference to the way we live for years to come. Good morning. The state funeral for Hong Kong's chief executive Chung Chi-hua takes place today. Political and business heavyweights, as well as members of the public, had paid tribute to Mr. Chung since his passing at the age of 89. The memorial service for Chung Chi-hua is being held this morning. It was originally planned as a public event, but was changed to be by invitation only due to venue constraints. Hong Kong police are imposing a high level of security for the state funeral today. Reports say this includes providing protection for the three top Beijing officials attending the event. Police are being deployed at every road, junction and flyover where the hearse passes. Malaysia's Transport Minister Anthony Lok has offered to resign from cabinet in protest of a conditional royal pardon granted to jailed former Prime Minister Najib Razak that would allow him to serve the remainder of his sentence under house arrest. Mr. Lok, who is the leader of the Democratic Action Party, emphasised that the party's other ministers will remain in cabinet for political stability. He made the remarks at a press conference following an emergency meeting of his party's executive committee. A member of the committee said several party leaders were prepared to step down, but considered the implications before deciding Mr. Lok's resignation was the best course of action. CNA senior correspondent Melissa Goh was at the DAP headquarters in Kuala Lumpur, and she tells us more about the reasons behind Mr. Lok's decision to resign from the cabinet.
25: Speaking after a three-hour-long emergency meeting here by the Central Executive Committee of DAP, Party Secretary General said he will tender his resignation as soon as possible because the issue of former Prime Minister Najib Razak remaining in jail has always been a red line for DAP that cannot be crossed, although the party respected the decision by the Pardons Board, chaired by the King, Sultan Ibrahim, to grant him conditional pardon to serve the remainder of jail sentence under house arrest, provided he settles the fine of about $12 million. Anthony Lok said he understands that it's entirely His Majesty's prerogative to do so, but the party simply could not accept the ex-Prime Minister Najib being let out of jail, even though he's been put behind bars for more than 4 years. Now, the party, he said, has always been consistent in its fight against corruption to uphold justice. He said, no one is above the law. Now, while the party is upset and disappointed, the Central Executive Committee has decided that only the Secretary General, Mr. Anthony Lok himself alone, will resign so as not to rock the stability of Prime Minister Anwar's government. Now, Anthony Lok, who's been in politics for over 30 years, has been transport minister for about 6 years under Pakatan Harapan government. Now, he said the decision to offer to step down will not affect the functioning of his ministry, even though without him at the helm, and he gave his assurance that all the national projects, including the express railing and so on, and the RTS will not be affected. Now, the DAP has 5 ministers and 7 deputy ministers in Prime Minister Anwar's unity government. So if it's resignation en masse, then it would definitely result in a vacuum, and that may trigger the government to fall. Now, DAP is the largest coalition partner with 40 seats in Parliament. It's a key pillar of Mr. Anwar's coalition, and that's trying to resist all attempts to force early dissolution of Parliament to pave the way for general election. Now, Prime Minister Anwar said that, you know, he's in no hurry to call for snap post as a tenure officially ends only in December 2027, and there's still at least 1 year to go, and would rather focus on fixing the economy, implement the promised reforms before seeking another 5-year mandate from the people.
8: Senior Chinese and US officials are set to meet in New York today ahead of a summit between Presidents Xi Jinping and Donald Trump in Washington later this week. US Treasury Secretary Scott Bessent and Trade Representative Jamieson Greer will hold talks with Chinese Vice Premier He Lifeng. Artificial intelligence, rare earths, trade and other economic issues are expected to be on the agenda. Mr. Bessent says discussions on AI will cover both open and closed weight models as Chinese open weight systems gain traction among American companies. The two sides are also expected to discuss a possible extension of their traffic tariff truce, which expires on November 10th. Rare earths will also be a key focus, including efforts to improve flows of Chinese-produced magnets and critical minerals. The talks come just days before Mr. Trump hosts Mr. Xi at the White House later this week and are expected to explore possible areas of agreement ahead of the summit. As the US and Chinese officials hold talks in New York, world leaders are arriving in the city for the United Nations General Assembly, but President Xi will not be joining them. The gathering comes as the UN confronts wars, geopolitical divisions, the rapid rise of AI, and a worsening climate crisis. Mitch McCann looks at what's at stake as he reports for CNA from the UN in New York.
0: This year, 3 conflicts converge at a critical moment on this diplomatic stage, with progress moving slowly in Gaza, Ukraine and Iran. The most attention may be on Iran. If President Masoud Pezeshkian shows up, he'll land in a country he's at war with, at a moment when American strikes have halted, but without a lasting truce to end the conflict. Arguments persist over Iran's role in the future of maritime navigation in the Strait of Hormuz. Thorny issues like this, according to analyst Maya Angar, could find a political breakthrough at the General Assembly.
2: Last year, when Gaza was a main topic of conversation, you had an important meeting between a number of Arab states and President Trump, which ended up leading to, was part of the discussion that led to the U.S.'s announcement of a 20-point peace plan for Gaza. So some of these meetings and conversations can come and lead to concrete action after the week itself. And I think Iran is probably the most likely topic where that could be the case.
0: But in the months since the UN authorized President Trump's peace plan, momentum to secure Gaza appears to have stalled. Maya Angar says that with so much urgency around Iran, Gaza risks slipping further into the background. The same might be said for the war in Ukraine, even though the conflict has intensified in recent months. But where the great power nations are unable to act, there might be an opportunity for the so-called middle powers to exert some influence. India, described as the world's largest middle power, is in the unique position of being friends with both Russia and Ukraine.
2: Middle powers play an incredibly important role in negotiation processes between great powers or during conflict contexts. And India would not be the first to try for Russia and Ukraine. You've had China, you've had Brazil, you've had others who have actually used the UN and speeches here as a platform to kind of launch initiatives towards a greater conclusion to the conflict.
0: At a General Assembly dominated by wars and geopolitical divisions, could AI become a test of whether the UN can still build global consensus? The early signs are positive, with member states adopting in 2024 the Global Digital Compact, a framework for digital cooperation and AI governance. In July, Geneva hosted the first UN Global Dialogue on AI Governance, with an urgent call for safer, more ethical AI. But the prospect of the two leading AI superpowers coming to agreement looks dim. The US president has called the safety issues a hoax, while China has labelled the tech leaders' concerns and their tie-in to national security as fear-mongering. While the future of AI is impossible to ignore, so too is the reality of climate change. In August alone, Europe, South Korea and Japan sweltered under record-breaking temperatures, while deadly floods wreaked havoc in China and Nepal. Leaders will get to press the issue at a special climate summit, but meaningful action might be difficult to achieve due to the current US administration.
1: The General Assembly presents an annual opportunity for the UN's 193 members to make real progress on the biggest issues of our time, from conflicts to AI governance to climate change. But it also puts the UN and its relevance in today's world firmly in the spotlight and raises the question, can the United Nations act when it's needed?
16: U.S. President Donald Trump says he will appoint a new artificial intelligence advisor and create an AI force to help monitor the technology. He says the new AI force would look for what he calls bad actors and that an AI czar would be named. But the leader did not give details about how the new body would operate. The move comes amid renewed warnings from AI researchers and industry figures over the past week about the potential risks of rapidly advancing AI. Mr. Trump has called the concerns a hoax, saying the priority should be for the US to maintain its lead over China in AI development. Mr. Trump also repeated his support for the industry, saying he would not allow the decimation of AI. Prime Minister Lawrence Wong says a government initiative to deepen engagement within the Indian community aims to enable everyone to fulfill their potential. He was speaking at the 75th anniversary of the Tamils Representative Council, which raised $500,000 for an education trust fund. The funds will support student bursaries, financial assistance and higher education programs. These will include launching new youth programs in skills training, mentorship and leadership development. PM Wong says community organizations can strengthen social cohesion while also keeping younger generations connected to their heritage.
11: When we understand our heritage, when we know the values we stand for and have a clear sense of who we are, we have greater confidence to engage the world around us. And this is where organizations like the TRC play an important role, to help new generations of Tamil Singaporeans understand their heritage, stay connected to their community, and take pride in both their Tamil and Singaporean identities.
16: And that's the news. Headlines anytime on CNA 938 and CNA.asia. It's 12 minutes after 9 o'clock. Do note that for this afternoon, we have thundery showers forecast mainly over northern, western and central Singapore. Temperatures today are expected to hit a high of 34 degrees with a relative humidity now up to 95%. PSI now is between 84 to 123, which puts us in the moderate to unhealthy range. So if you're heading out the door, please do take care.
3: This is your Singapore weekend.
16: 12.5 minutes after nine. Now, what should a modern campus look like when technology is changing industries and employers are looking for more than just a degree? Higher education is having to rethink how students learn, the skills they need, and how closely education should connect with the workplace. We'll talk about the changing landscape and what it really takes to prepare young people for the careers of tomorrow. What has changed most about what employers actually want from a young graduate today? Here's Derek Chang, CEO of PSB Academy.
4: The world in the future is going to be, I mean, everybody talked about four-car world previously, but now everybody is looking at the bunny world. It's a very different terminology as what we can see today. It's a very turbulent world. Things, technology changes. Skills demand changes. The way the employers are looking at things change. The way economy run is very different from the world today that we know. So everybody's trying to second guess what the world will coming to be next. And that's why it's education.
16: You know, okay, so let's talk about education, because oftentimes I talk to people about how do we prepare our children for careers that don't exist today. How do we prepare our children for the future? By the same token, now we're asking you, and adults are coming to you and going, how do I prepare myself for the future, a world that doesn't exist today?
4: I think the most critical, important factor of trying to prepare yourself the world is not trying to learn the skills of today. I think the ability to adapt, the creativity that you should ignite, the innovation skills that you need to learn, the humility that you need to embrace as you go along the education journey is much more important than the skills that you're trying to build today. Because whatever you're trying to build today may not exist tomorrow.
16: Redundant tomorrow, right?
4: Yes, exactly.
16: So you're really touching and talking about soft skills.
4: Yes.
16: That becomes very important. Well, how do you teach that, though?
4: I mean, first and foremost, I think it's important to educate them that, you know, you do, as adult learners today, it is not about giving them the coding skills, giving them the skills that's needed, but making them discover it. Inbuilt into the process of a curriculum is about how to inspire them to discover learning rather than trying to feed them the information. So by the process of discovering, you're actually igniting the skills of creativity, innovation, the curiosity in them.
16: Okay.
4: By doing so, you can ignite the second, the other half of your brain.
16: Okay. So what I'm hearing from you is that employers really want more than just a degree or multiple degrees even, because that's what some people do, right? Go from one to the next. They're looking for things that you've talked about, EQ, the soft skills, creativity, innovation, curiosity, and things like that. But how do you know that's what a person's going to bring to the table through the interview process?
4: Well, I think the interview process previously, I mean, if I can recall myself back 15, 20 years ago, employers had the luxury of time to train people. You come in with a degree. I graduated with a Bachelor of Social Sciences in Economics. Okay. I went into civil service. My bosses were able to train me, give me the skills, I mean, learn along the way. But today, time is of the essence.
16: Yeah.
4: I mean, employers don't have the ability to train you. They want skills ready-made. They want you to have the skill set of what they're looking for. At the same time, what edges you out? What is going to be different is how do you respond to people? How do you create a sense of your... I like the word humility. How do you portray yourself that your willingness to learn, your humbleness, but not humble bragging to some extent, but humility is a critical factor.
16: So they're looking for the plus.
4: Yes,
16: right,
4: exactly.
16: And that can be seen through the things you do outside of school.
4: Yes.
16: Right?
4: Yes.
16: So it's a case of we don't only care about school. We also care about other things. And you can see that through their extracurricular activities, for example.
4: Exactly.
16: Yeah? Leadership and how they take part in what goes on in the community.
4: Yes, the co-curricular activities, the team building sessions they do, the communities they lead, the social services, I mean, the social CSR activity they partake in.
16: Yeah.
4: These are going to be the plus points that employers are looking out for.
16: Okay. Yeah. And these are things that I think young people of today must remember. You cannot just care about school.
4: Yes.
16: And you cannot just have the A's to show for it. What about the A's in leadership, team building, right?
4: Yes.
16: And how I get along with people, whether I care about my community or not. And I think children and young people need to make time. You spend much of your career thinking about workforce needs. You've served in government, you've been in the civil service, you're now in education. And PSB Academy itself, you're moving towards specialized campuses for areas like health and life sciences, engineering, technology, business, management. Here's a question though. People want to work from anywhere, learn from anywhere, be anywhere except in a building. But why does the physical learning environment mean so much today?
4: There's always two schools of thought. And one says remote working is the future.
16: Yeah.
4: One still traditionally believes that coming together is important. Mm. And for us, especially in the areas of life sciences, in engineering, and in allied health, I mean, the ability to be hands-on, I think, is more critical. I mean, can you imagine having a pilot that is trained everything out of simulation? Or a nurse who's never touched a patient before?
16: Right. Okay.
4: Or an allied health, a paramedic has never seen an actual patient? It's going to be quite a different world.
16: Yeah, and I feel personally that, okay, let's talk about work from home issues and things like that that young people want so much. I do feel that balance is needed.
4: Yes.
16: You need people. I mean, we're social creatures, all of us, aren't we?
4: Yeah.
16: But when we sit down together, you and I, having a chat, looking across the table, makes a huge difference than if I were to talk to you on the phone.
4: Says a lot.
16: And it says a lot. I see your body language. I look at your face. I see exactly what it is that you're trying to say to me without you even having to say it. And this is where we learn some of the things that you talked about earlier, the social skills, the creativity, the
4: exactly.
16: EQ, right?
4: Exactly.
16: And
4: exactly.
16: all of that.
4: Exactly.
16: Okay. But here's the other question. Technology. You have to admit, it is changing jobs. Even your job. Right?
4: Yes.
16: Okay. So many of us cannot predict how fast the jobs are going to change. how fast the work world is going to change. So how do you teach students skills for careers that might not even exist? Yes, the soft skills are important, but what about the hard skills?
4: Well, I think if you look at it with the hard skills, Susan, I think you take a step back. Mm. We traditionally has been teaching engineering in its own way. We've been teaching business modules in its own way.
16: Right.
4: But increasingly, and that's the reason why we're moving to an ecosystem of campuses, is to see how we can start to infuse interdisciplinary skills across the discipline.
16: Okay.
4: An engineer, perfectly good in innovating new products or new technology, if you can't communicate your innovation to the world, you're not going to be able to make it very big in life.
16: Right.
4: At the same time, a business person, a business management, marketing person must understand IT, must understand artificial intelligence, marketing, related matters. Mm. So I think the ability to have that cross-fertilization, the kind of interdisciplinary is where we're trying to hit in this new setup, where we give each campuses its own distinct skills, but at the same time, ability to infuse them.
16: Great, okay. So we're no longer wanting to teach in silos, nor live in silos. We talk about collaboration a lot in so many different industries. So for school, this becomes important. If I were to look at an operating theatre, for example, I can see where engineering has done very well with medicine because, you know, as a surgeon, I can do surgery on you, but more and more with technology,
4: robotics, right?
16: Yes. So I need another discipline to come in.
4: Yes, and that's biomedical.
16: Correct.
4: Biomedical technology.
16: So that becomes important. I want to talk about STEAM education because you're very keen on that. Science, technology, engineering, arts, mathematics. What do you think students gain when all of these disciplines come together? Because this is what you're trying to showcase now. This is what you're working towards. Because you don't want them to be taught separately.
4: Yes.
16: You want them all to come together.
4: I think we are in a very infancy stage of development where we're trying to, I mean, the STEAM is a very new concept, a very, very fairly recent concept, the ability to add the arts to the hardcore sciences. Mm. In fact, the ability to infuse design, communication into discipline is to slowly to infuse through through osmosis to see whether we can influence the other people to start the learning on that area.
16: Yeah.
4: So by doing so, we're trying to get the engineering people to look at design in a different way, arts in a different way, communication in a different way, and getting the business people to look at it in the same way.
16: And I guess the best way is to put them all together.
4: Yeah, sort of letting proximity give them driving some creativity spark there from there.
16: Yeah, and sometimes a conversation over the water cooler or the coffee machine can spark a whole new idea.
4: Yes, in fact, because we are building up our new current campuses, we are using technology to see how we can infuse AI into building technology, constructing technology. And we are bringing people from the IT discipline and the engineering discipline into the same project. Trying to see how you can cross something within that space.
16: Yeah, and then throw in some creativity, bring the arts people in as well, right?
4: Yes, we did. Yes.
16: Because you can create so much more, and a piece of something that you've just designed, you know, we throw some artistic skills into it.
4: Why not?
16: Gorgeous. Okay.
4: Why not?
16: I mean, you have also talked about applied learning, as I read, and bridging the gap between education and industry. So this, for me, is important. How do you think higher education can get that balance correct? Being academically strong, I believe in learning. Okay, academics are very important, but it's not the only thing that's important. But in today's context, how do you connect academics and the real world?
4: Fantastic question. And that was the reason why I brought in the topic earlier. We're trying to build a new campus, a new space. And we decided to partner with technology company, construction technology. And by defining a research question, how can we use robots to look at, to monitor the overall construction space?
16: Yeah.
4: And we're getting the IT students and the engineering students now to work together and giving them a problem to solve. Because you must understand, content can be internalized only through experience.
16: Yeah, real world problems.
4: Exactly.
16: Right?
4: Okay. Giving a real world problem, they can solve the problem themselves along the way.
16: Yeah, so it's no longer theory in a book. Because these things that I'm reading in my book actually do exist.
4: Exactly.
16: In the real world.
4: Yep.
16: You've spent time working overseas because you've run operations in China and Indonesia. More and more students are accepting overseas exchange programs, and being on these programs then becomes important. How important is it? Because you've worked across countries, across different cultures. How has that changed the way you think, for example?
4: Exchanges are fantastic too, but exchanges are short. a 3 to 6 months exchange program allows you to have a little toe in the pond kind of a feeling. But having worked in China for a year, in Indonesia for 2 years, you don't go there for just a dip of it. I mean, you're immersed into it totally. Right. So what I really learned from that is a cultural aspect. And that's where I picked up the word humility. We don't go in with the concept that I'm a Singaporean, I know everything, I'm here to educate you. But it's better. I went there with the fact that I come from a different culture. Mm-hmm. I need to learn from you. Educate me, work with me. And that's how I learned along the way. How do I

0: Do you have persistent itching or redness on your skin that doesn't improve with over-the-counter treatments? You might have eczema. This could lead to skin that is wet, cracked, or bleeding from scratching. The good news is it can be managed with lifestyle changes and topical prescribed creams. Patients may also benefit from phototherapy, biologic injections, or a new class of oral tablets called JAK inhibitors. Visit livingwitheczema.sg for details. This Pfizer Singapore-sponsored program is for general disease awareness only and does not promote any specific product. It is not a substitute for medical advice. Please consult a healthcare professional.
1: Of Singapore, exactly. And that becomes important. So to wrap our conversation, if you were needing to give a student entering higher education today, from the perspective of your previous work life, your current work as CEO of PSB Academy, if you had to give them one piece of advice that has nothing to do with choosing the right degree, okay, because we always want our children to choose the right thing, but it's hard to do that. What advice would you give them? What would you tell them when you go into higher education to prepare for a work life that is likely to change by the time they graduate?
2: Follow your passion. And that is critical. Because I can, for example, I'm not a technical guy.
1: Okay.
2: If I assume that the world is going to be AI-driven in the future, and I force myself to take AI,
1: right,
2: I don't have the passion for it, I don't understand it, I struggle through it, and that's not going to end up very good in life later on. So the ability to follow your passion, find out where you are. If you don't understand where you're going to fall, just pick up any degree, but follow your passion. What are you interested in? If you decided that after business degree, you want to be an engineer, you can always top it up with the skills or with qualification post the first degree.
1: And this is what's happening to many of the adult learners at your academy, isn't it?
2: Yes, exactly. Yeah, we see a lot of sort of cross-disciplinary. We see a lot of people who previously are engineering students who are now in the different spectrum. They're now doing the MBA because they wanted the business aspect of things.
1: Right.
2: Conversely, for people with business management wanted to understand AI now, so they do it the other way. So we see a lot of difference cutting across discipline.
1: And that's Derek Chang, who is CEO of PSB Academy. You can find them and the courses that they offer at www.psb-academy.edu.sg. That full conversation can be found on the Me Listen app.
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2: It is 9:30, you're on your Singapore weekend. Good morning. Houthi rebels in Yemen say they launched missiles and drones at the Saudi Arabian capital Riyadh, as well as energy sites across the kingdom. The attacks mark a sharp escalation against their oil-rich neighbor as fighting intensifies in Yemen. The Iran-backed group says the strikes were in response to attacks on the Yemeni capital Sana'a. Ilakia Salvaraji has more.
3: Saudi Arabia says its air defenses intercepted a ballistic missile fired at Riyadh. It added that the Saudi-led coalition had also foiled attacks on several other cities, including the Red Sea port of Yanbu. Thick black smoke was seen rising from fuel tanks near the capital's international airport, briefly disrupting flights. Authorities have not confirmed what caused the fire. Air raid warnings sounded in Riyadh for the first time since the Houthis stepped up attacks in July. Residents say they heard what sounded like several explosions across the capital after the alerts. The escalation is raising fresh concerns over global energy supplies. The Houthis have targeted Saudi ships and energy sites since declaring a naval blockade in July. They have also seized Perim Island, a gateway to a key route for Saudi oil exports to Asia and Europe. The Red Sea route has become increasingly vital as an alternative to the Strait of Hormuz for months.
2: Singapore is looking at Canada as a potential energy source as it anticipates further fuel disruptions from the Middle East. This is part of deepening cooperation in areas that also include supply chain resilience and AI, with some deals potentially ready to be sealed within the next few months. Singapore Foreign Affairs Minister Vivian Balakrishnan shared this after wrapping up his official visit to Ottawa. CNA's Sherlyn Siah reports.
4: Singapore and Canada are looking to deepen ties across various sectors, following Dr. Vivian Balakrishnan's two-day visit. He and his Canadian counterpart, Anita Anand, agreed on a new economic partnership framework, with both sides seeing room to build on their strengths. That includes AI and the digital economy, among others.
5: We are looking at Canada as a source of energy for us. There are technical issues that need to be resolved. We are looking at Canada as a source of food, and in particular, we're also looking at the possibility of having more formal arrangements for trade in essential supplies with Canada as well.
4: Dr. Balakrishnan also weighed in on Canada-US tensions, saying the two countries remain deeply integrated. He stresses that it is not Singapore's role to get involved in their bilateral ties, but Canada's broadening of its economic links opens up opportunities in Singapore and Asia.
5: It is a path of no regret for Canada to explore opportunities across both the Atlantic and the Pacific, because Canada does have goods and services and products and resources which are in demand all over the world. And Canada should maximizes opportunities for trade and investment across the Asia Pacific and in Europe.
4: That extends to Southeast Asia. Singapore takes over as ASEAN chair next year, when the bloc and Canada also mark 50 years of dialogue relations. Dr. Balakrishnan says talks on an ASEAN-Canada free trade agreement are ongoing and hopes for a breakthrough in the coming months.
2: Dr. Balakrishnan was in Doha before his visit to Ottawa and warns of further disruptions to energy supplies from the Middle East. He says Singapore has coped so far because of its diversified energy sources, but the situation remains a concern.
5: Both Qatar and Singapore continue to insist on freedom of navigation, especially in straits used for international navigation, like the Strait of Hormuz. But we will have to wait and see how things evolve. I don't see any quick solution. In fact, the subsequent actions in the last week or so, which has resulted also in problems in the Bab el-Mandeb, which is from the Red Sea, which will affect exports from Saudi Arabia.
2: Air quality in central east and west of Singapore is back at the unhealthy levels again. As of 7 this morning, the 24-hour PSI in the central region stood at 123, 105 in the west and 102 in the east. PSI readings remained in the moderate range in the north and south regions. The PM2.5 concentration readings, which measure the concentration of tiny pollutant particles in the air, were in the normal or low elevated levels. The National Environment Agency expects PSI numbers to stay in the high moderate to mid unhealthy range in the coming hours. And that's the news. 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
2: It is 9:36, and if you're packing for a holiday, I guess, you know, you're planning your outfits for the weather. But skincare is usually treated as one routine for every destination and for every type of weather. Cheryl Goh speaks with Prachi Saini, founder of Singapore Girl, to look at how changing climates, humidity and temperature can affect our skin and comfort, and why travel skincare may need to be more mindful of the environment we are moving through.
7: I love traveling, like most of us. Most of us like to read, like to listen, like to watch video, and we love traveling. So I love traveling as well. So in last few years, I went from Harbin to Turkey to US, California, and of course, Singapore. So you can imagine there are four different weather. Harbin in January was very cold and very, very, very dry. Mm. But you step out of Harbin, just 1 hour drive, and suddenly it's very humid because you get Siberian cold winds from one direction, and you get the Japanese cold but humid winds from other direction. So you go from very cold all the time, of course, but very cold, humid to very cold, dry very soon, just within the span of 30 minutes. And this was a short car ride. Then I went to California next month. My God, that was not so hot. It was okay, but dry like hell. And I'm going from Singapore to humid. I kept putting moisturizer on my hands, on my face, and my skin was just chapping away. And I thought, hey, I do this. I do this all the time. I go to Daiso, I go to Miniso, pick up those empty bottles and decant my Singaporean product that I'm using here. And then I take it to wherever I'm going. And it just doesn't work for me. Like SK-II, the toner we all use in Singapore, we all love it. I'm not a brand ambassador, but I'm just saying, I mean, I use it and people love it. So similar products, thinner products. In Singapore, we hydrate our skin. We do not moisturize, which is totally different thing. Mm. But when you go to California, you have to moisturize and you literally have to balm up your skin at some point of time if you go to Vegas or something. Mm. So I said, okay, let me cook something up. Let's see. Cook up research. Obviously, it started with ChatGPT. Then I went deeper and deeper and deeper and went to a lab in Korea, Japan, and China. I experimented with all of them. And we realized, yeah, the skin travels, but our skincare is not traveling with it. And also, people were putting retinols and all the skin thinning things, which you ideally should not put when you're traveling because you are exposing your skin to sun. So you have to prepare your skin 1-2 days in advance, stop using, you know, the heavier products, then go, come back, and then you need to do post-treatments. And that's what my take was on it. And the brand came out of from that philosophy.
8: I see. Okay. So the thing is, Prachi, you know, a lot of us, you know, when we find products that kind of work for our skin, we kind of stick to them, right? Because it's rare to find something that works. So we are creatures of habit when it comes to skincare. So why do you think we are so willing to adapt our wardrobe to a new environment, but we want to stick to the same beauty routine wherever we go? And yeah,
7: I think, like you said, it's just a habit. It's just that since there's nothing else available, we just decant our own product and take it with us. We are thinking it's working for us here, like for hair conditioner for Singapore has to be very different than what you use in Dubai, for example.
8: Yeah.
7: But since there is no product like that, and we don't understand Dubai, when we're just going there for 3-4 days only, right? So we are not going to go do deep research on Dubai air conditioning, what to use. So we just take our own products, but if there was a brand, and I think people will start doing it, since there's no other brand, it's a white space, we thought, let me try. If you don't try, we'll never find out. So we have decided to launch 30 different climate products, starting from very dry, very cold, to very humid, very warm. So there are five humidity zones and six temperature zones, and you can pretty much figure out where you're going. Like Cappadocia, you're going in the summer, dry and hot. If you're going to London, cold and humid. So you just pick up your climate. I mean, you're going to research your climate anyway because you're going to pack your jacket, your rain. So you already know where you're going, and hopefully we can help our customers to pack up what's needed in that area. And these are small sachets. It comes in a Glad bag size. So if you do not have a check-in baggage, you don't have to worry about it. Everything is packed in a Glad bag, and there's still enough space if you have more liquid items to put in. Our sachets are designed in a way that you can take off the cap and you keep sealing it. Last day, you turn it around, rip it open, and you can still squeeze the last drop out of it.
2: And that conversation between Cheryl Goh and Prachi Saini, and they were talking about skincare, the proper skincare for proper temperatures. And that was on the Wellness Hour. You can catch Cheryl on the Wellness Hour on weekdays from noon. In a final conversation here on Your Singapore Weekend, we talk about heart health. And whenever we do that, the conversation often begins when someone has already developed a problem. But many of the habits and risk factors linked to cardiovascular health develop much earlier in life. So how do we make prevention part of everyday conversations? And how do we get younger Singaporeans thinking about their hearts too? The Singapore Heart Foundation is taking that message into the community in different ways, including through art, with more than 2,000 young people taking part in this year's Art for the Heart competition. Lim Kiat is Assistant Director, Strategic Partnerships and Philanthropy, and Senior Nutritionist at the Singapore Heart Foundation.
9: I think the main reason is because cardiovascular disease can actually stem from our eating habits, our lifestyle habits that we actually develop from young. So actually by starting young, engaging them young, actually can actually help to build that heart healthier routines and enable them to understand that caring for their heart should be an everyday affair and not when the symptoms signal a health issue.
2: Are you finding more people more willing to talk about this subject earlier rather than later?
9: I think that's what we observe as well. I think through our different events, we realize that people are trying to find ways how they can actually improve their heart health, be it through their eating habits or even their lifestyle as well. So that's something that's very encouraging. But I do think that there's a lot more effort and opportunity that we have to leverage on to engage them so that they can actually improve their heart health easily.
2: Yeah, a lot more needs to be done, isn't it, Kiat? I mean, we talk about a longer lifespan, but I know people like you who work in the space and also medical professionals are now talking about your health span. So that becomes important. You mentioned nutrition earlier. You are a nutritionist by training as well. What are some of the everyday habits that you see people who perhaps overlook when they're looking at ways to not just feed themselves, but also do that nutritiously and healthily?
9: I think for now, for Singaporeans, most of us are consuming excessive amount of salt. It's almost double of what we should consume.
2: Oh, really?
9: And I think that's where what we really encourage that, hey, maybe one of the habits that we can start working on is to be more mindful of our salt intake. Right. So for example, when we are dining out, when it comes to the sauces, gravies and soup, what we could actually do is actually ask for us to separate on the side or even ask for less of such gravies, soup and sauces itself. That is actually one easy way that we can all start off to actually cut down our salt intake.
2: I guess for certain foods, it's easier to do that, isn't it? Perhaps a little bit harder when the gravies and soups and sauces are all pre-made. But certainly when you're preparing food at home, do you find yourself also cutting back on many of these additives, these added spices and salt and things like that?
9: Definitely. Even for myself, I think personally, because I have a young children, right? So for me, it makes me even motivated, right, to make sure that all of us are eating healthier. So I think for me as well, I think wherever it's possible, I try to use less salt. I think sometimes I actually use lower sodium salt as well, because for those, it actually helps to mimic the saltiness with reduced sodium content. I think most importantly, what I actually add is natural herbs and spices, like garlic powder, onions and all, because that helps to enhance the flavor of the food.
2: Yeah, but salt is something you get used to, isn't it, Giet? I mean, I think we all realize this, right? If we are used to eating salty food from quite a young age, you tend to continue the same when you are cooking or buying food. And when food is less salted, when you don't add enough salt, there's always the feeling of, well, this is not really nice today, you know, because there's just not enough salt in it. So we need to train our palate.
9: Yeah, exactly. But I think the good news is that while we can develop a salty taste bud, right, where we prefer salted food itself, what we know from our programs and initiatives is that if you actually make a deliberate effort to reduce your salt intake, naturally your taste bud will be more acclimatized to lower salt. And I think that is something that we always advocate. One thing we have to always remind ourselves is that the food may not be that bland after all. So we may be unknowingly consuming too much salt or sauces at the side.
2: Yeah, because those mask the real taste of the raw ingredients that we spend so much time picking out anyway. Singapore is an aging society. Now, how does this change the way we must think about prevention? Not just for older Singaporeans, but as you say, you have young children. So we're looking at whole families. We look at younger children in our population as well. How do we do this?
9: I think the challenge is that because of us being a super aged society, we will progressively see a marked increase, right, in those who have cardiovascular disease. And I think if we don't start relooking to our eating habits and lifestyle habits, cardiovascular disease could actually come knocking on our doors, right? And this could actually result in a downward shift of our quality of life in our community as they age. So I think that's why for us, we want to engage people from all walks of life. So for example, starting well before old age itself, families can actually make prevention part of every day by just making sure that we try to eat healthier meals, staying active together, and even supporting our older parents or even relatives with their health appointments. I think that would be something that we can start moving on to be more proactive in.
2: I notice there's a lot of focus in what you say around food and lifestyle, because that's what it all boils down to. Do you see that the population is the people, at least, that you see through the Singapore Heart Foundation? Are we living a more sedentary lifestyle than perhaps our parents and our grandparents? Should we get up and move more?
9: I think so as well. Even for myself, I can be guilty, right? Because as office workers, naturally, we would have to sit for long hours, right? Especially in meetings and all as well. So I think one of the key things that in Singapore Heart Foundation, we are trying to drive is to raise awareness that even if someone, right, is exercising regularly, this is one thing that we really have to achieve, right?
2: Yeah.
9: The other thing we have to work on is to get up and move around throughout the day wherever it's possible, right? Because the key thing is that actually research has actually shown that staying sedentary throughout the day can actually lead to a higher cardiovascular disease risk. So usually what we just encourage is that to break this habit, just a short walking break, or at least just stand up and stretch a little bit throughout the day, can actually be a simple habit that we can actually incorporate to our daily routine.
2: And this is what someone actually said to me yesterday. I went to a wellness space. she said, you know, you cannot just sit there for 4 to 6 hours. I know your job entails you to sit, but, you know, set a timer every hour. Just get up, you know, walk around the table and just 5 minutes. I'm like, okay, you know, we really have to do that. And it made me think that your exercise 3 times a week and then your sedentary, the other 4, may not be the way, at least for me, to go. So this is where community engagement and the work that you do becomes very important. You're taking this message out into the community because you've taken this idea of heart health messaging to places that people already are, where we live, where we work, where we play, and also to MRT stations.
9: Yeah, so I think this is important, right? Because we realize that health conversation or outreach is actually most effective when people encounter them in spaces that they're already part of their everyday lifestyle, right? So, for example, in the office and even as part of their commute. So by making this hard health education into all these spaces, it actually makes it much more accessible, relevant, and easier to add on, because that's where court discussion happen. Mm-hmm. And they'll try to find practical tips that they all can do it together. And I think that helps to amplify the impact that we are trying to achieve.
2: So you have something called Next Stop, Your Healthier Heart, and you've taken this idea into MRT stations. What have you learned about how people respond when this health information or heart health information is made accessible and is made part of our everyday?
9: I think for the Next Stop, Your Healthier Heart, it's actually a partnership, right? Mm-hmm. That we have been working very closely with SMRT Trains, the Romo Asia Holdings, and this year together with DKSH as well. What we realize is that the MRT setting actually allows commuters to learn at their own pace, right? They can just stop and view the artwork, explore the heart health information. And I think through all these creative and visual elements, it actually makes the topic a little bit less technical, a little bit much more fun, so that can actually help them to promote much more learning and taking action on it. And this initiative actually builds on what we have done back in 2024. Right, where this initiative called Health at Station Kiosk. So currently, they are actually located at 6 MRT stations. And all these kiosks actually allows the commuters to take a quick blood pressure and BMI checks during their journey, making their awareness towards cardiovascular risk a little bit much more better day by day.
2: Okay, and people are willing to step forward to do that. I wouldn't mind if you stopped me and asked to take my blood pressure. I'd be very happy to do that. I think we should do it more often, but I don't.
9: 100%. I think so. Beyond what we could do at the MRT station, I think one thing that we also advocate is regular BP monitoring at home as well. Right? And I think that is it could be a family activity or its own, where one BP monitor can actually benefit more than yourself as well.
2: Yeah, I think we have to make time for these things. A lot of the time I forget to do that because I just forget to do that. So this messaging is not just for adults and seniors. You've also taken the message to younger audiences through the Art for the Heart 2026 showcase. Talk to us about this. What's the showcase is all about? And what happens when you give young people a subject like this and then you tell them, okay, interpret this in your own way?
9: So I think for this year competition, the young participants actually created the artwork based on their understanding and interpretation of healthy eating, regular exercise, and stress management. So what we realized through this competition that we have been doing it for around 3 years is that they actually feel more empowered, right, and driven when asked to interpret the heart health through art. Right? They want to learn more about it and create it through their creative extension of their thoughts and aspirations. And I think this actually helped us to shape the future of our nation's heart health. And I think for us, what we feel that it also enabled to give them a voice in the wider heart health conversation and to actually catch attention of their peers, their family members and commuters, helping people to think differently about what a healthy heart actually means in their daily life.
2: And I think we all need to really have a think about that. But it's quite encouraging, isn't it, Kiat? Because more than 2,000 submissions were received this year. What does this tell you about how young people are seeing health and heart health?
9: I think the heartening part is that it shows that they're actually willing to actually help us to spread the word about how to improve heart health, right, when we give them an avenue to express themselves. I think what really stood us out is that the high quality and the creativity of the artwork itself and how they actually try to make heart health messages relatable and memorable in their own way. Because if you look at the artwork itself, it's the same brief that we give it to them, but each of them actually interpret it very differently and express it differently. So actually this helped to capture the attention of the public and actually hopefully inspire them to rethink what they can actually do to improve their heart health. Mm.
2: Do you think when young people are doing this, when they're involved from such an early age, when they're given opportunity to interpret something, do you think they'll take these conversations home, perhaps to their parents or grandparents, about what they've learned in their process of understanding?
9: I think definitely, because while they are curating this artwork itself, it actually gives them an opportunity to actually even discuss and share about it at home, right? Explain or even understand what exactly healthy eating is, how exercise can get their parents and grandparents to think about how they can actually do together or how they could actually encourage and motivate them to do so as well. So I would say this is actually very important, and I think that actually helps to extend the benefits of this program from the young children to the parents and grandparents as well.
2: Yeah, and this is the upstream work that we all talk about that we must do, isn't it? Rather than wait until it's too late or until the point of no return where, you know, we know we're at risk and then we begin to understand, to realize and to do something. So beginning these conversations early then becomes very important. The Singapore Heart Foundation celebrates National Heart Week, World Heart Day in October. What would you like all of us to do differently after these conversations that you will be having in October?
9: Maybe from today, let's start with a 10-minute walk, right? Just after a meal and gradually progress from there. Right? Yep. So what we always advocate is to make that very small, sustainable changes in our life. Right? If you haven't been exercising, just start with a 5 minutes or even 10 minutes walk and progressively increase from there. And I think that's what actually helps us to break our sedentary habit and encourages us to exercise more regularly. Mm. I think from this is that on the 3rd of October, right, 2026 itself, we will also be launching our National Heart Week World Heart Day event at Heartbeat Bedok, where everyone can actually join the fun and interactive activities and event to actually learn practical ways to care for their heart. And we really love to see everyone there as well.
2: So because it is the weekend, you know, all of us during this time when we have a little bit more time, we tend to head out to our favorite makan places and then we also try to explore new things. Just one quick tip for us, without us going, you know, I do want to enjoy my food, but I also do need to do it a little bit more healthily. What would you suggest?
9: I think one thing that I always recommend is just being more mindful, right? We know what we are eating, right? And just make very small, realistic changes for us. So for example, when we talk about salt intake earlier, right? I talk about asking for less sauce, less gravy and soup as well. So for example, if you're a soup lover today, it's going to be very difficult for you if, let's say, you always finish the entire bowl of soup. What I would encourage is maybe from today onwards, let's start with just having 75% of the soup. Leave that 25% there. Just make that very small changes until you feel it's comfortable. It's something that's realistic. Let's drop it off to 50% progressively until a stage that you feel that, I'm doing a very good work. This is fine. Let me work on my next habit. And I think this is one way that we can start and continuously trying to find opportunities to make small improvement. I think that is the way we should go. And I think that would be a very fun way to do it as well.
2: One small step at a time. Don't aim for the mountain, you know, take small steps and do what Kiat had mentioned. Just 10 minutes for yourself today. Take a walk around the block and just watch what you eat. Lim Kiat is Assistant Director, Strategic Partnerships and Philanthropy and Senior Nutritionist at the Singapore Heart Foundation. 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And that's it for your Singapore Weekend today. 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
21: It's time for Shaping Tomorrow, the Made in SG special series where I profile outstanding companies, either homegrown or those that have grown with Singapore through the years with innovation at their core. Today, it's IMDA. All that and more only on Shaping Tomorrow on CNA 938's Made in SG with me, Melanie Oliveira. But first, let's give you the news.
22: Good morning, I'm Felicia Na. The state funeral for Hong Kong's chief executive Tung Chee Hwa takes place today. Political and business heavyweights, as well as members of the public, had paid tribute to Mr. Tung since his passing at the age of 89. The memorial service for Tung Chee Hwa is being held this morning. It was originally planned as a public event, but was changed to be by invitation only due to venue constraints. Hong Kong police are imposing a high level of security for the state funeral today. Reports say this includes providing protection for the three top Beijing officials attending the event. Police are being deployed at every road junction and flyover where the hearse passes. Malaysia's Transport Minister Anthony Lok has offered to resign from cabinet in protest of a conditional royal pardon granted to jailed former Prime Minister Najib Razak that would allow him to serve the remainder of his sentence under house arrest. Mr. Lok, who is the leader of the Democratic Action Party, emphasized that the party's other ministers will remain in cabinet for political stability. He made the remarks at a press conference following an emergency meeting of his party's executive committee. A member of the committee said several party leaders were prepared to step down, but considered the implications before deciding Mr. Lok's resignation was the best course of action. CNA senior correspondent Melissa Goh was at the DAP headquarters in Kuala Lumpur. She tells us more about the reasons behind Mr. Lok's decision to resign from the cabinet.
23: Speaking after a three-hour-long emergency meeting here by the Central Executive Committee of DAP, Party Secretary General said he will tender his resignation as soon as possible because the issue of former Prime Minister Najib Razak remaining in jail has always been a red line for DAP that cannot be crossed. Although the party respected the decision by the Pardons Board, chaired by the King, Sultan Ibrahim, to grant him conditional pardon to serve the remainder of jail sentence under house arrest, provided he settles the fine of about $12 million, Anthony Lok said he understands that it's entirely His Majesty's prerogative to do so, but the party simply could not accept the ex-Prime Minister Najib being let out of jail, even though he's been put behind bars for more than 4 years. Now, the party, he said, has always been consistent in its fight against corruption to uphold justice. He said, no one is above the law. Now, while the party is upset and disappointed, the Central Executive Committee has decided that only the Secretary General, Mr. Anthony Lok himself alone, will resign so as not to rock the stability of Prime Minister Anwar's government. Now, Anthony Lok, who's been in politics for over 30 years, has been Transport Minister for about 6 years under Pakatan Harapan government. Now, he said the decision to offer to step down will not affect the functioning of his ministry, even though without him at the helm. And he gave his assurance that all the national projects, including the express railing and so on, and the RTS will not be affected. Now, the DAP has 5 ministers and 7 deputy ministers in Prime Minister Anwar's unity government. So if it's resignation en masse, then it will definitely result in a vacuum, and that may trigger the government to fall. Now, DAP is the largest coalition partner with 40 seats in parliament. It's a key pillar of Mr. Anwar's coalition, and that's trying to resist all attempts to force early dissolution of parliament to pave the way for general election. Now, Prime Minister Anwar has said that, you know, he's in no hurry to call for snap post as a tenure officially ends only in December 2027, and there's still at least 1 year to go, and would rather focus on fixing the economy, implement the promised reforms before seeking another 5-year mandate from the people.
22: Senior Chinese and U.S. officials are set to meet in New York today, ahead of a summit between Presidents Xi Jinping and Donald Trump in Washington later this week. U.S. Treasury Secretary Scott Bessent and Trade Representative Jameson Greer will hold talks with Chinese Vice Premier He Lifeng. Artificial intelligence, rare earths, trade and other economic issues are expected to be on the agenda. Mr. Bessent says discussions on AI will cover both open and closed weight models as Chinese open weight systems gain traction among American companies. The two sides are also expected to discuss a possible extension of their tariff truce, which expires on November 10th. Rare earths will also be a key focus, including efforts to improve flows of Chinese-produced magnets and critical minerals. The talks come just days before Mr. Trump hosts Mr. Xi at the White House later this week and are expected to explore possible areas of agreement ahead of the summit. As the U.S. and Chinese officials hold talks in New York, world leaders are arriving in the city for the United Nations General Assembly, but President Xi will not be joining them. The gathering comes as the UN confronts wars, geopolitical divisions, the rapid rise of AI, and a worsening climate crisis. Mitch McCann looks at what's at stake as he reports for CNA from the UN, New York.
0: This year, 3 conflicts converge at a critical moment on this diplomatic stage, with progress moving slowly in Gaza, Ukraine, and Iran. The most attention may be on Iran. If President Masoud Pezeshkian shows up, he'll land in a country he's at war with, at a moment when American strikes have halted, but without a lasting truce to end the conflict. Arguments persist over Iran's role in the future of maritime navigation in the Strait of Hormuz. Thorny issues like this, according to analyst Maya Angar, could find a political breakthrough at the General Assembly.
14: Last year, when Gaza was a main topic of conversation, you had an important meeting between a number of Arab states and President Trump, which ended up leading to, was part of the discussion that led to the U.S.'s announcement of a 20-point peace plan for Gaza. So some of these meetings and conversations can come and lead to concrete action after the week itself. And I think Iran is probably the most likely topic where that could be the case.
0: But in the months since the UN authorized President Trump's peace plan, momentum to secure Gaza appears to have stalled. Maya Angar says that with so much urgency around Iran, Gaza risks slipping further into the background. The same might be said for the war in Ukraine, even though the conflict has intensified in recent months. But where the great power nations are unable to act, there might be an opportunity for the so-called middle powers to exert some influence. India, described as the world's largest middle power, is in the unique position of being friends with both Russia and Ukraine.
14: Middle powers play an incredibly important role in negotiation processes between great powers or during conflict contexts. And India would not be the first to try for Russia and Ukraine. You've had China, you've had Brazil, you've had others who have actually used the UN and speeches here as a platform to kind of launch initiatives towards a greater conclusion to the conflict.
0: At a General Assembly dominated by wars and geopolitical divisions, could AI become a test of whether the UN can still build global consensus? The early signs are positive, with member states adopting in 2024 the Global Digital Compact, a framework for digital cooperation and AI governance. In July, Geneva hosted the first UN Global Dialogue on AI governance, with an urgent call for safer, more ethical AI. But the prospect of the two leading AI superpowers coming to agreement looks dim. The US president has called the safety issues a hoax, while China has labelled the tech leaders' concerns and their tie-in to national security as fear-mongering. While the future of AI is impossible to ignore, so too is the reality of climate change. In August alone, Europe, South Korea and Japan sweltered under record-breaking temperatures, while deadly floods wreaked havoc in China and Nepal. Leaders will get to press the issue at a special climate summit, but meaningful action might be difficult to achieve due to the current US administration.
1: The General Assembly presents an annual opportunity for the UN's 193 members to make real progress on the biggest issues of our time, from conflicts to AI governance to climate change. But it also puts the UN and its relevance in today's world firmly in the spotlight and raises the question, can the United Nations act when it's needed?
22: U.S. President Donald Trump says he'll appoint a new artificial intelligence advisor and create an AI force to help monitor the technology. He says the new AI force would look for what he calls bad actors and that an AI czar would be named. But the leader did not give details about how the new body would operate. The move comes amid renewed warnings from AI researchers and industry figures over the past week about the potential risks of rapidly advancing AI. Mr. Trump has called the concerns a hoax, saying the priority should be for the U.S. to maintain its lead over China in AI development. Mr. Trump also repeated his support for the industry, saying he would not allow the decimation of AI. Prime Minister Lawrence Wong says a government initiative to deepen engagement within the Indian community aims to enable everyone to fulfill their potential. He was speaking at the 75th anniversary of the Tamils Representative Council, which raised $500,000 for an education trust fund. The funds will support student bursaries, financial assistance, and higher education programs. These will include launching new youth programs in skills training, mentorship, and leadership development. PM Wong says community organizations can strengthen social cohesion while also keeping younger generations connected to their heritage.
3: When we understand our heritage, when we know the values we stand for and have a clear sense of who we are, we have greater confidence to engage the world around us. And this is where organizations like the TRC play an important role. To help new generations of Tamil Singaporeans understand their heritage, stay connected to their community, and take pride in both their Tamil and Singaporean identities.
22: Headlines anytime on CNA 938 and CNA.asia. Let's take a look at the weather. According to the Met Service, there'll be thundery showers over many areas this afternoon. We're looking at a temperature range of 25 to 34 degrees Celsius. The PSI this hour ranges from 83 to 122, which puts it in the moderate to unhealthy range.
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21: Welcome to a special Made in SG series. It's called Shaping Tomorrow, spotlighting outstanding homegrown or Singapore-based companies, how they became mega brands in their own right, and how their businesses are both transforming and evolving using tools like artificial intelligence or AI to solve real-world problems and advance their workforce. Today, it's the Infocom Media Development Authority of Singapore, IMDA, a statutory board in the Singapore government. We're soon going to find out how IMDA is continuing to strengthen AI expertise nationwide by preparing both technology specialists and other professionals for an AI-driven workplace. Not only is IMDA helping companies in Singapore treat AI as a support tool, it's also using multi-pronged approaches to supporting businesses of all sizes and digital maturity levels. I'll leave it to my guest to reveal more. So welcome to CNA 938, Johnson Po, Assistant Chief Executive of the Enterprise Transformation and Innovation Group at IMDA. Welcome to CNA 938, Johnson. Before we discuss how IMDA is helping enterprises adopt AI as a support tool, can you tell us, when you and your team sit down down with enterprises and business leaders to bring up AI for the first time. What is the initial reaction? Is it fear, confusion, excitement, or really confidence because they've already adopted some aspects of it?
4: It's genuinely a mix. Excitement, caution, and sometimes uncertainty. But what's interesting is how much the mix has changed over time. A few years ago, many business leaders were asking, is AI even relevant to us? Today, that question has largely been answered. Most know that AI matters. The conversation now is much more practical. Where do I start? How do I use it well? And how do I make sure it creates real value for my business and my people? That shift from why AI to how do I make AI work for me is a very encouraging one. And that's where IMDA can play an important role.
21: Now, IMDA, of course, let's talk about AI adoption and IMDA, of course. AI adoption among SMEs jumped from 4% to 15% in just 1 year, from 2023 to 2024. That's according to the Singapore Digital Economy Report, which is impressive. What's driving that and what are enterprises actually using AI for their day-to-day?
4: I think two things are happening here. Firstly, AI has become much more accessible. You no longer need a big tech team or a large investment just to get started. Secondly, businesses can now see very practical uses for AI, such as responding to customers, automating routine work, finding information faster, or making better decisions from data and analytics. Take a small retailer, for example. AI can help answer routine customer inquiries, analyze which products are selling well, which products are not selling well, and even draft marketing content, freeing the owner and staff to focus on customers and fundamentally growing the business. And that's a real opportunity for SMEs, right, in my regard. AI is not just about saving time. It also gives them the capacity to do more and capabilities to do things that they couldn't otherwise do before. So the conversation that we are seeing so far is that AI is actually shifting from what can AI do to what can AI actually do for my business. And that's when adoption really starts to take off.
21: IMDA supports enterprises of different sizes and digital maturity levels. Let's look at SMEs, which make up approximately 99% of all enterprises in Singapore. How have SMEs been using IMDA's SMEs Go digital platform, particularly the AI-enabled solutions to improve their operations and their services?
4: For many SMEs, the challenge isn't convincing them that AI matters. As I've shared earlier, right, we all know that AI is important, relevant, and is fundamentally helpful. I think a lot of the challenge is really about helping them figure out where to get started, where to start, essentially. There are thousands of solutions out there, and that can be quite overwhelming. So the SMEs Go Digital program helps cut through the noise by giving businesses access to curated, market-proven AI-enabled solutions across areas such as customer service, marketing, HR, finance and operations, and etc. We also have the Go Digital Advisor, which helps an SME identify its business challenge and find relevant solutions within just a few clicks. The idea here is they want to make this as simple a process as possible when it comes to selecting the most effective and relevant tool. And so the key message here is that to SMEs in general is that don't try to AI enable everything at once. Start with one real business problem, solve it, show the value, learn from it, and then scale. Right? That's essentially the spirit of what SME Go Digital program is all about.
21: Could you share some examples of SMEs or enterprises that have adopted AI in their core business processes and practices and are not now operating more efficiently and also saving time?
4: Sure. What I really like about the examples that I've highlighted earlier, as well as some of them that I'm going to share a little bit more on, is that these examples relates to AI not replacing the core work. Right, it's actually giving people more time to do what they are doing in a more effective as well as better way. So I've earlier mentioned Thomson Medical, right? Take Thomson Medical, for example. Their AI-powered discharge solution helps automate clinical and administrative reporting, saving even 10 to 15 minutes per patient, right? While you might think that is relatively short, this can actually add up significantly, right? Over a nurse's shift. And that time that's being saved can actually go back to patient care. Another example, XLTech, which manages more than 100 facilities. They use real-time data and AI to deploy cleaners based on actual building usage, right? Rather than fixed schedules. AI also detects early signs of equipment failure, eliminating some manual inspections and saving technicians on average about 45 minutes a day. Less time checking the pumps means more time being rendered to fix things that actually need fixing. Then there's also another example, Eaton House, which is an AI-enabled, organization, right? Having worked with them for a while, they actually implemented an AI-enabled planning tool to help teachers prepare curriculum as well as progress reports, and which offer actually personalized suggestions for students. This implementation actually helped them to reduce teachers' administrative workload by more than 25%. And in a similar spirit as what we have highlighted earlier, this expanded capacity, right, from teachers can actually contribute back to students' care, to student care as well as welfare, and as well as attention. So in a nutshell, different sectors, different problems, but the principle is the same. Use AI to take away the routine so people can spend more time on the work that truly matters.
21: Well, we've been talking about how digital transformation is reshaping how work gets done. So let's look at the workforce itself. Let's break up this question into two parts. So first, when enterprises adopt AI and digital technologies, what does that mean for the employees?
4: I think for workers, there are really two shifts. One is in skills, and the other one is in mindset. On skills, we all need to build what I call AI fluency. That doesn't mean everyone needs to become an AI engineer or a data scientist. It means knowing how to use AI confidently, question its answers, and apply our own judgment. And then there's mindset, right? The mindset shift is also equally important. As AI gets better at routine tasks, the human parts of the work become even more valuable. Judgment, creativity, relationships, and empathy. Take again the example of a hospital, right? Take a nurse, for instance. If AI handles more of the documentation, she doesn't become less of a nurse. In fact, she gets more time to be more of a nurse, right? Which is, and more capacity and time can then be spent in caring for the patients in front of her. So the opportunity here is not simply about working faster with AI. It's really to use AI to become better at the work that they're already doing, and then as well as exercising creativity to expand the horizons as well as the possibilities that we can achieve with AI. And that requires all of us to continue to learn, to keep learning. And because increasingly, AI fluency will simply become just part and parcel of being good at our jobs.
21: And the second part, still on the workforce and digital transformation process, how are new opportunities being created and what do workers need to understand about working effectively alongside AI, not just to survive this transition, but to thrive in it?
4: Yeah, so I think essentially, as what I've highlighted earlier, it's really about having the ability to be AI fluent, right, as well as having that mindset, right, to be able to evolve together with AI. And of course, and as I've highlighted earlier as well, the examples that we've discussed earlier show this quite clearly, right? So when we have nurses, right, helping to test and improve the AI discharge solution, and in this case, you can see that they weren't replaced, but actually they gain new skills and become part of shaping how the technology is being used. And we also see companies playing a bigger role when it comes to helping workers, right, evolve together with AI, upskilling the workers, as well as providing with providing them with the necessary capabilities, right, to be able to learn with AI, and more importantly, evolve their understanding of the business domains with AI. So I think I wouldn't want to underemphasize the relevance of mindset, right, coupled with their ability to be AI fluent as two very critical factors that can help them thrive right in this new environment.
21: There's anxiety about AI taking jobs. Does IMDA have proven examples that adopting digital tools and AI augment the work, create new job opportunities and upskill the workforce rather than replacing people?
4: Yep. So I think what's interesting here is that with our programs, we actually noticed sort of the contrary. Because we actually see our companies creating entirely new roles, right, through AI. As I've shared earlier,

0: Do you have persistent itching or redness on your skin that doesn't improve with over-the-counter treatments? You might have eczema. This could lead to skin that is wet, cracked, or bleeding from scratching. The good news is it can be managed with lifestyle changes and topical prescribed creams. Patients may also benefit from phototherapy, biologic injections, or a new class of oral tablets called JAK inhibitors. Visit livingwitheczema.sg for details. This Pfizer Singapore-sponsored program is for general disease awareness only and does not promote any specific product. It is not a substitute for medical advice. Please consult a healthcare professional.
1: Not simply to automate it, right? Because if you're just simply automating it, if you're just doing things in a more efficient way, but the business itself doesn't grow, right? So I think companies need to put in effort, right, to actually harness, right, this expanded potential. So I sometimes put it this way. Don't just ask what AI can take off someone's plate. Ask what better work you can put back on it. And that's how AI can raise the ceiling on what people can do, rather than simply reducing the number of people doing it.
2: Johnson, any further advice for SMEs and local businesses and enterprises that want to embrace AI adoption but are not quite sure where to begin?
1: I think a simple advice would be asking yourself, where are my people spending too much time on work that doesn't create enough value, right? Where are my customers experiencing friction? And we start there, mm-hmm. right? You don't need a grand AI strategy on day one, and you certainly don't need to try every shiny AI tool that appears. I think just pick one real problem, solve it well, then learn from it, iterate, and then continue building and sustaining the momentum. And SMEs don't have to do this alone, right? And IMDA has programs to support enterprises at different stages of their journey for different profiles of enterprises. So my closing advice would be, once again, to start small, learn fast, be adaptable, build the confidence, and then keep moving, right? AI is a journey. It is not a destination. But the most important thing is really about taking the first practical step.
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7: 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I'm Cheryl Goh. 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

0: Understand Asia.
1: Good morning, it's 10:30. I'm Felicia Ner. Houthi rebels in Yemen say they launched missiles and drones at the Saudi Arabian capital Riyadh, as well as energy sites across the kingdom. The attacks mark a sharp escalation against their oil-rich neighbor as fighting intensifies in Yemen. The Iran-backed group says the strikes were in response to attacks on the Yemeni capital, Sana'a. Ilakia Salvaraji has more.
2: Saudi Arabia says its air defenses intercepted a ballistic missile fired at Riyadh. It added that the Saudi-led coalition had also foiled attacks on several other cities, including the Red Sea port of Yanbu. Thick black smoke was seen rising from fuel tanks near the capital's international airport, briefly disrupting flights. Authorities have not confirmed what caused the fire. Air raid warnings sounded in Riyadh for the first time since the Houthis stepped up attacks in July. Residents say they heard what sounded like several explosions across the capital after the alerts. The escalation is raising fresh concerns over global energy supplies. The Houthis have targeted Saudi ships and energy sites since declaring a naval blockade in July. They have also seized Perim Island, a gateway to a key route for Saudi oil exports to Asia and Europe. The Red Sea route has become increasingly vital as an alternative to the Strait of Hormuz for months.
1: Singapore is looking at Canada as a potential energy source as it anticipates further fuel disruptions from the Middle East. This is part of deepening cooperation in areas that also include supply chain resilience and AI, with some deals potentially ready to be sealed within the next few months. Singapore Foreign Affairs Minister Vivian Balakrishnan shared this after wrapping up his official visit to Ottawa. CNA's Sherlyn Sia reports.
3: Singapore and Canada are looking to deepen ties across various sectors, following Dr. Vivian Balakrishnan's two-day visit. He and his Canadian counterpart, Anita Anand, agreed on a new economic partnership framework, with both sides seeing room to build on their strengths. That includes AI and the digital economy, among others.
4: We are looking at Canada as a source of energy for us. There are technical issues that need to be resolved. We are looking at Canada as a source of food. And in particular, we're also looking at the possibility of having more formal arrangements for trade in essential supplies with Canada as well.
3: Dr. Balakrishnan also weighed in on Canada-US tensions, saying the two countries remain deeply integrated. He stresses that it is not Singapore's role to get involved in their bilateral ties, but Canada's broadening of its economic links opens up opportunities in Singapore and Asia.
4: It is a path of no regret for Canada to explore opportunities across both the Atlantic and the Pacific, because Canada does have goods and services and products and resources which are in demand all over the world. And Canada should maximize its opportunities for trade and investment across the Asia Pacific and in Europe.
3: That extends to Southeast Asia. Singapore takes over as ASEAN chair next year, when the bloc and Canada also mark 50 years of dialogue relations. Dr. Balakrishnan says talks on an ASEAN-Canada free trade agreement are ongoing and hopes for a breakthrough in the coming months.
1: Dr. Balakrishnan was in Doha before his visit to Ottawa and warns of further disruptions to energy supplies from the Middle East. He says Singapore has coped so far because of its diversified energy sources, but the situation remains a concern.
4: Both Qatar and Singapore continue to insist on freedom of navigation, especially in straits used for international navigation, like the Strait of Hormuz. But we will have to wait and see how things evolve. I don't see any quick solution. In fact, the subsequent actions in the last week or so, which has resulted also in problems in the Bab el Mandeb, which is from the Red Sea, which will affect exports from Saudi Arabia.
1: Air quality in central, east and west Singapore is back in unhealthy levels again. As of 7 this morning, the 24-hour PSI in the central region stood at 123, 105 in the west and 102 in the east. PSI readings remained in the moderate range in the north and south regions. The PM2.5 concentration readings, which measure the concentration of tiny pollutant particles in the air, were in the normal or low elevated levels. The National Environment Agency expects PSI numbers to stay in the high moderate to mid unhealthy range in the coming hours. Headlines anytime on CNA 938 and CNA.asia. And let's have a quick look at what's in store for you in terms of traffic news. We have roadworks on the AYE towards the MCE after Portsdown Avenue. Avoid lane 1. There are also roadworks on the ECP towards the city after the PIE. Stay clear of lane 1.
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11: That's right. Welcome to Mind Your Money with me, Cheryl Goh. Now, Singapore's property market has seen major changes over the past decade, from policy shifts and market cycles to the way buyers and sellers make decisions. And homeowners today also have more information and more tools and choices to make than ever before. And as Oh My Home celebrates its 10th anniversary, we look back at the lessons learned from helping thousands of homeowners navigate one of life's biggest financial decisions. And joining us to tell us more is Rhonda Wong, who is Group CEO and founder of Oh My Home. Rhonda, nice to have you with us. Welcome to Mind Your Money.
12: Hello, Cheryl. Very happy to be here. Thank you for having us.
11: Yeah. So, you know, why did Oh My Home start 10 years ago, a decade ago? And what problem were you actually trying to solve for homeowners?
12: Well, for Oh My Home, it was started by my sister and myself. And when we started Oh My Home, the property market was very different from today. And because growing up, we had to move homes many times. So the one thing that was very clear to us was that buying or selling a home is an incredibly important financial decision, yet the process wasn't always designed around the homeowners. So what we're thinking about, you know, during the whole process as an investor, as a homeowner, was that we're not always getting the right information. We're not always served by the most knowledgeable individuals or professionals. So we felt that there had to be a better way. Homeowners should have access to information. They should understand what their property is worth. They should understand the process, and they shouldn't feel that the person, the agent or the banker advising them has a different in interest from them. Mm. So we didn't set up to build another property agency. We wanted to build a platform, a one-stop shop that could help homeowners navigate the entire property journey. It has to be trusted. It has to be comprehensive. And it should be a solution for everyone, not just the wealthiest. So 10 years on today, that's still what drives us. So technology has changed tremendously. The market has changed tremendously. But our fundamental belief that homeowners has to come first still hasn't changed.
11: Yeah, sounds like it. And, you know, Rhonda, what would you say the past 10 years of Singapore's ever-changing property policies and market cycles taught Oh My Home about helping homeowners to really make those good decisions?
12: One thing Singapore has done very well is that the housing policy has always been approached with a long-term view. And when this policy's changed, even during my time, from being able to buy multiple properties for investments to what our country strongly believes in, which is that homeowners should buy a property for their own stay. I think this process have understandably, frustrated some homeowners or potential investors who wants to make a quick buck, who wants to speculate in the market. But our responsibility as a property market really isn't, to fight the policy. We are here to support the policy because it is a good policy for our country, for our future generations. And therefore, at Oh My Home, our responsibility is very much to understand it, explain it clearly to homeowners, because we have to always remember homeowners are not transacting every day. And therefore, we have to help them make the best decision within that environment. And we definitely believe that, as a company at Oh My Home, we should not only know how to sell the property when the market is good and booming, we should definitely, most importantly, help homeowners make sensible decisions in every market.
11: That's true. I mean, people have to sell and buy homes, whether it's a buyer's market or a seller's market. So it's great that you're helping them either way. After thousands of property transactions, Rhonda, what would you say separates homeowners who have a good selling experience from those who, might struggle a little bit?
12: Oh wow, there are lots. But if I were to summarize into three behaviors, I would say the homeowners who have a very good selling experience, generally, what we have observed is the first thing is they prepare early. So they don't just wake up one morning and say, let's sell the house. They generally start by understanding the market. Are they suitable to sell? Should they sell? What's the current situation? What's their family plans? And the beautiful thing about serving the Singapore market is that we are serving a very educated market. So generally, they are very aware, of their plans. What are they going to do next? Why are they even thinking about selling? Now, the second point is that a lot of Singapore homeowners that have done very well in this process is that they make decisions based on data, not emotion. So, of course, when we serve enough customers, we come across very emotional customers. They are very sentimental and they feel so much about the renovation that they have done 10 years ago. Now, we often tell our homeowners that your home may have enormous sentimental value to you, but the market doesn't price sentiments. The market prices location, condition, comparable transactions, demand, and buyer affordability. And the buyers do the same because the buyers are looking at how much loan can I get? Can I afford this location or should I move to another further out location and have more space? Now, lastly, good home sellers, they focus on the outcome, not just the asking price. Now, this is very, very important because when there are so many agents in the market, many people would tell you they can sell your house for the highest price. The homeowners sometimes are testing the agents, like, I want this price, which is really high. And some agents would say, sure, I can get that for you. But the very important question is, can they actually achieve it? Because the market is actually a very transparent market. If the pricing is way too high, the banks are not going to value at the same price. So therefore, it's so important to tell the difference between a good salesperson who tells you a number or an actual professional and expert who should be able to explain why that number is achievable and how we're going to get there, how we're going to achieve it.
11: Yeah, really helpful tips there. So just to recap, number one, prepare early. Number two, make decisions based on data, not emotions. I really like what you said about, the market not pricing sentiment. And then thirdly, focusing on the outcome and not just the asking price. So really helpful tips there to bear in mind should we want to go about selling our own homes and our own properties. Okay, Rhonda, maybe could you share with us some memorable homeowner stories that have reminded you about why, your whole Oh My Home business really matters and is making an impact?
12: In the last 10 years, we have lots of homeowner stories, but now that you're asking, I'm just thinking the most important one that really drove this entire story is really our growing up story. So Race and I, my sister Race and I, we moved homes over 30 times,
11: Oh, wow.
12: together. And the reason is because as the family progressed, as our parents did new businesses, we had to have capital for the next business. And oftentimes that requires us to either move out of the current place, sell the current place, rent another smaller home. And then when times were better, you know, we were able to buy our so-called dream home, you know, and this entire experience of moving, you know, growing up was not always the best experience, but it also taught us many things in life where, you know, oftentimes salespeople tell you to upgrade. Why don't you move to a bigger home? Why don't you move from a HDB to a condo? It also formulated the value system behind the company where we don't believe that a happier home is a larger home, a happier home is a more expensive home. We sincerely believe that a home is a place where you make memories, where you grow your family, where many people live there for 20 years, 10 years. It's a very long time. So this entire experience for us really laid the foundation that when we advise our customers to sell their homes, to buy their next home, it's very much about what is your story. You know, what is really the plan that best fits you? Because it's not always ideal to sell your home. You know, we literally count for our customers, their financial situation and help them decide what is the best next steps for them. But if we bring the story back to the customers that we have served, Cheryl, I will share with you the most memorable one was when we first started Oh My Home. So this was early years in 2016, 2017. So we had this customer, her name is Jen. She came to us saying that, and bear in mind at that time, we only had two agents. So she came to us saying that I really need to sell my home and buy another place urgently. And we were thinking like, okay, yeah, please share with us, you know, your story. Why do you need to do this? You know, what drives the move? And it's a very sad story when we heard it because she said, my husband has terminal cancer, so I don't know how much more time I have with him. And I also have a very young daughter. So I would like to sell my home ASAP and move to somewhere near my mom's place so that my mom can take care of my daughter and I can spend all my time with my husband. And time passed, 2 years passed, and it was the funeral. And Cheryl, as the CEO of the company, going to, you know, a funeral relating to a customer is very unusual.
11: Yes.
12: But I really wanted to be there because she is one of our first customers. And when I was heading towards it, I wasn't sure what to say, what to do. And she saw me from a distance and she came up to me and she said, the first thing she said, and this is the first time she has met me. She said, thank you, Rhonda, for Oh My Home. Because of you, I could spend all of my time with my husband and I had the best 2 years with him. And, you know, even talking about it now makes me, you know, really, really emotional and, and teary-eyed because you think about when we sell a home, it's so transactional, right? Like, Cheryl, where do you want to live next? How much is your budget? You know, how much CPF you have to pay back and so forth. It's so transactional. But when you meet the customer that you have really made an impact on and it then reminds you all the pain of starting the startup, all the pain of fundraising. It then all made sense that, you know, it is really something that helps our customers have a better time in their lives. So so this is the one story that I have always driven me. And I've kept them in my videos for all my new stuff, you know, onboarding. Because I always want to remind them, please know that you're joining a company to make a difference in our customers' lives.
11: That's wonderful. Thanks for sharing that. And it really goes to show it's really beyond the transaction. It's beyond the numbers. It's about the deeper meanings and intentions behind the buying and selling of a property. Okay, you know, Rhonda, like you said earlier, buyers and sellers today much more informed. You know, they do their research and they have access to far more information than they did 10 years ago. Beyond, you know, the search engines now, they have ChatGPT AI to help them as well. How has this changed, though, what it means to be a good human property advisor and a platform?
12: Well, 10 years ago, information was much more fragmented. You know, actually just 10 years ago, people were still sticking their phone numbers on the bus stands to rent out their homes. So just 10 years is that much of a difference. Today, homeowners and buyers can research transactions, listings, locations, and prices within minutes. So I don't think the value of an agent today is simply just having information. The homeowner already has access to a tremendous amount of information. And in fact, at Oh My Home, we built Homer AI, we built Match to provide this information to our homeowners free of charge to allow them to post their property free of charge if they don't want to engage an agent. The value of an agent today is not just reading out the information, but more about interpreting the information, connecting the dots, and really helping the customers make a good decision based on this information and decision. So the technology really helps us, but what is more important, it doesn't replace the agents. It should make the agents a better advisor.
11: Yeah, definitely. And could you just quickly tell us about the technology that you spoke about, you know, like Homer AI and Match? How does that kind of, why does Oh My Home decided to invest so heavily in this technology?
12: Oh, because we realized very early on. So before we even started Oh My Home, one of the things we realized was the biggest problems weren't necessarily a lack of agents. There are about 38,000 agents in the market today. And it's actually, Singapore is actually a very densely populated agent market. I think there is one agent for every 150 people, residents in Singapore. It's huge. And so the problem was more that the traditional property process wasn't always efficient. You don't always have honest agents. You don't always have knowledgeable, experienced agents. And even an agent with several transaction experience may not have experience in your location. So if we are looking at hundreds and thousands of properties and buyers, the question becomes, how do you intelligently connect the right buyer with the right property? How do you understand demand? How do you ensure that an agent spends time on the opportunities that actually matters? So when we build technology like Homer AI, Homer AI is purely about serving our customers with information. So Homer AI provides you with your home evaluation, recent transaction, the leasing rates of your home and your surroundings. So all of this is free to our customers because we want our customers to know every day that you don't have to count on our agents or any agents for this information. We are giving you this information into your own hands. Now, what our agent will do, what our technology will do is to make this selling process smarter and more efficient, and that is Match. So Match is there to help us connect our buyers to sellers, our listings to our sellers, so that whatever the buyer or the seller is looking for, it can be automatically fed to them. And this is also why Oh My Home has been the most efficient selling company, agency or platform in the market for the as many years as we've been around.
11: Yeah. Okay. And just before we wrap up today, Rhonda, after, you know, a good 10 years, what is the biggest lesson you have learned about helping people sell their homes?
12: The biggest lesson in the company is really don't build a company around transactions, build it around trust. Because when a transaction ends, the relationship doesn't end. We like to help our customers sell their home properly. They might come back to us with their next home, their parents, their children may need our help. So we really have this motto at Oh My Home where we aim to serve a customer for a lifetime. Now, 10 years is a nice milestone. But for us, the goal was not about 10 years. You know, we really want to serve a customer for a very, very long time, as long as they allow us in their lives. And that's why we have this decade built on trust, you know, line for our 10 years. And for customers, we hope that they'll know that, you know, a good company, an honest company like Oh My Home is always here, you know, to serve them. Even if they just need some free advice, you know, please know that they could always call us, you know, reach out to us, and you know, we'll be happy to have a chat with them, and we'll be happy to learn about, you know, their plans moving forward. 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That's what we are here for.
11: Well, definitely. And congratulations once again to you and Oh My Home for this first decade and to many more decades to come, hopefully. We've been speaking today on Mind Your Money to Rhonda Wong, who is Group CEO and co-founder of Oh My Home. 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Rhonda, it's been a pleasure. Thanks for coming on Mind Your Money.
12: Thank you, Cheryl.
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15: For 70 years, foster families in Singapore have opened their homes to children and youth in need of care and protection. We hear what fostering really means, the challenges, the rewards, and the moments that stay with families long after a child comes through the door. 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
1: Good morning. It's 11 o'clock. I'm Felicia Na. Air quality in Central, East and West Singapore is back in unhealthy levels again. As of 10 this morning, the 24-hour PSI in the central region stood at 120, 106 in the west and 102 in the east. PSI readings remained in the moderate range in the north and south regions. The PM2.5 concentration readings, which measure the concentration of tiny pollutant particles in the air, were in the normal or low elevated levels. The National Environment Agency expects PSI numbers to stay in the high moderate to mid unhealthy range in the coming hours. As air quality in Singapore hits new highs this week, CNA's Angela Lim explains why haze can affect parts of Singapore differently and what air quality readings actually tell us.
2: When fires burn hundreds of kilometres away in Indonesia, the smoke they produce can eventually make its way to Singapore. Should it reach the country, how quickly it gets here, where it ends up once it reaches us, and even what we see and smell depends on an array of factors. So, how does it first reach Singapore? Prevailing winds carry airborne particles hundreds of kilometers from their source. The wind direction and speed matter, as does the location of the fire. When haze does reach Singapore, it doesn't necessarily spread evenly across the island. Local winds will affect how the pollutants are moved around. Haze isn't a single pollutant, but a mixture of particles. Small ones measuring 2.5 micrometers or less are called PM2.5. Larger particulate matter measuring up to 10 micrometers are known as PM10. There are also organic carbon particles and gases that create a burnt smell, even when the PSI reading is low. But knowing there's haze is one thing. How do we identify how bad it is? For that, there's the Pollutant Standards Index, or PSI. It's not a direct measurement of the haze. Instead, it tells us how polluted the air is. Sensors across the island continuously monitor air quality by measuring the concentration of six different pollutants: PM2.5, PM10, sulfur dioxide, carbon monoxide, ozone, and nitrogen dioxide. Each pollutant gets a score, and the highest value determines the overall reading. As the PSI reading is given over a rolling 24-hour period, it takes time for the figure to change. So if you want to know what the air quality is like right now, look at the one-hour PM2.5 reading. It measures the average concentration of these particles over the past hour. Because PM2.5 is the main pollutant during haze, this reading gives a better indication of the current air quality. So if you're heading out for a run right now, the National Environment Agency says refer to the PM2.5 reading. And if you're planning activities for tomorrow, look to the 24-hour forecast. So whether Singapore experiences haze depends on the direction the smoke travels, how it disperses once it gets here, what pollutants it carries, and how they are measured. That's why what we see and smell and the numbers on our screens may not always tell us exactly the same thing.
1: The state funeral for Hong Kong's first chief executive, Tung Chee Hwa, is underway. Political and business heavyweights, as well as members of the public, had paid tribute to Mr. Tung since his passing at the age of 89. The memorial service for Tung Chee Hwa is being held this morning. It was originally planned as a public event, but was changed to be by invitation only due to venue constraints. Hong Kong police are imposing a high level of security for the state funeral today. Reports say this includes providing protection for the three top Beijing officials attending the event. Police are being deployed at every road junction and flyover where the hearse passes. Geraldine Yap has more about the significance of Mr. Tung being accorded a state funeral and the legacy he leaves for Hong Kong.
3: Mr. Tung was the first chief executive after the British handover of Hong Kong to China in 1997, and he led the city at a pivotal time in its history. And in the tributes that were paid to Mr. Tung, he was credited for smoothly implementing the one country, two systems principle, as well as ensuring a smooth transition during the handover. Now, the state funeral is being coordinated by the central government, and there are senior officials in attendance today, which shows the level of attention that Beijing is giving to this ceremony. Now, senior leaders in the funeral committee include Beijing's top guy for Hong Kong and Macau affairs, Xia Baolong, as well as the current chief executive, John Lee, and all three former chief executives, as well as the business tycoon Li Ka-shing. Now, in fact, this is the first state funeral to be held in Hong Kong in two decades, and it is the third in the city's history. Apart from the state funeral that is happening today, condolence books have also been set up at four sites across the city from Friday to allow residents to leave their condolence messages as well.
1: Senior Chinese and U.S. officials are set to meet in New York today, ahead of a summit between Presidents Xi Jinping and Donald Trump in Washington later this week. U.S. Treasury Secretary Scott Bessent and Trade Representative Jameson Greer will hold talks with Chinese Vice Premier He Lifeng. Artificial intelligence, rare earths, trade, and other economic issues are expected to be on the agenda. Mr. Bessent says discussions on AI will cover both open and closed weight models as Chinese open weight systems gain traction among American companies. The two sides are also expected to discuss a possible extension of their tariff truce, which expires on November 10th. Rare earths will also be a key focus, including efforts to improve flows of Chinese-produced magnets and critical minerals. The talks come just days before Mr. Trump hosts Mr. Xi at the White House later this week and are expected to explore possible areas of agreement ahead of the summit. As the U.S. and Chinese officials hold talks in New York, world leaders are arriving in the city for the United Nations General Assembly, but President Xi will not be joining them. The gathering comes as the U.N. confronts wars, geopolitical divisions, the rapid rise of AI, and a worsening climate crisis. Mitch McCann looks at what's at stake as he reports for CNA from the U.N. New York.
4: This year, three conflicts converge at a critical moment on this diplomatic stage, with progress moving slowly in Gaza, Ukraine and Iran. The most attention may be on Iran. If President Masoud Pezeshkian shows up, he'll land in a country he's at war with, at a moment when American strikes have halted, but without a lasting truce to end the conflict. Arguments persist over Iran's role in the future of maritime navigation in the Strait of Hormuz. Thorny issues like this, according to analyst Maya Angar, could find a political breakthrough at the General Assembly.
5: Last year, when Gaza was a main topic of conversation, you had an important meeting between a number of Arab states and President Trump, which ended up leading to, was part of the discussion that led to the U.S.'s announcement of a 20-point peace plan for Gaza. So some of these meetings and conversations can come and lead to concrete action after the week itself. And I think Iran is probably the most likely topic where that could be the case.
4: But in the months since the UN authorized President Trump's peace plan, momentum to secure Gaza appears to have stalled. Maya Angar says that with so much urgency around Iran, Gaza risks slipping further into the background. The same might be said for the war in Ukraine, even though the conflict has intensified in recent months. But where the great power nations are unable to act, there might be an opportunity for the so-called middle powers to exert some influence. India, described as the world's largest middle power, is in the unique position of being friends with both Russia and Ukraine.
5: Middle powers play an incredibly important role in negotiation processes between great powers or during conflict contexts. And India would not be the first to try for Russia and Ukraine. You've had China, you've had Brazil, you've had others who have actually used the UN and speeches here as a platform to kind of launch initiatives towards a greater conclusion to the conflict.
4: At a General Assembly dominated by wars and geopolitical divisions, could AI become a test of whether the UN can still build global consensus? The early signs are positive, with member states adopting in 2024 the Global Digital Compact, a framework for digital cooperation and AI governance. In July, Geneva hosted the first UN Global Dialogue on AI governance, with an urgent call for safer, more ethical AI. But the prospect of the two leading AI superpowers coming to agreement looks dim. The US president has called the safety issues a hoax, while China has labeled the tech leaders' concerns and their tie-in to national security as fear-mongering. While the future of AI is impossible to ignore, so too is the reality of climate change. In August alone, Europe, South Korea, and Japan sweltered under record-breaking temperatures, while deadly floods wreaked havoc in China and Nepal. Leaders will get to press the issue at a special climate summit, but meaningful action might be difficult to achieve due to the current US administration.
6: The General Assembly presents an annual opportunity for the UN's 193 members to make real progress on the biggest issues of our time, from conflicts to AI governance to climate change. But it also puts the UN and its relevance in today's world firmly in the spotlight and raises the question, can the United Nations act when it's needed?
1: US President Donald Trump says he'll appoint a new artificial intelligence advisor and create an AI force to help monitor the technology. He says the new AI force would look for what he calls bad actors and that an AI czar would be named. But the leader did not give details about how the new body would operate. The move comes amid renewed warnings from AI researchers and industry figures over the past week about the potential risks of rapidly advancing AI. Mr. Trump has called the concerns a hoax, saying the priority should be for the US to maintain its lead over China in AI development. Mr. Trump also repeated his support for the industry, saying he would not allow the decimation of AI. Headlines anytime on CNA 938 and CNA.Asia. There are roadworks on the PIE towards Changi at the Toa Payoh exit, exit 16A, and the Toa Payoh 16A exit is actually closed. Do take note of that. Roadworks as well on the SLE towards the CTE at the Lentor Avenue exit. Let's look at weather next. According to the Met Service, expect thundery showers over many areas this afternoon. Temperatures should keep between 25 and 34 degrees Celsius. The PSI this hour reads between 83 and 120, which puts it in the moderate to unhealthy range.
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10: The buses will operate alongside manned services with wheelchair-accessible facilities.
11: It can take several weeks for the body to develop a detectable immune response.
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9: Our Town with Susan Ng.
15: Thank you so much for joining me today. This year marks 70 years of fostering in Singapore, 7 decades of families stepping forward to provide children and youths with a safe and nurturing home. And today there are more than 500 children who are in foster care, supported by hundreds of foster families, social workers, community partners. Behind every child is a village and sometimes more. But behind those numbers are stories, very personal stories, of children finding a sense of safety, a place in a family, and also a sense of belonging. There are also stories of foster families who learn, who adapt, and who sometimes need to learn how to let go as well, because in a nutshell, that's what fostering also entails. But what does it really mean to open your home and your heart to a child who needs one and who needs you? In the studio with me today, Dr. Jared Ng, who is chairperson of the Committee on Fostering. Dr. Ng, thank you very much for making time.
31: Yeah, thanks, Susan. Thanks for having me.
15: When we hear the word fostering, what is the first thing that we should think about?
31: When you hear fostering, I think we think about looking after a child temporarily, who for some reasons is not able to stay with his or her own birth family.
15: Mm. And the word temporary is very important, isn't
31: it? Yes, that's right.
15: However, temporary can run from a short period to a much longer period.
31: Yeah,
15: in my last conversation with you, we were talking, and you said it could be even running up to years.
31: Or decades.
15: Decades even.
31: Yeah.
15: Okay. Share some of the scenarios where this might be the case.
31: Some of the scenarios where we see foster children being taken care of by the foster family is when they are looked after by the foster family since birth and all the way till they turn 21 years old. So you can imagine that's almost 2 decades of being in a foster family. Yeah.
15: And may I ask the reasons why some children may be under the care of a foster family for such a long time?
31: I think the whole purpose of fostering is to ensure that the child lives in a stable, consistent caregiving environment which the family, the biological family, is not able to provide due to circumstances. A lot of times it's not because they don't want to, but it's because they can't for a variety of reasons. And if you think about this, some of these situations are very systemic. For example, they may be struggling with things like family violence, addiction problem, or circumstances like parental incarceration, or even mental health conditions. So those takes a really, really long time before they can be resolved, if they can be resolved at all.
15: Is this an important point for would-be foster families to know, and for us, the community, to know that this is being done in the best interest of the child?
31: Yes.
15: And most of the time, children may not be able to go back to their families because families are not able to provide the care and the safety for the child.
31: Yeah, that's right. I think a lot of times people may have the impression that a child from an adverse situation get handed over to them and then maybe someone say good luck and you look after. That's not the case.
15: Okay.
31: There is a lot of assessment that takes place and there's a lot of interventions both for the child, the foster child, as well as for the assistance to the foster family. And then there's also interventions that takes place at the biological family side to equip them with the skills, the capabilities for them, for us to be able to reintegrate the child back to them one day. So that takes a lot of time and a lot of effort. So a lot of background work is going on while the foster family looks after the child.
15: Okay, so it's a lot more complex
31: than
15: we understand it to be. My second guest is Noriza Shafika Jusaidi. She is a foster care worker with PPIS Oasis. Iza, you've been doing this for some time now.
0: Yes.
15: And the work that you do with children and with families in the area of foster care, when you hear the term fostering, what does it mean to you specifically because of your on-ground experience?
0: When I think about the term fostering, it's about what comes to mind. It's about giving a child a second opportunity or a chance to observe and experience what's it like to have healthy relationships with family members, to see how safety and stability looks like. So that's what comes to my mind, yes.
15: Okay. And the thing about, you know, having a child move into a foster family, as Dr. Ng pointed out, there's a lot of background work in there. But with the experience you've had, Iza, on the ground and seeing families welcome a child into their home, how do you feel when you see that happen?
0: It's definitely a really humbling experience to see when a family is so warm and nurturing enough to open up their homes to a child, to be able to provide that safety and stability. For foster children who have experienced neglect, abuse in their earlier years, having that safe and consistent home, it can give them the opportunity to see what a stable family environment looks like.
15: Yeah, okay.
0: And it can also give them that sense of belonging and security as they're going through this turbulent period. Yes, yeah.
15: Yeah. And we sometimes take that for granted, don't we, Dr. Ng? The stability you're talking about, the safety and the care from people who love you. You chair the Committee on Fostering, Dr. Ng, and it's been 70 years of fostering here in Singapore. Share a brief journey of when it all began and how we have progressed and evolved.
31: Okay, so this is the 70th year. So formal fostering actually happened in 1956. And if you think about the time, it's 10 years after the end of the Second World War. right?
0: Yes.
31: Yeah, so that was a time where there were a lot of social upheavals after the war. There was poverty, neglect, abandonment, and a lot of different social circumstances at that time. But what was interesting is that even in 1956, there's a recognition that children need to grow up in a family setting. They need to grow up with people. And this is something which residential homes and institutions may not be able to provide so easily. We want children to experience what normal or ordinary family life is like. So over the 70 years, we learn a lot more about the impact of adverse childhood experiences, abuse, neglect. The language that we use to describe children and trauma has changed. But what has not changed is the recognition that children needs relationship. They need someone who care for them, who look after them, and who would show up for them. And I think that has not changed in the last 70 years.
15: Yeah, and relationships will never change. I mean, we're social creatures after all. We need people, you know, warm, caring people to be with us. And for a child in the early years, I would imagine that would be the most important time of their lives, right? Share more on what the committee actually does in supporting children and also a foster agency like PPIS OASIS.
31: Okay, I'll share about what the committee does. Mm. So actually the committee is set up in order to review cases of children and young person placed under the care of a foster parent, either under a voluntary care arrangement or is it a care and protection order imposed by the court. So the committee is made up of volunteers, and you have got people with a whole range of experiences. We have got lawyers on our committee, educators, mental health professionals, medical professionals on committee.
15: Okay.
31: So we review the plans, the care plans and the safeguard in place for each of the foster child that puts up to us. We listen to the fostering care officer, the protection officer, who update us about the child's progress, the foster family's progress, as well as the progress of the natural family as well. So it is a very in-depth discussion, looking at what are the plans for them, whether they are keep up to the plan. And of course, because of the different expertise that every member have, we will give our inputs on what more can be done in the best interest of the child.
15: Right.
31: So this takes place regularly and every child is reviewed, all 500 plus of them.
15: Wow. And do they go through regular reviews at different stages of their lives?
31: Yes.
15: So this is where an agency like PPIS, Oasis, would come in. You guys are 9 years old. You're almost hitting your 10th year, right? Next year.
0: Yes, yeah.
15: And you've seen many children come through your doors on recommendations by the committee and various agencies. When reviews are done with the committee on fostering, when children need to be reviewed, usually what happens after? Do children, when they're deemed to be ready to move on, do they then move on?
0: I think speaking similarly to what Dr. Jared shared, nothing is ever moved forward without the assessment, without the decision, or for example, the committee's decision and their input as well. Yeah, so we will normally share on how is the child's progress in the foster family home. Have there been any concerns thus far with regards to their traumatic past experiences? What are the supports and interventions that have been put in place? What more has to be done? Do you think it's safe enough for the child to move towards reunification with the family? So all of this information is then given to the committee. As what Dr. Jarrett shared, we do meet every month on a platform. Yeah. So with that assessment brought to them, recommendations are given, and then we move forward.
15: Right. Yeah. And there are several fostering agencies here in Singapore. PPIS Oasis is one of them. What is your main role?
0: So my main role as a foster care worker is to provide support to both the foster child and also the foster parent. So we always ensure that they don't navigate this journey alone, this fostering journey. One of the responsibilities that I take on as a foster care worker is to provide that support through, for example, regular home visits. So when we visit them at home, this gives us an opportunity to see how the child is settling in, how is the family dynamics like in the home setting, do foster parents have any concerns that they want to raise. So it's a two-way communication channel, if you think about it. Foster parents can share with us what they are observing, their concerns, but we can also provide that guidance to them as well.
15: Okay. Mm. So when you have placed foster children, or children in their foster homes, and PPIS is one of those agencies, you facilitate that based on recommendations, and you do regular follow-ups with the families through home visits and all of that, and together with the committee, you do review all the children, 500 plus children, on a regular basis. Are there instances where children may need to be moved out of the system? Do you find that that happens?
31: Thankfully, that doesn't happen very often. Okay. But I think a lot of times it's also the fit as well. I mean, there are foster breakdowns
15: of
31: as
15: course.
31: Well that we do have
15: as
31: to
15: as in all relationships.
31: Yeah.
15: Okay.
31: Yeah.
15: Okay.
31: And we do have to move children from one foster family to another. Mm. There have been cases where the child has moved through different foster families and we ended up having to put the child in an institution where they can provide more intensive care. So that does happen. And this would then be considered very careful before

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1: The child receives that, receives adequate support lah.
2: And training for the parents?
1: Yes, yeah. Okay. So aside from that, training and workshops are all definitely encouraged and provide for foster parents. So that's the place where they learn about trauma-informed practices, positive parenting strategies. Yeah. But aside from that, I would say that it's also a platform for them to be connected to other foster parents who are going through the journey as well. So sometimes you just need to hear and learn and seek advice from fellow foster parents who have been through that journey.
2: As with all parents, yes, I always say, you know, you think you have a problem and you're not alone. Someone has the same problem, just manifests itself in a different way. Yep. If you want to chime in on this issue of foster parenting, perhaps you want more information, we'll give you details on the upcoming fostering workshop that will take place later part of October. But if you have questions for us, a story to share, maybe you can WhatsApp all of that to us at 963-11938. And my conversation with Dr. Jared Ng and Noreeza Shafiqah Jusaidi will continue after the news.
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10: Good morning, it's 11:30. I'm Felicia Na. Air quality in central, east and west Singapore is back in the unhealthy levels again. As of 10 this morning, the 24-hour PSI in the central region stood at 120, 106 in the west and 102 in the east. PSI readings remained in the moderate range in the north and south regions. The PM2.5 concentration readings, which measure the concentration of tiny pollutant particles in the air, were in the normal or low elevated levels. The National Environment Agency expects PSI numbers to stay in the high moderate to mid unhealthy range in the coming hours. Malaysia's Transport Minister Anthony Lok has offered to resign from Cabinet in protest of a conditional royal pardon granted to jailed former Prime Minister Najib Razak that would allow him to serve the remainder of his sentence under house arrest. Mr. Lok, who is the leader of the Democratic Action Party, emphasised that the party's other ministers will remain in Cabinet for political stability. He made the remarks at a press conference following an emergency meeting of his party's executive committee. A member of the committee said several party leaders were prepared to step down, but considered the implications before deciding

0: Mr. Logue's resignation was the best course of action. CNA senior correspondent Melissa Goh was at the DAP headquarters in Kuala Lumpur. She tells us more about the reasons behind Mr. Logue's decision to resign from the cabinet.
1: Speaking after a three-hour-long emergency meeting here by the Central Executive Committee of DAP, Party Secretary General said he will tender his resignation as soon as possible because the issue of former Prime Minister Najib Razak remaining in jail has always been a red line for DAP that cannot be crossed, although the party respected the decision by the Pardons Board, chaired by the King, Sultan Ibrahim, to grant him conditional pardon to serve the remainder of jail sentence under house arrest, provided he settles the fine of about $12 million. Anthony Loke said he understands that it's entirely His Majesty's prerogative to do so, but the party simply could not accept the ex-Prime Minister Najib being let out of jail, even though he's been put behind bars for more than 4 years. Now, the party, he said, has always been consistent in its fight against corruption to uphold justice. He said, no one is above the law. Now, while the party is upset and disappointed, the Central Executive Committee has decided that only the Secretary General, Mr. Anthony Loke himself alone, will resign so as not to rock the stability of Prime Minister Anwar's government. Now, Anthony Loke, who's been in politics for over 30 years, has been Transport Minister for about 6 years under Pakatan Harapan government. Now, he said the decision to offer to step down will not affect the functioning of his ministry, even though without him at the helm, and he gave his assurance that all the national projects, including the express railing and so on, and the RTS will not be affected. Now, the DAP has 5 ministers and 7 deputy ministers in Prime Minister Anwar's unity government. So if his resignation en masse, then it would definitely result in a vacuum, and that may trigger the government to fall. Now, DAP is the largest coalition partner with 40 seats in Parliament. It's a key pillar of Mr. Anwar's coalition, and that's trying to resist all attempts to force early dissolution of Parliament to pave the way for general election. Now, Prime Minister Anwar has said that, you know, he's in no hurry to call for snap post as a tenure officially ends only in December 2027, and there's still at least 1 year to go, and would rather focus on fixing the economy, implement the promised reforms before seeking another 5-year mandate from the people.
0: Houthi rebels in Yemen say they launched missiles and drones at the Saudi Arabian capital Riyadh, as well as energy sites across the kingdom. The attacks mark a sharp escalation against their oil-rich neighbor as fighting intensifies in Yemen. The Iran-backed group says the strikes were in response to attacks on the Yemeni capital Sana'a. Elakia Salvaraji has more.
2: Saudi Arabia says its air defences intercepted a ballistic missile fired at Riyadh. It added that the Saudi-led coalition had also foiled attacks on several other cities, including the Red Sea port of Yanbu. Thick black smoke was seen rising from fuel tanks near the capital's international airport, briefly disrupting flights. Authorities have not confirmed what caused the fire. Air raid warnings sounded in Riyadh for the first time since the Houthis stepped up attacks in July. Residents say they heard what sounded like several explosions across the capital after the alerts. The escalation is raising fresh concerns over global energy supplies. The Houthis have targeted Saudi ships and energy sites since declaring a naval blockade in July. They have also seized Perim Island, a gateway to a key route for Saudi oil exports to Asia and Europe. The Red Sea route has become increasingly vital as an alternative to the Strait of Hormuz for months.
0: Headlines anytime on CNA 938 and CNA.asia. There's a vehicle breakdown on the PIE towards Tuas after Pioneer Road North. Roadworks on the CTE towards the SLE after Ang Mo Kio Avenue 5. Avoid Lane 1. Do drive safe.
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6: Now, Our Town with Susan Ng. Thank you for staying with us. We're talking about fostering in Singapore. They celebrate their 70th year, and this is 7 decades of families actually stepping forward, opening their hearts and their homes to children who are in need of care, protection, a safe place to live, a warm family to show them what family life is all about. And this is important. We're going to hear some of the stories now of families who have been successful in their fostering journey. If you have questions for us, you know what to do. You can send them to 963-11938. My guests today, Noor Iza Shafika Jusaidi. She is a foster care worker with PPIS Oasis, and they are one of the fostering agencies that have been appointed by the Ministry of Social and Family Development. My other guest is Dr. Jared Ng. He is Chairperson, Committee on Fostering. So when we're talking about children needing care and needing support and a safe place to live, these are families who may need temporary care. And we said right at the beginning that temporary could be a few months, years, it could last for until the child is 21. And there are happy stories, but there are also instances where a child may be unable to remain with their foster family. What happens when that happens, Dr. Ng? To the child?
7: The scenario where the child is not able to stay with the foster family, of course, we would investigate what happened. Was there a misunderstanding? Was there any allegations or misconduct? And then the foster care officers would then interview the child as well as the family as well. And we look for a suitable placement next, taking into account what has happened. So we try to pick a better profile. And of course, this is done with the oversight of the fostering committee too.
6: Okay. Because these are relationships that we're trying to build, right, Dr. Ng? As with all relationships, sometimes it doesn't connect.
7: Certainly, and I think a lot of the foster children, they do have baggages from their own lives, and that's one of the reasons why they enter into the fostering system in the first place. Many of them have adverse childhood experiences like abuse, neglect, or even abandonment. So they may display behaviors or emotions which the foster family is just not able to deal with.
6: Right. And some of them are too young to even understand what is going on. It could manifest in their behaviors because they don't have the vocabulary for it.
7: Yeah, certainly.
6: Okay. But in cases like that is where the fostering agency, in this case PPIS Oasis, when you come in, you support the parents right from the beginning, right? You provide them, as you say, with training and all kinds of other support. Are all foster parents already parents and have children of their own? Is this in your case?
8: Most of the time? Some foster parents who have their own biological children.
6: And some don't?
8: Some don't have their own children, but they have so much love and they have so much care that they want to offer to others and to other children out there. So for some of our foster parents, that's one of their bigger motivations for wanting to foster.
6: Let's talk about some of this, because there are some common misconceptions. I'm sure you've heard them. You too, Dr. Ng. And there's some concerns from people who, I mean, were willing, were able, but were not sure if we can do this. Either we have experience or not. So for prospective parents, what would you say to reassure them that maybe this is something we want to consider?
8: Right. So actually, one misconception that a lot of potential foster parents have is that they need to be perfect parents who know everything from the very beginning stage of the fostering journey. Okay. So we reassure them that you don't have to know everything from the start. We will journey it with you. It's more so about your willingness to learn, to support and be there for the child. And we are also there to support you if you need any workshops, trainings, any intervention services for the child as well. We will be there to guide them through.
6: Okay, so of these children may have gone through emotional trauma. And there are, you know, other kinds of trauma that they may have gone through. What are some of the emotional and developmental needs? You know, as coming from your psychiatrist point of view, let me just backtrack just a little bit. One of my concerns and my biggest fear is that I need to welcome a child.
7: Mm.
6: And we're all cool with children because, you know, we have them in our lives anyway. But I need to welcome a child into my life, into my home,
7: mm-hmm.
6: and of course, into my heart. Knowing that the child has gone through some trauma, maybe not directly, but certainly is a product of families who are not able to take care of them. Can I do it is my biggest concern. So going back to what you said, we think we need to be perfect parents. I think so. For me, okay, I'm speaking for myself. Because I'm accepting a child who has already experienced so much that I do want to be the perfect parent. What do you say to that?
7: So actually, Susan, I'll take that one step further. Because essentially, we are asking parents, prospective parents, to open their heart, open their lives, and open their home to consider the foster child as part of your family and one day say goodbye.
6: Okay, no, that
7: actually,
6: that is the most difficult part.
7: Yeah. But I think, yeah, like what was shared before, I think a lot of parents think that they have to be perfect. I think a lot of it is that we just need to be good enough parents. And we need to be parents that show up for them, knowing that they do carry their emotional baggages. Some of them do have special needs. Some of them do have got emotional trauma in their life that manifests perhaps in a form of a mental health condition like depression, anxiety, or even post-traumatic stress disorder. And yet, still show up for the child, be a consistent, safe, nurturing parent for them. Mm. I think it's easier said than done, but we have seen so many stories of foster parents just showing up despite having a lot of initial apprehension and difficulties. And they will be really happy to share their stories when, for example, at the fostering open house is coming.
6: Yeah.
7: Foster parents will be there to almost be like a human library to share what they have gone through.
6: Mm. I mean, is my fear and concern common enough from people who might be thinking they want to foster, but I mean, I've got so many doors closing already, you know what I'm saying? I'm afraid. I'll tell you why I'm afraid.
7: Mm.
6: It's because this child's already gone through so much that I kind of don't want the child to go through anymore.
7: Mm.
6: And so I need to be there to show up, as you say, but to show up consistently, but also to be the parent that the child doesn't have. I mean, you know, I'm not sure if I make sense to you, Dr.
7: Yeah, you do,
6: but,
7: you do.
6: You know?
7: So certainly, I think like you asked, is this common? It's very common.
6: Right.
7: I think importantly, then the child protection agencies, MSF, we will assure families that they're not going to do this alone. So actually, you won't be doing this alone, even as part of the assessment process or whether someone is suitable to be foster parents. There's interviews that go on, not just with the person and the spouse, but also with anyone living in the same household, sometimes even if they have a domestic worker,
6: I think
7: they also speak to the domestic worker, whether that's good enough, in-laws, grandparents.
6: Extended family.
7: Yeah, it takes a village to raise a child, even including a foster child.
6: Right.
7: Yeah.
6: Does the foster child know eventually they would someday need to move away?
8: Yes, they do, So it's done through small steps, definitely. The initial stages are definitely about them adapting to their new family environment, building trust and relationships with the foster family. If things were to progress with their birth families, such as, for example, what Dr. Jarrett mentioned, we look into life story work with the child. So we will share about what is the journey they've been on so far, what is the journey that they can expect. Does this mean it's the end of their relationships with the foster parents? So we go through all of these scenarios that may happen. Yeah.
6: Share a story with us.
8: A successful story? So, I mean, if it's a reintegration, it's always a happy moment for us, even as foster care workers and the child. So one case that comes to mind is actually a pair of siblings who were just reintegrated just a few days ago, actually.
6: Oh, wow.
8: Yeah, so I was very pleased to see how smooth the process was for them towards the very end. Yeah. So they were referred to foster care a few years ago, 2023. And they are siblings 5 to 7 years old. And for this case in particular, we focused on pacing out the reunification process because they are siblings, right? But the journey definitely had its ups and downs. They had to be placed in separate foster homes. So they are placed with, not even with each other, with complete strangers that they have to build relationships and trust with again. Yeah. So especially with the older brother, he had his own individualized higher special needs. Yes. Yeah. So it was quite daunting for the both of them to come into the system and to have to live with strangers for the first time. But and especially for a young child, it can be difficult to understand why they were removed. They may be having questions, for example, did my family not love me? Did I do something wrong? So there's a lot of grief, a lot of confusion that they feel sometimes. So for these children in particular, their foster parents were so patient as they adjusted to their new living arrangements. They took their time to make sure that the child felt safe around them. And when children are feeling all these intense emotions, right, it comes out sometimes as tantrums, meltdowns. So it takes a great deal of patience and understanding from the foster parents actually to understand why, what is the reflection of these behaviors. But over time we saw that this patience and effort, it made a real difference. The children gradually adapted very well to the foster parents. They were there for the child through the highs and lows as which was a very humbling humbling thing for me as a foster care worker to witness as well. So they were reintegrated a few days ago, and for this case in particular, the child was very close to his birth family as well, so he was also looking forward to the reintegration.
6: See, that must be such a wonderful moment, right? This is a time when you're happier to say goodbye than welcome.
8: Knowing that the child is so excited to go home as well.
6: Really. And this is where, you know, you really have good goodbyes rather than sad goodbyes, because those are very difficult. I often hear this from ministry and all of that, that there are calls for more foster parents. You mentioned the fostering open house. We'll talk about that in a moment. What does the current need look like, Dr.
7: We certainly need more foster families in Singapore. I think just now, as you shared earlier, we have about more than 500 foster children now in the fostering system. Okay. But we certainly could do with more foster family, because sometimes placement do break down, or some foster family do need to take a break of certain family situation of their own. But I think what really we need more of is foster families that is happy to take in teenagers as well as children and young persons with special needs. I think those are really difficult, and a lot of times we don't really have enough foster family that's willing to look after them.
6: And you will provide training, though.
7: Of course. They will certainly provide training. And I understand that there's also a greater level of monetary allowance just to defray some of the costs associated with looking after teenagers as well as kids who have got special needs.
6: Right. So for a teenager, I mean, if I already have teenagers in my home or young adults in my home as my children, would that be a better fit maybe for a teenager to come into my family? Because I've got Coco, you know, and all of that to be companion. Does that work?
7: I think it's different. I think speaking as a psychiatrist, I think it wouldn't just be the parents that's willing to be. I think a lot of, we need to seek also consent from the children themselves.
6: Yeah, the siblings.
7: To have another teenagers in the house who they feel might be competing with them for their biological parents' affection.
6: Right.
7: So that has to be taken into account. Having said that, we do see a lot of foster family that actually they have kids of their own, but their kids are already adults.
6: Yeah, I would see that as quite a nice fit, right?
7: Yes.
6: If the children agree, if the adult children agree.
7: Yeah. I mean, as what we were discussing during the break, I think for foster parents who already have got adult children, they brought up their own kids in a different era where maybe there wasn't social media, so much devices, and therefore having to look after a child growing up now in this day and age, they will need to be flexible. So actually one of the criteria I personally think important for a foster parent is flexibility and the willingness to embrace change.
6: And to be digitally savvy, I think that's also very important. You can't sort of live a life 30 years ago and then the child comes to you and already has a mobile phone, a device, a laptop, or whatever, and they're actually on platforms that you never even heard about. So it's quite far removed.
7: Yes.
6: And that becomes quite difficult. What types of foster parents are you looking for?
7: I think at the end of the day, whether is it 70 years ago or whether is it in 2026, right? we do need foster families that have a willingness to open their hearts and their home, as well as their families are willing to open their hearts and home as well. And I think above all, they need to be a consistent, stable family member that just continue to show up for the child. I think that's really fundamentally what we need from a foster family. Mm-hmm. No different from 1956, to be honest.
6: Isa, what do you think we need to see in foster parents today? From your experience and the children that you guys have placed.
8: Similar to what Dr. Jarrett shared as well, it's about the willingness to learn, because every child is different, right? So they present with different personalities, they present with different needs. So we are always looking for highly motivated foster parents who are willing to learn, who are patient, who have a lot of love and care to provide for the child. Yeah.
6: Is there an age group that you're currently seeing who are foster parents? Are they mostly, you know, in their 30s, 40s, 50s, or are they older, those with more time?
7: Okay, so I don't have the exact numbers, but off the top of my head, they tend to be slightly, I wouldn't say older adults, around my age, in their 40s and 50s, where they have got their own kids are slightly older.
6: Mm.
7: Yeah, it tends to be that profile that we see.
6: And they also have the time.
7: Yes,
6: see, because in order for someone to make this decision, and you've both said this, you're right, that the parent just needs to be able to open up their hearts and their homes, etc., to be willing to learn, to be willing to take someone into my home, and to show up, to be there for my child. I need time to do all of that. And I think that, you know, for many people here in Singapore, couples with or without children, that becomes important. You know, if I feel I have the time, I have the capacity, and I have the willingness to do everything you've both already said, that I should give this a serious thought, because you are not bringing a child into the world, but you are bringing up a child in this world that they may not find a place for. So let's talk about the Fostering Open House. This is an important event because this gives our listeners and anyone who might be keen an opportunity to find out more, to talk more.
7: This takes
6: place on the 24th of October.
7: That's right. Okay. In the afternoon from 12:30 onwards at the Suntec Singapore Convention and Exhibition Centre. Ah. This is actually an annual event. I mean, I was privileged enough to attend the last few Fostering Open House. And you would actually hear, there'll be panel sessions where you hear from, I think last year we did hear from adult now. She used to be part of the fostering system and she talked about her difficulties. It was really emotional. You see people crying on stage and in the audience as well, just hearing her journey of how she actually was not so happy with being part of the system, and she wasn't that easy to look after. But I think after a lot of obstacles that was overcome, she really appreciated the foster parents as well. I think the different fostering agencies would have booths there where they will share more about the work that they do. And there's actually a chance to speak to foster parents to understand more about their work. And whether you are someone who is willing to just be part of this, to look after a foster child. I'm not saying that everyone listening to this program now would sign up to become a foster parent. I think it takes a lot out of them. I'm just hoping that they don't dismiss the idea that one day they could possibly be foster parents.
6: Absolutely. There could come a time of your life when you are ready. Because if you are ready and you have a space in your heart and your home, then you want to welcome someone into your family. But certainly visit the open house, because that's when you get to talk to all the various agencies. Once again, we'll give you the website. You can go to msf.gov.sg, and there's where you can get all the information about their open house and, you know, what they do and how you can actually volunteer with them. And as they say here, the first line is, an open heart and home are all a child needs to thrive. And PPIS, you will be at the Fostering Open House, yes?
8: Yes, yeah.
6: Okay. What would you say to a parent now who comes to your booth and go, you know what, Isa, I'm not sure, but I certainly would like to give it a try.
8: I would say, what would I say to foster parents? I would say, as long as you have the keenness and the intention to care for a child and be there and love a child, you can always give it a try. The journey will always be filled with support from the beginning to the end. Yeah, we will always be there for you. Like what Dr. Jarrett shared, every decision or every assessment is done together with the input as well from foster parents. So there's no one stage where they are left not advocated for as well.
6: Yeah, you know, bringing up children has its ups and downs. Yes. You all know that, right? Mm-hmm. And whether they're our own or not, there are ups and downs, but the journey is always a fulfilling one. And to wrap this conversation, I have to ask you this. We're celebrating 70 years of fostering here in Singapore. What do you hope for? If you had a wish list, Isa, a blank sheet of paper given to you, what are your hopes for fostering in Singapore going forward?
8: I hope that we can broaden the way we think about fostering and have more of such discussions that we are having right now. Mm. So as we look towards the future, I do hope that fostering grows not just in numbers, but in understanding and awareness, that more people will know and understand that there are children of different ages, backgrounds and needs who are waiting for someone to welcome them into their home.
6: Yeah. What about you, Dr. Ng? You're chairing this committee and you've been involved with this, you know, professionally as well as a volunteer. What would you wish for?
7: I talk about this to my friends and to the fellow committee members that my biggest wish is one day we don't need a committee on fostering anymore.
6: Yeah,
7: that's the biggest wish.
6: You want yourself out of a job, right?
7: That's right, But so until that day comes, we continue to look after the well-being of the kids. And my hope is really quite simple that if the child has really gone through the pain of having to leave their birth family and cannot live with them, I hope that we can really give that child the next best thing, which is another family that's willing to say to them that you can stay with us as long as you need, as long as you want. We have a home here for you.
6: Yes, and as far as we tell our relatives and our friends, sure, you can stay the night with us. In this case, to the child, sure, you can stay a time with us. Mm. And when the time is right and you need to leave, we'll happily let you go home. And I think that's what we wish for all children and all decisions that we make here in the best interests of our children. And certainly, fostering can change the course of a child's life in a good way, positively. And often it also changes the lives of the families who've opened their homes to these children. So to the people who for the past 70 years have actually opened their hearts and homes, you've shown us what compassion can really mean. And I think all the children in Singapore who've gone through your doors, your love and care will say the same. Yeah, thank you. Just two words. Isa, Dr. Ng, thank you both very much for coming on today.
7: Yeah, thank you.
8: Thanks
6: talk with me.
8: Yeah.
6: Noreeza Shafika Jusaidi is a foster care worker with PPIS Oasis. Dr. Jarrett Ng is chairperson, Committee on Fostering. You can get a lot more information on msf.gov.sg/fostering. Information on the open house is up there as well. And PPIS, you can find them on their website, ppis.sg. And this has been our town. Thank you for your company. I'm Susan Ng.
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6: Together with Felicia Tan from 99Co, we take a look at engineering firsts that are reshaping how we build in Singapore to new homes coming up in Leafy Dairy Farm. We look at how innovation and changing needs are shaping our built environment. What can these developments tell us about the way we build, live and move around Singapore in the years ahead? Those conversations after the news.
0: Good afternoon, I'm Felicia Na. Air quality in Central, East and West Singapore is back in unhealthy levels again. As of 10 this morning, the 24-hour PSI in the Central region stood at 120, 106 in the West and 102 in the East. PSI readings remained in the moderate range in the North and South regions. The PM2.5 concentration readings, which measure the concentration of tiny pollutant particles in the air, were in the normal or low elevated levels. The National Environment Agency expects PSI numbers to stay in the high moderate to mid unhealthy range in the coming hours. As air quality in Singapore hit new highs this week, CNA's Angela Lim explains why haze can affect parts of Singapore differently and what air quality readings actually tell us.
18: When fires burn hundreds of kilometres away in Indonesia, the smoke they produce can eventually make its way to Singapore. Should it reach the country, how quickly it gets here, where it ends up once it reaches us, and even what we see and smell depends on an array of factors. So, how does it first reach Singapore? Prevailing winds carry airborne particles hundreds of kilometers from their source. The wind direction and speed matter, as does the location of the fire. When haze does reach Singapore, it doesn't necessarily spread evenly across the island. Local winds will affect how the pollutants are moved around. Haze isn't a single pollutant, but a mixture of particles. Small ones measuring 2.5 micrometers or less are called PM2.5. Larger particulate matter measuring up to 10 micrometers are known as PM10. There are also organic carbon particles and gases that create a burnt smell, even when the PSI reading is low. But knowing there's haze is one thing. How do we identify how bad it is? For that, there's the Pollutant Standards Index, or PSI. It's not a direct measurement of the haze. Instead, it tells us how polluted the air is. Sensors across the island continuously monitor air quality by measuring the concentration of six different pollutants: PM2.5, PM10, sulfur dioxide, carbon monoxide, ozone, and nitrogen dioxide. Each pollutant gets a score, and the highest value determines the overall reading. As the PSI reading is given over a rolling 24-hour period, it takes time for the figure to change. So if you want to know what the air quality is like right now, look at the one-hour PM2.5 reading. It measures the average concentration of these particles over the past hour. Because PM2.5 is the main pollutant during haze, this reading gives a better indication of the current air quality. So if you're heading out for a run right now, the National Environment Agency says refer to the PM2.5 reading. And if you're planning activities for tomorrow, look to the 24-hour forecast. So whether Singapore experiences haze depends on the direction the smoke travels, how it disperses once it gets here, what pollutants it carries, and how they are measured. That's why what we see and smell and the numbers on our screens may not always tell us exactly the same thing.
0: The state funeral for Hong Kong's first chief executive, Tung Chee Hwa, is underway. Political and business leaders gathered to pay their respects. A memorial service was held this morning, along with a farewell ceremony before the hearse left the funeral home. Mr. Tung's coffin was draped with China's national flag, and pallbearers included chief executives past and present, John Lee and Leong Chun Ying. Mr. Tung died on 8 September at the age of 89. He was a shipping businessman before entering politics. He took office on the 1st of July 1997, becoming the first chief executive under the One Country, Two Systems framework. His tenure spanned some of Hong Kong's most challenging years, including the Asian financial crisis and the SARS outbreak in 2003. Mr. Tung stepped down in 2005 during his second term, but remained active in public life. Geraldine Yap has more about the significance of Mr. Tung being accorded a state funeral and the legacy he leaves for Hong Kong.
17: Mr. Tung was the first chief executive after the British handover of Hong Kong to China in 1997, and he led the city at a pivotal time in its history. And in the tributes that were paid to Mr. Tung, he was credited for smoothly implementing the One Country, Two Systems principle, as well as ensuring a smooth transition during the handover. Now, the state funeral is being coordinated by the central government, and there are senior officials in attendance today, which shows the level of attention that Beijing is giving to this ceremony. Now, senior leaders in the funeral committee include Beijing's top guy for Hong Kong and Macau affairs, Xia Baolong, as well as the current chief executive, John Lee, and all three former chief executives, as well as the business tycoon Li Ka-shing. Now, in fact, this is the first state funeral to be held in Hong Kong in two decades, and it is the third in the city's history. Apart from the state funeral that is happening today, condolence books have also been set up at four sites across the city from Friday to allow residents to leave their condolence messages as well.
0: Malaysia's Transport Minister Anthony Lok has offered to resign from cabinet in protest of a conditional royal pardon granted to jailed former Prime Minister Najib Razak that would allow him to serve the remainder of his sentence under house arrest. Mr. Lok, who is the leader of the Democratic Action Party, emphasized that the party's other ministers will remain in cabinet for political stability. He made the remarks at a press conference following an emergency meeting of his party's executive committee. A member of the committee said several party leaders were prepared to step down, but considered the implications before deciding Mr. Lok's resignation was the best course of action. CNA senior correspondent Melissa Goh was at the DAP headquarters in Kuala Lumpur. She tells us more about the reasons behind Mr. Lok's decision to resign from the cabinet.
1: Speaking after a three-hour-long emergency meeting here by the Central Executive Committee of DAP, Party Secretary General said he will tender his resignation as soon as possible because the issue of former Prime Minister Najib Razak remaining in jail has always been a red line for DAP that cannot be crossed. Although the party respected the decision by the Pardons Board, chaired by the King Sultan Ibrahim, to grant him conditional pardon to serve the remainder of jail sentence under house arrest, provided he settles the fine of about $12 million, Anthony Lok said he understands that it's entirely His Majesty's prerogative to do so, but the party simply could not accept the ex-Prime Minister Najib being let out of jail, even though he's been put behind bars for more than 4 years. Now, the party, he said, has always been consistent in its fight against corruption to uphold justice. He said, no one is above the law. Now, while the party is upset and disappointed, the Central Executive Committee has decided that only the Secretary General, Mr. Anthony Lok himself alone, will resign so as not to rock the stability of Prime Minister Anwar's government. Now, Anthony Lok, who's been in politics for over 30 years, has been transport minister for about 6 years under Pakatan Harapan government. Now, he said the decision to offer to step down will not affect the functioning of his ministry, even though without him at the helm, and he gave his assurance that all the national projects, including the express railing and so on, and the RTS will not be affected. Now, the DAP has 5 ministers and 7 deputy ministers in Prime Minister Anwar's unity government. So if it's resignation en masse, then it will definitely result in a vacuum, and that may trigger the government to fall. Now, DAP is the largest coalition partner with 40 seats in parliament. It's a key pillar of Mr. Anwar's coalition, and that's trying to resist all attempts to force early dissolution of parliament to pave the way for general election. Now, Prime Minister Anwar has said that, you know, he's in no hurry to call for snap posts as a tenure officially ends only in December 2027, and there's still at least 1 year to go, and would rather focus on fixing the economy, implement the promised reforms before seeking another 5-year mandate from the people.
0: Houthi rebels in Yemen say they launched missiles and drones at the Saudi Arabian capital Riyadh, as well as energy sites across the kingdom. The attacks mark a sharp escalation against their oil-rich neighbor as fighting intensifies in Yemen. The Iran-backed group says the strikes were in response to attacks on the Yemeni capital Sana'a. Ilakia Selvaraji has more.
2: Saudi Arabia says its air defences intercepted a ballistic missile fired at Riyadh. It added that the Saudi-led coalition had also foiled attacks on several other cities, including the Red Sea port of Yanbu. Thick black smoke was seen rising from fuel tanks near the capital's international airport, briefly disrupting flights. Authorities have not confirmed what caused the fire. Air raid warnings sounded in Riyadh for the first time since the Houthis stepped up attacks in July. Residents say they heard what sounded like several explosions across the capital after the alerts. The escalation is raising fresh concerns over global energy supplies. The Houthis have targeted Saudi ships and energy sites since declaring a naval blockade in July. They have also seized Perim Island, a gateway to a key route for Saudi oil exports to Asia and Europe. The Red Sea route has become increasingly vital as an alternative to the Strait of Hormuz for months.
0: Headlines anytime on CNA 938 and CNA.asia. There's an accident on the PIE towards Tuas after Toa Payoh. Avoid lane 2. A vehicle breakdown on the SLE towards the CTE after Woodlands Avenue 2. And let's look at weather next. According to the Met Service, we can expect thundery showers over many areas this afternoon. Temperatures should keep between 25 and 34 degrees Celsius. The PSI this hour reads between 82 and 117, which puts it in the moderate to unhealthy range.
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6: Welcome to Open House. Thank you so much for joining us today. With Felicia Tan from 99Co, I'm Susan Ng. So we're going to first head to Dairy Farm. This place is known for its greenery, quieter surroundings, and also easy access to nature. But how is the area changing as more new homes are built? We're going to take a closer look at Nara Residences, what's drawing buyers to this part of Bukit Timah, and also what prospective homeowners should consider before making the move.
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6: If you have questions, you can WhatsApp us at 963-11938. 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
21: Hello, Suzanne. Hello, Felicia.
6: All right, so this is a 99-year leasehold new condo development at the Dairy Farm area. We understand there's a total of 540 residential units. There are also 4 commercial shops. How would you describe Nara Residences? What sets it apart from other launches, new launches in the market today?
21: I think the key distinction is the type of living environment it offers. Rather than competing primarily on city proximity or being directly beside an MRT station, this project is positioned around a lower density, nature-oriented residences experience. Another point worth looking at is the efficiency of the homes. Nara Residences is actually developed under the newer GFA harmonization framework. So buyer comparing it with older projects should look beyond headline square footage or PSF and consider the actual usable internal space. So overall, I see it as a project with a fairly clear proposition. Modern condominium living within an established green environment that will appeal strongly to some buyers, while buyers who prioritize immediate MRT access or highly urban setting may prefer other options.
20: So Residences is located along Dairy Farm Walk. You know, so this project is often associated with the greenery and a quieter environment. You know, it's also very close to several parks such as Chestnut Nature Park and Dairy Farm Nature Park. So how do you think this location would influence the lifestyle that residents can expect?
21: I think the biggest impact is that outdoor activities can become part of residents' regular lifestyle rather than something that require traveling across Singapore for residents over here at Nara Residences. So for those who enjoy walking, cycling, hiking, or simply spending time outdoors have access to a fairly extensive network of green space, including what you have just mentioned earlier and like the Rail Corridor and Bukit Timah Nature Reserve within the wider area. There's also a different pace of living compared with more urban location. So I think you generally have less commercial activities immediately surrounding the residential area, which can translate into greater outdoor opportunity for the resident here. So whether that is an advantage really depends on individual. Some people specifically want that kind of environment, while others, as mentioned earlier, may still prefer the energy and convenience of a major town center.
6: So buyers today, Eric, they do want the nature, and yet they don't want to feel disconnected to amenities. So let's look at how Nara Residences is balancing this parkside setting with everyday conveniences and accessibility.
21: I think the important point to know is that residents don't necessarily have to sacrifice their basic daily needs in order to enjoy the surroundings. Dairy Farm Mall is nearby, providing supermarket, dining, and other everyday options. So within the border Hillview area, residents also have places such as the Rail Mall, you know, and Hillview 2, while Bukit Panjang provides a larger range of retail and services. So I would describe the convenience as more neighborhood focused rather than major shopping mall convenience. So for whether is it for groceries, meals, and everyday necessity, there are many options nearby. For a much wider range of shopping, entertainment, or services, residents will definitely still need to travel slightly further down to the CBD area.
20: So what types of homeowners or buyers do you see being most drawn to this development? Would they be families, professionals, or even long-term investors?
21: Personally, I don't think it is limited to one buyer profile. Families and HDB upgraders are a natural audience because of the range of larger units and the residential environment. Of course, for couples and professionals, may also find the smaller configurations relevant if they prefer living away from the denser city area. And as I mentioned, for investors, I will approach the project very differently. They should assess the entry price, rental demand, future competing supply, and eventual resale market rather than looking at a project purely from a lifestyle perspective. So interestingly, the initial sales were actually concentrated largely within the 2 and 3 bedroom category, which suggests that there was meaningful demand for the more practical mainstream configuration rather than interest being concentrated only in the smaller unit.
6: Let's talk about the unit mix, shall we, Eric, at Nara Residences. Obviously, they cater to different household needs because you're looking at smaller households to growing families as well because of the different mix unit types.
21: Yeah. There's quite a wide spectrum of configurations, starting from the different smaller unit to extended to 5 bedrooms unit. What I find more significant is that a large proportion of the development consists of 2 and 3 bedroom homes. So these are tend to serve the broader segment of the private residential markets. For example, for couples, young family, and HDB upgraders, because of the size and the quantum is more achievable for this group of buyers. For households requiring more space, the 4 and 5 bedroom configuration provide alternative without having to move into, you know, such as like landed or penthouse kind of unit. So rather than being heavily concentrated on very small investment unit, the overall mix provides option across different stages of home ownership, which is very good whether you are buying for personal use or you are thinking to even upgrade in the near future.
20: So home buyers, they typically like to look at connectivity, right? Especially when they're purchasing a home. What should buyers know about the transport access and daily commuting from this location?
21: I think this is an area where buyers should understand the trade-off clearly. Hillview MRT on the downtown line provides the main rail connection for the area, but this isn't a development where you simply walk downstairs and enter the MRT station. So once connected to the downtown line, residents have direct access to which areas such as Beauty World, King Albert Park, Botanic Garden, Newton, and the city. For drivers, the location also provides relatively convenient access towards the BKE and PIE. So I would describe the overall connectivity as workable, particularly for residents who drive or are comfortable using a combination of bus, cycling, and MRT. However, for someone whose number one requirement is having an MRT station immediately at their doorstep, that should be factored into their decision when considering this project.
6: Eric, we understand that during the initial preview period, there was strong public interest. What do you think is driving this level of attention?
21: There were most likely several factors working together rather than one single reason. So it came to market early in 2026. So naturally, there was interest from buyers who had been waiting to see how the new launch market would be priced. The entry quantum for the smaller unit also started relatively acceptable in the market today, which attracts attention in the private residential market. The surrounding environment is another differentiating factor because there isn't that many new private development where extensive nature is such a prominent part of the immediate surroundings. And usually we heard of this kind of projects in the Far East, you see. So at the same time, I will distinguish between showroom traffic and actual buyer commitment. So around 3,500 people reportedly visited during the opening preview weekend, while approximately a quarter of the residential inventory was taken up around launch. So the preview number demonstrates strong curiosity and consideration, while actual transaction give us a more meaningful indication of committed demand for such a project.
20: So compared to other developments in the Bukit Panjang or Upper Bukit Timah area, how does Nara Residences position itself in terms of price and offering?
21: I think this comparison has to be made carefully because looking at PSF alone can sometimes produce the wrong conclusion. Nara Residences launch at an average of around 2,180 PSF thereabout. That places it above some earlier projects and resale development within the surrounding area. However, buyers should also consider that newer developments are being designed and measured differently under the GFA harmonization framework. So comparing the PSF of a new project directly against an older project isn't necessarily an apple-to-apple comparison. I would instead compare the total purchase quantum versus the actual usable internal space, the layout efficiency, the age of the development facility, and the exact location. That's ultimately more meaningful than concluding that one property represents better value simply because of a lower PSF.
6: Mm-hmm. So for this particular development, Eric, it is situated amongst a lot of greenery, there are parks nearby and all of that. How does the surrounding dairy farm and Hillview precinct even contribute to this long-term appeal and growth of the area?
21: I will separate this into two major parts, what already exists and what may develop over time. So this area already benefits from established nature asset. So those that we have mentioned earlier, the downtown line, rail corridors and all, there have also been improvements to connectivity and infrastructure within the wider Hillview area. At the same time, we are seeing additional residential development coming into dairy farm, including another government land sales site that can potentially introduce hundreds of additional homes. That can work in two directions, honestly. A larger

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1: 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If their priority is nightlife, major shopping mall, or immediate city access, there may be alternatives that better fits those priorities. Second is the connectivity, transportation. Buyers should be comfortable with the distance to the MRT and consider how they will actually commute on a daily basis. And third is actually the pricing, financial comparison. Instead of only looking at a project PSF as mentioned earlier, really compare the actual purchase quantum and usable space against nearby resale properties and competing new launches. And finally, the holding period. For owner-occupier, the decision may be driven significantly by lifestyle and family needs. For investor, future supply, lender demand, entry price, and a potential resale buyer pool become more important. So ultimately, I don't think the question should be whether Nara Residences is objectively a good or bad project. The more relevant question is whether it particular combination of location, product price, and lifestyle matches what individual buyer is looking for.
2: Right. 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Appreciate it.
1: 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Thank you, Felicia.
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14: Good afternoon, I'm Felicia Na. Senior Chinese and U.S. officials are set to meet in New York today, ahead of a summit between Presidents Xi Jinping and Donald Trump in Washington.

0: Later this week, U.S. Treasury Secretary Scott Bessent and Trade Representative Jamieson Greer will hold talks with Chinese Vice Premier He Lifeng. Artificial intelligence, rare earths, trade and other economic issues are expected to be on the agenda. Mr. Bessent says discussions on AI will cover both open and closed-weight models as Chinese open-weight systems gain traction among American companies. The two sides are also expected to discuss a possible extension of their tariff truce, which expires on November 10th. Rare earths will also be a key focus, including efforts to improve flows of Chinese-produced magnets and critical minerals. The talks come just days before Mr. Trump hosts Mr. Xi at the White House later this week and are expected to explore possible areas of agreement ahead of the summit. As the U.S. and Chinese officials hold talks in New York, world leaders are arriving in the city for the United Nations General Assembly, but President Xi will not be joining them. The gathering comes as the U.N. confronts wars, geopolitical divisions, the rapid rise of AI, and a worsening climate crisis. Mitch McCann looks at what's at stake as he reports for CNA from the U.N. New York.
1: This year, three conflicts converge at a critical moment on this diplomatic stage, with progress moving slowly in Gaza, Ukraine and Iran. The most attention may be on Iran. If President Masoud Pezeshkian shows up, he'll land in a country he's at war with, at a moment when American strikes have halted, but without a lasting truce to end the conflict. Arguments persist over Iran's role in the future of maritime.
2: Week Singapore. 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
3: Some of these meetings and conversations can come and lead to concrete action after the week itself. And I think Iran is probably the most likely topic where that could be the case.
1: But in the months since the UN authorized President Trump's peace plan, momentum to secure Gaza appears to have stalled. Maya Angar says that with so much urgency around Iran, Gaza risks slipping further into the background. The same might be said for the war in Ukraine, even though the conflict has intensified in recent months. But where the great power nations are unable to act, there might be an opportunity for the so-called middle powers to exert some influence. India, described as the world's largest middle power, is in the unique position of being friends with both Russia and Ukraine.
3: Middle powers play an incredibly important role in negotiation processes between great powers or during conflict contexts. And India would not be the first to try for Russia and Ukraine. You've had China, you've had Brazil, you've had others who have actually used the UN and speeches here as a platform to kind of launch initiatives towards a greater conclusion to the conflict.
1: At a General Assembly dominated by wars and geopolitical divisions, could AI become a test of whether the UN can still build global consensus? The early signs are positive, with member states adopting in 2024 the Global Digital Compact, a framework for digital cooperation and AI governance. In July, Geneva hosted the first UN Global Dialogue on AI Governance, with an urgent call for safer, more ethical AI. But the prospect of the two leading AI superpowers coming to agreement looks dim. The US president has called the safety issues a hoax, while China has labelled the tech leaders' concerns and their tie-in to national security as fear-mongering. While the future of AI is impossible to ignore, so too is the reality of climate change. In August alone, Europe, South Korea and Japan sweltered under record-breaking temperatures, while deadly floods wreaked havoc in China and Nepal. Leaders will get to press the issue at a special climate summit, but meaningful action might be difficult to achieve due to the current US administration. The General Assembly presents an annual opportunity for the UN's 193 members to make real progress on the biggest issues of our time, from conflicts to AI governance to climate change. But it also puts the UN and its relevance in today's world firmly in the spotlight and raises the question, can the United Nations act when it's needed?
0: The National Cancer Centre Singapore has apologised for an administrative error that left the email addresses of more than 460 recipients exposed. The NCCS says the email sent on Friday was

0: is an event invitation to people living with hereditary breast and ovarian cancer and their loved ones. It says no other personal data was revealed apart from the email addresses. It has reported the incident to the Health Ministry and the Personal Data Protection Commission. Headlines anytime on CNA 938 and CNA.asia. Let's take a look at what's happening on the roads this Sunday afternoon. We've got an accident on the PIE towards Tuas after Toa Payoh that's caused congestion till Toa Payoh Avenue. Toa Payoh, do avoid lane 2. Another accident on the PIE towards Changi after Paya Lebar Road, avoid lane 2. And another one on the CTE towards the SLE after Ang Mo Kio Avenue 5, avoid lane 2 and drive safe.
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2: Thank you for staying with us here on Open House. I'm Susan Ng, together with Felicia Tan from 99Co. Today we're going to take a look at what it takes to build safely when the space around you is already full of challenges. Singapore's latest Design for Engineering Safety Award winners, recognized by the Building and Construction Authority, show how engineers are finding creative ways to do just that. From a suspended auditorium to construction above an operating MRT station, we'll find out what goes on behind these engineering firsts and how they can make a difference to the spaces we use every day. And joining us for today's conversation are engineer Clement Chen, Executive Director, Meinhardt Singapore Private Limited, and engineer Aaron Fung, Senior Executive Director, Property with Sabana Jurong, SJ Group. Gentlemen, thank you very much for joining us here on Open House today. We want to start
3: off... Thank you so much for having us.
2: Thank you. We want to start off talking about the Design for Engineering Safety Award, which is a BCA award. It recognizes qualified persons like yourselves and your teams. For those of us who may not be familiar with Design for Engineering Safety, what does this actually mean? What does it recognize? What makes an engineering solution worthy of being called an engineering first? Clement.
4: Hi, good morning, everyone. Yeah, as we all know, the BCA Design and Engineering Safety Award recognize engineering professionals for their ingenious design, processes and solution. I think in particularly in overcoming project challenges while still ensuring safety in every aspect of their work. So, and such works across design, construction, and maintenance of building, including infrastructures. So basically, it's an award for CNS engineers and engineering excellence. And what makes a solution engineering first? I think, firstly, you need to be innovative, not just adopt the cutting-edge technology, but also able to overcome some unusual site constraints or even other technical challenges. This can only be done with an out-of-box thought process. And additionally, I think such engineering solutions should also be safe to implement and not having any negative impact to the community or environment in the short term or in the long run.
5: Okay, Aaron. This year's winning projects had very different challenges, from working above an operating MRT station to building on a constrained site and creating a huge timber canopy. What do these projects tell us about the kind of engineering Singapore increasingly needs?
6: Singapore's future developments will increasingly need to be built around existing infrastructure and limited land. Engineers today, like ourselves, are being tasked to solve several challenges at once, whether it is building above a live MRT line, creating large public spaces without columns, or developing major projects on constrained sites. Engineering increasingly means balancing safety, sustainability, functionality, and development needs at the same time. If you think about how Singapore has evolved over the past few decades, today, we are no longer building on greenfield sites. We are building around transport networks utilities, heritage assets, and infrastructure that already are and yet to support millions of people's every day. And that requires a very different approach to engineering. Engineering today is not simply about designing buildings. It is about helping clients and importantly communities to unlock difficult sites safely while creating long-term value. And that is where projects like IOI Central Boulevard Towers demonstrate how engineering can unlock a highly complex constrained site while still delivering value for the owners, the occupiers, and the community that travels around the development.
2: So we're going to begin our conversation about winning projects because this week we're actually showcasing two of the winning projects as part of the award. We want to start with the new Central Manpower Base, or CMPB, a space that most males in Singapore who are 18 will know. And the key challenge, let's talk about that first with Clement. What led you and your team to rethink the conventional way of supporting this auditorium that you had to build as part of the complex?
3: Well, I would think the greatest challenge is to find a structural solution in our design of auditoriums to resolve the conflict of supporting an enormous amount of load versus creating a column-free space underneath. And also the subsequent challenges of build it at height, because we all know how difficult it is to build a building at height. I mean, I would say it would have been much easier if this is done the other way around, but while it would then would not have fulfilled other design considerations, such as space planning. So I would say this is a greater challenge, in this project.
5: So this auditorium is Singapore's first suspended auditorium with its loads carried outwards through large steel trusses. What did this solution allow the rest of the building to achieve that a conventional design might not have?
3: Because we all know that conventionally, a building structure passes its load directly downwards to the foundations, right? Mm. Or having transfer structures that typically place below columns. But in our case, the selected steel truss system would allow a reversal of load path, whereby the weight of the auditorium are now hung from the top before it gets transferred down from the side. So by doing so, it free ups the space underneath for a more flexible use and then for the ease of event planning in future.
2: This particular building, Clement, also has a pedestrian bridge, a long one, 208 meters. It's built directly above an operating MRT station, which is what you both had mentioned. You're no longer building on green space. You're building on things and buildings and infrastructure that continue to operate. How did your team manage the very strict limits on additional weight that could be imposed on the existing infrastructure?
3: This is a good question. Well, in order to meet the stringent limit of movement, potentially cost to the existing underground MRT structures, there are the total weight of the bridge, including its foundations, need to be carefully controlled and also calibrated during construction. To achieve this, we have come up with a very smart way to replace nearly 40% of the concrete volume in the rough foundation by introducing void formers. These void formers are with negligible weight, so essentially it reduces the overall weight of the building, of the structure. Yeah. So by doing so, we are able to cut down the influence to the underground MRT structures and keep it operating operational without any disturbance.
5: So beyond the engineering achievement itself, how does the design of CMPB improve the experience of the people who use the building, whether in terms of accessibility, movement, comfort, or quality of the space?
3: Well, a good project must consider all of them, right? Mm-hmm. So CMPB and its integrated amenities is carefully designed, as we all know, as a welcoming first one-stop center for enlistees and NS men. So for instance, the design of the event space below the hanging auditorium enhances the visibility and accessibility.
4: supports a wide range of functions, such as award ceremony, training sessions, staff engagement, and other community events. At the same time, we also need to find ways to connect people to use the place. So via the pedestrian bridge connecting to the Cashew MRT, the general public now can also easily access the place and enjoy the canteen, enjoy the outdoor fitness facilities, just to name a few.
2: And that's Engineer Clement Chen actually telling us more about their award-winning project, which is the new building, CMPB. We're going to move on to our second winning project now. Felicia.
5: So, Aaron, the second winning project featured today is IOI Central Boulevard Towers. Aaron, almost one third of the site was occupied by existing infrastructure and protected areas. How did these constraints influence the way you approached the building's structural design from the outlet, from the outset?
6: Yes, thank you, Felicia. The IOI Central Boulevard Towers sits opposite the Lau Pa Sat, you know, which is one of the busiest parts of Marina Bay. You know, and most people walking between Lau Pa Sat and the Marina Bay would only see what is above ground. Now, beneath the ground is where all these utility services, drainage, MRT, reserve zones that kept the city running. And we had to build around all these constraints from day one, which influenced everything, you know, in terms of the positioning of the building, the structural grid, the transfer strategy, and especially on how we approach the excavation and the construction sequencing. So the key was really not to see the constraint as limitations, but as parameters within which we had to find the optimum solution. So what we did was resolving these issues early, we could unlock more of the site while maintaining safety and minimizing disruptions to the surrounding city. It was really about finding the right balance between what the site could have allowed for, what the city needed, and eventually the development outcome that we wanted to unlock.
2: And this project uses long-span transfer trusses to carry the East Tower's loads across restricted zones. Must not have been easy, first of all, to do that. And on top of it, you're building in the middle of the city centre. What was the biggest engineering consideration that you had to make while you're building and still yet to preserve the usable space that's at ground level?
6: Yes. One challenge, you know, that you have just highlighted was, how do we put this 12-story tower, but not being able to put the supporting columns beneath it because parts of the site had to remain clear because these are where the underground services corridor is. So we had to find a way to span across these restricted areas. You know, in simple terms, we have to create large bridges inside the building where it carries the weight of the tower above and pass it to the supports at the locations where we were able to build. The challenge was not just to make this structurally possible. These structures are 7 meters deep, and we had to carefully insert and fit them within the building without taking away additional valuable space. We had to think about the whole building and how people would ultimately use the space. And by doing so, we were able to create a large open space at the public realm at ground level without a forest of columns, making the area much more welcoming and easier for people to move through. And for me, this is what good engineering is about, because it takes the most difficult constraint and finding a smart, practical engineering solution that resulted in a much better public space and a strong long-term value for the development.
5: So the project also marks Singapore's first use of BCA's framework for observational method for an earth-retaining and stabilizing structure. In simple terms, how does using live monitoring data change the way engineers can manage risk during excavation?
6: This is the first project in Singapore to use this approach for such a major excavation support works. Instead of relying on, you know, usually predetermined ways made before construction started, the team had more continuously monitored how the ground and the excavation support were actually behaving. We have sensors that provide live information, which was then checked against the safety limits that were agreed in advance. I give you an example. It is like using a live navigation app, you know, your map, instead of relying on a printed map. You do have a route that is planned, but the live information helps you to respond to the actual conditions along the way. So it allows us as engineers to make informed decisions as the excavation progresses live, while keeping safety at the center of what we do. And this is important because it shows how real-time information and data could actually support a safer, more precise decision-making on a complex site.
2: Mm. So when you're doing this, though, Aaron, this approach, it helps save, I understand, something like 10,000 cubic meters of concrete and 1,000 tons of steel reinforcement. Briefly share how engineers actually determine what material savings are genuinely sustainable without compromising safety.
6: No, that's a very good question. Live information gave the team a clear understanding on how the ground and excavation support were actually performing. Now, where engineers once had to allow for greater uncertainty, today, the live monitoring provide us the evidence during the construction as it proceeds. This meant our team could confirm what support was actually needed rather than adding material simply because less information was available at that degree of certainty. So what this means is that the team could eventually avoid more temporary support than what would have been required if we were to stay within the agreed safety limits of a prescriptive approach. And this helped us to reduce a lot of embodied carbon. It improved material efficiency while maintaining the required safety and performance. And if I may summarize, I would just, you know, I would like to call it the real achievement was not using less at any cost. It is about really using resources more precisely, reducing waste, and with confidence guided by safety net.
5: So Aaron, you know, engineering often involves solving problems that don't have an obvious answer. What personally motivates you to push beyond the conventional approach and keep looking for a better solution?
6: For me, the motivation comes from knowing that engineering decisions are never just technical decisions. They affect safety, cost, constructability, sustainability, and the eventual way people experience a place. I had always believed that good engineering is about exercising sound judgment responsibly. The conventional solution may be technically acceptable, but our responsibility is always to ask whether there is a better way or not. One that creates greater value for the client, for society, without compromising safety of quality. You know, in a very simple case, you know, in this IOI Central Boulevard Towers, the challenge was not simply about how to support a building. It was about how do we unlock a highly constrained site, protect the critical infrastructure, use the materials efficiently, and still create spaces that work well for owners, occupiers, and people who use the development. And this required us to really look deep beyond standard solution and ask what is the most practical, safe, efficient way to achieve the client's ambition. Because it required judgment. And that's where good judgment, exercised responsibly, can turn constraints into opportunities and create value that importantly it lasts well beyond the completion of the project. Because ultimately, we are not just designing for today, We are making decisions that affect people, communities, and the built environment for decades to come.
2: Absolutely, and especially when we're building in such a densely populated Singapore. Clement, we want to wrap this conversation by looking at you. You've spent 25 years in the business already, and there could be young people who are listening to us who may or may not have considered engineering as a career. What would you say to them? What has your experience taught you, this whole sense of purpose that comes with being an engineer?
3: Well, this is a tough one. Well, I think what
2: and
3: was
2: we have
3: taught
2: limited
3: in the school...
2: time, as Singapore has limited space.
3: Yeah. So I think what was taught in the schools nowadays, I mean, during the old days, are quite different from what it is now. And I guess the young generations nowadays are having a lot more choice to make and somewhat less exposed to the engineering path. So for the next generation, whichever path you take, when facing a difficult problem, I think it is particularly important to remain a critical mind, examine alternatives, applying first principle, instead of just ChatGPT and take the answer. Of course, it comes with years of learning, professional training and practice to get the know-how. Nonetheless, I believe this is the only way to stay relevant without being replaced by the AI in the future.
2: Thank you very much for that advice. I think that becomes very important. Gentlemen, it was such a pleasure speaking with you both. We thank you very much for making time for us today.
6: Thanks for having us.
2: Engineer Clement Chen, Executive Director, Meinhardt Singapore Private Limited, and Engineer Aaron Fung, Senior Executive Director, Property with Sabana Jurong SJ Group, talking to us more about how innovation is making Singapore's buildings safer and smarter, and also sharing with us their engineering firsts. If you want to listen to this again, you can. 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Thank you very much for joining us today.
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0: Heart health isn't just something we need to think about as we get older. We look at why starting the conversation early and bringing it into our communities could make a difference to the way we live for years to come. And what if getting older didn't mean slowing down, but finding new ways to stay connected, active and purposeful? And our resident foodie shares some interesting makan picks for the week. These conversations after the news.
16: Good afternoon.
0: I'm Felicia Na. Air quality in central, east and west Singapore is back in unhealthy levels again. As of 10 this morning, the 24-hour PSI in the central region stood at 120, 106 in the west and 102 in the east. PSI readings remained in the moderate range in the north and south regions. The PM2.5 concentration readings, which measure the concentration of tiny pollutant particles in the air, were in the normal or low elevated levels. The National Environment Agency expects PSI numbers to stay in the high moderate to mid unhealthy range in the coming hours. As air quality in Singapore hit new highs this week, CNA's Angela Lim explains why haze can affect parts of Singapore differently and what air quality readings actually tell us.
12: When fires burn hundreds of kilometres away in Indonesia, the smoke they produce can eventually make its way to Singapore. Should it reach the country, how quickly it gets here, where it ends up once it reaches us, and even what we see and smell, depends on an array of factors. So, how does it first reach Singapore? Prevailing winds carry airborne particles hundreds of kilometers from their source. The wind direction and speed matter, as does the location of the fire. When haze does reach Singapore, it doesn't necessarily spread evenly across the island. Local winds will affect how the pollutants are moved around. Haze isn't a single pollutant, but a mixture of particles. Small ones measuring 2.5 micrometers or less are called PM2.5. Larger particulate matter measuring up to 10 micrometers are known as PM10. There are also organic carbon particles and gases that create a burnt smell, even when the PSI reading is low. But knowing there's haze is one thing. How do we identify how bad it is? For that, there's the Pollutant Standards Index, or PSI. It's not a direct measurement of the haze. Instead, it tells us how polluted the air is. Sensors across the island continuously monitor air quality by measuring the concentration of six different pollutants: PM2.5, PM10, sulfur dioxide, carbon monoxide, ozone, and nitrogen dioxide. Each pollutant gets a score, and the highest value determines the overall reading. As the PSI reading is given over a rolling 24-hour period, it takes time for the figure to change. So if you want to know what the air quality is like right now, look at the one-hour PM2.5 reading. It measures the average concentration of these particles over the past hour. Because PM2.5 is the main pollutant during haze, this reading gives a better indication of the current air quality. So if you're heading out for a run right now, the National Environment Agency says refer to the PM2.5 reading. And if you're planning activities for tomorrow, look to the 24-hour forecast. So whether Singapore experiences haze depends on the direction the smoke travels, how it disperses once it gets here, what pollutants it carries, and how they are measured. That's why what we see and smell and the numbers on our screens may not always tell us exactly the same thing.
0: The state funeral for Hong Kong's first chief executive, Tung Chee Hwa, is underway. Political and business leaders gathered to pay their respects. A memorial service was held this morning, along with a farewell ceremony before the hearse left the funeral home. Mr. Tung's coffin was draped with China's national flag, and pallbearers included chief executives past and present, John Lee and Leong Chung Ying. Mr. Tung died on 8 September at the age of 89. He was a shipping businessman before entering politics. He took office on the 1st of July 1997, becoming the first chief executive under the One Country, Two Systems framework. His tenure spanned some of Hong Kong's most challenging years, including the Asian financial crisis and the SARS outbreak in 2003. Mr. Tung stepped down in 2005 during his second term, but remained active in public life. Geraldine Yap has more about the significance of Mr. Tung being accorded a state funeral and the legacy he leaves for Hong Kong.
15: We saw the coffin carrying the late Mr. Tung's body, leaving the funeral home draped in the national flag, and his hearse was escorted by police vehicles as it made its way to the crematorium before the guests and the funeral started to leave in batches as well. Now, this is only the third time that a state funeral has been held in Hong Kong since the city was handed over to China in 1997. And, you know, the fact that it was coordinated by the central government and, you know, also the presence of these senior officials from China shows the level of attention that Beijing has given to the planning and execution of this state funeral. Now, Mr. Tung was, of course, the first chief executive of Hong Kong after the handover in 1997, and he led the city at a period that you know, many consider to be pivotal to the city's history. Now, in the wake of Mr. Tung's passing, many tributes have credited Mr. Tung for you know, the smooth implementation of the one country, two systems principle, as well as the smooth transition in the period immediately after the handover. Security in this area has been very tight the whole morning, and that's because of the presence of high-level officials from both Hong Kong and China as well. So they include a Politburo member and CPPCC vice chairman Shi Taifeng, who was the head of the State Funeral Committee, as well as Beijing's top guy for Hong Kong and Macau affairs, Xia Baolong, and also in attendance at the funeral today, past and present chief executives of Hong Kong.
0: Houthi rebels in Yemen say they launched missiles and drones at the Saudi Arabian capital Riyadh, as well as energy sites across the kingdom. The attacks mark a sharp escalation against their oil-rich neighbor.
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16: The port of Yanbu. Thick black smoke was seen rising from fuel tanks near the capital's international airport, briefly disrupting flights. Authorities have not confirmed what caused the fire. Air raid warnings sounded in Riyadh for the first time since the Houthis stepped up attacks in July. Residents say they heard what sounded like several explosions across the capital after the alerts. The escalation is raising fresh concerns over global energy supplies. The Houthis have targeted Saudi ships and energy sites since declaring a naval blockade in July. They have also seized Perim Island, a gateway to a key route for Saudi oil exports to Asia and Europe. The Red Sea route has become increasingly vital as an alternative to the Strait of Hormuz for months.
0: Second Minister for Home Affairs Edwin Tong says youth will get more opportunities to be prepared to defend Singapore against terrorism. With growing concerns of youth radicalization, their peers will be better equipped to spot the warning signs. This comes as Singapore marks 10 years of the SG Secure movement. CNA's Aslam Shah has more in this report, featuring Yaakob Ahmad, the District Superintendent of Mosques for MUIS's North Sector, and Kaden Ng, a Youth Community Emergency Response Team volunteer with the People's Association.
17: Youths planning attacks in Singapore are getting younger. They're also getting influenced faster, with several recent cases being radicalized within weeks. Second Minister for Home Affairs Edwin Tong says parents, teachers, and the community are often the first to spot the warning signs. And these have also changed.
18: Instead of focusing only on whether someone follows a particular radical preacher, terrorist group, or extremist ideology, we must also pay attention, very importantly, to broader behavioral changes. For example, growing hostility towards others, an increasing fascination with violence, withdrawal into online communities where extreme views are constantly being reinforced. These are often the warning signs that matters the most.
17: Peacekeeping missions in the Middle East showed Yaakob Ahmad how violence can fracture societies. That experience made him determined to play his part to protect Singapore's harmony.
19: It is the duty of people like us, the older ones, to continue to help build the community for the future. And our youths are key to that effort. So I thought it's important that we get them early and then we get them engaged and then get them to understand the importance of this harmony and peace.
17: One such youth

0: is 17-year-old Kaden Ng. He willingly gives up his time to learn life-saving skills. In June, that willingness was tested when he responded to a cardiac arrest in the Heartlands.
1: We also have a part to play in this entire situation, like being equipped with skills like CPR, your standard first aid, is actually very invaluable. It could help you protect yourself, those around you, or even help save lives in your community.
0: And these skills will matter to help a community get back on its feet if crisis ever strikes.
2: Headlines anytime on CNA 938 and CNA.asia. Let's look at the roads once again and see what's happening there. We have, at the moment, no incidents that are really vital, but you want to take note of roadworks on the ECP towards the city after Changi, avoid lane 1. We also have roadworks on the TPE towards the PIE after Sengkang West Road, avoid lane 1. Let's look at weather next. According to the Met Service, expect thundery showers over many areas this afternoon. Temperatures should keep between 25 and 34 degrees Celsius. The PSI currently reads between 80 and 112, which puts it in the moderate to unhealthy range.
3: This is the best of your Singapore weekend.
4: Welcome and thank you so much for joining me today. I'm Susan Ng. When we talk about heart health, the conversation often begins when someone has already developed a problem. But many of the habits and risk factors linked to cardiovascular health develop much earlier in life. So how do we make prevention part of everyday conversations? And how do we get younger Singaporeans thinking about their hearts too? The Singapore Heart Foundation is taking that message into the community in different ways, including through art, with more than 2,000 young people taking part in this year's Art for the Heart competition. I spoke with Lim Kiet, Assistant Director, Strategic Partnerships and Philanthropy, and Senior Nutritionist at the Singapore Heart Foundation.
5: I think the main reason is because cardiovascular disease can actually stem from our eating habits, our lifestyle habits that we actually develop from young. So actually by starting young, engaging them young, actually can actually help to build that heart healthier routines and enable them to understand that caring for their heart should be an everyday affair and not when the symptoms signal a health issue.
4: Are you finding more people more willing to talk about this subject earlier rather than later?
5: I think that's what we observe as well. I think through our different events, we realize that people are trying to find ways how they can actually improve their heart health, be it through their eating habits or even their lifestyle as well. So that's something that's very encouraging. But I do think that there's a lot more effort and opportunity that we have to leverage on to engage them so that they can actually improve their heart health easily.
4: Yeah, a lot more needs to be done, isn't it, Kiet? I mean, we talk about a longer lifespan, but I know people like you who work in the space and also medical professionals are now talking about your health span. So that becomes important. You mentioned nutrition earlier. You are a nutritionist by training as well. What are some of the everyday habits that you see people who perhaps overlook when they're looking at ways to not just feed themselves, but also do that nutritiously and healthily?
5: I think for now, for Singaporeans, most of us are consuming excessive amount of salt. It's almost double of what we should consume.
4: Oh, really?
5: And I think that's where what we usually encourage, that, hey, maybe one of the habits that we can start working on is to be more mindful of our salt intake. Right? So for example, when we are dining out, when it comes to the sauces, gravies and soup, what we could actually do is actually ask for us to separate on the side or even ask for less of such gravies, soup and sauces itself. That is actually one easy way that we can all start off to actually cut down our salt intake.
4: I guess for certain foods, it's easier to do that, isn't it? Perhaps a little bit harder when the gravies and soups and sauces are all pre-made. But certainly when you're preparing food at home, do you find yourself also cutting back on many of these additives, these added spices and salt and things like that?
5: Definitely. Even for myself, I think personally, because I have a young children, right? So for me, it makes me even motivated, right, to make sure that all of us are eating healthier. So I think for For me as well, I think wherever it's possible, I try to use less salt. I think sometimes I actually use lower sodium salt as well, because for those, it actually helps to mimic the saltiness with reduced sodium content. I think most importantly, what I actually add is natural herbs and spices, like garlic powder, onions and all, because that helps to enhance the flavor of the food.
4: Yeah, but salt is something you get used to, isn't it, Kiat? I mean, I think we all realize this, right? If we are used to eating salty food from quite a young age, you tend to continue the same when you are cooking or buying food. And when food is less salted, when you don't add enough salt, there's always the feeling of, well, this is not really nice today, you know, because there's just not enough salt in it. So we need to train our palate.
5: Yeah, exactly. But I think the good news is that while we can develop a salty taste bud, right, where we prefer salted food itself, what we know from our programs and initiatives is that if you actually make a deliberate effort to reduce your salt intake, naturally your taste bud will be more acclimatized to lower salt. And I think that is something that we always advocate. One thing we have to always remind ourselves is that the food may not be that bland after all. So we may be unknowingly consuming too much salt or sauces at the side.
4: Yeah, because those mask the real taste of the raw ingredients that we spend so much time picking out anyway. Singapore is an aging society. Now, how does this change the way we must think about prevention? Not just for older Singaporeans, but as you say, you have young children. So we're looking at whole families. We look at younger children in our population as well. How do we do this?
5: I think the challenge is that because of us being a super aged society, we will progressively see a marked increase, right, in those who have cardiovascular disease. And I think if we don't start relooking to our eating habits and lifestyle habits, cardiovascular disease could actually come knocking on our doors, right? And this could actually result in a downward shift of our quality of life in our community as they age. So I think that's why for us, we want to engage people from all walks of life. So for example, starting well before old age itself, families can actually make prevention part of every day by just making sure that we try to eat healthier meals, staying active together, and even supporting our older parents or even relatives with their health appointments. I think that would be something that we can start moving on to be more proactive and
4: I notice there's a lot of focus in what you say around food and lifestyle, because that's what it all boils down to. Do you see that the population is the people at least that you see through the Singapore Heart Foundation? Are we living a more sedentary lifestyle than perhaps our parents and our grandparents? Should we get up and move more?
5: I think so as well. Even for myself, I can be guilty, right? Because as office workers, naturally, we would have to sit for long hours, right? Especially in meetings and all as well. So I think one of the key things that in Singapore Heart Foundation, we are trying to drive is to raise awareness that even if someone is exercising regularly, this is one thing that we really have to achieve, right?
4: Yeah.
5: The other thing we have to work on is to get up and move around throughout the day wherever is possible, right? Because the key thing is that actually research has actually shown that staying sedentary throughout the day can actually lead to a higher cardiovascular disease risk. So usually what we just encourage is that to break this habit, just a short walking break, or at least just stand up and stretch a little bit throughout the day, can actually be a simple habit that we can actually incorporate to our daily routine.
4: And this is what someone actually said to me yesterday. I went to a wellness space. And she said, you know, you cannot just sit there for 4 to 6 hours. I know your job entails you to sit, but you know, set a timer every hour, just get up, you know, walk around the table and just 5 minutes. I'm like, okay, you know, we really have to do that. And it made me think that your exercise 3 times a week and then your sedentary, the other 4 may not be the way, at least for me, to go. So this is where community engagement and the work that you do becomes very important. You're taking this message out into the community because you've taken this idea of heart health messaging to places that people already are, where we live, where we work, where we play, and also to MRT stations.
5: Yeah, so I think this is important, right? Because we realize that health conversation or outreach is actually most effective when people encounter them in spaces that they're already part of their everyday lifestyle, right? So for example, in their office and even as part of their commute. So by making this heart health education into all these spaces, it actually makes it much more accessible relevant and easier to add on, because that's where court discussion happen. Mm-hmm. And they'll try to find practical tips that they all can do it together. And I think that helps to amplify the impact that we are trying to achieve.
4: So you have something called Next Stop, Your Healthier Heart, and you've taken this idea into MRT stations. What have you learned about how people respond when this health information or heart health information is made accessible and is made part of our everyday?
5: I think for the Next Stop, Your Healthier Heart, it's actually a partnership, right? Mm-hmm. That we have been working very closely with SMRT Trains, the Romo Asia Holdings, and this year together with DKSH as well. What we realized is that the MRT setting actually allows commuters to learn at their own pace, right? They can actually stop and view the artwork, explore the heart health information. And I think through all these creative and visual elements, it actually makes the topic a little bit less technical, a little bit much more fun, so that can actually help them to promote much more learning and taking action on it. And this initiative actually builds on what we have done back in 2024. Right, where this initiative called Health at Station Kiosks. So currently, they are actually located at 6 MRT stations. And all these kiosks actually allows the commuters to take a quick blood pressure and BMI checks during their journey, making their awareness towards cardiovascular risk a little bit much more better day by day.
4: Okay, and people are willing to step forward to do that. I wouldn't mind if you stopped me and asked to take my blood pressure. I'd be very happy to do that. I think we should do it more often, but I don't.
5: 100%. I think so. Beyond what we could do at the MRT station, I think one thing that we also advocate is regular BP monitoring at home as well. Mm, right? Yeah. And I think that is it could be a family activity or its own, where one BP monitor can actually benefit more than yourself as well.
4: Yeah, I think we have to make time for these things. A lot of the time, I forget to do that because I just forget to do that. So this messaging is not just for adults and seniors. You've also taken the message to younger audiences through the Art for the Heart 2026 showcase. Talk to us about this. What's the showcase is all about? And what happens when you give young people a subject like this and then you tell them, okay, interpret this in your own way?
5: So I think for this year's competition, the young participants actually created the artwork based on their understanding and interpretation of healthy eating, regular exercise, and stress management.
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5: For us, what we feel that it is so enabled to give them a voice in the wider heart health conversation and to actually catch attention of their peers, their family members and commuters, helping people to think differently about what a healthy heart actually means in their daily life.
4: And I think we all need to really have a think about that. But it's quite encouraging, isn't it, Kiat? Because more than 2,000 submissions were received this year. What does this tell you about how young people are seeing health and heart health?
5: I think the heartening part is that it shows that they're actually willing to actually help us to spread the word about how to improve heart health, right? When we give them an avenue to express themselves. I think what really stood us out is that the high quality and the creativity of the artwork itself and how they actually try to make heart health messages relatable and memorable in their own way. Because if you look at the artwork itself, it's the same brief that we give it to them, but each of them actually interpret it very differently and express it differently. So actually this helped to capture the attention of the public and actually hopefully inspire them to rethink what they can actually do to improve their heart health. Mm.
4: Do you think when young people are doing this, when they're involved from such an early age, when they're given opportunity to interpret something, do you think they'll take these conversations home, perhaps to their parents or grandparents, about what they've learned in their process of understanding?
5: I think definitely, because while they are curating this artwork itself, it actually gives them the opportunity to actually even discuss and share about it at home, right? Explain or even understand what exactly healthy eating is, how exercise can get their parents and grandparents to think about how they can actually do together or how they could actually encourage and motivate them to do so as well. So I would say this is actually very important, and I think that actually helps to extend the benefits of this program from the young children to the parents and grandparents as well.
4: Yeah, and this is the upstream work that we all talk about that we must do, isn't it? Rather than wait

until it's too late, or until the point of no return, where, you know, we know we're at risk, and then we begin to understand, to realize, and to do something. So beginning these conversations early then becomes very important. The Singapore Heart Foundation celebrates National Heart Week, World Heart Day, in October. What would you like all of us to do differently after these

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7: Good afternoon, it's 1:30. I'm Felicia Na. Malaysia's Transport Minister Anthony Loke has offered to resign from Cabinet in protest of a conditional royal pardon granted to jailed former Prime Minister Najib Razak that would allow him to serve the remainder of his sentence under house arrest. Mr. Loke, who is the leader of the Democratic Action Party, emphasised that the party's other ministers will remain in Cabinet for political stability. He made the remarks at a press conference following an emergency meeting of his party's executive committee. A member of the committee said several party leaders were prepared to step down, but considered the implications before deciding Mr. Loke's resignation was the best course of action. CNA senior correspondent Melissa Goh was at the DAP headquarters in Kuala Lumpur, and she tells us more about the reasons behind Mr. Loke's decision to resign from the cabinet.
8: Speaking after a three-hour-long emergency meeting here by the Central Executive Committee of DAP, Party Secretary General said he will tender his resignation as soon as possible because the issue of former Prime Minister Najib Razak remaining in jail has always been a red line for DAP that cannot be crossed. Although the party respected the decision by the Pardons Board, chaired by the King, Sultan Ibrahim, to grant him conditional pardon to serve the remainder of jail sentence under house arrest, provided he settles the fine of about $12 million, Anthony Loke said he understands that it's entirely His Majesty's prerogative to do so, but the party simply could not accept the ex-Prime Minister Najib being let out of jail, even though he's been put behind bars for more than 4 years. Now, the party, he said, has always been consistent in its fight against corruption to uphold justice. He said, no one is above the law. Now, while the party is upset and disappointed, the Central Executive Committee has decided that only the Secretary General, Mr. Anthony Loke himself alone, will resign so as not to rock the stability of Prime Minister Anwar's government. Now, Anthony Loke, who's been in politics for over 30 years, has been Transport Minister for about 6 years under Pakatan Harapan government. Now, he said the decision to offer to step down will not affect the functioning of his ministry, even though without him at the helm. And he gave his assurance that all the national projects, including the express rail link and so on, and the RTS will not be affected. Now, the DAP has 5 ministers and 7 deputies.

0: ministers in Prime Minister Anwar's unity government. So if it's resignation en masse, then it would definitely result in a vacuum, and that may trigger the government to fall. Now, DAP is the largest coalition partner with 40 seats in Parliament. It's a key pillar of Mr. Anwar's coalition, and that's trying to resist all attempts to force early dissolution of Parliament to pave the way for general election. Now, Prime Minister Anwar said that, you know, he's in no hurry to call for snap posts as the tenure officially ends only in December 2027. And there's still at least 1 year to go, and would rather focus on fixing the economy, implement the promised reforms before seeking another five-year mandate from the people.
1: Senior Chinese and US officials are set to meet in New York today ahead of a summit between Presidents Xi Jinping and Donald Trump in Washington later this week. US Treasury Secretary Scott Bessent and Trade Representative Jameson Greer will hold talks with Chinese Vice Premier He Lifeng. Artificial intelligence, rare earths, trade and other economic issues are expected to be on the agenda. Mr. Bessent says discussions on AI will cover both open and closed weight models as Chinese open weight systems gain traction among American companies. The two sides are also expected to discuss a possible extension of their tariff truce, which expires on November 10th. Rare earths will also be a key focus, including efforts to improve flows of Chinese-produced magnets and critical minerals. The talks come just days before Mr. Trump hosts Mr. Xi at the White House later this week and are expected to explore possible areas of agreement ahead of the summit. U.S. President Donald Trump says he'll appoint a new artificial intelligence advisor and create an AI force to help monitor the technology. He says the new AI force would look for what he calls bad actors and that an AI czar would be named. But the leader did not give details about how the new body would operate. The move comes amid renewed warnings from AI researchers and industry figures over the past week about the potential risks of rapidly advancing AI. Mr. Trump has called the concerns a hoax, saying the priority should be for the U.S. to maintain its lead over China in AI development. Mr. Trump also repeated his support for the industry, saying it would not allow the decimation of AI. Headlines anytime on CNA 938 and CNA.asia. We have roadworks on the AYE towards Tuas after Telok Blangah Road. Roadworks as well on the ECP towards the city after Changi. Avoid lane 1. That's it for traffic. Drive safe.
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3: Welcome back and thank you so much for joining us today. So it is the weekend. It's time for many of us not just to unwind, but to discover new places to eat. Our resident foodie, Tony Boy, shares his top picks for the week. In fact, you can read his blogs at johokaki.blogspot.com. We begin our conversation this week by heading to a restaurant where you can eat for a good cause. And this is Karis Cuisines, located in Changi.
4: It is one of the social enterprises under the Charis mission. The Charis mission has various social enterprises. They have movers, painters, aircon servicemen, several. And Charis Cuisine is one of them. So what they did, what they do is they have jobs and programs to slowly ease in the ex-offenders into society. And for Charis Mission, they have a veteran Hainanese chef who trained the ex-offenders and trained them to cook and trained them to manage a restaurant. So we visited last week and I really enjoyed myself there.
3: Okay, what did you eat there?
4: One thing they are famous for is their $10 buffet.
3: Oh.
4: Now, in today's economic climate, $10 buffet, you may not expect very much, but it's quite substantial. Mm. Although on that day, because there's only two of us, we cannot eat so much, we didn't go for the buffet, but I saw spaghetti, I saw chicken rice, I saw fried chicken.
3: Okay.
4: I saw fried fish fillet, and every day they have a slightly different menu. So I will want to go back and try out the buffet next time. But this time, when we were there, we tried two dishes.
3: Okay.
4: And we found that it was good. We had the oxtail stew and also fish and chips. Now, it's not the usual British oxtail and not the usual British fish and chips. It is the Hainanese style.
3: Okay.
4: And they do it, to me, it's very, okay, the word is authentic, but I don't really want to use that word. But to me,
3: it's typically Hainanese British. Chef. Okay, got it. Okay.
4: So the beef stew, the oxtail stew will have light soy sauce, dark soy sauce, star anise, cinnamon, you know, cloves in the stew. So the meat is soft. Okay, the oxtail, of course, has come with the bone, the vertebrae.
3: Ah, yes.
4: And then the meat clings around the bone. The meat is soft, tender, there's a bit of fat. And it's because it is stewed for hours, it is very well infused with the savory flavor as well as the spice flavors that come from the spices and the soy sauce. So it was delicious. Then the fish and chip. Fish and chip is fish and chip, right?
3: Yeah.
4: But this is the Hainanese style. So they use cream cracker in their crust.
3: Ah, okay.
4: Now, the fish is okay. I mean, it's quite inexpensive. So the fish is dory fish. But it was quite well done. It's quite soft, tender, and sweet. And the crust is the memorable thing because instead of using breadcrumbs, the Hainanese way is to use a cream cracker crust.
3: Yeah.
4: And the cooks, you know, well instructed by the chef. By the way, on that day when we were there, the chef wasn't there. He was somewhere else.
3: Okay.
4: So it was all done by the cooks. The meals were done by the ex-offenders.
3: Okay,
4: and
3: cool.
4: And it was nice. It was nice. The crust is, subtly crisps.
3: Okay.
4: Subtly crisps. And I'll go back for the fish and chip just because I love the crust.
3: Really? Wow. Okay. So they were well trained then. Yeah, the boss wasn't there.
4: They were well trained.
3: They were able to produce the food.
4: And the environment is very nice because it's a small eating place.
3: Yes.
4: The place is very well kept, very well kept. The service is friendly. So there's a lot of pride and there's a lot of positivity. So it's a very nice place to chill. It's a very nice place to hang out. And it's super convenient because it's like less than 10 minutes walk from Eunos MRT.
3: Ah, okay. So let us give you the address in case you're keen.
4: Yeah.
3: This is Karis Cuisine at 146 Changi Road. And of course, if you dine here, you are supporting a good cause. This is a social enterprise. So you will be not just having a good meal, but definitely giving a boost to the staff and the cooks who are there, who have been properly trained by the Karis Mission. And they are mostly ex-offenders. So I think that's food for a good cause, yeah? Let's move on now to something I know you particularly enjoy, which is Cantonese cuisine. So this is a Canto Zuta at Chinatown Complex?
4: Yes, yes. So this is Yut Loi cooked food.
3: Mm.
4: It is it's quite an obscure. I mean, after about more than half a century, it is in the second generation now. It's still quite obscure.
3: Okay.
4: It's in the red zone of Chinatown Complex. Chinatown Complex is the one opposite the huge temple.
3: Mm.
4: And in between Chinatown MRT and Maxwell MRT.
3: Yeah.
4: So the largest hawker center in Singapore.
3: Mm.
4: Then this is in the red zone. It is tucked away in the fringe of the red zone.
3: Mm.
4: But people in the know, some of them are well-known chefs and so on, will go there and have their fix of Cantonese zita.
3: Okay.
4: They have many dishes, all of them traditional Cantonese dishes. So I'll just highlight just one or two.
3: Okay.
4: One of them is the golden coin tofu.
3: Mm.
4: Now, golden coin tofu, there are no hawker stores that do golden coin tofu.
3: Yeah, mostly in restaurants, and, yeah?
4: And I don't even know which restaurant does golden coin tofu
3: okay.
4: today.
3: Okay.
4: So then when I Google for golden coin tofu, they give me the other tofu, which is the generic tofu you buy at supermarket.
3: Yeah.
4: No, this is totally different.
3: Okay.
4: So what Chef Bong of Yip Loy does is he will take tofu and he will squeeze it and press it through a sieve.
3: Mm.
4: So you make it into a mesh, press it through a sieve and it goes down to the bowl below. He will hand mix it with raw egg and some cornstarch. Then he roll it into balls. Balls like fish ball, you know, but it's actually tofu balls. He will deep fry it so the outside there is a slight crisp and it is browned outside. Then he will douse it. He will serve it with a sauce. It's a secret sauce. Okay,
3: okay.
4: I dare not ask you. But there should be some dried seafood.
3: Right.
4: And there should be some dried salted fish.
3: Right.
4: So it's a savory umami sauce.
3: Okay.
4: He serves it on a bed of bean sprouts.
3: Mm.
4: See, this is the pride in his work. He plucked off the heads.
3: Wow.
4: So he's all headless bean sprouts. So this, in this day and age, you want to spend time doing that. So then he served on the ball, you know, slightly crisps outside.
3: Mm.
4: Inside it is like, inside it's like melted cheese. The whole thing, when you pick it up with a chopstick, right, it's quite challenging to pick up a chopstick because it's so soft.
3: Right.
4: It's like trying to pick out a half-boiled egg. So then they mix with the taste of tofu with the umami savory sauce. It's a dish that one day must record the recipe because it might disappear.
3: yes. And that's it for Tony's picks for the week. He took us to Karis Cuisines at 146 Changi Road, also to Yut Loy Restaurant, which is at Chinatown Complex Food Centre, and Ameng Restaurant, located in JB. You can read Tony's blogs on johokaki.blogspot.com. This year marks 10 years of Empower Aging, a charity organization founded with a focus on tackling senior isolation, physical frailty, and the digital divide. One of its signature events is Go For Your Mountain, where seniors, families, and volunteers come together to take on Mount Faber, literally and symbolically. The idea is simple. Sometimes overcoming a physical challenge can also help us overcome the boundaries we place around aging. And perhaps the biggest challenge is changing the way we think about growing older. Albert Lim is chairman of Empower Aging and Isaiah Chung, founder of Empower Aging and ProAge.
5: As a volunteer in a nursing home, I saw how many really declined and suffered in nursing homes with loneliness, frailty, and whole host of different issues. But 10 years ago, when we founded Empower Aging, the work was tailored and catered towards lower income seniors. Mm. We felt that, hey, you know, there were many beer uncles, aunties on the road, in the coffee shops that were not taken care of very, very well and not really engaged to improve their health to, as what we say, go for their mountain.
3: Right. Was there one particular incident, though, that set you on this course of action till today?
5: There was an auntie that I met in the nursing home, and she was lying down there lamenting. And many seniors do the same, right?
3: Mm.
5: And she was lamenting about how her family did not visit her. But the worst thing that really got me visually was that she had her limbs amputated because of diabetes. Oh. And that really hit me really hard. And for someone to lose her independence completely and to really see that there was no hope in her eyes. And that really made me feel that, wow, you know, there's something that we can do about it, because diabetes and many conditions that seniors face with decline can be reversed and can even be slowed down. Yeah, so that's where I thought we need to do something about this.
3: No, we absolutely have to do something about it because there's a lot of upstream work that is available to all of us. And I just had a conversation with the Singapore Heart Foundation on how we can actually tackle some of these nutrition and lifestyle issues. I mean, Albert, you're now a senior officially. When you hear the words active aging, what does that mean to you?
6: Well, Susan, 10 years ago when I heard about active aging, it's really something rather physical, you know. You know, I was given the, you know, so-called that entitlement from CPF to be brought at 55 then. To me, it's just something that, I've come to age and so I need to keep fit. And when I look at people outside, it's all about being physical. Being mobile, continue to press on, be independent in that sense. Yeah. Well, and 10 years from now, where I am now is entirely different frame itself. I mean, I'm really privileged to to be invited by Isaiah to co-found the agency itself. And today I'm seeing a different light entirely about being a senior. There's so much more to do. I would say that to me, it's now it's about the purpose of life for a senior, and what's the value that I want to put to my children, my children's children, as a senior and people surrounding me. So it's not just about being physically fit,
3: It's about being mentally fit as well. You got to put yourself in the right frame of mind, right, Albert? So that you don't keep on saying, you know what, I'm too old to go for my mountain now.
6: Yes. It's just not just physical. It is mentally. Even I would say, to do something, you also need to switch up yourself. You know, emotional is that when you really hit it and you got it right. That kind of feeling, the elation, it is so different from just saying that. Oh, I've done it. I've done it. You know, it's just so different.
3: I want to go back to a point that you made, Isaiah, earlier when Empower Aging was founded. One of your concerns was senior isolation. It continues to do that. But loneliness is something that some of us feel even though we're surrounded by family, right? So we are alone versus we are lonely. So, you know, and it's a very different sort of feeling. What have you seen that generally will help people who are isolated today?
5: As an exercise physiologist, I would say exercise.
3: Get out there and do things. What if you can't get out there and do things, Isaiah?
5: So exercise, of course, many activities that get you out there also get you to meet people. One of the things that seniors always talk about is that as they grow older, they lose their friends. One by one, they go, right? And they feel lonely. And so it's what I've seen that many seniors have been speaking to me about is that it's really helpful to make new friends, right? Middle-aged, even younger friends that they can connect with. In fact, for myself, I have friends in the 60s and 70s that I do hang out with. And that's also part of me learning about longevity. The other thing that the really journey help, I think, for listeners is looking at the older people and thinking about what can you do with them that's going to be meaningful, because we don't have all the time in the world, right?
3: Yeah.
5: But how can we spend quality time with our seniors, our parents, our grandparents? What is the meaningful thing that we can do with them that's special and meaningful for them? And one thing I like to say, if you don't have that time, if it's going to be a passing by just that morning, what can you do to affirm them? Right, because affirmation builds that connection with people, and also lifts up the self-worth of a senior that really helps them emotionally and mentally.
3: Yeah, sometimes just a passing by and a quick hello, how are you, makes a huge difference. Then that person goes, well, you know what, someone has just noticed me. Do you find that sometimes, Albert, we protect older people so much that we unintentionally limit them and create this isolation on their behalf?
6: Yes, I do. I mean, somehow or other, when they get that milestone thingy that they think they are there, I would say that perhaps culturally even and the society would tell you, say that, be careful, what you do and things like that. Everything has got limit and stuff like that. So you get to hear this pretty often. And so it kind of also sink into you. My own experience is that, I think first and foremost, you have to take your own personal responsibility. Yeah, when you turn of age also in that sense, you got to know yourself. While you're still independent and mobile, go for the necessary checkup. Sing Health is there, National Health is there.
7: Yeah.
6: The government system, we got a wonderful health system. Yeah. So we should be able to just put ourselves in that posture, just like any other Singaporean. Yeah. And go for it to have a good thorough checkup and then know where you are. Mm-hmm. And that shouldn't inhibit you from doing any other things. If you know that you are okay, you are fit. Yeah, that is so important.
7: Yeah, and that's where
6: I got my regular checkup.
7: And that's when you keep your checkups in order so that you can work within your limits. I know there are certain things I can do, there are certain things I cannot do. So in order to keep myself safe, I don't push myself in the areas that I know I'm going to not do so well. And then, give other people heart palpitations because I'm not doing so well. So let's talk about Go for Your Mountain, because this is where you are trying to get seniors to again move beyond their limits, to look beyond their comfort zone just that little bit. I mean, what happens when people try this, when they go on this walk to take them up to Mount Faber, and then they do it and they actually succeed? What have you seen, Isaiah?
5: It's definitely elation when you get up there. When we first started in 2018, we went to the hardest of the hardest, which is a nursing home. So we went to nursing home and asked the nursing home residents, I remember we went to bedside, different ones, and I asked them, uncle, would you want to climb a mountain? And they'd be like, no, I sell. and they'd be like, are you crazy? A mountain? Little where I am now, And so they were in that frame of mind, and we wanted to get something out of the world for them. But also it was a challenge for us professionally to how do we strengthen them? How do we build them and work with them emotionally, mentally, and eventually...
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5: If there are oxygen tanks to supplement them.
7: My.
5: And of course, we have ambulance to support in case nothing happened, but they hit the top. And when they hit the top, it was a massive celebration. Family was there as well.
7: Wow.
5: I remember and one of the uncles, his daughter flew back from Australia just to walk up Mount Faber with him. And when they reached the top, there was just like hands in the air, cheering and just hugging. And it was such a sense of achievement. And they said, no,
7: I'm gonna do it
5: I
7: again.
5: Didn't know that I can do this. I didn't know I can do this.
7: Wow.
5: And so I asked him, so what is your dream, auntie? And say, maybe I want to try to learn piano. Like, I never have had it before. And there's such a stark difference from months back when in nursing home, when they were just sitting down there, lying down there, and just like waiting to go, And that's what we hope to bring for Go for a Mountain. That sense of, going up, doing something that they can achieve that they never thought possible.
7: Albert Lim, Chairman, Empower Aging, and Isaiah Chung, Founder, Empower Aging and Pro Age. You can find them at empower.org.sg. And that's it for the Best of Your Singapore Weekend. Our conversations can all be found on the Me Listen app. I'm Susan Ng. Thank you very much for your company today. I'm back next Saturday morning at 7. Please do join me again. In the meantime, I wish you and your family a good week ahead.
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0: with their own agenda and their own objectives
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3: 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If something could break out of an environment that's supposed to be closed, what else could happen? 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
7: Yeah. 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
14: Good afternoon, it's 2 p.m. I'm Malik Zainal. Air quality in central, east and west Singapore is back in unhealthy levels again. As of 10 a.m. this morning, the 24-hour PSI in the central region stood at 120, 106 in the west and 102 in the east. PSI readings remained in the moderate range in the north and south regions. The PM2.5 concentration readings, which measure the concentration of tiny pollutant particles in the air, were in the normal or low elevated levels. The National Environment Agency expects PSI numbers to stay in the high moderate to mid unhealthy range in the coming hours. As air quality in Singapore hit new highs this week, CNA's Angela Lim explains why haze can affect parts of Singapore differently and what air quality readings actually tell us.
15: When fires burn hundreds of kilometers away in Indonesia, the smoke they produce can eventually make its way to Singapore. Should it reach the country, how quickly it gets here, where it ends up once it reaches us, and even what we see and smell depends on an array of factors. So, how does it first reach Singapore? Prevailing winds carry airborne particles hundreds of kilometers from their source. The wind direction and speed matter, as does the location of the fire. When haze does reach Singapore, it doesn't necessarily spread evenly across the island. Local winds will affect how the pollutants are moved around. Haze isn't a single pollutant, but a mixture of particles. Small ones measuring 2.5 micrometers or less are called PM2.5. Larger particulate matter measuring up to 10 micrometers are known as PM10. There are also organic carbon particles and gases that create a burnt smell, even when the PSI reading is low. But knowing there's haze is one thing. How do we identify how bad it is? For that, there's the Pollutant Standards Index, or PSI. It's not a direct measurement of the haze. Instead, it tells us how polluted the air is. Sensors across the island continuously monitor air quality by measuring the concentration of six different pollutants: PM2.5, PM10, sulfur dioxide, carbon monoxide, ozone, and nitrogen dioxide. Each pollutant gets a score, and the highest value determines the overall reading. As the PSI reading is given over a rolling 24-hour period, it takes time for the figure to change. So if you want to know what the air quality is like right now, look at the 1-hour PM2.5 reading. It measures the average concentration of these particles over the past hour. Because PM2.5 is the main pollutant during haze, this reading gives a better indication of the current air quality. So if you're heading out for a run right now, the National Environment Agency says refer to the PM2.5 reading. And if you're planning activities for tomorrow, look to the 24-hour forecast. So whether Singapore experiences haze depends on the direction the smoke travels, how it disperses once it gets here, what pollutants it carries, and how they are measured. That's why what we see and smell and the numbers on our screens may not always tell us exactly the same thing.
14: The state funeral for Hong Kong's first chief executive, Tung Chee Hwa, is underway. Political and business leaders gathered to pay their respects. A memorial service was held this morning, along with a farewell ceremony, before the hearse left the funeral home. Mr. Tung's coffin was draped with China's national flag, and pallbearers included chief executives past and present, John Lee and Leung Chu Yin. Mr. Tung died on 8 September at the age of 89. He was a shipping businessman before entering politics. He took office on the 1st of July 1997, becoming the first chief executive under the One Country, Two Systems framework. His tenure spanned some of Hong Kong's most challenging years, including the Asian financial crisis and the SARS outbreak in 2003. Mr. Tung stepped down in 2005 during his second term, but remained active in public life. Geraldine Yap has more about the significance of Mr. Tung being accorded a state funeral and the legacy he leaves for Hong Kong.
1: We saw the coffin carrying the late Mr. Tung's body leaving the funeral home draped in the national flag, and his hearse was escorted by police vehicles as it made its way to the crematorium before the guests at the funeral started to leave in batches as well. Now, this is only the third time that a state funeral has been held in Hong Kong since the city was handed over to China in 1997. And the fact that it was coordinated by the central government and, you know, also the presence of these senior officials from China shows the level of attention that Beijing has given to the planning and execution of this state funeral. Now, Mr. Tung was, of course, the first chief executive of Hong Kong after the handover in 1997, and he led the city at a period that many consider to be pivotal to the city's history. Now, in the wake of Mr. Tung's passing, many tributes have credited Mr. Tung for the smooth implementation of the One Country, Two Systems principle, as well as the smooth transition in the period immediately after the handover. Security in this area has been very tight the whole morning, and that's because of the presence of high-level officials from both Hong Kong and China as well. So they include a Politburo member and CPPCC Vice Chairman Shi Taifeng, who was the head of the State Funeral Committee, as well as Beijing's top guy for Hong Kong and Macau affairs, Xia Baolong, and also in attendance at the funeral today, past and present chief executives of Hong Kong.
14: Houthi rebels in Yemen say they launched missiles and drones at the Saudi Arabian capital Riyadh, as well as energy sites across the kingdom. The attacks mark a sharp escalation against their oil-rich neighbor as fighting intensifies in Yemen. The Iran-backed group says that the strikes were in response to attacks on the Yemeni capital Sana'a. Elakia Salvaraji has more.
16: Saudi Arabia says its air defenses intercepted a ballistic missile fired at Riyadh. It added that the Saudi-led coalition had also foiled attacks on several other cities, including the Red Sea port of Yanbu. Thick black smoke was seen rising from fuel tanks near the capital's international airport, briefly disrupting flights. Authorities have not confirmed what caused the fire. Air raid warnings sounded in Riyadh for the first time since the Houthis stepped up attacks in July. Residents say they heard what sounded like several explosions across the capital after the alerts. The escalation is raising fresh concerns over global energy supplies. The Houthis have targeted Saudi ships and energy sites since declaring a naval blockade in July. They have also seized Perim Island, a gateway to a key route for Saudi oil exports to Asia and Europe. The Red Sea route has become increasingly vital as an alternative to the Strait of Hormuz for months.
14: Second Minister for Home Affairs, Edwin Tong, says youth will get more opportunities to be prepared to defend Singapore against terrorism. With growing concerns of youth radicalization, their peers will be better equipped to spot the warning signs. This comes as Singapore marks 10 years of the SG Secure movement. CNA's Aslam Shah has more in this report, featuring Yaqub Ahmad, the district's superintendent of Mosques for Muis North Sector, and Caden Ng, a youth community emergency response team volunteer with the People's Association.
17: Youths planning attacks in Singapore are getting younger. They're also getting influenced faster, with several recent cases being radicalized within weeks. Second Minister for Home Affairs Edwin Tong says parents, teachers and the community are often the first to spot the warning signs. And these have also changed.
18: Instead of focusing only on whether someone follows a particular radical preacher, terrorist group, or extremist ideology, we must also pay attention, very importantly, to broader behavioral changes. For example, growing hostility towards others, an increasing fascination with violence, withdrawal into online communities where extreme views are constantly being reinforced. These are often the warning signs that matters the most.
17: Peacekeeping missions in the Middle East showed Yaqub Ahmad how violence can fracture societies. That experience made him determined to play his part to protect Singapore's harmony.
19: It is the duty of people like us, the older ones, to continue to help build the community for the future. And our youths are key to that effort. So I thought it's important that we get them early, and then we get them engaged, and then get them to understand the importance of this harmony and peace.
17: One such youth is 17-year-old Caden Ng. He willingly gives up his time to learn life-saving skills. In June, that willingness was tested when he responded to a cardiac arrest in the Heartlands.
20: We also have a part to play in this entire situation, like being equipped with skills like CPR, your standard first aid, is actually very invaluable. It could help you protect yourself, those around you, or even help save lives in your community.
17: And these skills will matter to help a community get back on its feet if crisis ever strikes.
14: Headlines anytime on CNA 938 and CNA.Asia. Some roadworks to take note of on PIE towards Tuas after Jalan Yunus. Avoid lane 3 on AYE towards Tuas after Lower Delta Road. On PIE towards Tuas after Thompson Road, avoid lane 1. And on ECP towards City after Changi, avoid lane 1 as well. And let's look at the weather forecast. It's thundery showers with gusty winds over many areas in the afternoon. Temperature between 25 and 34 degrees Celsius. Relative humidity 65 to 95%.
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0: Ha ha ha. My next few guests want to rock your socks off and have a great Saturday evening out. I'm Melanie Olivero. This is CNA 938. Punk metal band Opposition Party has coasted through four decades of changing musical trends without turning down the volume and gaining new fans with each passing year. Fronted by vocalist-guitarist Francis Frightful, Opposition Party may have evolved musically, blending hardcore punk, crossover trash and metal, but they've always been true to themselves, their ethos and their music. You can see these icons live on stage very soon, 26th September, Saturday, at the inaugural Indie Pride. It's a first-time concert, hopefully many more to come, celebrating those who've shaped Singapore's independent music scene, organised by the non-profit contemporary arts organisation The Substation, another legendary brand, and long-running podcast Lion City Rock. Indie Pride's All Singapore, All SG lineup also features performances by Ultra Mega Cat Attack, who've been on this very station, and The State of Mind, with a pre-show meet and greet with the bands and their members and exclusive merchandise too. So let's get more from Denise Dolendo. She's the general manager of The Substation. Patrick Chung, frontman of the iconic indie rock band and group The Odd Fellows, another legend. And he's also the co-founder of Lion City Rock. And Francis Frightful from Opposition Party. Welcome to CNA 938, everybody. Before we talk about Indie Pride, can you tell us which was the first local band album you bought, indie or not, or the earliest one you remember buying? I think mine was an album by pop punk band Suburban Dammit, or an album by the Bored Pucks. What about you? Let's start with Patrick.
1: First of all, thanks for having us, Melanie. I think the first album that I bought from a local band is the 1983 album Rigor Vigor by Zircon Lounge, fronted by the late great Chris Ho.
0: Zircon Lounge, huh? Yeah. Okay, bless him.
2: Yeah, thanks for having us here today too. I am Francis. Okay, so yes, I don't think I bought it, but somehow there was a copy of this compilation of local acts in the early or the mid-80s called Class X. Yeah, it was somewhere in the house. So.
0: On cassette tape, is it?
2: No, it was an LP.
0: Oh, right. It's an LP.
2: Yep. So I'm not sure who got it, but I didn't buy it myself.
0: Yeah.
2: So if officially something that I bought myself would be a big old compilation called Nothing on the Radio. Oh, is it wrong? Nothing on the Radio.
0: Yeah. I think a lot of us also got our first albums from Big O, the Big O magazine, because sometimes they gave out complimentary CDs stuck to their magazine. Yes. Okay. Yep. Denise?
3: I would say I'm more, when it comes to local music, I'm more from the online streaming era. So I can't say I bought an album. But I'm a huge fan of BRB. And also maybe not considered a band, but also a huge fan of Shaza. And I love her album, Happy, Wretched and Terrified.
0: Yes, Shaza has been a regular guest on CNA 938 as well. Okay, so from pop, we're going to talk about Indie Pride, the one-day concert at the Blackbird Gastro Pub and concert venue. Denise and Patrick, how did this become a part of the Substation's Arts Initiative Gathering Ground?
1: The podcast, the Lion City Rock podcast, is hosted by Christo and Kevin Matthews. For those who grew up in the 90s, Christo was the guitarist of AWOL, and Kevin Matthews was from Watchmen, who had a big hit, My One and Only. So the both of them have been hosting this podcast for 5 years now. So this is actually partly to celebrate their fifth anniversary. So I think they interviewed the Substation folks on their show, on the podcast. And since then, you know, we've been in touch and talking about collaboration. So this opportunity came about.
0: So this beautiful partnership was born from a podcast interview.
3: Yes, yes. Lion City Rock was actually our official podcast for our 2024 Gathering Ground series. And then I think after that, you know, when Patrick, Kevin and Chris had thoughts of moving this beyond a podcast, showcasing indie music on stage, we were very happy to support and come on board.
0: Yeah. So that's how this was born. All right. Okay. So how did Substation and Lion City Rock decide on or curate the band lineup? Was Opposition Party the first name on the list, seeing how it celebrates its 40th anniversary this year?
1: Yes. That's one of the reasons why OP was the first name on our list. But also partly because they are a great live act. You know, I've seen them live many times and they always put on a great show. But this show isn't just about looking back. It's also about the present and the future. So that's why we also have like younger bands like Ultra Mega, Cat Attack, The State of Mind and Forest. Forest have been around for about 12 years.
0: Yes.
1: Yeah. So
0: since 2014, yeah?
1: Yeah.
0: Yeah.
1: Yeah.
0: Yeah.
1: So something like a show that's intergenerational.
0: Yeah.
1: Yeah.
0: Did it also involve listening to their back catalogue and then also making a decision that way too?
1: Yeah. So, I mean,
0: because a lot of them are also streaming, including Opposition Party. So it's easy access to their songs at the moment, which is great.
1: Yeah. But we make sure to check them out live because I think the live experience is a different beast altogether. And I think we're glad to have all four bands because live, I think they really pull it off and they put on a good show.
0: Okay, both recorded and live. Yeah. And also their strength with their fans and how they appeal to most people too. So many, many factors came into making that decision. Yeah. So Francis, it's awesome that Opposition Party is going to perform for faithful fans and get new ones in the process, no doubt, on the 26th of September. What is your... It's 45 minutes, right?
2: Hopefully, okay. I can play 45 minutes.
0: Tell us about your 45-minute set. Tell us what it's going to be like. Would it be, and I'm just guessing here, because some bands don't do that, a selection of tracks from each decade, because I'm personally looking forward to Zombie.
2: Wow. Okay. You do know our songs, huh?
0: I do. I hope to know more of it, but I do like your songs very
2: much. Okay. Thanks. Opposition Party has actually two different set lists because we have started playing thrash metal in the 90s. So depending if we are playing for a more metal show, the set list will naturally be more metal.
0: Yeah.
2: And then, of course, our usual punk shows will be more punk. But this time around, you're right. I'm actually going to be playing tracks that I've never played for the past 30 years, three decades or so. I'll include a couple of songs from the old demo tapes that we had back in the late 80s. So this set list that I'm put together for this show especially would be tracks from the late 80s, 90s, and then, of course, a couple of newer ones. So hopefully that it will be like an all-round set list for everyone to enjoy.
0: So if we're looking at 45 minutes, that's probably about 7-8 songs?
2: Not bad. Actually, a little bit more because some of the older songs, they are like 2 minutes. So
0: yes.
2: I'll say 10 songs, give and take. Yeah.
0: So will you be autographing your set list after that? Will there be a set list, a physical set list?
2: Yes, we do make sure we make a set list these days because people like to take it from us. So, yes, and if anyone wants it signed, then by all means, I'll sign it.
0: Yeah, a piece of music history, everyone. Okay, So Francis, when you look back on Opposition Party's achievements and major changes that came with life issues and with time, which ones come to mind? 40 years is a long time to look back on. And changes musically too. What major signposts, milestones, even challenges come to mind?
2: Well, I'll say that the first few years were the most happening.
0: Yeah.
2: Because especially the first punk band, so everything we do back then is the first. first to be on a newspaper, first to be on a magazine, first to be on radio. So I'll say all the milestones were back in the late 80s, all the way to the early 90s. I'll say after that, the ones that I find memorable would be the first Singapore punk record, which was put out by a French label that was out in 1990. Okay, with album title, which I kind of say on air. Yes. Brain something. Yeah. Okay. Right. So.
0: Brain.
2: So that one. And we also were the first punk band to go over to Malaysia to play. So back then was really difficult because unlike now when resources are just at your fingertips, right?
0: Yeah.
2: We had to actually, you know, get referrals or fax. Imagine you need to fax.
0: I remember faxing. Yeah.
3: Wow.
2: And then if the fax number doesn't work, that's it. You don't get a chance to connect anymore. So yeah, we did all that in the past. And I'll say the other memorable events would be one that we went over to Europe, our own opposition party tour, which was in like mid-2000. And a few years before that, we did like rock festival circuits around Taiwan and Korea. So those were first for us. Don't know if they were first for Singaporean bands or not, but those were very memorable.
0: Yeah. And along that time, as you mentioned just now, the musical stylings changed and life happened. Mm-hmm. People had families. People had to do jobs here and there. That kind of thing. Yeah. Mm-hmm. Yeah.
2: Yep. So a lot of lineup changes.
0: Yes.
2: For me personally, I think there was a time in the mid 90s I kind of went on the. What's the word? The fancy word? Hiatus. Yeah. Okay, I took a break.
3: Sabbatical.
2: Yeah, so it was like for a few years. But then I realized that I cannot stand waking up without the band.
0: Yeah.
2: So I reformed the band. That's the reason why we went and did that. The rock festival circuit. But other than that, basically, yeah, I think whatever life issues, I'll just say, it and just continue doing what I'm doing.
0: Beep it and continue doing what you're doing. Yep. Okay. Patrick and Denise, really, I'm wondering when it comes to adding another band from the 80s, 90s, even 2000s for this inaugural Indie Pride concert, how much would that be a challenge? Because many of them are no more. They're also on our extended hiatus. Mm-hmm. Or did you just want to just feature one band?
1: Just one band from, you know, the 80s or 90s. So we decided on Opposition Party and
0: that's the reason. Because I'm also wondering why the Odd Fellows isn't part of the band lineup, because you're recording new music, I understand.
1: Yep, yes.
0: And you performed last year.
1: Yep. Yeah. But so one is enough. Yeah.
0: One is enough. Okay, this means this is going to carry on, which is excellent. Yeah. Briefly tell us about the other bands that'll be performing at Indie Pride. Ultra Mega Cat Attack. Wow, they're so... I love their image and I want to see... I've heard their music because we featured them here. I want to see them live.
1: Yes, please come.
0: I'm coming.
1: Oh, you're coming?
0: I'm
1: okay, coming.
0: Good. Yeah. I want to breathe in all of this. And
1: then there's The State of Mind.
0: Yes.
1: You know Iman from Iman's League? He's in this band. Yeah, so a very good live band. We went to watch them a few months ago. Very good live band. And then Forest. Forest have been touring states. Recently, they played Manila. They play a lot of shows overseas. And recently, they released an album. I think just a couple of months ago. Mm. So, yeah, they're a very good live act as well.
0: All right. Yeah. Well. It's a great opportunity, everyone, to see rock legends and up-and-coming rockers taking the stage. So make a date with Indie Pride, the inaugural concert celebrating those who've shaped Singapore's independent music scene. It's a one-day gig on Saturday, 26th of September, with a pre-show meet and greet with the bands. There's exclusive merchandise. And remember, it's held at Blackbird Gastro Bar at Gilman Barracks. For details and tickets, head to substation.org. 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
9: Good Sunday afternoon, everybody. Thanks for joining me. We're about 2 weekends away, this weekend, next weekend, from Tech Week 2026. Massive numbers of exhibitors and participants from around the world coming together to explore the latest advancements in tech, AI, data centers, and so much more. I've got a special two-part series. Today's part one. Next week will be part two. In this edition, build it and they will come. What do I mean? Well, when you want to build from the ground up your AI capabilities and your tech capabilities, you gotta have the data centers. More on that just ahead. But first up, it's your latest news.
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10: Good afternoon, I'm Malik Zainal. Malaysia's Transport Minister Anthony Lok has offered to resign from Cabinet in protest of a conditional royal pardon granted to jailed former Prime Minister Najib Razak that would allow him to serve the remainder of his sentence under house arrest. Mr. Lok, who is the leader of the Democratic Action Party, emphasised that the party's other ministers will remain in Cabinet for political stability. He made the remarks at a press conference following an emergency meeting of his party's executive committee. A member of the committee said several party leaders were prepared to step down, but considered the implications before deciding Mr. Lok's resignation was the best course of action. CNA senior correspondent Melissa Goh was at the DAP headquarters in Kuala Lumpur. She tells us more about the reasons behind Mr. Lok's decision to resign from the cabinet.
11: Speaking after a three-hour-long emergency meeting here by the Central Executive Committee of DAP, Party Secretary General said he will tender his resignation as soon as possible because the issue of former Prime Minister Najib Razak remaining in jail has always been a red line for DAP that cannot be crossed, although the party respected the decision by the Pardons Board, chaired by the King, Sultan Ibrahim, to grant him conditional pardon to serve the remainder of jail sentence under house arrest, provided he settles the fine of about $12 million. Anthony Lok said he understands that it's entirely His Majesty's prerogative to do so, but the party simply could not accept the ex-Prime Minister Najib being let out of jail, even though he's been put behind bars for more than 4 years. Now, the party, he said, has always been consistent in its fight against corruption to uphold justice. He said, no one is above the law. Now, while the party is upset and disappointed, the Central Executive Committee has decided that only the Secretary General, Mr. Anthony Lok himself alone, will resign so as not to rock the stability of Prime Minister Anwar's government. Now, Anthony Lok, who's been in politics for over 30 years, has been transport minister for about 6 years under Pakatan Harapan government. Now, he said the decision to offer to step down will not affect the functioning of his ministry, even though without him at the helm, and he gave his

0: assurance that all the national projects, including the express railing and so on, and the RTS will not be affected. Now, the DAP has 5 ministers and 7 deputy ministers in Prime Minister Anwar's unity government. So if it's resignation en masse, then it would definitely result in a vacuum, and that may trigger the government to fall. Now, DAP is the largest coalition partner with 40 seats in parliament. It's a key pillar of Mr. Anwar's coalition, and that's trying to resist all attempts to force early dissolution of parliament to pave the way for general election. Now, Prime Minister Anwar has said that, you know, he's in no hurry to call for snap post as a tenure officially ends only in December 2027, and there's still at least 1 year to go, and would rather focus on fixing the economy, implement the promised reforms before seeking another 5-year mandate from the people.
1: Senior Chinese and US officials are set to meet in New York today ahead of a summit between President Xi Jinping and Donald Trump in Washington later this week. US Treasury Secretary Scott Bessent and Trade Representative Jameson Greer will hold talks with Chinese Vice Premier He Lifeng. Artificial intelligence, rare earths, trade and other economic issues are expected to be on the agenda. Mr. Bessent says discussions on AI will cover both open and closed weight models as Chinese open weight systems gain traction among American companies. The two sides are also expected to discuss a possible extension of their tariff truce, which expires on November 10th. Rare earths will also be a key focus, including efforts to improve flows of Chinese-produced magnets and critical minerals. The talks come just days before Mr. Trump hosts Mr. Xi at the White House later this week and are expected to explore possible areas of agreement ahead of the summit. U.S. President Donald Trump says he will appoint a new artificial intelligence advisor and create an AI force to help monitor the technology. He says a new AI force would look for what he calls bad actors and that an AI czar would be named. But the leader will not give details about how the new body would operate. The move comes amid renewed warnings from AI researchers and industry figures over the past week about the potential risks of rapidly advancing AI. Mr. Trump has called the concerns as hoax, saying the priority should be for the U.S. to maintain its lead over China in AI development. Mr. Trump also repeated his support for the industry, saying he would not allow the decimation of AI. Headlines anytime on CNA 938 and CNA.Asia. There's heavy traffic on Orchard Link towards Orchard Road after Grange Road, on Bidford Road towards Canehill Road after Orchard Link, and a couple of roadworks on TPE towards PIE after Seletar Link, avoid Lane 1, as well as on PIE towards Changi at Toh Guan Road entrance.
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5: Welcome in to Tech Talk on Singapore Today, CNA 938. I'm Daniel Martin. What is happening in the world of tech today is more and more countries and economies are realizing you can't go far in the AI race without the infrastructure. and what helps somebody create the infrastructure? Remember, this could be like Wild Wild West in a little bit. It's like the early days of the internet. Everybody's got a different way of doing things. How do we share best practices? How do we make sure that we are consistent? How do we make sure that we are economic and economical, rather? How do we make sure that we are paying attention to regulation, to quality of life for the people that have to be near the data centers, and so on? So that's where we're seeing more and more major MICE events happen around the world, zooming in and focusing on the topic of data infrastructure. MICE, of course, meetings, incentives, conferences, and exhibitions. I'll be telling you about one that's happening in Singapore, but I'm taking advantage of the fact that it is happening here, that it is bringing together participants from all over the world, that it is also an opportunity to talk about what works, what are best practices, an exchange of ideas, some creativity thrown in as well, and even some opportunity to see things in person. Case in point, there's going to be a vehicle cyber hackathon at this upcoming event. I'll tell you more about that in a while. But first, I want to welcome to the show my guest, who is Closestill Media's Managing Director for Asia, Andy Kiwanuka. Andy, welcome to the show. Hello.
6: Hi, Daniel. Hi. Nice to be here.
5: Thank are you guys all ready for Tech Week 2026?
6: Yeah, we are. Yep. It's just around the corner.
5: People always say, like, the easiest part is when it's running.
6: Very much the case. Very much the case. The hard work started months ago.
5: Right.
6: So we're all very excited and look forward to 2.5 weeks' time.
5: So last year we had Tech Week 2025. This year we have Tech Week 2026. We've got participants from all over the world coming, haven't we?
6: We really have. I mean, last year we had about 120 nationals.
5: Nice.
6: Nationals coming to the event. And I think we anticipate having over 150 nations coming to Tech Week this year. Why is that the case? It's because they're willing to travel. Yeah. They can see the opportunity of being part of something.
5: Yeah, this isn't a Zoom meeting here, right? I mean, you've got to see it in person sometimes.
6: No question about it. It really has. You've got to. I mean, the whole basis of MICE events, which I can happily talk further, is your opportunity to not just to learn, knowledge share, learn from the experts who will be there speaking in our conference, but it's also the networking opportunities.
5: Mm.
6: You get to meet your peers, get to meet new partners, potential prospects. You know, it's a huge opportunity for collaboration and networking.
5: Yes, absolutely. Yes, the handshaking is important, the face-to-face, the trust building is important, but the thematic elements are vital as well. Today, it's part one of a two-episode series that I'm having with Andy, and I'm zooming in on one of the key themes of Tech Week 2026, and that is the idea of infrastructure, infrastructure, infrastructure. And if you want AI, you got to build it. I'm boring a bit from the, what's that baseball movie? If you build it, they will come.
6: They will come.
5: Yeah? So that's the thing. If you build it, it will come. But without it, it's not going to happen. So let's talk about the shift in infrastructure. Organizations are jumping on in a big way. Companies are jumping on in a big way. The worry is they jump on the wrong way, or they don't have the right infrastructure to actually facilitate what they want to do. How do we make sure that in any economy, in any country, they're taking the right steps to make sure that the physical infrastructure is a priority? And how is that being emphasized at Tech Week?
6: That's very much the case. You know, last year, 2025, and probably the back end of 2024, AI was all the new buzzword. And a lot of not just SMEs, large-scale enterprises really didn't know how to harness that, the power of that technology. And that's the
5: it
6: step
5: was the
6: change.
5: Unknown.
6: It was very much the unknown, is exploration last year. And we're seeing a huge change to what's happening now. From the kind of program we've built of over 600 speakers, it really is a case of people are hungry to know, how can we make AI more relevant? Do we have the infrastructure to make AI more relevant? Are we able to scale AI to make it more impactful for our business? That's what it's all about for now.
5: That's the thing. Last year was about discovery. This year is about scaling.
6: Very much so.
5: Isn't it?
6: Very much so. And I think, you know, it's very important that you're in a position to make it scale.
5: Yeah.
6: You know, it's all very well to say, yes, this is fantastic. We can make some real great grounds and really scale and, you know, leverage this technology to scale our business.
5: Mm.
6: But that doesn't necessarily mean you'd be successful because you don't have the infrastructure in place to really make it from the get-go.
5: Exactly.
6: So that's what our event's all about.
5: And we have jumped into it in this late 2026 period at a time when Asia's really ramping up, its data center, its infrastructure, regulatory changes, shifting the labor force to take advantage of new skills and adapt as well. I think Singapore's a very interesting spot for this, and this region's a very interesting spot. We're seeing Cambodia, we're seeing Vietnam, we're seeing Southeast Asia, Bangkok, having huge reports of data centers. Let's talk about this concept of how this is all beyond last year. Last year was cloud and compute. This year is the infrastructure, the data centers, the servers. But how much more is there? And is that encompassed at TechWee as well? I'm talking about the human, the collaborative networks, things like that.
6: Yeah, you're absolutely right. I mean, there's been that shift that's taking place, hence the infrastructure era is the theme of our event for this year. But it's the collaboration, you know, this, as you mentioned before, it's a key part. So infrastructure is not just the physical infrastructure. When we talk physical infrastructure, we talk about data centers, networks, compute, energy, and of course cooling, and you know the challenges that those come with that. But there's more than the physical infrastructure. It's the human infrastructure. That's the exciting point that people really are now embracing and engaging.
5: I hope so, because the worry was it's just about hire the tech team, create the infrastructure, fire the tech team.
6: Exactly. There's a lot of new talent coming into the market, not just the engineers. The AI talent is booming now. And it's really the human infrastructure. It's really important that we understand how best to utilize that and the leadership as well. There's a void in terms of leadership capacity. So the human infrastructure piece is incredibly important. And of course, the collaborative infrastructure as well. That's really, really key to this. What I mean by that is network partnerships, relationships, the entire ecosystem. Just to give you an example, the Open Compute Project is bringing their conference to our event to Tech Week at the end, which is going to be fantastic because they'll be bringing hyperscalers, engineers to the event, as well as data center operators. And they're the key, those key partnerships are really going to scale the event in terms of interest for people when I talk about collaboration. And you know, we'll have, for the first time, we'll have more international pavilions than we've ever had.
5: Really?
6: We've got country pavilions from the likes of Korea, Japan, Taiwan, China, and Poland, all participating because they want to get a deeper understanding of what's happening in market in Southeast Asia that may not be happening in their countries. And that's the big excitement for them. So when we talk about infrastructure, the human infrastructure, the collaboration is really, collaborative infrastructure is really, really important. And all of that will be on show.
5: I'm so happy to hear that you're seeing more of that interest being expressed in that way as well, because I think what we initially saw was infrastructure was developing in silo.
6: Yes.
5: In different countries. Everybody was doing it their way, doing it themselves. Yes. It was like, I did a whole show on whether the data center race is the new nuclear arms race. Yes. Every country was racing to build it and create their own versions of it. But collaboration is the key to scaling. And the face-to-face experience in a MICE experience is the key to collaboration, because that's where you create the networks and the face-to-face. And the fact that people want to come forward and share and scale, that's quite telling as well about this new age of AI, I think.
6: It really is. And we're seeing it at our Tech Week. And, you know, in terms of the registrations for our event of accelerating, you know, and it's government leaders who are coming there, as well as, you know, policymakers. You know, people want to understand more about the regulatory issues in their country or with AI, because let's be honest, one country is very different to the other. They're at the different stage of their digital infrastructure build. So I'm really quite excited about this year's event compared to last year, because we're having a more advanced conversation about what's happening in the AI space.
5: Speaking of, my conversation is with Andy Kiwanuka, who is Closestill Media's Managing Director for Asia. They're the team behind Tech Week Singapore, which is running 29th to 30th September. Andy, we've teased our audience enough. We must talk about the data center. That is the touch point that I think most of my listener knows, that most of my viewers on CNA know as well. They've seen what data centers look like. They've seen the different forms of it. We know it's the beating heart behind the infrastructure. It is the necessity. It's the requirement. Maybe it's the brain. Maybe it's the brain. Okay, it's not the heart, it's the brain.
6: I think you're right.
5: Yeah.
6: Or the oil.
5: Or the oil.
6: Or the oil. The brain or the oil.
5: I like my health analogies, as my listeners know. Yes. So we've seen the data center spring. They're here. they've sprung up all over the place. We know that Singapore has made announcements about some of it being in the southern islands and the offshore islands. We know that in other countries it's springing up in the city centres. Let's talk about the regional data centre. Based on what you're seeing at Tech Week 2026 and the exhibitors and the people that are going to be a part of it and speaking, how is this growing demand for AI basically changing the way regional data centres need to be designed and built?
6: There's no question about it. You know, the demand levels have gone through the roof in terms of, you know, the AI, you know, in terms of power, cooling, the networking, all of those, you know, the actual compute, you know, the demand for compute is significant compared to just 12 months ago. So what you're finding is this, all of this has to be engineered into the design of the data centers. Mm. And we're seeing, you know, the high density compute, advanced cooling, great energy resilience, all these are elements that really need to be taken into account when people are making decisions as to design and build of their data centers. And there are a lot of them.
5: There are a lot
6: there are a lot of them being built.
5: Some of them quite ad hoc in nature as well. That's what I'm worried about. It's some of it looks like it's, you know, tied together with raffia string and you'll see the wires. Isn't it? I'm like, hang on, what is the overall design concept, or is this just being put together to cash in? We've seen, for example, big discussions happening about power that needs to happen. In Asia, cooling needs to happen. It used to be about, are we building data centers higher, or are we building them wider?
6: Yes.
5: There is no best practice. That's what works for us and what might work for you. And that's what these people will be exchanging information on, maybe?
6: No question about it. And in actual fact, at our event, we'll be running for, I think, the 8th year in a row, our live data center.
5: Ah, tell me about this. It's a test bed.
6: It's a test bed. It's actual fact, we've been giving opportunity for our delegates to see the build and design of a live data center. This is something that's been incredibly well received by our audience, our delegates, for the last 8 years. You know, from all the components to all the connections, the systems and processes required to actually build from scratch a data center. And they'll have first-hand access to that,
5: which are really exciting. I've never walked through a data center. And I've talked about them for the last year. Have you been in a data center?
6: Yeah, I have many times.
5: And it's mental image is like a wafer fabrication plant. Very clean, very septic, very like that. It's not, right? It's quite different.
6: It's not. And people think of data centers, used to be the old style data centers when they're thinking about racks and servers and so on. There's been so many advancements being made in data center design and build that, you know, you are seeing more sophisticated process. And a lot of that's to do with being able to manage the cooling.
5: Yeah.
6: You know, 40% of the energy costs of the data, 40% of the cost of a data center running is the energy cooling. And cooling is for cooling. And IMDA have come out recently with that quote saying that really it's a big challenge. It's a big challenge globally.
5: How many percent for security? No, I'm kidding. That depends. Place to place, location to place. Yeah. So what Andy was talking about is that you're going to be able to see as a participant the Sustainable Tropical Data Center Testbed Tour, the STDCT. I like that it's tropical in nature. So we're seeing more Asian interest, more Asian delegates this year?
6: Yep, a lot more Asian delegates. You know, I mentioned previously that we're getting a lot more people who are keen to travel into Singapore. You know, there's enough compelling reasons as to why they want to be participating in the event. Mm. You just touched on, obviously, our testing of our tropical data center. The sustainability is so important.
5: Yeah.
6: And that's something we're working in collaboration with NUS at the event, who are hosting this test bed, where it will be on day zero.
5: Mm.
6: And it will be a live tour. It will give people new advancements, new ideas as to how to make their data centers more sustainable.
5: You see, there are really opportunities in this new age of AI. It's from the engineers to the marketeers and publications and PR, to the regulators, to the lawyers, to the administrative. This is a big industrial revolution change, but it doesn't mean that job types are disappearing. They are transforming in this new AI stage, but there are different touch points all over the sector and all over the economic landscape that are being held changed. For example, cars and vehicles. Let's talk about, because I also review cars on my tech shows, and electric cars have been taking a big part, and Internet of Things have been taking a big part of the topics I've been covering. You guys are having a live vehicle cyber hackathon this year. Does this have anything to do with cars, or am I misinterpreting?
6: Yeah, it's absolutely that.
5: It is.
6: We're really excited about this.
5: Okay.
6: I mean, it's quite clear that the advancements of AI, that cybersecurity is still is very much a core layer of infrastructure.
5: 100%.
6: The event is about infrastructure and cybersecurity is a core layer of this. So we're having a live hackathon.
7: Why with vehicles particularly?
6: Well, really the advancements of AI into vehicles is accelerating. It's not just your Teslas we're talking about now, but you know, across the globe, your EVs. So it's very important, it's becoming critically important that people understand that the safety and security
7: It's not just your private transport, it's public transportation
6: public
7: as well.
6: Public transportation.
7: We've seen some parts of Europe, for example, expressing worries about whether or not remote servers from foreign countries can access their public transportation networks. Things like that, the cybersecurity aspect of it. It's not just your car.
6: It's not just your car. It's not your just car, but this is literally just an opportunity for us to showcase the advancements being made. And this hackathon is, you know, they're pretty confident that it won't be hacked. So it'll be interesting to see how things go over the next couple of days.
7: So you're going to have groups of people actually testing?
6: Yes, groups of people testing over the 2 days of the event, 29th to the 30th of September. Yeah. So we're really excited about it.
7: Wow. Okay, so this is about the connected vehicle landscape, the Internet of Things.
6: Yep.
7: That's going to be fascinating. Then the one key aspect, which I think I want to end off on, which is the overarching frameworks that have to happen. Otherwise, it goes wild, wild west. And the frameworks happen in the form of governance and policy frameworks. I know everybody in Singapore is very invested in the idea of, will this be done the right way? And how do we do this the right way? Can you talk to us about what you expect from those discussions on governance and policy frameworks?
6: It's I have to say, this is the heart of our Tech Week event. Government frameworks, you know, policy frameworks, really important. Asia doesn't have one regulatory body, one regulatory network. So in a sense, there's so many countries, as I mentioned earlier, at different stages of their digital infrastructure journey.
7: Sure.
6: So we've been fortunate enough to attract senior speakers, visionary speakers from Interpol, from UNICEF, from the government of Serbia, who will be participating at the event and giving their views on the policies and frameworks they've got for AI infrastructure within their countries. And that's going to be very valuable for other nations as they go through their own development journey. So, we're really excited about.
7: Do you foresee a good East? Is there a good East-West dialogue happening, so to speak? I mean, exchange of ideas happening, you think?
6: No question about it. I think certainly more so than people realize. You know, there seems to be a lot more collaboration than there were maybe 20, 24 months ago that's happened between governments
7: to
6: ensure.
7: Well, cybercrime and cyber scams have shown that there are no boundaries, that it doesn't respect geographic boundaries.
6: No question about it.
7: Or political boundaries.
6: Exactly. And you are seeing that governments are willing to work together, whether they be maybe in the East or West, it does not matter. Everyone is embracing the opportunity that AI has to offer. And really working on how they can put policies and regulations and the infrastructure in place to really make it work and be safe and secure for everybody.
7: You guys have put together, we haven't even touched on maybe 50% of what they're doing at the event. They've put together so much. In fact, that's why we're going to have a part two of this discussion next week. Same time, I'll be continuing my discussion with Andy, and we're going to be touching on some of these critical aspects when it comes to the infrastructure, when it comes to some of the things you can expect at a MICE convention. What are some of the benefits of closing the execution gap, of high-value micro-networking, all of this and more as we recognize the fact that we've got Tech Week Singapore running in Singapore 29th to 30th September at the SANS Expo Convention Centre. I'm Daniel Martin. My guest on this edition has been Andy Kiwanuka, who is Closer Still Media's Managing Director for Asia, the people behind Tech Week Asia. And this has been Tech Talk.
4: It's the tech that works. Tech Talk with Daniel Martin.
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5: Good Sunday afternoon, everybody. Thank you for staying with me. Hope you enjoyed Tech Talk, which just wrapped up. Now it's time for Health Matters, and it's my favorite topic, sleep. I'll tell you why it's my favorite topic, because everybody is kind of obsessed, but at the same time, a bit laissez-faire about it. I ask lots of people how many hours of sleep they get, and it's so variable. Some people are so proud that they get by with 3 to 4 hours of sleep. And I'm not talking about elderly individuals. People who say like, oh, I'm so productive. I wake up at 3 a.m. I don't need sleep. Look, your body needs sleep. And we'll find out why next. It's an essential health component on a cellular level. That's next on Health Matters. But first up, it's time for your 3 p.m. news.
1: Good afternoon, I'm Malik Zainal. Typhoon Dujuan is heading towards Japan's eastern coast, bringing the threat of heavy rain and powerful gusts as the new week begins. The typhoon is expected to make landfall tomorrow in Chiba Prefecture, packing maximum winds of up to 50 meters per second. Heavy rain is forecast across the Kanto region. In Chiba Prefecture, 24-hour rainfall could exceed 400 millimeters, breaking a record set last month. Weather officials are warning people to remain alert to landslides and violent winds. People are being told to also watch for swollen rivers and high waves. In cities, residents have been warned that roads and underground facilities could be flooded. Authorities say some train services in Chiba and neighboring prefectures may be suspended from today. Dujuan is forecast to move northeast after making landfall in Japan in the coming days. Hong Kong has held a state funeral for the city's first post-colonial chief executive, Tung Chee Hwa. This is only the third time a Hong Konger has received such an honour since the 1997 handover. Political and business leaders gathered to pay their respects. A memorial service and a farewell ceremony were held this morning before the hearse left the funeral home. Mr. Tung's coffin was draped with China's national flag, and pallbearers included chief executives past and present, John Lee and Leung Chun Yin. Mr. Tung died on 8 September at the age of 89. He was a shipping businessman before entering politics. He took office on the 1st of July 1997, becoming the first chief executive under the One Country, Two Systems framework. Mr. Tung stepped down in 2005 during his second term, but remained active in public life. CNA's Geraldine Yap has more on the significance of Mr. Tung being accorded a state funeral and the legacy he leaves for Hong Kong.
17: We saw the coffin carrying the late Mr. Tung's body leaving the funeral home draped in the national flag, and his hearse was escorted by police vehicles as it made its way to the crematorium before the guests at the funeral started to leave in batches as well. Now, this is only the third time that a state funeral has been held in Hong Kong since the city was handed over to China in 1997. And, you know, the fact that it was coordinated by the central government and, you know, also the presence of these senior officials from China shows the level of attention that Beijing has given to the planning and execution of this state funeral. Now, Mr. Tung was, of course, the first chief executive of Hong Kong after the handover in 1997, and he led the city at a period that you know, many consider to be pivotal to the city's history. Now, in the wake of Mr. Tung's passing, many tributes have credited Mr. Tung for you know, the smooth implementation of the one country, two systems principle, as well as the smooth transition in the period immediately after the handover. Security in this area has been very tight the whole morning, and that's because of the presence of high-level officials from both Hong Kong and China as well. So they include a Politburo member and CPPCC vice chairman Shi Taifeng, who was the head of the State Funeral Committee, as well as Beijing's top guy for Hong Kong and Macau affairs, Xia Baolong, and also in attendance at the funeral today, past and present chief executives of Hong Kong.
1: Air quality in central Singapore is back to unhealthy levels again. At 1 p.m, the 24-hour Pollutant Standards Index, or PSI, was recorded at 107. The reading in the west was at 106 at 10 a.m. before falling slightly below 100 this afternoon. The 24-hour indices remained in the moderate range in all other regions. The PM2.5 concentration readings, which measure the concentration of tiny inhalable pollutant particles in the air, were in the normal bands. The National Environment Agency expects PSI numbers to stay in the high moderate to mid unhealthy range. PSI readings have dipped in and out of the unhealthy range over the past weeks. All five regions of Singapore recorded unhealthy air quality levels on Tuesday. It was the first time this has happened since 2019. As air quality in Singapore hit new highs this week, CNA's Angela Lim explains why haze can affect parts of Singapore differently and what air quality readings actually tell us.
18: When fires burn hundreds of kilometres away in Indonesia, the smoke they produce can eventually make its way to Singapore. Should it reach the country, how quickly it gets here, where it ends up once it reaches us, and even what we see and smell depends on an array of factors. So, how does it first reach Singapore? Prevailing winds carry airborne particles hundreds of kilometres from their source. The wind direction and speed matter, as does the location of the fire. When haze does reach Singapore, it doesn't necessarily spread evenly across the island. Local winds will affect how the pollutants are moved around. Haze isn't a single pollutant, but a mixture of particles. Small ones measuring 2.5 micrometers or less are called PM2.5. Larger particulate matter measuring up to 10 micrometers are known as PM10. There are also organic carbon particles and gases that create a burnt smell, even when the PSI reading is low. But knowing there's haze is one thing. How do we identify how bad it is? For that, there's the Pollutant Standards Index, or PSI. It's not a direct measurement of the haze. Instead, it tells us how polluted the air is. Sensors across the island continuously monitor air quality by measuring the concentration of six different pollutants: PM2.5, PM10, sulfur dioxide, carbon monoxide, ozone, and nitrogen dioxide. Each pollutant gets a score, and the highest value determines the overall reading. As the PSI reading is given over a rolling 24-hour period, it takes time for the figure to change. So if you want to know what the air quality is like right now, look at the 1 hour PM2.5 reading. It measures the average concentration of these particles over the past hour. Because PM2.5 is the main pollutant during haze, this reading gives a better indication of the current air quality. So if you're heading out for a run right now, the National Environment Agency says refer to the PM2.5 reading. And if you're planning activities for tomorrow, look to the 24-hour forecast. So whether Singapore experiences haze depends on the direction the smoke travels, how it disperses once it gets here, what pollutants it carries, and how they are measured. That's why what we see and smell and the numbers on our screens may not always tell us exactly the same thing.
1: Singapore is looking at Canada as a potential energy source as it anticipates further fuel disruptions from the Middle East. This is part of deepening cooperation in areas that also include supply chain resilience and AI, with some deals potentially ready to be sealed within the next few months. Singapore Foreign Affairs Minister Vivian Balakrishnan shared this after wrapping up his official visit to Ottawa. CNA Sherlyn Sia reports.
19: Singapore and Canada are looking to deepen ties across various sectors, following Dr. Vivian Balakrishnan's two-day visit. He and his Canadian counterpart, Anita Anand, agreed on a new economic partnership framework, with both sides seeing room to build on their strengths. That includes AI and the digital economy, among others.
20: We are looking at Canada as a source of energy for us. There are technical issues that need to be resolved. We are looking at Canada as a source of food. And in particular, we're also looking at the possibility of having more formal arrangements for trade in essential supplies with Canada as well.
19: Dr. Balakrishnan also weighed in on Canada-US tensions, saying the two countries remain deeply integrated. He stresses that it is not Singapore's role to get involved in their bilateral ties, but Canada's broadening of its economic links opens up opportunities in Singapore and Asia.
20: It is a path of no regret for Canada to explore opportunities across both the Atlantic and the Pacific, because Canada does have goods and services and products and resources which are in demand all over the world. And Canada should maximize its opportunities for trade and investment across the Asia-Pacific and in Europe.
19: That extends to Southeast Asia. Singapore takes over as ASEAN chair next year, when the bloc and Canada also mark 50 years of dialogue relations. Dr. Balakrishnan says talks on an ASEAN-Canada free trade agreement are ongoing and hopes for a breakthrough in the coming months.
1: 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A couple of roadworks on PIE towards Changi after Paya Lebar Road, avoid Lane 1. And on PIE towards Changi after Tengah Boulevard, avoid Lane 3.
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5: This is one of my most favourite topics in the 20 years I've hosted health shows on CNA 938 every single day. How many of hours of sleep do you get every night, everybody? You know why I love asking that? Because everybody has a different answer. Every single person has a different answer, a different rationale, a different reason, or a different logic behind the kind of sleep that they are getting. For 20 years, I've been talking on air with experts from all sorts of backgrounds to explain to our listeners how sleep is not a luxury, how sleep is not just 6 or 7 hours, how sleep actually serves a very important health function. It's on a cellular level that the regeneration might be happening. It's also vital as a component for your mental health aspects. There are so many things that are happening that are recuperative, that are regenerative, that are vital for your health. And yet so many Singaporeans and friends and colleagues still brag to me things like, yeah, I get by with 3 or 4 hours of sleep. It's great. It's fantastic. I don't need that much. Look, quality of sleep. Okay, I get it. Sleep does change over time. Once one gets older, maybe in your 70, 80 years old, you will find that you get less sleep or less, but then there might be reasons why you're getting less sleep. There could be pains or aches that keep you up and things like that. There could be the other things that are getting you awake in the middle of the night they don't realize are discomforting, like nocturia where you're popping into the toilet and things like that. But to brag and think that your body is able to perform at the highest capacity with just 3 or 4 hours of sleep is misguided. It is, I think, branded in our Singapore productivity Asian mindset of just, I'm very good, productive, I can do a lot of things, that kind of thing. Let's talk about the healing power of sleep. Let's talk about how sleep is not just 6 to 7 hours. Let's talk about what real healthy sleep looks like. To help me do that, Dr. David Teo, senior consultant psychiatrist and deputy medical director at the clinic, which is, of course, Connections Mind Health. Doctor, welcome to the show. How are you?
0: Hi, Daniel. Great to be here.
5: How many hours do you hear from your patients? Because I hear 3 to 4 hours until 6 to 7. For some reason, anytime somebody says more than 7, other people are like, wow, so many. Like somehow that person is lazy or luxurious.
0: Absolutely. Yeah. I think we've all heard that before. Yeah. So I think for patients that I meet or even friends, right, it ranges really. You know, some people actually as little as 1 to 2 hours.
5: No!
0: Yeah, that's shocking, right? And but there are some who can sleep 14, 15 hours as well. So it's a huge range, I would say.
5: But it's also more than how many hours. You might think that, oh, I get 6 hours sleep a night. But actually, you went to bed at midnight, and then you scroll through the iPhone, and the lights are still on.
0: Like doom scrolling, right?
5: Doom scrolling, and then like I just randomly fall asleep. You're not actually, and then you're also waking and tossing and turning in the middle of the night. The lights might be on, so you might not be entering deep REM. There are cycles and phases of sleep. So the idea is some people might be getting less sleep, but at least they're getting more good quality sleep than you potentially.
0: Absolutely, yeah. So it's really not just about the quantity, but also the quality of our sleep.
5: Yeah.
0: Yeah. So what is our sleep doing for us? Right? Is it working for our waking life? Right. Mm. Yeah. So I think many people get sort of hung up over the numbers of sleep.
5: Yeah.
0: Right. As you said, some people always think there's a magic number, right? Yeah. And oftentimes people get anxious about that as well. It's not like I'm not getting 7 hours or 8 hours of sleep, and then they get so hung up. And nowadays with smartwatches, I think sometimes that can work against us, right? Because we get so sort of
5: well.
0: Caught up with the metrics.
5: Yeah.
0: Right?
5: Yeah. How many steps did I do? Okay, I'll go walk some more. But okay, what is good quality sleep? That's the bottom line. Because, okay, like I said, sleep is multifactorial. I talked about, I've spoken to urologists about nocturia and how that could keep you up. I've spoken to neurologists, and we've talked about, brainwave activity and deep REM cycles. I've spoken to physical fitness experts and osteoporosis problems, concerns, aches and pains that can keep you awake at night. I've spoken to individuals that talk about sleep hygiene and looking at the phone. You see, there's so many different expertise that come into play. And when people say, oh, you're speaking to psychiatrists about it, what are we talking about? Is this the mental health component of it? What is good quality sleep to you?
0: So I think for me, very simply, good quality sleep, the question that I ask myself and I ask my patients is that, are you able to function well during the day? Right? Do you wake up in the morning feeling refreshed, that you're emotionally stable, right? And you're actually able to attend to whatever you're doing, right? To focus and, function well during the day. Right? So if we are not actually getting good quality sleep, even if we are sleeping for 8 hours on record, right? Mm-hmm. But your sleep is fragmented, right? You're sort of waking up multiple times in between. You might not actually get that kind of good quality restorative sleep that helps you to function efficiently and optimally during the day.
5: Exactly. So if you find yourself like you had 7 hours, I'm putting it in air quotes, but then by the minute you reach the office at 8:30, you can't focus, falling asleep at the table, something's wrong here.
0: Yep.
5: There could be so many things to investigate. Again, one of the other things that are often cited are things like sleep apnea.
0: Yep.
5: That could be having problems. Whether you might be asleep for 9 hours, but if you're breathing, not waking up, and if your breathing is improper and you're waking up often during the night, or you've got an issue there as well, but you don't realize it because you're asleep.
0: Yep. Sleep apnea is a common cause of poor quality sleep. So essentially what happens is that the airway is blocked. Right? So correct. The brain is not getting enough oxygen when it's in the sleeping state. Mm. So you're kind of like the brain actually makes you wake up briefly. Right, multiple times during the night.
5: Because you stopped breathing.
0: Yeah, exactly. So it wakes you up, telling you that you're short of oxygen. Right? And so in that slight awakened state, right, you are actually able to catch up with your breathing.
5: Let's understand the states. I think it's very important, the idea of the cycles that are going. Can you explain to us the notion of the sleep cycles? And I think the problem is most of us are not in the right cycle to get good quality sleep for most of the night, is it?
0: Well, in a way, I would say that...
5: or the right part of the cycle.
0: Yeah, we don't focus too much on which specific parts of sleep.
5: Okay.
0: So there's actually light sleep, deep sleep, and REM sleep,
5: okay,
0: right, which is actually rapid eye movement sleep. Right? And so light sleep is sort of like the transition, right, phase. Yeah, and then the first part, so throughout the night, right, the sleep actually sort of cycles through this cycle several times, usually about 4 to 6 times, and each cycle, right, from light sleep to deep sleep to REM sleep and then back, it takes about usually on average about 80 to 100 minutes, right? And so the thing is that many people get caught up, right? They look at their smartwatch metrics and say that, oh, you know, I'm only getting how many percent of REM sleep and things like that. And so that's not good. But actually, it's allowing our body, right, to cycle through this, you know, multiple times a night, right? That's actually part of the restorative effect of sleep. Mm-hmm. Yeah, so it's... One can think of it as the deep sleep part, right? It's more for physical restoration, mm-hmm. right? And then when it comes to the REM sleep, that's actually when we are actually having our dreams, right? And our body is all like sort of flaccid, right? So that we don't act out our dreams, mm-hmm. yeah? So that's physiological.
4: I did have sleepwalking yeah. army though for some reason. it yeah. happened.
0: So when you're in REM sleep, that's actually the important part for like learning, memory, consolidation, right? And also emotional regulation.
4: Okay.
0: Right? So it's each part of our sleep
4: has
0: actually
4: has a purpose,
0: right? But through the night, we actually cycle through the different stages of sleep a few times. Yeah, so it's actually really creating, what's more important is that we create the conditions so that our body is able to cycle through these stages of sleep smoothly through the nights.
4: If you're an old computer person, I reckon it's like the disk defragmentation is happening throughout the night and you have to allow it to go through the different phases for the disk defect to happen so that you can function properly the next day. But if you're waking up regularly during the middle of the night, you might be disrupting those cycles, is it?
0: Absolutely.
4: And then it starts all over again, is it?
0: Yes, correct.
4: See, that's what one of my listeners WhatsApped in with, and I thought it would be the right time to bring up this particular comment. At 9631938, thank you so much for sending this message in. I think a bit of a lighthearted, tongue-in-cheek comment saying that this person thinks that most sleep problems, most people are sleeping fine, it's until after they have children that the sleep problems start. Maybe because during the parenting period, they're waking up often in the middle of the night. After that, they're always hearing for the cry or the call of the child. And so because of that, that's when the beginning of the sleep problem starts for the adults. Blaming it all on the kids. I love it. First of all, we got total fertility problem rate in Singapore. Not many of us have any children, so it won't affect too many people, right, at the end of the day. But he's got a point, I guess.
0: Yeah, that's true. There are many different things that keep us up, right? Children could be one of them, right? And, you know, getting sleep training your child, right? I think that's something many young parents, they grapple with.
4: Yeah, I know, my parents just shoved me in a room, closed the door and said sleep.
0: Cry it out.
4: Yeah, cry it out. Yeah, it's 9 o'clock, go and sleep, shut up. And then mom and dad go and watch TV. It had to happen. It had to have that break, that separation of space. But it was so interesting, I've talked about the beginnings of sleep problems. And then I did this other interview and it was a study with some NUS researchers. It was very interesting. They talked about NUS students and their sleep patterns and how they performed in classes, particularly early morning classes. And they said that the nighttime behaviors and habits that began in university would continue with them into their early years of working as well. Mm. So in your school, you know, you go for your late night prata, your supper, that kind of thing. You do your paper until 3 a.m. in the morning, that kind of stuff. And then that kind of continues with you into your first and second year of work. Can poor sleep be triggered by some behavioral changes like parental activities happening or university life?
0: Absolutely. It's a form of conditioning, right? So in our bodies are sort of conditioned, right? Accustomed to patterns that we have. Like, so for example, if, I think during COVID, right, a lot of people talk about this phenomenon, revenge bedtime procrastination.
4: Yes.
0: And so I think that's what happens, right? In very busy Singapore, where we have a long day and then you have to take care of the kids, send them to classes, and after that you have to finish, you know, your emails and stuff. And then you don't really have time for yourself, no me time. Mm. Right? And so many people then, now it's my social media time or whatever, and then they lie in bed and scroll or watch Netflix till late at night, binge watching. And actually then, you're so used to sleeping late, right? Maybe at 2 a.m. or 3 a.m. And that actually sort of destabilizes, right, our body clock, right? Because our bodies actually function on rhythm. Like when night falls, then it secretes melatonin, right? Which actually... it's sort of drive sleep, right? Yeah, it's a signal to the body that it's time to shut down and to wind down, right? And so if you're constantly having all this bright light, right, from screens and things like that late at night, then it's going to kind of signal to the body that, hey, actually, this is alert time, you know, right? I'm stimulated, right? I need to function. And so over time, right, it gets used to this pattern. Mm. And then you're going to find that it's very hard to sort of wind down, right? Because the brain is always in that awakened, hyper-aroused state.
4: So we can recondition or not?
0: Yes, so the good news is that it can be reconditioned, but we have to take active steps, right, to do that.
4: So in order to do that, I think the first thing is, like you said, Don't worry too much about the smartwatch. Don't get so caught up on the cycles. I say the same thing about my fitness topic as well. People are worried about what zone they're in and whether they're hitting this and fat burning and blah, blah, blah. I'm like, look, there's a different thing to focus on. Creating pattern, creating repetition, creating lifestyle change. And so that's why I think the other thing, besides abandoning the smartwatch notion, maybe focus on more than just the number of hours. It's not just about number of hours.
0: Absolutely. Yeah, okay. There's no magic number.
4: There is no magic number. So what should you be focusing on? It's not just about 6 or 7 hours. Why? How come some people can get by with 6 or 7 hours? Some people say, I need 8 to 9 hours, that kind of thing. You know what I mean? Some people are like, I don't feel rested until I get 8 or 9 hours. And they consider it a luxury for people who can.
0: Yeah, so I think it's important not to compare as well, right? Because everybody's body has its different needs, right? And so, you know, what is enough for you, right? What helps you to function well during the day, right? To feel alert, to be able to focus, right? You don't feel grumpy and irritable during the day. I think that's the right number for you.
4: Oh, right, exactly. Yeah. It's the same thing. It's this a health topic, people. I do the same thing for my, like, going to the toilet topics. Remember, some people go to the toilet different times. It's what works for you, works for you. And you can speak to your doctor to learn more about what quality of sleep you're getting, because it can affect so many different aspects of your life, including how you go to the toilet, by the way. We'll do that another day. Naps. When some companies started opening in Singapore, they started having nap pods inside the office. That was like cool. But I remember my grandparents' generation, napping was actually essential. It was part of the lunchtime period or the 3 o'clock period and stuff like that. And we've lost that.
0: The siesta. Right?
4: We've lost that practice. It's gone in our culture. Are naps healthy or not?
0: Well, that's a very good question. I think it really depends, right? You know, when you nap and also how long you nap for. Right, so naps can be sort of like the power nap, right? Can be something that is restorative. Yeah, for people who can't sleep well or don't get enough sleep during the day and they're starting to feel tired, a short maybe 20-minute, 30-minute power nap, I think that's fine, somewhere in the middle.
4: Because you're not going to the deep sleep cycle then.
0: Exactly.
4: Because that's 90 minutes to get into that cycle.
0: Right. But I think one common problem that people have is that they take long afternoon naps, right? And so then, you know, you're sort of reducing the sleep drive at night. Mm. Right? So I think if to draw an analogy, right, you think of a cup, right? And if you actually, you know, as we go through the day, your cup is filling up, right? Your sleep drive is accumulating because we are getting tired. Right? And so if you're sort of emptying part of the cup in the afternoon and you empty too much, right? By the time it's your bedtime, be it 11 or, you know, 12 midnight, right? The cup is not full and your sleep drive is not at its maximum. And therefore, you're going to find it harder to fall asleep at that point in time.
4: Yeah. The power nap. That's it. Okay, final point before I let you go, Doc. Most people are trying to self-manage this. They assume, I'm fine, I don't feel any problems. But the problem is these problems are happening internally and we don't know what they're doing. We don't feel anything in the here and now. We feel it later. It's cumulative. When should somebody speak to their doctor or medical professional about getting help for their sleep?
0: So I think, firstly, again, goes back to quantity and quality, right? So if you're finding that, okay, I'm really struggling to get, you know, sufficient number of hours of sleep, most people, you know, worldwide international guidelines would be somewhere between 7 to 9 hours. But again, I said, you know, it's no magic number, right? If it's somewhere plus minus 1 hour or 2 hours, if you're functioning well in the day, right, then I think that's perfectly fine. Right. So if you're also finding that your sleep quality is not good, then right during the day you are irritable, you're anxious, you're, you know, you can't focus. Right. Then that's a sign that there's something wrong with your sleep quality as well. It's fragmented for some reason, or you're waking up multiple times at night. Right. You can't get that continuous kind of a restorative sleep. That's a sign, right, that you need to see a doctor to get it checked, because it could be a result of various mental health issues as well, like depression, anxiety disorders. These are some of the most common things that we see as a psychiatrist, right, that affect sleep. Or it could be a sign of physical health problems as well. Right? For example, I think we talked about obstructive sleep apnea earlier on. Right? So if you're actually feeling very tired during the day, you're waking up with headaches, you know, you're sort of dozing off multiple times in a day, and maybe, you know, your family member says that you're snoring a lot.
4: An undiagnosed problem could be happening.
0: Yeah, so exactly. So poor quality sleep or insufficient duration of sleep, right, that is chronic, it's persistent, it's affecting your quality of life, right, it's distressing you. These are all signs that, you know, I think it's worthwhile to go and see a doctor to get it checked.
4: Great point. Actually, this SMS just came in. I've got 30 seconds. Quick dealing with this. This WhatsApper says, can you get too much sleep? I need 10 hours a night. I'm a working professional in my 30s.
0: Well, again, it can be too much. There's this thing called hypersomnia, right? And sometimes actually the more you sleep, in fact, you sleep too much, it can also perpetuate, right? So again, if you're getting too much sleep, there are conditions, for example, like narcolepsy as well, where people get sleep attacks and that. So again, having too much sleep, right? Needing too much sleep, maybe it's trying to compensate for poor quality sleep as well.
4: Maybe.
0: Right? So again, if you're finding yourself sleeping 14 hours a day and you're still not feeling refreshed, then I think there's something, that's a warning sign that you should probably get it checked out.
4: Thanks for that message from my listener. Dr. Teo, pleasure talking to you. Thank you for your time.
0: It's a pleasure.
4: He is the Deputy Medical Director, psychiatrist at Connections Mind Health. I've been speaking to Dr. David Teo. This has been episode 1 of 2. We'll have more on the idea of better sleep for you, our listener, on Health Matters next week, same time, same place.
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5: Good afternoon, it's 3:30 p.m. I'm Malik Zainal. Typhoon Dujon is heading towards Japan's eastern coast, bringing the threat of heavy rain and powerful gusts as the new week begins. CNA's Keith Liu.
6: The typhoon is expected to make landfall tomorrow in Chiba Prefecture, packing maximum winds of up to 126 kilometers per hour. Heavier rain is forecast across the Kanto region. In Chiba Prefecture, 24-hour rainfall could exceed 400 millimeters, breaking a record set last month. Weather officials are warning people to remain alert to landslides and violent winds. People are being told to watch for swollen rivers as well as high waves. In cities, residents have been warned that roads and underground facilities could also be flooded. Authorities say some train services in Chiba and neighboring prefectures may be suspended from today. Dujuan is forecast to move northeast after making landfall in Japan in the coming days. Wet weather is forecast in Nagoya region this Sunday, where some Asian Games events are being hosted.
5: Senior U.S. and Chinese officials are set to meet in New York today ahead of a summit between Presidents Donald Trump and Xi Jinping in Washington later this week. CNA's Alakir Salvaraji.
7: U.S. Treasury Secretary Scott Bessent and Trade Representative Jamieson Greer will hold talks with Chinese Vice Premier He Lifeng. Artificial intelligence, rare earths, trade and other economic issues are expected to be on the agenda. Mr. Bessent says the talks will cover different types of AI technology as Chinese AI systems gain popularity among American companies because they can be cheaper than U.S. alternatives. The two sides are also expected to discuss a possible extension of the tariff truce, which expires on the 10th of November. Rare earths will also be a key focus, including efforts to improve flows of Chinese-produced magnets and critical minerals. The talks are expected to lay the groundwork for Mr. Trump's meeting with Mr. Xi at the White House on 24th of September.
5: Houthi rebels in Yemen say they launched missiles and drones at Saudi Arabia's capital Riyadh and energy sites across the kingdom. The attacks mark a sharp escalation against their oil-rich neighbor as fighting intensifies in Yemen. The Iran-backed group says the strikes come in response to attacks on the Yemeni capital of Sana'a. Saudi Arabia says its air defenses intercepted a ballistic missile fired at Riyadh. It added that the Saudi-led coalition had also foiled attacks on several other cities, including the Red Sea port of Yanbu. Thick black smoke was seen rising from fuel tanks near the capital's international airport, briefly disrupting flights. Authorities have not confirmed what caused the fire. The escalation is raising fresh concerns over global energy supplies. The Houthis have targeted Saudi ships and energy sites since declaring a naval blockade in July. About 220 eligible family physicians have been accredited as family medicine specialists since the fraternity was recognized as a medical specialty in November last year. The figure makes up about 80% of those who qualify. Family medicine specialists keep sight of the patient's overall health and track how different treatments interact with one another. They also coordinate care with other specialists when needed. Some patients' care needs are complex,

0: like those with multiple health conditions such as cancer, diabetes, and spinal conditions. A previously announced program to train the next generation of such specialists is expected to see its first intake in 2028. Dr. Wong Wei Mun is chairman of the chapter of family medicine physicians at the Academy of Medicine Singapore.
1: So the advanced family medicine training program would then serve as an important opportunity for us to define the qualities required to deliver the care of the future needs of Singaporeans. In particular, as the nation gets older in the super aged society, things like complexity, uncertainty even, and completing treatment needs will have to be decided upon.
0: And now Associate Professor David Tan, Director of the Health Ministry's Primary and Community Care Division.
2: So once this is out, the public can expect that many of their complex conditions can be managed in the community by these family medicine specialists, and they would not need to see a specialist in the hospital anymore. And these specialists would be equipped to look after the needs of the public in future. And this would include conditions like mental health conditions, frailty conditions that we do expect with our aging population in Singapore.
0: Headlines anytime on CNA938 and CNA.asia. A vehicle breakdown on PIE towards Tuas after Jalan Bahar, and roadworks on PIE towards Changi after Toh Guan Road. Avoid lane 3 on PIE towards Tuas after Clemente Avenue 6. Avoid lane 1, and on AYE towards Tuas after Lower Delta Road. Avoid lane 3. And the weather update: cloudy for the rest of the day. Temperature between 25 and 34 degrees Celsius. Relative humidity 65 to 95%.
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0: You and I have, no doubt, been reading our fair share of comics through the years, be it golden oldies like Archie or Japanese manga, superhero ones from Marvel or DC, or Dark Horse or Gary Larson's The Far Side, and so much more. What about the cartoonists of Singapore, especially the ones who were putting out their cartoons or comic strips for years, starting before the Japanese occupation? They deserve a place on your shelf as much as Superman does. So with that in mind, check out a book titled Drawn to Satire, Sketches of Cartoonists in Singapore. It pays tribute to 8 pioneering cartoonists like the now legendary Liu Kang and Shamsuddin Akib, who were putting out their works in the newspapers and other periodicals in the 1900s. Drawn to Satire explains how these men and one woman were multimedia artists in their own right, all of them contributing to Singapore's art history, as you'll soon find out. So let's dive in and welcome C.T. Lim. C.T. is a writer, publisher and editor and author of Drawn to Satire, Sketches of Cartoonists in Singapore, featuring artwork by Ko Hong Teng. Hey, welcome C.T. So tell us about choosing these cartoonists, these creatives to be in your book. How did you go about doing so?
1: So one of the things that people ask me, why isn't Sunny Liu inside? Then my answer would be, because Sunny Liu is not dead. No, I mean, we have to start from somewhere, right? And I really want to show that we do have a long history.
0: Sure.
1: Going back to pre-World War II. So we start with the pioneers first. Sad to say, out of the 8, of course, you know, all are dead except one. So thanks, Ko Sai-yong is still alive and kicking in his 80s. But many of them have passed away. Some of them passed away during World War II.
0: So, yeah. Let's get to Liu Kang, best known for his role in developing the Nanyang style art form in Singapore. I enjoyed reading how you highlighted his famous Bali-inspired painting, Artist and Model, that Singapore is so proud of. There was an exhibition all about it. And another Liu Kang from the Mortal Kombat fighting game. Coincidentally, I'll be interviewing the Hollywood actor who is starring in Mortal Kombat 2. He's playing Liu Kang. So wow. I told him about our Liu Kang.
1: Yes.
0: And he said, wow.
1: Yeah.
0: He was so happy that there are 2 Liu Kangs that he knows about. But anyway, what inspires you when it comes to Liu Kang's story?
1: Okay, so I think I want to get back to this Mortal Kombat thing because it's quite a cute aside. Because, you know, of course, the first thing we do, I mean, of course, I have books about Liu Kang, but I just want to check on the internet. You know, what does it say, right? And the first hit is actually Liu Kang, the Mortal Kombat creator. So I was just thinking, you know, for our young, actually, you know, again, the internet is their world, right? If they go and Google Liu Kang, that's the first hit they'll get. But actually, you know, we have our own Liu Kang. So I thought I'd put that into a story to make it a bit more fun. That memory is important.
0: Yeah.
1: History is important. You talk about Chop Sui, and which is about World War II, Japanese occupation, and of course, a lot of atrocities that are depicted. And I think my point is, I think we can forgive, but we shouldn't forget. And I think cartoons, history, art history, for example, is a good way of at least, you know, making sure that we remember some of these things.
0: Less than a decade after the war ended, he went to Bali with the other Singapore artists, and he decided to just pay attention to other things.
1: Mm-hmm.
0: Chop Sui was, to us, far from his mind. Mm. He wanted to look ahead and look what happened with the Nanyang art style. Yeah. Mm. So what inspires you about Liu Kang?
1: I think he has a very varied career. For example, after the war, he did things like cinema posters. Basically, none of them start out to be artists with a capital A, right? They have to do a lot of other things, whether it's graphic design, advertising, and then finally you have the space and time or the resources to be an artist full time. And then you devote your time to teaching as well. So I think what Liu Kang did, in a way, is a template for other artists of his generation and the next generation of how to go about doing art in Singapore, which is not easy. Even to today, yeah.
0: Yeah. I mean, with Liu Kang, he also produced produced a son who also helped Singapore develop greatly. A pioneer himself, pioneering Singaporean architect and urban planner, Dr. Liu Tai Ker, who's the son of Liu Kang. What about Chop Sui and his drawings? I was sometimes taken aback by the violence, the atrocities he portrayed in it. What was your initial reaction when you saw them?
1: I think that is the historical reality or truth. There are various degrees of how we can arrive at the truth. But when you look at it, to understand what happened, to remember what happened, of course, it's not to just hold grudges, right? I think we want to move on. And like you say, 10 years later, Liu Kang moved on, right? And then went to Bali and did all kinds of art after that. But at a point in time, and that's 1946, just after the war, he felt that it's important to remember his fallen comrades. So some of the artists, some of the cartoonists he knew were victims of Suk Ching, for example. I think he just wanted to remember that part of history, but we move on, we do other things.
0: Yeah. He felt he had to document the moment and, like you said, move on. Ko Hong Teng is the artist you work with in your book, Drawn to Satire. I like his artwork of hawkers in another book, Ambrosia for the People by academic Lai Chi Kien. What was your working relationship with Ko in this book, Drawn to Satire?
1: Okay, I have known Hong Teng for a long time, and you know, it's just a rather small circle, right? There are not many comic writers or artists or editors in Singapore.
0: Yeah.
1: The first time we worked together was when I co-edited Liquid City Volume 2 with Sunny Liu in 2010, which is published by Image Comics. It's an anthology of Southeast Asian comics. So Hong Teng was one of the artists there. So that's the first time we sort of worked together professionally, but you know, it's been a long time, and he knows that I've been documenting, writing, interviewing all these old artists, some who have passed away. Say, you know, why don't we do a book together? And I thought, yeah, that's a good idea, because well, a lot of these articles are in journals which no one reads, they're only in libraries, so why not try to reach out to a younger audience?
0: And then there's the late Shamsuddin Akib. When you published the book, he was still with us in this world. I found out through your book that he was the artist behind the Paya Lebar airport murals, artwork I've not seen for decades. So thank you for revealing that nugget of information to me. What about his long and eventful creative life? What is about that all that struck you?
1: You don't really start off as artist with capital A. And I think Sham is an example of that. To me, he's a great draftsman, craftsman, workman ethics, right? I mean, you know, a decent job, raise a family, basically in graphic design, in advertising. He was given, I think, a design award about 10 years ago. So in that sense, I think he did his part. In a way, it's not maybe a highbrow art, but nonetheless, it's arts or everyday arts to me that you can see in design, in packaging, all right, or even in advertising, or even in logo. So I think those things are important, and he played a big part in that in Singapore history.
0: You did your fair share of research on him, as your reference page shows, but you also talked to him as well before he passed on. What more did you learn about him? But first, what was he like in person?
1: Very humble, very unassuming, always telling stories, you know, things that happened to him in his advertising days. So nuggets of information and I suppose anecdotes and some wisdom. Yeah.
0: Yeah.
1: So one thing about Sham I felt is that he drew political cartoons, or he contributed to political cartoons in the Straits Times in the late 70s. And that's when a time where political cartoons sort of disappeared for Straits Times for quite a while. I mean, we had a rich scene, but after independence, you know, that was a period where we need more, I mean, national consensus. It's a nation building years, right? So, you know, politics is serious business. You don't, you know, draw cartoons or make fun of it. But I suppose what Sham did is to say that, you know, actually it's okay, all right? I mean, it's serious business, but we can laugh at ourselves. We don't have to take things so seriously. But of course, you know, we don't make fun of people for no good reason. I think that's a good step.
0: He did try to push the envelope, but to be relevant at the same time.
1: Yeah.
0: All right. CT, in every story, Hong Teng draws the same recurring character who interacts with the artists, because you're telling the artist's story with eight of them, really. He draws this character just like the style of The Little Prince, drawn and written by Frenchman Antoine de Saint-Exupéry. Can you tell us about this character? Is it you?
1: No, it's not.
0: Okay, so who is it?
1: It's just a nameless narrator, the wanderer. The not so silent weakness due to history. He interacts, you know, he breaks the fourth wall. He interacts with all the cartoonists, some of the characters, the events. So if you ask me, he's more like the angel in Wim Wenders' Wings of Desire. It's a narrative device, all right, that allow us to sort of link the story, all eight stories together with this character.
0: Let's talk about the sole female of this grouping of artists, Quan Shan Mei. She was Hong Teng's teacher, which was another nugget for me. Nice to learn about that. And the book theorizes that she witnessed so much chaos around her that she created her own racially harmonious world to perhaps escape into. And many children of Singapore have benefited from that. So let's talk about all of that. Quan Shan Mei.
1: Okay, so maybe just to give some context, right? In the first place, if you talk about before the war, before independence, there are not that many artists. So most of the artists will not be cartoonists either. So it's hardly to even find cartoonists. So that's why it's only one that we found. Of course, today there are many more female artists. And of course, we also didn't want to feature all Chinese, right? So we dug deep and Sham is a great cartoonist, great artist. He's been working since the 50s. Mm. So we featured Sham and Guan San Mei. But if I were to do a contemporary book, definitely would be more, not just Chinese cartoonists, but there'll be Malay, Indian, and of course, many more female artists. In fact, I think there are probably more female artists in Singapore now than male artists, right? Because of, the rise of shoujo manga, female comics and all that. So getting back to Guan San Mei, so this is a postulation, a suggestion that I made, because causation and I studied history, it's one of the hardest things to prove, right? X leads to Y, and therefore we are sort of interviewing Madam Guan, who has passed away. But when I look at her life, she was born in Harbin, China. She moved to Hong Kong, and those times were quite turbulent. And when she moved to Singapore, and she was hired to draw many of our covers for all our educational textbooks, the Chinese textbooks and all that, if you see them, you recognize them, and those are beautiful covers and illustrations. I felt that maybe the art reflect her own feelings that she wants, like you say, something, a society that's more harmonious, something more innocent, something more simple. Of course, the world is more complicated than that. She used to draw political cartoons back in Hong Kong, but maybe that's her own desire, that something peaceful, for the second half of her life.
0: Did Hong Ting talk about her much? His former teacher.
1: Well, if I remember, she was rather strict, quite formal. That generation of teachers, no nonsense, but also a kind person as well, if I remember from what Hong Ting told me. But technically very skilled, skilled, right? If you look at her hands, he described, she's very steady. When she's drawing, it's very steady. So again, I think that generation of artists is really classically trained in terms of their drawing, their painting, or even how they teach their students, which I think give them a good foundation in art,
0: There's an image of her drawing perfect circles on a piece of paper, and I think there was young Hong Ting looking on, right?
1: Yeah, that's right.
0: Yeah,
1: that's right.
0: So that put across how good she was in that image alone. So Bala on the Moon is one of the illustrated storybooks to her name, yeah?
1: Yeah, that's right.
0: A lot of people may not be aware of Bala on the Moon, CT. So what is it about?
1: So to me, well, it's just a simple picture book about how a boy from Singapore became the first boy on the moon. Okay, I can't quite recall whether it's before Neil Armstrong went to the moon. I have to check. It's been a while. But the idea, even let's say it's done in the early 70s, right? The idea that, you can dream of, well, I won't say the impossible. You can just dream, right? And why not? A Singapore boy and Bala can be on the moon. And maybe these days we should dream more and maybe dream of, world peace, right? I think that's what we want now. The world is really very turbulent, and let's just hope for a better world. And I think comics and cartoons can help us to imagine that.
0: Yeah.
1: Right?
0: Someone who did not live, unlike Madam Guan, to see their silver years was Chang Juqi. He disappeared during the Sukching operation in the 1940s during the Japanese occupation. How did he influence the cartoonists who came after him, if at all?
1: Okay, many of these artists were not born in Singapore.
0: Yes.
1: They were born in China or other parts, even some in Malaysia, for example. Mm. But of course, most of them came from southern China. So Chang Juqi went to France to study. I think he ran out of funds. On the way back to China, stopped over Singapore and stayed on since. So he was good friends with Liu Kang. He helped to set up the Society of Chinese Artists. In fact, we talk about advertising, graphic design, right? He set up an advertising firm at Tang Road, Ruji Studio, with friends and relatives. And so he's well remembered and well loved by his contemporaries, by his peers. And in fact, Liu Kang has written about him in newspaper essays in the 60s or 70s. In fact, when he did Chop Suey, it was in remembrance of his fallen comrades, really. Zhang Ruqi is only one of them. There were others who contributed, raised funds for China before the war. And of course, they were targeted by the Japanese during World War II, during the occupation. Mm. So he disappeared. Of course, the body was never found.
0: Yeah, I mean, we can't say for sure.
1: Yeah.
0: if he was shot or killed during the Suk Ching incident. We don't know. But it's just that he disappeared during that time. Okay. You mentioned Lim Woo Hui in this book as well. He's of course featured in it. His famous surrealist styled self-portrait called Self-Expression can be seen at the National Gallery Singapore, one of my favourite local paintings too. He's also one of Singapore's leading woodblock printmakers, and everyone, if you're listening in, go and see his self-portrait Self-Expression at the National Gallery, and then if you can take a walk to the Esplanade MRT to see his woodblock tribute to local theatres. It's quite an expansive piece. It's a wood block piece of art. Let's talk about his short-lived cartoons in a local newspaper. It didn't last very long.
1: No, it didn't. So I asked him about it, you know, why it lasted so short. And if you read the cartoons, right, it's very satirical. But again, it's not dealing with politics, right? He's more interested in the follies of men, the follies of people, the weakness of people. And he also make a point to laugh at himself. Or maybe he was also making fun of some people at work. I'm not sure. He sort of hinted at it, right? And, you know, workplace can be quite political.
0: Yeah.
1: So maybe some of the editors, I don't know, I can't say for sure. He wasn't too specific about it. Didn't like it that much. Or he said that, oh, no, readers wrote in and they were offended. And, so he just stopped after a few months. But the point I want to make is that actually, and I've interacted with movie, right? All these artists before they pass on. That spirit of satire is very strong in him. Okay, you don't make fun of people for the sake of, I mean, you don't take pot shots at the weak and the you know, downtrodden. But it's like speaking truth to power. It's like holding up the salvage mirror, right? And to ourselves, I think the mirror we show up is to ourselves first before holding it to others, right? I mean, you know what they say, right? You point a finger at someone, but it's your other fingers actually pointing at yourself. So we should self-reflect. But having said that, he felt that, you know, sometimes we need to show up, I think, society, all right, no one is perfect. If I were to say something, you should be taking the light of improvement, all right? Or of taking that maybe we should reflect and say, you know, let's try to do better. It's like pointing out that the emperor is really naked. And actually, people don't like that. Right? You're telling me I'm naked, right? But only the innocent little boy or children does it. Only the fools do it. And only the cartoonists do it. Yeah.
0: Who do you think is following in their footsteps today? You mentioned Sunny Liu, who of course published the award-winning The Art of Charlie Chan Hock Chai. Sunny is one of them.
1: Yep, Sunny is one of them. Okay, so when we talk about medium, of course, many of these artists, they do for the newspapers and magazines. So, you know, it's called political cartoons or editorial cartoons. But actually, you know, when people ask me, the satire is still alive? I would say yes. But it's just that it's not in newspaper. I mean, not that it's not in newspaper, but, you know, there are other medium now. It could be on the internet. It could be on TikTok. Actually, to me, a lot of satire I see in place in Singapore. Things by Wild Rice or Checkpoint Theatre, right? They talk about contemporary issues. We talk about satirical comics. I would add in Ken Fu as well, all right? Because
0: Cockman,
1: yeah,
0: right?
1: It's like, it's hilarious.
0: Yeah.
1: Right? It's hilarious. And to me, it's satirical. Right?
0: Yeah. I was amazed that Ken actually agreed to do an interview with me. And I'm so glad. I'm so glad that he did, because I got to get a peek into what drives his creativity and that he's a very creative guy, as are you. Thank you, CT, for being
1: Thank
0: here.
1: You.
0: Appreciate it. I've been drawing inspiration from this book of real life stories, but also told in a certain way as well. You said creative fiction or
1: creative non-fiction.
0: Creative non-fiction as well, added to these real life stories, including the wonderful drawings too. Thanks to C.T. Lim, writer, publisher and editor and author of Drawn to Satire, Sketches of Cartoonists in Singapore, featuring artwork by the very talented Ko Hong Teng. 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
19: Come April 2027, parents will be receiving $2,000 a year for each Singaporean child from age 1 to 16. It's part of a new financial support scheme from the government. But if you don't need the money for daily expenses, how can you invest it towards your own retirement? 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But first, the news.
20: PM, good afternoon, I'm Malik Zaino. Typhoon Dujuan is heading towards Japan's eastern coast, bringing the threat of heavy rain and powerful gusts as the new week begins. The typhoon is expected to mark landfall tomorrow in Chiba Prefecture, packing maximum winds of up to 50 meters per second. Heavier rain is forecast across the Kanto region. In Chiba Prefecture, 24-hour rainfall could exceed 400 millimeters, breaking a record set last month. Weather officials are warning people to remain alert to landslides and violent winds. People are being told to watch for swollen rivers and high waves. In cities, residents have been warned that roads and underground facilities could be flooded. Authorities say some train services in Chiba and neighbouring prefectures may be suspended from today. Dujuan is forecast to move northeast after making landfall in Japan in the coming days. Asian Games organisers say warning of an impending typhoon could be a reason behind reportedly slow ticket sales. The Games officially opened in Nagoya in Japan's Aichi Prefecture yesterday, but some sections of the stands were visibly empty. Hussein Al-Musallam is Director General of the Olympic Council of Asia.
21: About not selling the tickets, I think what the data we received, that they sold more than 70%. People keep, telling the typhoon is approaching, typhoon is coming. That could affect the situation.
20: Top Olympic officials spoke to media after a visit to athletes' accommodation in Nagoya Port this morning. Plans to build a dedicated athletes' village were scrapped as costs soared, with organisers turning to a cruise ship, hotels and temporary containers to house contingents. But some have criticised conditions in the units. Here's Kirsty Coventry, president of the International Olympic Committee.
22: The cabins are quiet, they're very cool, the air conditioning is working well, the flooring and the walls are beautiful. It's better than some of the village I've ever stayed in. So I think, to be very fair to Japan and to the organizing committee, I was really impressed.
20: Hong Kong has held a state funeral for the city's first post-colonial chief executive, Tung Chee Hwa. This is only the third time a Hong Konger has received such an honor since the 1997 handover. Political and business leaders gathered to pay their respects. A memorial service and a farewell ceremony were held this morning before the hearse left the funeral home. Mr. Tung's coffin was draped with China's national flag, and pallbearers included chief executives, past and present, John Lee and Leung Chun-Yin. Mr. Tung died on 8 September at the age of 89. He was a shipping businessman before entering politics. He took office on the 1st of July 1997, becoming the first chief executive under the One Country, Two Systems framework. Mr. Tung stepped down in 2005 during his second term, but remained active in public life. CNA's Geraldine Yap has more on the significance of Mr. Tung being accorded a state funeral and the legacy he leaves for Hong Kong.
0: We saw the coffin carrying the late Mr. Tung's body, leaving the funeral home draped in the national flag, and his hearse was escorted by police vehicles as it made its way to the crematorium before the guests at the funeral started to leave in batches as well. Now, this is only the third time that a state funeral has been held in Hong Kong since the city was handed over to China in 1997. And, you know, the fact that it was coordinated by the central government and, you know, also the presence of these senior officials from China shows the level of attention that Beijing has given to the planning and execution of this state funeral. Now, Mr. Tung was, of course, the first chief executive of Hong Kong after the handover in 1997, and he led the city at a period that you know, many consider to be pivotal to the city's history. Now, in the wake of Mr. Tung's passing, many tributes have credited Mr. Tung for the smooth implementation of the One Country, Two Systems principle, as well as the smooth transition in the period immediately after the handover. Security in this area has been very tight the whole morning, and that's because of the presence of high-level officials from both Hong Kong and China as well. So they include a Politburo member and CPPCC Vice Chairman Shi Taifeng, who was the head of the State Funeral Committee, as well as Beijing's top guy for Hong Kong and Macau affairs, Xia Baolong, and also in attendance at the funeral today, past and present chief executives of Hong Kong.
20: World leaders are arriving in New York for the United Nations General Assembly. The gathering comes as the UN confronts wars, geopolitical divisions, the rapid rise of AI, and a worsening climate crisis. Mitch McCann looks at what's at stake.

0: he saw the coffin carrying the late Mr. Tong's body, leaving the funeral home draped in the national flag, and his hearse.
1: This year, three conflicts converge at a critical moment on this diplomatic stage, with progress moving slowly in Gaza, Ukraine, and Iran. The most attention may be on Iran. If President Masoud Pezeshkian shows up, he'll land in a country he's at war with, at a moment when American strikes have halted, but without a lasting truce to end the conflict. Arguments persist over Iran's role in the future of maritime navigation in the Strait of Hormuz. Thorny issues like this, according to analyst Maya Angar, could find a political breakthrough at the General Assembly.
2: Last year, when Gaza was a main topic of conversation, you had an important meeting between a number of Arab states and President Trump, which ended up leading to, was part of the discussion that led to the U.S.'s announcement of a 20-point peace plan for Gaza. So some of these meetings and conversations can come and lead to concrete action after the week itself. And I think Iran is probably the most likely topic where that could be the case.
1: But in the months since the UN authorized President Trump's peace plan, momentum to secure Gaza appears to have stalled. Maya Angar says that with so much urgency around Iran, Gaza risks slipping further into the background. The same might be said for the war in Ukraine, even though the conflict has intensified in recent months. At a General Assembly dominated by wars and geopolitical divisions, could AI become a test of whether the UN can still build global consensus? The early signs are positive, with member states adopting in 2024 the Global Digital Compact, a framework for digital cooperation and AI governance. In July, Geneva hosted the first UN Global Dialogue on AI Governance, with an urgent call for safer, more ethical AI. But the prospect of the two leading AI superpowers coming to agreement looks dim. The US president has called the safety issues a hoax, while China has labelled the tech leaders' concerns and their tie-in to national security as fear-mongering. While the future of AI is impossible to ignore, so too is the reality of climate change. In August alone, Europe, South Korea, and Japan sweltered under record-breaking temperatures, while deadly floods wreaked havoc in China and Nepal. Leaders will get to press the issue at a special climate summit, but meaningful action might be difficult to achieve due to the current US administration. The General Assembly presents an annual opportunity for the UN's 193 members to make real progress on the biggest issues of our time, from conflicts to AI governance to climate change. But it also puts the UN and its relevance in today's world firmly in the spotlight and raises the question, can the United Nations act when it's needed? For CNA, I'm Mitch McCann at the United Nations in New York.
3: 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A couple of roadworks on PIE towards Tuas after Thompson Road and on PIE towards Changi after Bukit Batok East Avenue 3.
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5: If you're a parent, you probably have some cash stashed aside for your child in the hope that by the time he or she turns 18, it would have grown into something pretty substantial. Well, if you'd been paying attention to the National Day rally announcements, you would know that parents will soon be getting another $2,000 a year in support for each child up to the age of 16. If you don't need to spend that money immediately, what can you do? How do you create a nest egg for your child? Welcome back to the Money Talks podcast with me, Andrea Heng. Now, this year's National Day rally saw Prime Minister Lawrence Wong announcing a new package of support for Singaporean children. One significant announcement is the increase in cash support. For example, from the age of 1 to 16, every Singaporean child will receive $2,000 a year. So that makes it $32,000 in total. Did the math for you. That amount in child credits is just part of the new package, which the government says will provide almost $70,000 in direct support to each Singaporean child as they grow up. And you've seen that number being bandied about on social media and in the media as well. 70K. Now, the money is meant to help parents offset expenses related to childcare. But for families who don't need to use the cash incentives for day-to-day expenses, what can you actually do with them? This is a question I'm going to ask my guest today, Ayush Goyal, Singapore Country Manager and Managing Director at SingSaver. Welcome to the podcast, Ayush.
6: Thank you, Andrea. Lovely being here.
5: Yes. So, you have kids. So, this is going to be something that's going to be a topic of conversation among your parent friends in Singapore,
6: absolutely.
5: I'm sure. Right. So, from the amount, that big $70,000 amount that we've been seeing online and on media, in the media as well, how much of that can we actually use for investments and what can't we touch?
6: I think firstly, it's very important to know how that 70K amount is split, right? I'm saying there is a 42K amount that is controllable cash flow that hits your account.
5: Okay.
6: And the other 28K has already been given some work to do through all the different accounts that they're invested through, right? So be it CDA, PSEA, EduSave, MediSave, mm-hmm. the other 28K is put into those accounts. The 42K, 10K is given as a baby gift and 32K is split as 2,000 each year up to the age of 16. So from 1 to 16, you get 2,000 credit each year.
5: Yep.
6: So the money that's actually flowing into your account is 42K over the 16 years.
5: Mm.
6: And what I tell everyone is it's important that, you know, you put that money to use, give it an action before it actually hits your account.
5: Yeah.
6: Because the last thing you want to do is you start using that money thinking it's salary in your account and that becomes a part of your spending and your lifestyle changes accordingly, right? So this is a government support and give it an act, either invest it into different ETFs or market stock portfolio,
5: mm-hmm.
6: or I'm saying depending on how you're placed, you can top up your SRS, top up your CPF and get the returns from there.
5: I understand that there are certain accounts that can attract pretty nice interest rates, very favorable and all that. CDA, you can't withdraw, but it has a 0.5 to 2.4% interest rate. The rest you can't touch. MediSave, EduSave, the post-secondary education account or the PSEA.
6: Yeah.
5: So when we frame it this way, what would you suggest in terms of creating that action you were talking about with that money?
6: Given the tax cap that you have, I would automatically first split and to see where do I fall when it comes to the different kinds of caps that I can hit.
5: Okay.
6: Right? So for CPF, if I can contribute more, you know, my first thing, because it's risk-free, it's a sure shot that you can get up to 4%, actually up to 5% return on your investment if you put the money into the SA account.
5: Yep.
6: You know, I'll first put money there.
5: Okay.
6: Then I would obviously top my SRS to get a tax exemption.
5: Sure, yeah.
6: And the rest of the money I would probably put in market-related ETFs or stocks.
5: Okay.
6: Which may have better returns, but they also carry risks with them.
5: For sure. Okay. Thanks very much for breaking that down. So I want to get into one of the biggest amounts or the biggest incentives that comes out of that 70K. I'm talking about that baby gift of $10,000. You mentioned it briefly earlier. This is going to be disbursed in two tranches. And this essentially it replaces the existing baby bonus. There's also the first step grant, a few thousand dollars there. And then there's the annual $2,000 in child credits as well. So that's quite a hefty amount of cash. Now, once parents receive them, they have several ways that they can redeploy that money, right? Everything that you've talked about here, let's break it down piece by piece. What are the pros and cons of each of these approaches?
6: For all the money that you're getting, I think very first thing any household needs to look at is, do you have your emergency funds in place?
5: Mm.
6: Right? I'm saying I would normally look at a 6 months period where I should be able to cover my expenses.
5: Okay.
6: Thereafter, I should look at all the other buckets that I have. So I have an educational bucket, I have a retirement bucket.
5: Okay.
6: Right? With the government support kicking in now, a lot of your childcare support and educational support is being given by the government,
5: mm-hmm.
6: right? And with the additional money that they're giving you, the 10K at childbirth plus 2,000 credit each year, normally what I would recommend is you put that into an investment account. If you, you know, put it right at childbirth, that 42K, the 10K childbirth plus 32K over the years at 5% annualized return can fetch you about 50,000 at the end of 16 years,
5: right?
6: Apart from that, obviously, you also need to be thinking about your retirement funds.
5: Yeah.
6: Right? Very often what happens is, as a parent, we overly stress about our child's future and child's education, ignoring our own retirement fund.
5: Mm.
6: What we should look at is with this extra income that we are getting, right? Because the precautionary fund, which I had earlier allocated beyond my emergency fund, I now can actually marginalize that fund to invest it into my retirement.
5: Okay.
6: So that's what it is all about. I'm saying the precautionary fund loosens up because of the government support.
5: I see.
6: I can use that for my retirement fund, be it, you know, contributing to SRS, be it your CPF top up.
5: So the trade-off for the CDA, the Child Development Account, is that you can't just withdraw that money anytime you want. There are limitations to it. What then am I saving the money for? What can I use it for? And if I don't really need to use it, should I just leave it in there and let it compound with the interest in the CDA account?
6: Absolutely. So you can use that for different childcare benefits, right? But apart from that, how I see it is you just leave it and you use it for, you know, because you can put them to different uses through the course of your child's, you know, age span. You know, be it from primary care to infant care, going up to secondary school for the different enrichment classes, all the way up to 16, post which you get a PSEA benefit of another 10K.
5: Yeah. Let's put it this way. If my goal is to build my child's university fund, how should I think about CPF versus something like an investment portfolio, market ETFs like you were mentioning earlier?
6: Yeah. If you're a person who doesn't want to take any risk, I would basically say that you should top up your CPF, your special account, and enjoy the 4-5% interest rate that you get on it year on year.
5: Okay.
6: Right? That said, as an individual myself, apart from doing that, I obviously look at different market-related investment opportunities, given the way the market's been performing of late, right?
5: Okay.
6: Yes, they do carry more risk, but it depends on the risk appetite that you have.
5: That's right, yeah.
6: You know, how much of equity exposure versus debt exposure do you want? Are you okay with? And if you're fine with a little bit of risk, you know, I would generally put more money into an investment-related ETF versus, you know, any other investment opportunities.
5: Right. You can essentially think of this as a 16, 18, 21-year investment runway. That's
6: Absolutely.
5: How to think about
6: and
5: it,
6: And the
5: right?
6: power of compounding.
5: Yeah. For parents who are savvy enough to do this, right, to start building their child's nest egg from the time they're born to, say, 18 years before I kick you out of the house. No, I'm kidding. But we were talking about that long runway, right? Why shouldn't then they be pushing all of their credits into investments?
6: Because you can't do that. I'm saying it's almost a locked, it's a locked fund, which can only be used for specific actions.
5: Okay. So that is, it's just down to what you can use it for.
6: And which is the beauty of this, right? So you have these funds which are allocated against special actions.
5: Mm.
6: And therefore the other money that you're getting, the 42K, that you can almost use as freed up allowance for you to actually take care of your retirement.
5: So I'm going to paint some scenarios now. Because you have children, you have friends who have children here in Singapore. You're already shaking your head. So this is like, it's a lot to think about, right?
6: Yeah, absolutely.
5: So I'm going to paint some scenarios now in terms of, you know, how much to invest, how much to keep in cash, etc. What the playbook should be, what the allocations potentially could look like. Say if you are a parent of, my first profile here, a two-year-old child, what should the parent do?
6: I'm a parent of a two-year-old child.
5: It's okay. So what will you do then?
6: So again, with the benefits that the government's giving me, right? I'm saying what I will do is I would firstly ensure that my emergency funds are in place.
5: Okay.
6: Right? Up to 6 months expenses.
5: Because the runway is that much longer.
6: Yes.
5: I can settle myself first.
6: Yes.
5: Got it.
6: Yes, absolutely. And post that, I would then look at what is the fund I want for my kid and my retirement fund.
5: Okay.
6: Right? When it comes to my child's fund, apart from the government subsidies and the grants that the government is giving you, I would obviously use the money that I'm getting every year to put in a safe investment and let that money compound.
5: Okay. So what changes if my child is an 8-year-old?
6: Well, I'm saying the runway is shorter, mm-hmm. right? So runway is shorter and my risk appetite per se is shorter.
5: Mm.
6: So it's a lot about timing versus risk.
5: Mm-hmm.
6: Now, 8-year-old will be going into secondary school soon. So, you know, given that runway, I would also need to think about what is the money, again, in my emergency fund, because your childcare benefits, your infant care benefits will run out very soon.
5: Mm.
6: And other expenses will start coming up.
5: Yeah. Because an 8-year-old will want to go for ballet,
6: exactly.
5: will want to go for coding classes,
6: absolutely.
5: And those things add up.
6: Absolutely.
5: So what would you do if you were a parent of a 15-year-old and this announcement comes through? So that runway, already that much shorter, but can I still optimize it?
6: Absolutely. Hopefully, before your child turns 16, you would have already invested your money, so you would have enjoyed the power of compounding.
5: Okay.
6: What this money should have done is it should have created more options for you
5: mm-hmm.
6: rather than made you dependent on it.
5: Okay.
6: If it made you dependent on, that's where you absolutely lose the plot and, you know, you may have treated it as an income.
5: Yeah.
6: And increased your lifestyle accordingly.
5: Mm.
6: And that will land you in a soup. But
5: yeah.
6: if you had enjoyed the power of compounding, invested that money, I think you would be well placed to not only have a healthy educational fund, but also a healthy retirement fund.
5: Okay. But what if I am only starting to understand the benefits of compounding and my child has just turned 15? Can I still make some money out of it?
6: Absolutely. So you can look at your CPF retirement sum topping up, right? You can look at SRS tax relief.
5: Okay.
6: And apart from those, you can also continue investing in the market. People only start thinking about investment when they're in their 30s and 40s.
5: Yeah.
6: I think earlier as a dink couple, you may not think of investment. And
5: well, you have the luxury of waiting a little bit.
6: Absolutely.
5: And having no dependents.
6: Absolutely.
5: Yeah.
6: So yes, I'm saying you can still enjoy the benefits of investing even if you start investing late.
5: I think so too. It's never too late to
6: yes.
5: start, right? Okay. Now, the $2,000 isn't the only thing parents can expect to get. We're talking about the additional CDA support, EduSave contributions are going to keep coming in, that post-secondary education top-up, $10,000, like you said, when the child turns 17. Realistically, though, how much does this cover? I mean, are we talking about a year's studies? Clearly, this is going to get parents thinking and rethinking their financial plan, right?
6: I think it gives parents more flexibility. And like I said, I'm saying it helps you set a smaller pool of money as precautionary money.
5: Right.
6: All of us have an emergency fund, but we also have a precautionary fund.
5: So does that mean technically as a parent, I get to save less because that precautionary fund is smaller?
6: I can think of investing more of the money
5: okay.
6: instead of having a separate pool beyond an emergency pool.
5: Okay.
6: Right. So while I have an emergency pool, I think as a parent, you're always thinking about, okay, what if this happens or what if this happens or what if this. So beyond an emergency fund, also you do have a precautionary fund.
5: Mm.
6: So with this support thrown in, that precautionary fund can actually be a smaller fund for you to use that money to invest in different opportunities.
5: Okay. So you're not saying I get to save less. You're saying I'm reallocating, I'm
6: Absolutely.
5: Changing the allocation.
6: Absolutely.
5: So what goes into emergency fund might be different from my precautionary fund, which then gets to go into investments,
6: Absolutely.
5: Et cetera.
6: Absolutely.
5: Okay, so in light of these additional support measures that we've just talked about, what do you think is going to be the one common mistake that parents are going to make in trying to leverage this support for their child's future?
6: Actually, there are two things which I think. No, one is if you start thinking of this 2,000 credit coming in every year as salary.
5: Yeah.
6: You know, and the moment you start doing that without really giving it an action, there is a chance that your lifestyle may expand and you will just use that money to cover your lifestyle expenses.
5: Lifestyle inflation.
6: Absolutely.
5: And it cannot be more real than that, because the moment you see more money in any form, whether it's your salary, benefits, etc., you're going to think, oh, this is my chance
6: yes.
5: to elevate my lifestyle.
6: Absolutely.
5: And that is a very common trap that you're seeing amongst parents.
6: Absolutely. Mm. Absolutely. Where people are reactive versus being proactive.
5: Mm.
6: And you can absolutely fall in that trap.
5: Yeah.
6: The other one is timing versus risk.
5: Yeah.
6: You know, the moment you get more money and you see the market behaving the way it is, you believe that you can have a riskier appetite.
5: Ah.
6: and fall into that trap.
5: Right. Because you're feeling like you're flush with cash.
6: Yes.
5: And you need to make that maximized move, what you think is a maximized
6: absolutely.
5: Move. Where are the other savings that parents can make with the new announcements? I mean, are we talking about preschool fees being cut into half, full childcare subsidies? What's out there? What other savings are out there?
6: Absolutely. With the new childcare subsidies with going down, your infant care and childcare fees going down to up to $150, you know, obviously the household income versus the expenses will narrow down.
5: Yes.
6: So that again allows you to actually save more and invest more.
5: Mm.
6: And that's a big one.
5: Thanks for answering these questions, Ayush. You've been great.
6: Not at all. Thank you so much, Andrea.
5: And our Money Talks community, I want to hear from you, especially parents out there. If you had this extra $2,000 a year, which you are going to get, by the way, how do you plan to use it? Are you going to spend it? Are you going to save it? Are you going to invest it? Or in the words of Ayush, are you going to be reactive or proactive? Let me know in the comment section on wherever you're listening to us from. 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
3: Good afternoon, I'm Malik Zainal. Typhoon Dujuan is heading towards Japan's eastern coast, bringing the threat of heavy rain and powerful gusts as the new week begins. CNA's Keith Liu.
4: The typhoon is expected to make landfall tomorrow in Chiba Prefecture, packing maximum winds of up to 126 kilometers per hour. Heavier rain is forecast across the Kanto region. In Chiba Prefecture, 24-hour rainfall could exceed 400 millimeters, breaking a record set last month. Weather officials are warning people to remain alert to landslides and violent winds. People are being told to watch for swollen rivers as well as high waves. In cities, residents have been warned that roads and underground facilities could also be flooded. Authorities say some train services in Chiba and neighboring prefectures may be suspended from today. Dujuan is forecast to move northeast after making landfall in Japan in the coming days. Wet weather is forecast in Nagoya region this Sunday, where some Asian Games events are being hosted.
3: Air quality in central Singapore is back to unhealthy levels again. At 1 p.m., the 24-hour pollutant standards index, or PSI, was recorded at 107. The reading in the west was at 106 at 10 a.m., before falling slightly below 100 this afternoon. The 24-hour indices remained in the moderate range in all other regions. The PM2.5 concentration readings, which measure the concentration of tiny inhalable pollutant particles in the air, were in the normal bands. The National Environment Agency expects PSI numbers to stay in the high moderate to mid unhealthy range. PSI readings have dipped in and out of the unhealthy range over the past weeks. All 5 regions of Singapore recorded unhealthy air quality levels on Tuesday. It was the first time this has happened since 2019. Haze is affecting several parts of Malaysia, with 22 areas recording unhealthy air pollutant index readings this morning. Sarawak recorded the highest reading at 182. Parts of Johor and the capital Kuala Lumpur also registered unhealthy air quality. Another 40 areas recorded moderate readings, while 5 were in the good range. Malaysia's Department of Environment says the elevated pollution levels are due to persistent dry weather across ASEAN. More than 800 hotspots were detected across Indonesia and Malaysia as of yesterday. All 6 hotspots in Malaysia are located in Sarawak. Authorities have stepped up patrols in areas at high risk of fires and are warning the public against open burning. Russians are voting on the third and final day of parliamentary elections, the first since Moscow launched its invasion of Ukraine in 2022. All 450 seats in Russia's lower house are being contested. The ruling United Russia Party, which backs President Vladimir Putin, is expected to retain control. Ahead of the vote, Mr. Putin urged Russians to take part, describing the election as a show of support for Russian troops. Election officials say the country's electronic voting system came under attack during the first 2

0: 2 days of voting. The vote comes amid a major wave of Ukrainian drone attacks. Moscow's mayor says Russia air defenses have shot down more than 1,600 drones since Saturday, including 450 heading towards the capital. At least 2 people were reportedly killed in the strikes. Houthi rebels in Yemen say they launched missiles and drones at Saudi Arabia's capital Riyadh and energy sites across the kingdom. The attacks mark a sharp escalation against their oil-rich neighbor as fighting intensifies in Yemen. CNN's Alakia Salvaraji.
1: The Iran-backed group says the strikes were in response to attacks on the Yemeni capital of Sana'a. Saudi Arabia says its air defenses intercepted a ballistic missile fired at Riyadh. It added that the Saudi-led coalition had also foiled attacks on several other cities, including the Red Sea port of Yanbu. Thick black smoke was seen rising from fuel tanks near the capital's international airport, briefly disrupting flights. Authorities have not confirmed what caused the fire. Air raid warnings sounded in Riyadh for the first time since the Houthis stepped up attacks in July. Residents say they heard what sounded like several explosions across the capital after the alerts. The escalation is raising fresh concerns over global energy supplies. The Houthis have targeted Saudi ships and energy sites since declaring a naval blockade in July. They have also seized Perim Island, a gateway to a key route for Saudi oil exports to Asia and Europe. The Red Sea route has become increasingly vital as an alternative to the Strait of Hormuz for months.
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2: Now, Eat Drink Singapore with Cheryl Goh.
3: Yes, hello. Welcome to Eat Drink Singapore with me, Cheryl Goh. Now, since moving into Lavender Street, Viva Lavender has quietly built a following as a relaxed neighborhood restaurant. And its menu moves from modern tapas, miso nori spaghetti to wood-fired seafood, 8 steak cuts, and even a burnt manchego cheesecake. Sounds really delicious. And joining us now to tell us more about this new menu and the new space is Brian Ang, who is restaurant manager, as well as Colin Pei, who is head chef at Viva Lavender. They take time out from the restaurant to be with us here in the studio. Brian and Colin, nice to have you with us. Welcome to Eating Singapore.
4: Hello.
3: Hi.
4: Hi.
3: Okay, so, you know, you've now had some time to settle in into your new neighborhood. Brian, how would you introduce the restaurant as it is today? Especially for our listeners who may not have, you know, not so familiar with you guys. Yeah.
4: Okay, hi. This is Brian from yeah. Viva Lavender.
3: Yeah.
4: Okay, so I will describe our restaurant as a retro, okay, a vintage and old school. Because we located at Viva Lavender, Lavender Street.
3: Yes.
4: Okay, so the building is a conservation building.
3: Right.
4: Yeah, something like 1980s.
3: Oh.
4: Yeah, it's very old school.
3: So it's got a lot of history to
4: yep.
3: it as
4: yes.
3: well. Oh, okay.
4: And also, we are target neighborhood restaurant.
3: Yes, okay.
4: Yes.
3: So it's like a go-to spot for people to chill out
4: yep. you know,
3: between home and work or between home and school.
4: Yep.
3: Yeah, okay. And Chef Colin, how would you say the menu has evolved since you opened?
5: I think when we opened, we are still looking for our direction.
3: Oh.
5: And at the same time, I think we are still learning what our guests actually enjoy. And then over time, we actually finalized and confirmed to move it to a modern tapas and wood fire steakhouse. Mm. But at the same time, I think we are still evolving and
3: I
5: are still learning as
3: yeah.
5: well. And then to gather more feedback and try to improve as well.
3: Yeah. So, I mean, that's the beauty of it, right? You keep evolving and you keep changing and just to also get feedback from your customers
5: yeah, definitely.
3: To see what they
5: yes,
3: like.
5: Correct.
3: Right. Okay. But for now, Brian, Viva Lavender also, you know, it says you're the neighborhood restaurant. What has helped turn your first time customers into regulars and has the feedback changed any part of the restaurant experience?
4: Okay, I think the key, consistency is a key factor.
3: Yeah.
4: So, because we have some regulars keep coming back.
3: Yeah.
4: yeah.
3: Mm.
4: Because I don't think so, it's only food, because I think hospitality, service-wise, everything take a part. Yeah.
3: Yeah. It's like, I mean, they know that they're welcomed here. They like the space as well, right? It's a place to chill. Who would you say are your regulars? Are they residents in the area or office workers? Or who?
4: Yep, the resident.
3: Mainly residents.
4: Like. Yeah. Oh, yep.
3: Okay. Chef Colin, so the menu, like you said, centers on modern tapas as well as wood-fired cooking, steak and wine. What ties these four parts together and which of the dishes actually demonstrate this the most clearly?
5: I think the common idea is food that everyone can be shared and enjoy together. And then we actually know that tapas is for sharing.
3: Yeah.
5: But at the same time, we also provide a different steak cut that has a bigger portion that they can share as well. And by using Jasper to cook all of our ingredients, it gives that flavor.
3: Yeah.
5: So we actually, more of our dishes we have is actually our octopus, our cabbage, and also our steak.
3: Ooh.
5: Everything is quite different. Yeah. But at the same time, the cooking method is actually we use the Jasper.
3: Yeah.
5: So it gives it the smokiness and the charred flavor.
3: Oh, that's nice. Sounds like it's a very woody, a very nicely grilled, a lot of grilled items.
5: Yes, we give it that charcoal flavor as well.
3: Okay. And so most of your beef comes from Australia alongside a Spanish strip lawn. How do you choose your suppliers and the producers behind these cuts? Who wants to take this?
5: Actually, for us, it's about finding the right cuts. The consistent marbling with the correct flavor texture in it. So we tend to communicate with our supplier. Actually, I think monthly, because we have different sample coming in every month.
3: Oh, okay.
5: So we actually have some times to try most of our beef, and then from there we select how the beef that we want is the correct flavor for our restaurant.
3: I see. Does that mean that your beef dishes are also constantly changing or?
5: For beef cuts, we actually tried to add more different cuts into it because we tried to introduce the second cuts to all our customers because we want to also give a message to our customer that doesn't mean that with high quality beef or with marbling, then you can get the flavor. But also with second cuts, with the charcoal flavor, you can give it that nice texture and flavor.
3: So you're showcasing your cooking method.
5: Try to introduce different cuts to our customers.
3: That's nice. So it's not just about the most premium beef,
5: it's not just about
3: those
5: cuts that everyone knows, but it's more on those, like the second cut we call it.
3: Yeah, like it lets people experience beef in a new way.
5: Yes, definitely.
3: Yeah. Okay. So your Jasper grill is used for everything, obviously from the steaks to even fish, your black cod.
5: Yes.
3: The octopus, and then the 1.6 kilogram tomahawk. How do you control the fire differently? Because obviously the heat would differ for seafood versus a really huge cut of meat, right?
5: To be honest, we are still actually learning how to work with the Jasper.
3: Well, thanks for being honest.
5: Yeah, because I think me and my team are still learning because we are playing with live fire.
3: Yes.
5: Yeah, it's not like induction or like the stove.
3: It's harder to control, is it?
5: It's quite hard to control because for seafood-wise, we actually try not to overcook it because seafood is very easy to be overcooked.
3: Yeah.
5: So we try to give it the most charred flavor in it. And then after that, we let the temperature in the Jasper to fully cook the seafood without overcooking it. For a bigger steak cut like the tomahawk, we actually use the Jasper to give it the crust and the flavor. And after that, we actually put it at one side of the Jasper without the much of the heat. So we let the internal heat to actually bring in to the tomahawk to give it its temperature.
3: Does that mean that someone from the team has to always be watching the fire?
5: Yes, definitely.
3: So one person is like just stationed.
5: Yes, and then we have like
3: the
5: a thermometer to always check temperature inside the beef. Yeah.
3: And do you use a specific kind of wood for the
5: fire? Currently now using charcoal and also the apple wood.
3: So combination
5: mix both to give it the flavor inside.
3: Interesting. Yeah. Okay. What would you say the Jasper grill adds in terms of the flavor profile that diners can expect? Is it more just the smokiness, the char? What is it?
5: Actually, I think the Jasper gives it a very nice crust that not all the induction or the stove can give it.
3: Mm.
5: At the same time, it brings another flavor to your dish in terms of seafood, in terms of steak as well.
3: Okay.
5: Yeah.
3: And so you've also got really interesting flavors like Har Cheong, miso nori, which are quite familiar, but you use them, they're Asian flavors, but you use them in your European style dishes, Chef Colin. When you're working with something that's new, how do you know which combinations feel kind of natural, which one maybe you need to adjust a little bit here and there?
5: Actually, my team try not to think too much because we actually tends to work together for a dish. So we try not to think too much and then we try to focus in on the flavor.
3: Mm.
5: But sometimes the flavor, it gets too complicated. So we try to simplify it.
3: Yeah.
5: And of course, it reach the flavor that we want, then we decide that whether this dish is able to mix with Asian flavor or not.
3: Okay.
5: But we mix it, it's just not for excitement, but we of course make sure that the flavor is balanced and also that everything comes at the right flavor.
3: Yeah, well. And it tastes good. It has to taste good. So in this case, sometimes less can be more.
5: Yes, right? Correct.
3: Yeah, okay. For our diners, you know, do you think now in your experience, are diners a bit more curious? They don't just come in, they eat and then they leave, right? They want to understand a bit more. Are they asking about where the ingredients come from, how the meat is aged, or how a dish was developed in a certain way? Is that your experience? Or?
5: I think for diners now, they are quite knowledgeable.
3: Yeah.
5: So they don't really tend to ask where our cuts is from, where our beef is from. I think in the end, I think the end product is very important for the customer, because I think they are more knowledgeable on the ingredient. So they want the end product to be what they want it, to be simple, and of course, good food as well. So we actually quite appreciate our customer, that those returning customer, that they keep coming down to our restaurant and enjoying the same product. But of course, at the same time, we are trying to improve as well. We're trying to gather more feedback and try to, we continue to improve at the same time it goes.
3: Yeah, they have their own favorites. They've already decided, okay, this is my favorite, my go-to dishes.
5: So those that we don't, those dishes we don't touch at the moment.
3: Can you share what are some of them?
5: I think one of our key is the cod.
3: The cod.
5: Our miso cod. Yeah. And then also our shrimp pasta. I think quite a lot of people, they order it as well, because I think we mix off the lobster bisque and the laksa paste into it. It gives that a more deep flavor into it.
3: Yeah, okay. And for Brian, you know, beyond the food itself, what do you think they're paying closer attention to when they decide that, okay, let's go back to Viva Lavender again?
4: Mm. Okay, I think the main keys and the factors is because I think ambience, atmosphere, and the service.
3: Yeah.
4: Okay.
3: Do you see them coming to celebrate like special occasions or?
4: Yes.
3: Yeah.
4: Because our guests, mostly they are celebrating the special occasions like birthday and also like big group gathering.
3: Okay, that's nice. Mm. Okay, and Brian, so we also understand that, you know, Viva Lavender serves everything. You know, you've got your weekday set lunch and then you've got steak cuts, that larger steak cuts for your celebratory dinners. What does it take to make these very different dining occasions feel consistent in both the quality and the service?
4: The quality in service, because we treat it like a standardized, no matter you take set lunch or you take a la carte menu, we treat it as a same.
3: Mm.
4: Yeah. Because you pay for the different price, but you get the same quality, and also the same service, no matter daytime or nighttime.
3: Yeah, and the set lunch is very affordable, 29 plus plus, includes a soup, a starter, a main. You can have an optional dessert or drink as well, right? So that's pretty good value. And this is available only on weekdays. Okay. So for the two of you, I mean, I'm sure you've had a lot, you've tasted a lot of the food, you've done a lot of research. What would you say are your favorite dishes from the menu? Maybe, Chef, we start with you. I know it's very hard for you to choose, right? Because everything is your baby.
5: mostly it's my baby, but I think what I love is the steak. Who don't love meat? So actually with the steak and then with the Jasper, I think it's the perfect match.
3: Okay, so you stand by your steak.
5: I stand by my steak, because I handpicked most of the steak.
3: So that's your labor of love,
5: correct,
3: right?
5: Correct.
3: How about you, Brian?
4: For myself, I love our risotto.
3: Really?
4: Yeah, because, because it's a well-seasoning. And also the chef, they put in a lot of effort.
3: Into the risotto.
4: Yeah. Yes.
3: Okay. Mm. So, you know, looking at your menu, you've got cold tapas, you've got hot tapas, steak, fish, pasta, and all sorts of mains. And of course, you've got desserts. In terms of the desserts, the Manchego cheesecake, Chef Colin, tell us, why did you choose to use Manchego cheese specifically? What makes it different?
5: I mean, actually, there is a lot of cheesecake out there.
3: Yeah, a lot, it's right? New York cheesecake, Oreo cheesecake.
5: There's a lot. Then they actually mix a lot of cheese inside. So you can mix quite a lot of cheese inside for your cheesecake. But we choose Manchegos because I think it gives it that very milky flavor.
3: Mm.
5: So it makes the cheesecake more creamy. And then for our cheesecake, we don't fully cook or fully bake the cheesecake. So in the middle, it's actually still liquid.
3: Gooey.
5: Yeah, gooey and liquid. So you can taste the Manchego cheese.
3: Nice. Yeah, if it's like that, is it like made to order or you?
5: No, we actually bake the whole cake and then we let it rest. So we let it rest for about 4 to 5 hours. So, and then when there's an order, then we cut it, it gives that gooey texture in it.
3: Oh, nice. So, yeah, it sounds like a must try. Eh?
5: Oh,
3: burnt manchego cheesecake, creamy burnt cheesecake with made specifically with manchego cheese. I think this is the last time I heard of manchego cheese being used was in a Spanish restaurant.
5: Yes.
3: So this is it's quite rare to see it used specifically. Okay, I mean, it sounds like you have a lot of variety, and you're cultivating that relationship with your diners in the neighborhood. Looking ahead, Brian, where do you see the greatest room or potential for Viva Lavender to grow?
4: Okay, our dreams are okay.
3: Sure, because, dream big.
4: Because dream big. Yeah. Because we gather a bunch of people like who have passion, who have enthusiasm, to working together.
3: Yeah.
4: I think our biggest goal is to hit Michelin. Okay.
3: Oh, yeah, nice.
4: To hit Michelin and also franchise. Yeah.
3: She's got Chef Colin shaking his head. Too much pressure.
4: But I know the most important is to keep it consistency. Mm. Okay. Our reputation, to keep it going. Yeah. Yeah.
3: Okay. Well, it doesn't hurt to dream. How about you, Chef Colin? What do you hope for to see Viva Lavender? No pressure about the Michelin.
5: I mean, I think the most important thing is we need to provide food that is consistently. And then I think something that is very comfortable. There's no much pressure in coming into this restaurant to dine.
3: I love that.
5: So yes. I think the main point is we have to make sure that our customer feels comfortable and then the money spent is well worth.
3: Yeah. Very well said. Yes. Yeah, comfortable setting. No, some places a bit snooty, a bit stressful, right?
5: Yeah,
3: like,
5: we don't want to give our customer too much pressure.
3: Of course. Yeah. It's food is meant to be enjoyed in a comfortable setting. So I'm sure that's what you and your team are providing. So we wish you all the very best. You sound like you're very earnest and you're very sincere in providing a beautiful and delicious and welcoming dining experience to all your customers. And I'm sure they will feel it and they'll continue to support you as well. And we're always rooting for you here on Eat Drink Singapore at CNA 938.
5: Thank you so much to both of you.
3: We've been speaking to Brian Ang, who is restaurant manager, as well as Colin Pei, who is head chef at Viva Lavender. Viva Lavender is located at 161 Lavender Street. They take up three units, so 01, 02, 03, and 04. So I'm pretty sure you can't miss it. They're open for lunch daily, 11:30 a.m. to 3 p.m., and then dinner from 5:30 to 10:30 p.m. And if you want to find out more, maybe check out their menu, make a reservation. Their website is vivalavender.sg. Vivalavender.sg. Brian and Colin, it's been a pleasure. We wish you all the best. Thank you so much for coming on Eat Drink Singapore. Thank you.
4: 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Yeah.
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1: Hello and welcome to Eat Drink Singapore with me, Cheryl Goh. Now, matcha has experienced a surge in popularity recently, but for some, it is really, you know, it's beyond the strawberry matchas and the fancy drinks, right? It is a craft, it is a ritual, it's even a lifelong pursuit. And very few in Singapore take it as seriously as our next guest today, Brian Ong, who is the man behind Matsu Matcha, which has just opened its first physical store at Guoco Tower, complete with a traditional Kyoto stone mill that is freshly grinding tea to order. How authentic does it get? But beyond the tools and the technique, there is a bigger story here about how the matcha culture is growing here in Singapore and how his brand is helping to shape that journey. So to tell us more, we have in the studio with us today, Brian Ong, founder and owner of Matsu Matcha. When you say premium, right, what is it about the taste profile that makes it premium compared to the mass matcha that's being used for the mass consumer?
2: So there are many cafes right now that are selling matcha powder. Yeah. And I think what is lacking here is the origin and also the traceability of the matcha powder. So some places, of course, they would say that because matcha prices have almost doubled or tripled over the last 2 years.
1: Yeah.
2: And so in order to, you know, make the margin still work, there are some cafes that have switched over to China origin matcha.
1: Oh, okay.
2: I mean, it doesn't necessarily come cheap. But then the quality is, of course, getting better.
1: Yeah.
2: But I would still prefer matcha that's produced and grown in Japan. Yeah, just because the taste is different. So what is defined by premium matcha?
1: Yeah.
2: It would be defined by, number one, extremely low astringency.
1: Mm.
2: I mean, in Singapore lingo terms, not siap siap.
1: Yeah, siapness. Yeah. Okay.
2: And
1: yeah.
2: Also, it is not bitter at all.
1: Not bitter. Okay.
2: So what you would taste is either nutty notes, floral notes, umami, or kind of seaweedy profile.
1: Yeah. So it's also about the different taste profiles that the different matcha powders are able to give the
2: yes.
1: consumer.
2: Yes, actually different regions and different types of matcha powders have different taste profiles. So as a purist in matcha myself, I have three different kinds of matcha powder right now for matcha lattes.
1: Yeah.
2: And depending on the taste of the consumers, then they can choose.
1: Yeah. So you have your ume range, which is a bit more affordable at $49 a tin.
2: Yes.
1: That one can be used for lattes as well?
2: So for those on my website,
1: yeah.
2: We have the ume and also a couple of others like Take and Matsu, which Take and Matsu is currently out of stock, but we also have the competition grade series like the different cultivars, Sae Midori, and also the Honzu Asahi. So all these are actually meant to be drank as usu cha, which is a kind of like a kosong. So it's just powder and water. No milk, no sugar.
1: Okay.
2: Yeah, so that is what it's meant for. And this is a little bit different from what we sell at the store. So the one that we have at the store in terms of matcha powder, we sell Seiha, which is part of our matcha latte series on the website.
1: Yeah.
2: And then we also have Ryokun.
1: Okay.
2: Yeah. And it's also on the website as well. And then we also have this new matcha that is not on the website called Uji Matcha Latte.
1: Yeah.
2: Yeah. So for each of these matcha powders that we have, the taste profile is different.
1: Oh, fascinating. It's so interesting that, you know, it's a green powder. Most people just see it as a green powder, but there's so much nuance and so much differences there. So that's really, really fascinating.
2: Yeah, and sometimes when I talk to my customers, they will tell me that, oh, it depends on my mood for the day, and then I will choose which matcha powder
1: to go
2: for.
1: They want something more savory or something more towards the sweet side, maybe, depending on the day, right?
2: Yeah, so for example, today I'm a little bit nervous for this interview. So then before I came out, I drank a competition-grade matcha with really high levels of L-theanine just to calm me down.
1: Don't worry, I hope you don't feel that nervous now. I mean, it's all going really well. And you just had a snippet of one of our chats on Eat Drink Singapore. Join me, Cheryl Goh, Mondays to Fridays, 11 a.m. for more of such mouth-watering conversations on Eat Drink Singapore.
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9: Thanks so much, as always, for joining us. Coming up in just a little while, our guest today fell in love with Japanese tea when he was a teenager. Well, he left his native Sweden for Japan to study tea and became one of the very few non-Japanese certified Japanese tea instructors. Our guest today, Oscar Brickell, joins us with his remarkable journey, shares with us the best way to prepare and enjoy Japanese tea, and shares with us his letter to himself as well in just a little while. And oh, by the way, we'll also be brewing tea live on air in just a while. Stay with us for that. But first, here's the news.
10: Good evening, it's 5 p.m. I'm Malik Zainal. Typhoon Dujon is heading towards Japan's eastern coast, bringing the threat of heavy rain and powerful gusts as the new week begins. The typhoon is expected to make landfall tomorrow in Chiba Prefecture, packing maximum winds of up to 50 meters per second. Heavier rain is forecast across the Kanto region. In Chiba Prefecture, 24-hour rainfall could exceed 400 millimeters, breaking a record set last month. Weather officials are warning people to remain alert to landslides and violent winds. People are being told to watch for swollen rivers and high waves. In cities, residents have been warned that roads and underground facilities could be flooded. Authorities say some train services in Chiba and neighbouring prefectures may be suspended from today. Dujon is forecast to move northeast after making landfall in Japan in the coming days. Asian Games organizers say warnings of an impending typhoon could be a reason behind reportedly slow ticket sales. The games officially opened in Nagoya in Japan's Aichi Prefecture yesterday, but some sections of the stands were visibly empty. Hussein Al-Musallam is Director General of the Olympic Council of Asia.
11: About not selling the tickets, I think what the data we received, that they sold more than 70%. People keep, telling the typhoon is approaching, typhoon is coming. That could affect the situation.
10: Top Olympic officials spoke to media after a visit to athletes' accommodation in Nagoya Port in this morning. Plans to build a dedicated athletes' village were scrapped as costs soared, with organizers turning to a cruise ship, hotels, and temporary containers to house contingents. But some have criticized conditions in the units. Here's Kirsty Coventry, president of the International Olympic Committee.
12: The cabins are quiet. They're very cool. The air conditioning is working well. The flooring and the walls are beautiful. It's better than some of the village I've ever stayed in. So I think, to be very fair to Japan and to the organizing committee, I was really impressed.
10: Air quality in central Singapore is back to unhealthy levels again. At 4 p.m., the 24-hour pollutant standards index, or PSI, was recorded at 102. It has stayed in the unhealthy range for at least the past 24 hours. The PSI remained in the moderate range for the other regions. The PM2.5 concentration readings, which measure the concentration of tiny inhalable pollutant particles in the air, were in the normal or elevated bands. Some companies are stepping up haze precautions as air quality in Singapore hovers near unhealthy levels. Many have begun distributing masks and issuing daily health reminders. For staff who spend hours outdoors, employers are also looking at ways to reduce their exposure if conditions worsen. CNA's Alexandra Anand has more in this report. Featuring Goh Chee Hyung, Head of Operations at SingPost, and Doong Shi Wen, General Manager of Shell Mobility and Convenience Singapore.
8: It's business as usual for postmen as they sort out the day's mail. But along with the letters and parcels, another item is being handed out before they hit the road. N95 masks. SingPost has already secured 9 weeks' supply to dispatch daily.
13: We have also reminded our staff to top up their water bottles and to keep hydrated. At the same time, to monitor their health symptoms, especially like breathless or eye irritation, then they have to report to their supervisor so that we can make the arrangement for them to rest.
8: Staff are also briefed daily on the PSI levels, especially at their respective delivery areas. This is to help them better plan their routes and breaks, as they could clock up to 6 hours outdoors per shift. Air quality across all five regions of Singapore entered the unhealthy range on Tuesday for the first time since 2019. The Manpower Ministry has advised employers to carry out risk assessments and find ways to reduce prolonged outdoor work. At Shell, service staff have been advised to move indoors as often as they can. The company says it will step up precautions if conditions worsen.
13: For site staff that we know perhaps have come forward with pre-existing condition, we try to accommodate perhaps more rest times, certainly better hydration during this period of time. And if the need arises, should it go higher? And of course, then we will recalibrate where we deploy them.
8: So far, neither company say they have seen a spike in staff asking for adjustments to their working arrangements. For those who can work remotely, some employers CNA spoke to say it's an option they're keeping on the table. OCBC says flexible work arrangements can be implemented if the haze deteriorates further, particularly for elderly or pregnant employees and those with pre-existing medical conditions. For now, the bank has made N95 masks available to staff and advised them to minimize prolonged outdoor exposure when air quality worsens.
10: Haze is also affecting several parts of Malaysia, with 32 areas recording unhealthy air pollutant index readings this morning. Sarawak recorded the highest reading at 173. Parts of Johor in the capital Kuala Lumpur also registered unhealthy air quality. Another 29 areas recorded moderate readings, while 6 were in the good range. Malaysia's Department of Environment says the elevated pollution levels are due to persistent dry weather across ASEAN. More than 800 hotspots were detected across Indonesia and Malaysia as of yesterday. All 6 hotspots in Malaysia are located in Sarawak. Authorities have stepped up patrols in areas at high risk of fires and are warning the public against open burning. Hong Kong has held a state funeral for the city's first post-colonial chief executive, Tung Chee Hwa. This is only the third time a Hong Konger has received such an honour since the 1997 handover. Political and business leaders gathered to pay their respects. A memorial service and a farewell ceremony were held this morning before the hearse left the funeral home. Mr. Tung's coffin was draped with China's national flag, and pallbearers included chief executives, past and present, John Lee and Leung Chun Ying. Mr. Tung died on 8 September at the age of 89. He was a shipping businessman before entering politics. He took office on the 1st of July 1997, becoming the first chief executive under the One Country, Two Systems framework. Mr. Tung stepped down in 2005 during his second term, but remained active in public life. CNA's Geraldine Yap has more on the significance of Mr. Tung being accorded a state funeral and the legacy he leaves for Hong Kong.
14: We saw the coffin carrying the late Mr. Tung's body leaving the funeral home draped in the national flag, and his hearse was escorted by police vehicles as it made its way to the crematorium before the guests at the funeral started to leave in batches as well. Now, this is only the third time that a state funeral has been held in Hong Kong since the city was handed over to China in 1997. And, you know, the fact that it was coordinated by the central government and, you know, also the presence of these senior officials from China shows the level of attention that Beijing has given to the planning and execution of this state funeral. Now, Mr. Chung was, of course, the first chief executive of Hong Kong after the handover in 1997, and he led the city at a period that you know, many consider to be pivotal to the city's history. Now, in the wake of Mr. Chung's passing, many tributes have credited Mr. Chung for you know, the smooth implementation of the one country, two systems principle, as well as the smooth transition in the period immediately after the handover. Security in this area has been very tight the whole morning, and that's because of the presence of high-level officials from both Hong Kong and China as well. So they include a Politburo member and CPPCC vice chairman Shi Taifeng, who was the head of the state funeral committee, as well as Beijing's top guy for Hong Kong and Macau affairs, Xia Baolong, and also in attendance at the funeral today, past and present chief executives of Hong Kong.
10: Senior US and Chinese officials are set to meet in New York today ahead of a summit between Presidents Donald Trump and Xi Jinping in Washington later this week. CNA's Elakis Alvaraji.
15: U.S. Treasury Secretary Scott Bessent and Trade Representative Jamieson Greer will hold talks with Chinese Vice Premier He Lifeng. Artificial intelligence, rare earths, trade and other economic issues are expected to be on the agenda. Mr. Bessent says the talks will cover different types of AI technology as Chinese AI systems gain popularity among American companies because they can be cheaper than U.S. alternatives. The two sides are also expected to discuss a possible extension of the tariff truce, which expires on the 10th of November. Rare earths will also be a key focus, including efforts to improve flows of Chinese-produced magnets and critical minerals. The talks are expected to lay the groundwork for Mr. Trump's meeting with Mr. Xi at the White House on 24th of September.
10: Headlines anytime on CNA 938 and CNA.Asia. A couple of vehicle breakdowns on TPE towards PIE after Punggol Road, avoid lanes 1 and 5, and on PIE towards Changi at Paya Lebar Road exit. And the weather forecast, cloudy for the rest of the day, temperature between 25 and 34 degrees Celsius, relative humidity 65 to 95%.
7: Now, a letter to myself with Joel Chua.
9: Thanks so much, as always, for joining us. We have a special conversation coming up. Our guest today fell in love with Japanese tea when he was a teenager. And then he did what anyone else would have done. He packed his bags and he left his native Sweden for Japan to study tea. And he's been living and working in Japan ever since. In 2014, he became a certified Japanese tea instructor. In fact, one of the very few non-Japanese and the very first non-Japanese to be certified in preparing handmade sencha. He's also authored 5 books on Japanese green tea and has appeared regularly on Japan's public television as well. The Japanese tea instructor, Oscar Brickell. A very warm welcome to Singapore, a very warm welcome to the CNA 938 studio.
16: Thank you very much for having me.
9: Brickell Sensei, konbanwa.
16: Konbanwa. よろしくお願いします.
9: Thank you very much for joining us indeed. And in just a little while, you'll actually be brewing tea on air.
16: Yes.
9: We'll be describing the process every step of the way, how to bring out the best in Japanese tea. But first, I mean, you've lived a very interesting life. You fell in love with the Japanese tea specifically when you were a teenager in Sweden.
16: Yes.
9: What was so special about that experience that inspired you to pack your bags and move from Sweden to Japan?
16: Well, that came on me gradually, and I think there were a lot of things that coincided. So first of all, if you're a high school student, you're worried about your grades, your tests, and so forth, and that's the same in any country, I suppose. You go through a lot of change, and you need something to sort of ground yourself and keep yourself in position. And I think tea came in just in the right timing. And I also think, I mean, there were some issues with my family as well. My mother had multiple sclerosis, a nervous disease, so she was in a wheelchair, and I think I needed something to sort of comfort me. Mm-hmm. You know, people find music, they find friendship and so forth, but tea became for me one of those things, I suppose. And as it happened, I was also very interested in Asian cultures in general and Japanese culture in particular. There was something about traditional Japanese aesthetics. I was looking in books and, you know, pictures of Japanese tea rooms, you know, with the tatami mats, they're like very characteristic. And there's something about that minimalism. For example, you find a scroll or a flower arrangement, and because you don't have too many decorations, you kind of get to highlight the few things you actually have in there. And also, of course, wabi-sabi, things get more beautiful the more you use them. So I found some solace or like peace in this, and I started drinking Japanese tea. Yes. And of course, it was the taste and the flavor, the green flavors, the freshness. I was overwhelmed by the taste and the flavor. It was like having a forest in your teacup. So I just got totally lost in this.
9: Right. How old were you when you made the decision to pack your bags and move to Japan?
16: So the first time I visited Japan was when I was 20 years old. I've been drinking Japanese tea every day. And this is way before the matcha boom, you know. Now matcha is very popular. So people in many different countries, they're familiarizing themselves with Japanese tea. But this was way before. And I tried to find good Japanese tea, in, not only in Sweden, of course, but in bigger cities in Europe like London and Paris. But I couldn't seem to find different alternatives. So eventually I decided to travel to Japan, and I stayed with different Japanese families. And by the time, I didn't know that I wanted to work with tea professionally. But it just grew on me, sort of. I started collecting teaware. And, you know, I even saved the empty pouches of tea. You know, it said something in Japanese that I couldn't read at the time. Mm. But for me, it was something really precious.
9: Yes.
16: One day, a Japanese friend of mine came to Sweden to visit me and saw this, the collection of tea, the collection of empty tea pouches.
9: Yes. And
16: of course, the teaware.
9: Well,
16: yes, the teapots, of course, the stoneware teapots. And she told me, you know, you seem to like Japanese tea way too much. Why don't you become a Japanese tea instructor? Mm-hmm. And that was the first time I heard about it.
9: And you were how old again at this time?
16: So at this time, I'm about 21, almost 22. Mm-hmm. And, you know, at the time, people became baristas and sommeliers, you know, all the professions that involve flavor and taste, they were really popular. So I also smelled an opportunity. So it was my curiosity, my interest in Japanese culture, but it was also the fact that I smelled an opportunity here to become, you know, the green tea guy.
9: Yeah, something a bit different.
16: Yes, exactly. And also, I mean, I was reflecting upon, this may be strange for a 20-year-old, but the demography, you know, people are getting older and, you know, we're having less children, and probably my generation would probably have to work until we're 70 plus something. Mm. So if they're going to raise the pension age, I might as well find a job that I actually enjoy and that I can
9: practical.
16: Keep on. Yes, that was the practical reason, I suppose.
9: I noticed as you were talking, you actually had already begun the tea brewing process, because you've got your teapot in front of you and you are slowly adding cold water.
16: Yes.
9: Describe for us what you're doing. And before you start, though, I just want to share with our listeners that later on, you know, I'm going to be asking you as well, you know, what it was like for a non-Japanese individual to come to Japan, learn an aspect of Japanese culture that's such a cherished aspect of Japanese culture in Japanese, in Nihongo, in Japan. What was that experience like for you? But first, tell us what you've been doing with the teaware and the tea leaves and the water in front of you right now.
16: So the beauty of Japanese tea is that there's no one correct way of preparing it. You can prepare in many different ways. You can use cold water, hot water. You can adjust the amount of leaf and so forth. And what I'm doing right now is I'm making a cold brew using iced water. And I'm also using a generous amount of leaf, about 15 grams. And this is to offer you a cup of tea that is very rich and dense in umami. This will be very savory, almost like a broth, like a Japanese dashi.
9: Can I just share with my very first experience tasting authentically brewed Japanese tea, and we're talking about sencha. There are different types of Japanese tea, right? But specifically this evening, we're doing sencha, which is fresh tea leaves, right?
16: Yes.
9: This was in Uji, I think it was 2018 or something like that. So we were in a little cafe in Uji, or chaya, tea house in Uji. And when I took my first sip of sencha, I was confused. I was confused because I thought that I was actually drinking a broth. It was so rich in umami. And I never drunk tea that rich in umami before. So that first impression of sencha I had in Uji was one of confusion and then delight and then utter amazement. And I suspect I'll be reliving a bit of that experience this evening, because now you are pouring the tea into three different glass cups in front of you right now. Share with us why you're doing this.
16: So apart from the umami and the brothy-like taste that you experienced previously in Kyoto, this tea will also have fruity notes, kind of melon-like notes. This is from a specific place in the northern part of Shizuoka Prefecture called Tamakawa. And the type of tea plant used for making this tea is called Yamakai. And it has, as I mentioned, fruity notes. So yeah, please try it.
9: Thank you very much. I'm just going to reach over and grab this tea cup from Oscar. Okay, so this is the first tea.
16: Yes.
9: Thank you very much. I'm going to drink it now. Oh, wow.
16: And the aftertaste will linger for a very long while.
9: Absolutely. This is bringing back memories of that tea house, that chaya in Uji, that umami that flows through, especially the side of your tongue.
16: Yes.
9: And just coats the whole tongue. And yeah, this is such a special experience.
16: And also it kind of expands to the roof of your mouth, and there's absolutely no bitterness here because we steep it in cold water. So.
9: Yes. Is there a reason why you choose to cold brew this?
16: So this particular tea has a lot of umami, so this is the best way to extract the characteristics of this particular tea. Mm. But as I mentioned before, there's no correct way of brewing tea, so perhaps if you wake up in the morning, you might not be up for this really dense, rich experience. So you might want to use a lower amount of leaf and steep it in slightly hot water to get more of the astringency to wake you up in the morning. So actually it can be prepared in many, many different ways.
9: What is the name of this blend, of this leaf?
16: So it's actually not a blend. This is a single estate tea, Sencha Yamakai. So, and this is from my own tea selection called Senchaism, which, thanks to my partners here, Chalo Trading, who invited me kindly to Singapore, it's actually available here now. And I call this tea Summer Breeze.
9: Summer Breeze.
16: Yes.
9: And this is from the Sencha Yamakai leaf.
16: Yes.
9: Right.
16: Exactly.
9: In Shizuoka.
16: In Shizuoka.
9: And yes. that's where you studied tea initially, right?
16: It is. Yeah. I spent a year at the Tea Research Center in Shizuoka. Mm. And what they're doing there, they're breeding new cultivars of the tea plant, and they're conducting various research on compounds in tea. And being able to spend 1 year there, I did various things such as actually, you know, harvesting tea, everything from hand plucking to machine harvesting and working in their tea factory. And above all, and this was maybe the most important thing for me, I got to train myself and do quality evaluation as well, which is
9: quality evaluation
16: of tea. So yeah, which is I think that's maybe one of the most difficult things if you try to be a tea professional in Japan, to actually get the opportunity to get those skills, because you need someone who trains you and who actually explains to you what you're looking for.
9: Yes.
16: When you're sampling tea,
9: you had the so-called farm to table experience.
16: Indeed
9: you
16: yes.
9: were literally harvesting the
16: literally
9: tea
16: harvesting teas, yes,
9: and then brewing them and yes. serving the tea.
16: Yes.
9: Right. Just to also maybe take a step back, there are different types of Japanese teas. The one that you focus on is sencha.
16: Yes.
9: A lot of us also know matcha, and then there's hojicha.
16: Yes.
9: Tell us the difference between these different types of tea.
16: So sencha is a leaf tea, so you need a teapot, preferably a Japanese teapot called kyusu, to steep it or to prepare it. The beauty of sencha is, apart from the fresh flavors, the green flavors and all the umami, you also get different flavors and tastes depending on where the tea is grown. So sencha is extremely diverse. So it's like, you know, wine or you know, single origin coffee or something. There's a multitude of taste experiences there just waiting to be discovered by an international audience. And I think the time is ripe now because people are getting used to matcha. So people are getting used to the green flavors. Mm. But Japanese tea has so much to offer.
9: Yes.
16: And apart from sencha, you also mentioned hojicha, of course. And hojicha is good for, well, both for beginners and experienced tea drinkers alike. First of all, the toasty aromas and nutty flavors, They're very accessible, I think.
9: Right. Hojicha is the roasted tea version.
16: It's the roasted tea, but actually you start with either sencha or any other Japanese green tea. Mm. So you need green tea first, and then you roast it. So despite the brown color, actually hojicha is classified as or categorized as a green tea.
9: It is. As yeah. A, yeah it, inherently, it's a green tea.
16: It is a green tea, yes.
9: Right. Yeah. Of course, matcha is the powdered form of the green tea, right?
16: Yes.
9: Yeah. What is the secret? What is the most interesting or most overlooked aspect of preparing a really good pot or cup of sencha?
16: Well, I'll give you two. So very often when you find a package of Japanese tea, it says that it should be prepared in 70 to 80 degrees or something. And a lot of people use one of those kettles, electric kettles, where you can set the temperature.
9: Yes.
16: So you just heat it up to 70 or 80 degrees and you think that's perfect. Actually, that's not how you do it.
9: Okay.
16: You should boil the water first. Boil the water and then cool it down to 70 and 80. And you get a much more efficient release of flavors. Your teacup will your cup of tea will taste much, much better.
9: All right.
16: And the other thing
9: before that,
16: yes.
9: I've been guilty of making that mistake because, I mean, I thought that the mistake was that you put green Japanese sencha in boiling hot water, which you should never do, right? Or should you?
16: Well, there are actually ways to use boiling hot water for preparing sencha. If you use a minimal amount of leaf to make a more light-bodied cup of tea, but you need to be very careful that you don't use too much leaf.
9: How much is too much? Give us a sense of how we can
16: estimate. So for example, yes, if you have a standard Japanese kyuso or teapot that carries around 200 milliliters, 2 grams is good if you want to make a boiling hot water infusion.
9: Okay.
16: But normally you would use something like 5 or 6 for a standard infusion.
9: Right, so because the temperature of the water also changes. It alters the flavor and complexity. Right?
16: It does. So then to go back to the tea that we've been enjoying here today, it's a cold brew. And the colder the water, the more you can emphasize the umami, the sweetness. Whereas the hotter the water, the more bitterness, the more astringency you get.
9: Right. So if you don't want your tea to be too bitter, then maybe not 100 degrees, not boiling.
16: Exactly, preferably 70 to 80 degrees. That gives you a good balance of, you know, the astringency, the bitterness, the sweetness, and so forth.
9: Right. So that's the
16: first always thing. Boil it first.
9: And then let it cool down after that.
16: Yes, oh. And the other one is, and I think maybe perhaps I already mentioned this in the beginning, but there are so many ways to climb the mountain. There's no correct way of brewing Japanese tea, so there is no need to always follow the recommendations, be curious. And, you know, we're all different. Some people prefer like a punch of astringency, whereas some people prefer a sweet tea. Adjust it to your own taste and flavor.
9: The one that you served this evening, Sencha Yamakai, this is sweet. There are sweet, like you said, fruity after notes.
16: Yes.
9: Right. And it's so interesting.
16: It is, isn't it? Yeah.
9: It is beautiful. There's another one that I'm quite particular about, the type of water you use. I don't know if you'd agree with this, but I mean, you can have the best quality tea leaves in the world, but if you use ordinary tap water, I think, and then you compare that preparation with another version where you're using maybe Japanese mineral water, you're going to get a very different taste, aren't you?
16: Yes. So actually what we're having right now is 99.9% water.
9: Yes.
16: So naturally the water quality affects the taste and flavor of tea. And I travel to many different countries, about 10 countries every year. And that's the scariest part of being a tea specialist, because you can never get exactly the same result.
9: Yes.
16: So I told you this has fruity notes, kind of resembling melon. And we're very fortunate actually to be in Singapore right now, because I realize you have actually quite good water for making Japanese tea. Mm. It does taste the way I want it to.
9: But just straight from the tap?
16: Yes. Cool. It's the water here seems to be quite soft, which is good for extracting the flavors of Japanese tea, but it's not always the case in every destination I visit. So it's always a little bit of a gamble.
9: Keeps you on your toes.
16: Yes.
9: We're speaking today with Japanese tea instructor Oscar Brakel, sharing with us how he fell in love with Japanese tea as a teenager, moved to Japan to master the art form, and has been living and working in Japan ever since. In just a while, Oscar shares with us what he'd say in this letter to his younger self.
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20: All of these scams were already illegal. 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But to do anything about it, you'd have to catch the scammer, prosecute them, get them convicted and punished. What we're seeing is a realization that that model doesn't work as well with scams because they're not in Singapore. So these powers are essentially going upstream to prevent the scams from happening.
21: 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The right policy is important. 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You know, you don't have to retrain or rebrief the other colleague.
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25: The new bonds differ from normal government bonds in a way that the money raised is for targeted purposes.
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1: Weather officials are warning people to remain alert to landslides and violent winds. People are being told to watch for swollen rivers as well as high waves. In cities, residents have been warned that roads and underground facilities could also be flooded. Authorities say some train services in Chiba and neighboring prefectures may be suspended from today. Dujuan is forecast to move northeast after making landfall in Japan in the coming days. Wet weather is forecast in Nagoya region this Sunday, where some Asian Games events are being hosted.
2: Russians are voting on the third and final day of parliamentary elections, the first since Moscow launched its invasion of Ukraine in 2022. All 450 seats in Russia's lower house are being contested. The ruling United Russia Party, which backs President Vladimir Putin, is expected to retain control. Ahead of the vote, Mr. Putin urged Russians to take part, describing the election as a show of support for Russian troops. Election officials say the country's electronic voting system came under attack during the first 2 days of voting. The vote comes amid a major wave of Ukrainian drone attacks. Moscow's mayor says Russian air defenses have shot down more than 1,600 drones since Saturday, including 450 heading towards the capital. At least 2 people were reportedly killed in the strikes. About 220 eligible family physicians have been accredited as family medicine specialists since a fraternity was recognized as a medical specialty in November last year. The figure makes up about 80% of those who qualify. Family medicine specialists keep sight of the patient's overall health and track how different treatments interact with one another. They also coordinate care with other specialists when needed. Some patients' care needs are complex, like those with multiple health conditions, such as cancer, diabetes, and spinal conditions. A previously announced program to train the next generation of such specialists is expected to see its first intake in 2028. Dr. Wong Wei Mun is chairman of the Chapter of Family Medicine Physicians at the Academy of Medicine Singapore.
3: So the Advanced Family Medicine Training Program would then serve as an important opportunity for us to define the qualities required to deliver the care of the future needs of Singaporeans. In particular, as the nation gets older in the super aged society, things like complexity, uncertainty even, and completing treatment needs will have to be decided upon.
2: And next we hear from Associate Professor David Tan, Director of the Health Ministry's Primary and Community Care Division.
4: So once this is out, the public can expect that many of their complex conditions can be managed in the community by these family medicine specialists, and they would not need to see a specialist in the hospital anymore. And these specialists would be equipped to look after the needs of the public in future. And this would include conditions like mental health conditions, frailty conditions that we do expect with our aging population in Singapore.
2: Some 7,500 people laced up for this year's Yellow Ribbon Run, raising nearly $260,000 to support inmates, ex-offenders and their families. The event was held at the Kallang for the first time in its 16-year history as organizers looked to bring the message of second chances to a wider audience. Participants took part in 10 and 5-kilometer runs. A new 888-meter run for parents and their children also introduced younger participants to the Yellow Ribbon message. A fair highlighted stories of positive change and the role of community in supporting ex-offenders. Here's Law Minister and Second Minister for Home Affairs, Edwin Tong.
5: The fact that you're here really underscores what we mean by giving second chances, by empowering individuals who have opportunities to serve in society. And when they are received in this way by community, they do well and they pay it forward.

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1: 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There's a vehicle breakdown on SLE towards PKE after Woodlands Avenue 2, and roadworks on ECP towards City after Marine Parade. Avoid Lane 1.
2: Families are amazing, but let's be honest, they can be tricky too. 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
6: Thanks so much for staying with us on The Letter to Myself on CNA 938. Our guest today, Japanese tea instructor Oscar Brickell, one of the very few non-Japanese individuals who attained certification as a Japanese tea instructor. He was sharing with us earlier how he fell in love with Nihon Cha, Japanese tea, when he was a teenager in Sweden, his country of birth. And then that inspired him to move to Japan in his early 20s, and he's been living and working there ever since. 2014 is when he became a certified Japanese tea instructor. Another accolade, of course, the first non-Japanese to be certified in preparing handmade sencha.
7: Yes.
6: So this means that you're rolling the leaves by hand? And
7: not very frequently recently, but I try to do it once a year to keep my keep my skills.
6: Your dexterity and your feel. Before I ask you, Oscar, about what you'd say in that letter to your younger self, the tea that you brewed on air earlier and then you served me, and it was delicious, by the way. Oishikatta desu.
7: Thank you.
6: You're telling us it's called Yamakai.
7: Yes.
6: From Shizuoka Prefecture.
7: Yes.
6: What I noticed that was very interesting is that this is a cold brew tea, and you just added drops of cold water into the Japanese teapot, little by little, and it didn't take very long for the tea to be fully cold brewed.
7: Yeah, only about 2-3 minutes.
6: Only 2-3 minutes.
7: And that's it, yeah. So and you get a lot of taste.
6: Okay, I've got a few friends who believe that the longer you steep it, the better it is.
7: Well, it depends on what kind of tea you're trying to brew. So some regular cold brew tea, for example, you would use 15 grams of leaf and then use a bottle that takes about 750 milliliters. And you would keep that cold in the fridge for about 6 to 8 hours. That's good for releasing most of the flavors. But in this case, if you want to make a really umami-rich or umami-dense infusion, 2 to 3 minutes is more than enough.
6: Right. So if you left it steeped for longer than 2 to 3 minutes, it loses some of its umami, does it?
7: Oh, actually what happens is even in cold water, you will start to release some of the bitterness, some of the astringency. So you'll kind of lose the point. This is about enjoying that umami and
6: the complexity
7: and
6: of the different notes.
7: Yes. So you don't want any off flavors. And also we're using a very generous amount of leaf in this case. So which means you, of course, get a lot of umami and sweetness, but you're bound to get bitterness and astringency as well. Mm. So we just want to pour just right before that happens.
6: It was perfection.
7: Yes, to make it smooth and enjoyable.
6: At this point in time, Oscar.
7: Yes.
6: If you could write a letter to your younger self.
7: Yes.
6: What are the most valuable lessons you'd write in that letter?
7: Well, first of all, I would say hurry up and get out of your comfort zone, Oscar. I think even with tea, I try to read myself to knowledge, but you actually need to visit tea farms, you need to visit tea factories. And in my case, in order to do so, you need to learn Japanese as well. Mm. And you need to make yourself comfortable with Japanese society. And yes. I think that was one of the most difficult things for me to do coming as a Swede to Japan was that, I mean, apart from the language barrier, to enter a more collectivist culture. Sweden is very individualist and also very egalitarian. And then I come to Japan, which is more hierarchical and traditional, and to navigate my way around in the Japanese society is extremely difficult, but it has also enabled me to make a lot of discoveries. So, of course, I became uncomfortable to some degree, but then again, there's some warmth in that too, because when you really belong to a group in Japan, you feel like you're part of the family as
6: well. Yes, absolutely. So, thank you for sharing that perspective and the insight. Are there any experiences that particularly stand out in your memory about how, you know, those intercultural, how you experience intercultural challenges initially, perhaps, and how you navigated around those?
7: So I think working at a Japanese company, because when I, before I entered TIA, I had a corporate job, and I felt like, for example, in Sweden, if you have an opinion, let's say for the sake of the argument that I actually do have, you know, a solid case or a sound opinion, I have my information straight. I would propose that at a meeting, but in Japan, if I'm the youngest person at the company, I should be careful not to, because, you know, it's about, you don't want to make your seniors lose face, for example. So you need to be more careful. And, you know, as in terms of in Japan, they say kukyo yomu, which means like read the air. And you always need to pay attention to the harmony in the room and in the circumstances. And that's very difficult at first. But but once you get a hang of it, actually, you feel like everything proceeds more smoothly, and there's some harmony in that. But you know, it's very high context, and it requires that everyone involved know how to behave.
6: Yes.
7: Which is why I think a lot of people who are new to Japan, they probably you know, think of Japan as quite hard to navigate around, and it's a little tricky. But when you've been to Japan, I've been there for 13 years now, and now I feel very comfortable. It's actually to the point where I go back to Sweden or Europe, then, you know, I expect people to behave a little more Japanese or Asian, or whatever that means. But you know,
6: and that's the culture shock for you when you go back to Europe.
7: That's my reverse culture shock now.
6: And I just have to share with our listeners that Oscar is in the studio today, dressed in a resplendent kimono. It's a dark blue kimono.
7: Yes.
6: What's the color? What's the Japanese name for this particular color? Do you know?
7: So in Japanese, you would say kon-iro.
6: Kon-iro.
7: Which is, well, close to navy blue, I suppose.
6: Okay.
7: And although slightly different. And this is an Oshima kimono.
6: Oshima kimono. Very nice. Thank you very much for coming to the studio in full attire. I'm also very curious. Now, what was your reception from the traditional Japanese tea community, right? Because tea culture is so intrinsically part of Japanese culture. You know, for a non-Japanese person, a visually non-Japanese person, to want to enter this world, what was the initial reaction like, and how did that change over time?
7: So apart from the difficulties that I mentioned before, such as the language barrier, and also, you know, the difficulties in navigating myself around in a completely different society from where I grew up, I would say that most of the reactions have been very positive. You mostly get positive response from Japanese, and they actually encourage you to study more. They're very happy to see that a foreigner comes over and, you know, study Japanese culture and, you know, Japanese tea. It's something that is very Japanese. You know, you have the umami and the shibumi, the astringency. It's like, it's almost like Japanese culture is embedded in this beverage. So you can sort of taste the essence of Japanese tea. And I think also nowadays it's getting more popular overseas. But when I traveled to Japan for the first time 20 years ago, they told me, oh, you're really unusual, like being a European, yet you like Japanese tea, because most people from at least Western countries would say, you know, it tastes a little grassy, it's bitter, or, you know, with the umami, it tastes a little fishy or something. So they really perceived me as an unusual person. And then by the time I moved to Shizuoka for my tea training, you know, this is the countryside, and it's a tea growing region, so it's all about tea, and you really stand out as a foreigner, especially if you're a European or a Western person. So I got a lot of positive response, and people kept inviting me to tea events, and I got to visit a lot of tea farms. And I think, you know, another thing about Japan, I think people who don't know so much about Japan or not too familiar with Japan, when people read about Japan and how hard it is to understand Japan, people get this impression that the Japanese are, you know, a little close, or maybe sometimes, you know, to the point of being slightly xenophobic or something. But I think certainly that is not the case. I mean, a lot of that can be ascribed to the language barrier. I think the more you study Japanese, the better you get at Japanese. the more easy it becomes to communicate with the Japanese. And there is another side to it too, of course. They will expect you to behave Japanese in the Japanese way. The more you polish your Japanese, so the better you get at Japanese. But I think in general, they've been very welcoming, I must say.
6: It's very nice to hear. Thank you very much for sharing that. That first message, get out of your comfort zone.
7: Yes.
6: And you evidently have.
7: Yes.
6: Right. And you've expanded that comfort zone. What's your second message in your letter, Oscar?
7: So the second one would be to allow yourself a reasonable time frame for projects. I think, especially when you're young, and that was certainly the case for me. I wanted to study tea. I wanted to go to Japan, but I also didn't want to miss out on things back home. You know, when you're young, there are parties and, you know, you have a lot of friends and you interact with so many different people and you don't want to miss out on anything fun. But actually now that I'm 41 now, and I realize that, you know, 5 years of your life, it's not too much. They're going to be another 5 years of your life. And if you keep thinking about your life more in terms of blocks of 5 years or 3 years, especially when you do something like language studies, you need to focus.
6: Yeah.
7: So, you know, don't be all over the place. Allow yourself a reasonable time frame for your projects. You won't miss out. I think actually on the contrary, if you focus on something, you can enjoy it more in depth and more in detail, and you get an attention to detail that you didn't have before, that you don't have if you just all over the place doing a lot of different things.
6: Yes. And so that second message, how did you phrase it again?
7: Allow yourself a reasonable time frame.
6: Okay. And you talked about focusing on something.
7: Yes.
6: How do you focus on something when you've also got all these competing demands of modern life?
7: Yeah, I think so. I think I just had to make a decision at the time, basically. So when I realized that I wanted to work with tea professionally, I started studying Japanese at university back home in Sweden. And for 2 years almost, I didn't watch any Western movies. I watched Japanese movies, Japanese dramas, and I tried to surround myself or immerse myself in the Japanese language, because I knew that after the Japanese classes, then, you know, I'll be back in Sweden. And so I tried to turn Sweden, as in, well, my Sweden, into Japan.
6: Right.
7: And I even set my cell phone to Japanese. I set my computer, my language settings to Japanese. So even if I didn't understand everything, just to immerse myself in Japanese. So I think it's about exposure. Try to expose yourself to whatever you're trying to learn as much as possible.
6: An environment where you can immerse yourself in language and culture. You are an inspiration for me, because I'm studying Japanese myself now.
7: It's a very intriguing language to learn. Yeah.
6: And a very complex language as well.
7: Very complex language, yes.
6: Well, you are an inspiration. I'm going to be taking a few leaves out of your book and from out of your teapot as well. Thank you very much for sharing that second message. Allow yourself the time to grow and develop. What's your third message?
7: So the third message is more on a personal level, I suppose, rather than career-oriented or life goal-oriented. I would say that value good relations and friendship, especially if you move overseas. So I noticed, when I moved to Japan, I thought this is my little adventure and nothing's going to change in my hometown. But actually things do change. You know, people move to different places and it gets hard to keep in touch with people. So you really need to value and keep in touch with the people who really matter to you. Mm. You can't have 100 friends. And, you know, I wish I could have 100 friends. There's so many nice people out there, but you really need to value the people you care for and the people who care for you. Mm. So that's one thing that became really clear to me after having moved to Japan. I would say that, value relations. That's your source of stability in life, because you have ups and downs. You sometimes your work situation develops in a situation that is less palatable. And certainly for me, for example, during the pandemic, it was very hard for me to work as a tea specialist. I didn't have many opportunities. But as long as you have good friends and, you know, keep in touch with your family, then that provides you with a good base, with a strong base to continue on your journey.
6: Thank you very much for sharing those insights and those messages in your letter to yourself. Certified Japanese tea instructor Oscar Brickell is our guest today when we continue in just a little while. Oscar shares with us a little bit more about his tea brand. It's called Sencha-ism.
7: Yes.
6: And shares with us a little bit about what might be happening in the future as well for him. Stay with us on A Letter to Myself on CNA 938.
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9: Protesters blocked roads, calling on the government to agree to a deal or step down.
10: Traders have also become bullish on the stock, as the supplier stands to rake in gains from AI-related demand and potential price hikes.
11: No single group appears to have won an absolute majority in the country's second round of snap parliamentary election.
9: Field investigations show heavy metals and oils were discharged from the beached ship. This in turn hurt the health of the coral reef.
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0: Let's continue our conversation with certified Japanese tea instructor Oscar Brakel, who left his native Sweden and went to Japan, where he continues to live and work as a tea instructor, who also has his very own brand of Japanese tea, specifically Sencha.
1: Yes.
0: Tell us about this.
1: So I focus on single estate and single tea plant cultivar teas. So this is to make it able for people to enjoy the different flavors, the vast multitude of taste experience that Sencha has to offer. For example, there is one tea that tastes a little bit like sakura, so okay. Japanese cherry blossom, and you already try the Sencha Yamakai with the melon-like notes. There are so many different flavors, and just like music, you know, when you're sad, you want to listen to a melancholic tune, maybe. When you're happy, you want to listen to more upbeat music, and same for tea. There should be a lot of different teas that you can choose based on your mood or what you feel like.
0: The brand is called Senchaism.
1: Senchaism, yes.
0: All right. So, and the website is just senchaism.com.
1: Yes.
0: All right. Are the teas all from different parts of Japan?
1: Most of them are from Shizuoka. Okay. A lot of the single estate teas and single cultivar teas are made there. But my plan is to expand the tea brand to many different tea regions. So you can sort of enjoy everything from the map and the different flavors.
0: Very nice. Yeah. Speaking of expanding the region, you've traveled to many different countries in the world. You were sharing with us earlier that every year you travel to maybe 10 different countries.
1: Yes.
0: Right. When you look at different tea cultures and attitudes towards tea in all these different societies and countries, how does it compare to Japanese tea culture? What strikes you?
1: So one big difference, and I'm sorry to say this for any Japanese listeners out there, I think the Japanese, they take their tea for granted. And I mean, there's always there's also another thing in Japanese in Japan. They usually say that they have a weakness for what they call hakuraihin, which is like things from abroad. It translates into like things from the sea or things that came by ship, but it means like things from abroad, which is a positive thing. It's good to be curious, but sometimes I feel like they fail to realize the beauty of their own culture. On the other hand, when I travel to Europe, to to Singapore, and I've been to Dubai, I'm going to Bangkok tomorrow, and I've been to the US many times. I feel like a lot of people are so eager to discover the different cultural aspects, the different ways to prepare Japanese tea, and they love Japanese teaware. So I hope in the future that the Japanese will rediscover the beauty of their own culture, especially tea, and become a little bit more eager to use teaware and rediscover the beauty of that as well.
0: Because it's not just the drink itself, it's the entire
1: process,
0: atmosphere around the preparation.
1: The little moment you get there. And I think that's very important, especially nowadays in our digitalized era. We get so much information coming at us all the time, and especially a person like me, because I interact with people all over the world. There's always someone awake, but it's important to take your time and to do this little, to have your little tea moment. I think it only takes a couple of minutes. Use your favorite teaware, your favorite stoneware teapot from Tokoname in Japan or something. Prepare your favorite tea and listen to yourself. Do you feel like a sweet tea or like an astringent tea? You can always adjust it to your own taste, but to allow yourself that moment is very important, I think. And I hope that more Japanese will do that in the future as well.
0: Absolutely. Oscar, thank you so much for sharing your remarkable journey and the really rich insights that you've gained on this journey, and also for sharing the very rich flavors of the Sencha Yamakai that you prepared for me just now. If you could write another letter, this time to your future self, what would you say in this one?
1: Well, I would say, get out of your comfort zone, allow yourself some time for the projects you want to pursue, and always, always value good relations.
0: It's a recap of those messages in your letter to your younger self. Timeless. Oscar Brakel, thank you so much for sharing with us that journey and those letters to yourself. We really appreciate it.
1: Thank you very much. And I hope to see you again in Japan or maybe in Singapore again.
0: Absolutely. And thank you very much for sharing with me that beautiful cup of tea as well. It was delicious.
1: Thank you.
0: Japanese tea instructor Oscar Brakel has been sharing with us his journey and his letters to himself on CNA 938.
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15: Meta has been aggressively hiring in order to challenge rivals such as OpenAI, Google, and Anthropic.
16: The shutdown of several outlets has raised questions about the brand's future in Singapore.
17: In the coming months, more than 9,000 new BTO flats are expected to continue attracting buyers.

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6: For 70 years, foster families in Singapore have opened their homes to children and youth in need of care and protection. We hear what fostering really means, the challenges, the rewards, and the moments that stay with families long after a child comes through the door. Stay with us for this conversation after the news.
7: Good evening. At 6 p.m., I'm Alex Zainal. Japan is bracing for Typhoon Dudron, which is forecast to approach the country's eastern coast tomorrow. It's bringing heavy rain and powerful winds even before making landfall. The Met Agency says the cyclone was south of Japan at noon today, moving north-northwest at 10 kilometers per hour. It was packing winds of up to 126 kilometers per hour, with gusts of up to 180 kilometers per hour. Dudron is expected to turn northeast tomorrow and remain strong on Tuesday. Authorities are warning of flooding, landslides, violent winds and high waves. The Kanto region, including Chiba and Tokyo, could face strong winds and heavy rain from tomorrow. The Tokai region is also expected to see extremely strong winds. Conditions are being closely watched as the Asian Games continue in Aichi, Nagoya, in the Tokai region. Asian Games organizers say warnings of the impending typhoon could be a reason behind reportedly slow ticket sales. The Games officially opened in Nagoya in Japan's Aichi Prefecture yesterday, but some sections of the stands were visibly empty. Hussein Al-Musallam is Director General of the Olympic Council of Asia.
8: About not selling the tickets, I think what the data we received, that they sold more than 70%. People keep, telling the typhoon is approaching, typhoon is coming. That could affect the situation.
7: Top Olympic officials spoke to media after a visit to athletes' accommodation in Nagoya Port this morning. Plans to build a dedicated athletes' village were scrapped as costs soared, with organizers turning to a cruise ship, hotels and temporary containers to house contingents. But some have criticized conditions in the units. Here's Kirsty Coventry, president of the International Olympic Committee.
9: The cabins are quiet, they're very cool, the air conditioning is working well, the flooring and the walls are beautiful. It's better than some of the village I've ever stayed in. So I think, to be very fair to Japan and to the organizing committee, I was really impressed.
7: South Korea has reported that North Korea fired a short-range ballistic missile. It said the projectile was released into the sea east of the Korean peninsula and flew about 450 kilometers. Seoul has urged Pyongyang to cease its missile activity and warned that a test would be in direct violation of UN Security Council resolutions. Japan detected the launch as well and announced that it appeared to be a ballistic missile. Local media NHK said it reportedly came down outside Japan's exclusive economic zone. The suspected missile launch comes a day after North Korea rejected the UN nuclear watchdog's resolution against its weapons program. Pyongyang said the IAEA statement has no effect on its status as a nuclear-armed state. Malaysia's former Prime Minister Najib Razak is reportedly working to meet the conditions for serving the rest of his 6-year prison sentence under house arrest. This includes paying a $12.2 million fine. It follows a decision by the Malaysian king to pardon Mr. Najib and allow him to serve the remainder of his sentence under house arrest until 23rd August 2028. CNA's Keith Liu.
2: This would be his second royal pardon related to the 1MDB scandal, which involved the embezzlement of billions of dollars, allegations he has consistently denied. Malaysia's Legal Affairs Division said all conditions of the pardon must be met or it would be automatically revoked and Mr. Najib would have to continue serving his sentence in prison. Mr. Najib's lawyer said he is not in a position to fulfill the conditions for house arrest due to the freezing of his bank accounts, properties and other assets. The president of Mr. Najib's UMNO party said a collection fund will be launched for the party members and supporters to raise funds to cover the cost of the fine. Local media reported that nearly $245,000 had been raised as of midday yesterday. Mr. Najib's lawyer said he was, quote, profoundly grateful in reaction to the news, but also stressed not wanting to burden any of his supporters.
7: Hong Kong has bid a final farewell to Tung Chee Hwa, its first leader after the 1997 handover from Britain to China. A state funeral was held this morning, marking the passing of a key figure in the city's history. CNA's Geraldine Yap reports.
5: The coffin of Hong Kong's first chief executive, Tung Chee Hwa, draped in the Chinese national flag. His son carrying his portrait, and his widow, Betty Tung, supported by family members as she followed behind. The hearse left the funeral home in Hong Kong's North Point under tight security. City leaders past and present were there. Chief Executive John Lee, his predecessors Donald Tsang, Carrie Lam, and many of the city's top brass and business leaders. Senior officials from Beijing travelled in for the funeral. Politburo member Shi Taifeng, who heads the State Funeral Committee, seen arriving with former Hong Kong Chief Executive Leung Chun-ying. Wang Dongfeng, a vice chairman of China's top political advisory body, the CPPCC, and Xia Baolong, Beijing's top official overseeing Hong Kong and Macau. Outside the funeral home, hundreds of wreaths sent by government officials and business leaders lined the street, but there were few members of the public. Security was tight, and people were prevented from lingering near the venue. Instead, public mourning took place elsewhere across the city. Condolence signing spots have been set up at four locations across Hong Kong for members of the public to pay tribute to Mr. Tung. Inside, a portrait of the late leader is adorned with flowers, with books laid out in front for the public to sign. Some were seen leaving the venue in tears. Mr. Tung became Hong Kong's first leader when the former British colony returned to China in 1997. His time in the office spanned some of the city's most challenging years, the Asian financial crisis and the SARS outbreak. He stepped down in 2005, but remained active in public life for years afterwards. Mr. Tung died on 8 September at the age of 89. Nearly 30 years after he took office, the city said goodbye to a man China calls a staunch patriot and a close friend of the Communist Party. Geraldine Yap, CNA, Hong Kong.
7: World leaders are arriving in New York for the United Nations General Assembly. The gathering comes as the UN confronts wars, geopolitical divisions, the rapid rise of AI, and a worsening climate crisis. Mitch McCann looks at what's at stake.
10: This year, three conflicts converge at a critical moment on this diplomatic stage, with progress moving slowly in Gaza, Ukraine and Iran. The most attention may be on Iran. If President Masoud Pezeshkian shows up, he'll land in a country he's at war with, at a moment when American strikes have halted, but without a lasting truce to end the conflict. Arguments persist over Iran's role in the future of maritime navigation in the Strait of Hormuz. Thorny issues like this, according to analyst Maya Angar, could find a political breakthrough at the General Assembly.
11: Last year, when Gaza was a main topic of conversation, you had an important meeting between a number of Arab states and President Trump, which ended up leading to, was part of the discussion that led to the U.S.'s announcement of a 20-point peace plan for Gaza. So some of these meetings and conversations can come and lead to concrete action after the week itself. And I think Iran is probably the most likely topic where that could be the case.
10: But in the months since the UN authorized President Trump's peace plan, momentum to secure Gaza appears to have stalled. Maya Angar says that with so much urgency around Iran, Gaza risks slipping further into the background. The same might be said for the war in Ukraine, even though the conflict has intensified in recent months. At a General Assembly dominated by wars and geopolitical divisions, could AI become a test of whether the UN can still build global consensus? The early signs are positive, with member states adopting in 2024 the Global Digital Compact, a framework for digital cooperation and AI governance. In July, Geneva hosted the first UN Global Dialogue on AI governance, with an urgent call for safer, more ethical AI. But the prospect of the two leading AI superpowers coming to agreement looks dim. The US president has called the safety issues a hoax, while China has labelled the tech leaders' concerns and their tie-in to national security as fear-mongering. While the future of AI is impossible to ignore, so too is the reality of climate change. In August alone, Europe, South Korea and Japan sweltered under record-breaking temperatures, while deadly floods wreaked havoc in China and Nepal. Leaders will get to press the issue at a special climate summit, but meaningful action might be difficult to achieve due to the current US administration. The General Assembly presents an annual opportunity for the UN's 193 members to make real progress on the biggest issues of our time, from conflicts to AI governance to climate change. But it also puts the UN and its relevance in today's world firmly in the spotlight and raises the question, can the United Nations act when it's needed? For CNA, I'm Mitch McCann at the United Nations in New York.
7: 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That's roadworks on ACP towards City after Marine Parade. Avoid Lane 1. And on PIE towards Changi after Toh Guan Road. Avoid Lane 3. The weather update, partly cloudy for tonight. For tomorrow, thunderous showers, mainly over northern and eastern Singapore. In the afternoon, temperature between 25 and 34 degrees Celsius. Relative humidity, 60 to 95%.
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12: Back down to the main problem, which is the human factor. The human just has to get used to driving it at a slower pace. No longer pedal to the metal, just keep it light, keep it simple, keep going within the speed limit of our local roads, and you'll get there.
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6: Thank you so much for joining me today. This year marks 70 years of fostering in Singapore, 7 decades of families stepping forward to provide children and youths with a safe and nurturing home. And today there are more than 500 children who are in foster care, supported by hundreds of foster families, social workers, community partners. Behind every child is a village and sometimes more. But behind those numbers are stories, very personal stories, of children finding a sense of safety, a place in a family, and also a sense of belonging. There are also stories of foster families who learn, who adapt, and who sometimes need to learn how to let go as well, because in a nutshell, that's what fostering also entails. But what does it really mean to open your home and your heart to a child who needs one and who needs you? In the studio with me today, Dr. Jared Ng, who is chairperson of the Committee on Fostering. Dr. Ng, thank you very much for making time.
15: Yeah, thanks, Susan. Thanks for having me.
6: When we hear the word fostering, what is the first thing that we should think about?
15: When you hear fostering, I think we think about looking after a child temporarily who for some reasons is not able to stay with his or her own birth family.
6: Mm. And the word temporary is very important, isn't
15: yes,
6: it?
15: Yes, that's right.
6: However, temporary can run from a short period mm-hmm. to a much longer period.
15: Yeah,
6: in my last right. conversation with you, mm-hmm. We were talking and you said it could be even running up to years.
15: Decades
6: even?
15: Yeah.
6: Okay. Share some of the scenarios where this might be the case.
15: Some of the scenarios where we see foster children being taken care of by the foster family is when they are looked after by mm-hmm. the foster family since birth and all the way till they turn 21 years old. So you can imagine that's almost 2 decades of being in a foster family. Yeah.
6: And may I ask the reasons why some children may be under the care of a foster family for such a long time?
15: I think the whole purpose of fostering is to ensure that the child lives in a stable, consistent caregiving environment which the family, the biological family, is not able to provide due to mm-hmm. circumstances. A lot of times it's not because they don't want to, but it's because they can't for right. a variety of reasons. And if you think about this, some of these situations are very systemic. For example, they may be struggling with things like family violence, mm. addiction problem, mm. or circumstances like parental incarceration, or even mental health conditions. So those takes a really, really long time before they can be resolved, if they can be resolved at all.
6: Is this an important point for would-be foster families to know, and for us, the community, to know that this is being done in the best interest of the child?
15: Yes.
6: And most of the time, children may not be able to go back to their families because families are not able mm-hmm. to provide the care and the safety for the child.
15: Yeah, that's right. I think a lot of times people may have the impression that a child from an adverse situation get handed over to them and then maybe someone say good luck and you look after. That's not the case.
6: Okay.
15: There is a lot of assessment that takes place and there's a lot of interventions both for the child, the foster child, as well as for the assistance to the foster family. And then there's also interventions that takes place at the biological family side to equip them with the skills, the capabilities for them, for us to be able to reintegrate the child back to them one day.
6: Mm.
15: So that takes a lot of time and a lot of effort. So a lot of background work is going on while the foster family looks after the child.
6: Okay, so it's a lot more complex
15: yes,
6: than we understand it to
15: is.
6: Be. My second guest is Noriza Shafika Jusaidi. She is a foster care worker with PPIS Oasis. Iza, you've been doing this for some time now.
16: Yes.
6: And the work that you do with children and with families in the area of foster care, when you hear the term fostering, what does it mean to you specifically because of your on-ground experience?
16: When I think about the term fostering, it's about what comes to mind. It's about giving a child a second opportunity mm. or a chance to observe and experience what's it like to have healthy relationships with family members, to see how safety and stability looks like. So that's what comes to my mind, yes.
6: Okay. And the thing about, you know, having a child move into a foster family, as Dr. Ng pointed out, there's a lot of background work in there.
16: Mm.
6: But with the experience you've had, Iza, on the ground and seeing families welcome a child into their home, how do you feel when you see that happen?
16: It's definitely a really humbling experience to see when a family is so warm and nurturing enough to open up their homes
6: mm.
16: to a child, to be able to provide that safety and stability. For foster children who have experienced neglect, abuse, in their earlier years, having that safe and consistent home it can give them the opportunity to see what a stable family environment looks like. Yeah, okay. And it can also give them that sense of belonging and security as they're going through this turbulent period. Yes, yeah.
17: Yeah, and we sometimes take that for granted, don't we, Dr. Ng? The stability you're talking about, the safety and the care from people who love you. You chair the Committee on Fostering, Dr. Ng, and it's been 70 years of fostering here in Singapore. Share a brief journey of when it all began and how we have progressed and evolved.
15: Okay, so this is the 70th year. So fostering, formal fostering actually happened in 1956. And if you think about the time, it's 10 years after the end of the Second World War.
17: Right? Yes.
15: Yeah. So that was a time where there were a lot of social upheavals after the war. There was poverty, neglect, abandonment, and a lot of different social circumstances at that time. But what was interesting is that even in 1956, there's a recognition that children need to grow up in a family setting. They need to grow up with people. And this is something which residential homes and institutions may not be able to provide so easily. We want children to experience what normal or ordinary family life is like. So over the 70 years, we learn a lot more about the impact of adverse childhood experiences, abuse, neglect. The language that we use to describe children and trauma has changed. But what has not changed is the recognition that children needs relationship. They need someone who care for them, who look after them, and who would show up for them. And I think that has not changed in the last 70 years.
17: Yeah, and relationships will never change. I mean, we're social creatures after all. We need people, you know, warm, caring people to be with us. And for a child in the early years, I would imagine that would be the most important time of their lives, right? Share more on what the committee actually does in supporting children and also a foster agency like PPIS OASIS.
15: Okay, I'll share about what the committee does. So actually the committee is set up in order to review cases of children and young persons placed under the care of a foster parent, either under a voluntary care arrangement or is it a care and protection order imposed by the court. So the committee is made up of volunteers, and you have got people with a whole range of experiences. We have got lawyers on our committee, educators, mental health professionals, medical professionals on committee. So we review the plans, the care plans and the safeguard in place for each of the foster child that puts up to us. We listen to the fostering care officer, the protection officer, who update us about the child's progress, the foster family's progress, as well as the progress of the natural family as well. So it is a very in-depth discussion, looking at what are the plans for them, whether they are keep up to the plan. And of course, because of the different expertise that every member have, we will give our inputs on what more can be done in the best interest of the child.
17: Right.
15: So this takes place regularly and every child is reviewed, all 500 plus of them.
17: Wow. And do they go through regular reviews at different stages of their lives?
15: Yes.
17: So this is where an agency like PPIS, OASIS, would come in. You guys are 9 years old. You're almost hitting your 10th year, right? Next year.
16: Yes, yeah.
17: And you've seen many children come through your doors on recommendations by the committee and various agencies. When reviews are done with the committee on fostering, when children need to be reviewed, usually what happens after? Do children, when they're deemed to be ready to move on, do they then move on?
16: I think speaking similarly to what Dr. Jared shared, nothing is ever moved forward without the assessment, without the decision of, for example, the committee's decision and their input as well. Yeah, so we will normally share on how is the child's progress in the foster family home. Have there been any concerns thus far with regards to their traumatic past experiences? What are the supports and interventions that have been put in place? What more has to be done? Do you think it's safe enough for the child to move towards reunification with the family? So all of this information is then given to the committee. As what Dr. Jared shared, we do meet every month on a platform. Yeah. So with that assessment brought to them, recommendations are given, and then we move forward.
17: Right. Yeah. And there are several fostering agencies here in Singapore. PPIS, OASIS is one of them. What is your main role?
16: So my main role as a foster care worker is to provide support to both the foster child and also the foster parent. So we always ensure that they don't navigate this journey alone, this fostering journey. Mm. One of the responsibilities that I take on as a foster care worker is to provide that support through, for example, regular home visits. So when we visit them at home, this gives us an opportunity to see how the child is settling in, how is the family dynamics like in the home setting, do foster parents have any concerns that they want to raise. So it's a two-way communication channel, if you think about it. Foster parents can share with us what they are observing, their concerns, but we can also provide that guidance to them as well.
17: Okay. Mm. So when you have placed foster children, or children in their foster homes, and PPIS is one of those agencies, you facilitate that based on recommendations, and you do regular follow-ups with the families through home visits and all of that, and together with the committee, you do review all the children, 500 plus children, on a regular basis. Are there instances where children may need to be moved out of the system? Do you find that that happens?
15: Thankfully, that doesn't happen very often. Okay. But I think a lot of times it's also the fit as well. I mean, there are foster breakdowns
17: of
15: as
17: course.
15: Well that we do have
17: as
15: to
17: as in all relationships.
15: Yeah.
17: Okay.
15: Yeah.
17: Okay.
15: And we do have to move children from one foster family to another. Mm. There have been cases where the child has moved through different foster families and we ended up having to put the child in an institution where they can provide more intensive care. So that does happen. And this would then be considered very careful before we make such decisions.
17: Okay, because I can only imagine for a child, and when I say child, most people will think a very young child, but I use this term loosely to mean a child, you know, at whatever age, that change is again a major concern for the child who might already have undergone some traumatic issues in their lives, right? So it's not a decision to be taken lightly.
15: No, it's not. And sometimes it's a difficult decision that we make.
17: Right. Okay. Yeah. And for PPIS, when you come in, you support the families.
16: Yes.
17: In their journey. What kind of support do you provide?
16: So, for example, we do provide practical financial support. So there are fostering allowances afforded to the foster parents to care for the foster child. So the amount, for example, of the fostering allowance that they get depends on the age of the child, depends as well on the needs of the child. Does this child present with developmental or learning or medical needs?
17: Okay.
16: So everything is catered and tailored to ensure that the child receives that receives adequate support la.
17: And training for the parents?
16: Yes, yeah. Okay. So aside from that, training and workshops are all definitely encouraged and provide for foster parents. So that's the place where they learn about trauma-informed practices, positive parenting strategies.
17: Yeah.
16: But aside from that, I would say that it's also a platform for them to be connected to other foster parents who are going through the journey as well. So sometimes you just need to hear and learn and seek advice from fellow foster parents who have been through that journey.
17: As with all parents,
16: yes,
17: I always say, you know, you think you have a problem and you're not alone. Someone has the same problem, just manifests itself in a different way.
16: Yep.
17: If you want to chime in on this issue of foster parenting, perhaps you want more information, we'll give you details on the upcoming fostering workshop that will take place later part of October. But if you have questions for us, a story to share, maybe you can WhatsApp all of that to us at 963-11938. And my conversation with Dr. Jared Ng and Noor Iza Shafika Jusaidi will continue after the news.
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28: Factory output, retail and investment data will be scrutinized for signs that the country's recovery is picking up.
29: The move comes after the bank reported record net profit in the first quarter.
30: The new bonds differ from normal government bonds in a way that the money raised is for targeted purposes.
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1: Implemented. Speaking to state media, Mr. Ghalibaf said Tehran must both fight and negotiate using military force to push back its enemies and diplomacy to consolidate gains when the time is right. Shipping through the strategic waterway has already slowed sharply since the Middle East conflict began. The comments come as efforts to end the war remain stalled. Meanwhile, reports say mediators Qatar and Pakistan had informed Iran of the readiness of the US to negotiate. The development comes after a senior Iranian security official outlined Tehran's conditions for resuming talks. These include ending all hostilities against Iran, unfreezing Iranian assets, and lifting the naval blockade. Houthi rebels in Yemen say they launched missiles and drones at Saudi Arabia's capital Riyadh and energy sites across the kingdom. The attacks mark a sharp escalation against their oil-rich neighbor as fighting intensifies in Yemen. CNA's Elakia Salbaraji.
2: The Iran-backed group says the strikes were in response to attacks on the Yemeni capital of Sana'a. Saudi Arabia says its air defenses intercepted a ballistic missile fired at Riyadh. It added that the Saudi-led coalition had also foiled attacks on several other cities, including the Red Sea port of Yanbu. Thick black smoke was seen rising from fuel tanks near the capital's international airport, briefly disrupting flights. Authorities have not confirmed what caused the fire. Air raid warnings sounded in Riyadh for the first time since the Houthis stepped up attacks in July. Residents say they heard what sounded like several explosions across the capital after the alerts. The escalation is raising fresh concerns over global energy supplies. The Houthis have targeted Saudi ships and energy sites since declaring a naval blockade in July. They have also seized Perim Island, a gateway to a key route for Saudi oil exports to Asia and Europe. The Red Sea route has become increasingly vital as an alternative to the Strait of Hormuz for months.
1: Indonesia Search and Rescue Agency says it has recovered one more victim from a passenger ship that sank in the Java Sea last weekend. Divers found the victim in the ship's hull. The Virgo Transport 8 was carrying 243 people when it capsized while sailing from Surabaya to Banjarmasin. The vessel encountered severe weather conditions, including strong winds and rough seas, before it ultimately overturned. Prior to the latest recovery, 9 people were confirmed dead, 108 were rescued, and 126 remain missing. Over at the Asian Games in Japan, Singapore has won its first medal, a bronze by Wushu exponent Zian Law, on the first day of competition in Nagoya. Law dazzled in her routines in the women's Tai Chi Kwan and Tai Chi Chen final to post a combined score of 19.443. The 20-year-old took home the joint bronze with Brunei. China's Tong Shin took gold while Japan's Saito Shio settled for silver. Headlines anytime on CNA 938 and CNA.Asia. There's an accident on CTE towards AYE after PIE Changi. Avoid lane 4. And there's a vehicle breakdown on TPE towards PIE after Loyang Avenue.
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4: Thank you for staying with us. We're talking about fostering in Singapore. They celebrate their 70th year, and this is 7 decades of families actually stepping forward, opening their hearts and their homes to children who are in need of care, protection, a safe place to live, a warm family, to show them what family life is all about. And this is important. We're going to hear some of the stories now of families who have been successful in their fostering journey. If you have questions for us, you know what to do. You can send them to 963-11938. My guests today, Nor Iza Shafika Jusaidi. She is a foster care worker with PPIS Oasis.

0: And they are one of the fostering agencies that have been appointed by the Ministry of Social and Family Development. My other guest is Dr. Jared Ng. He is Chairperson, Committee on Fostering. So when we're talking about children needing care and needing support and a safe place to live, these are families who may need temporary care. And we said right at the beginning that temporary could be a few months, years, it could last for until the child is 21. And there are happy stories, but there are also instances where a child may be unable to remain with their foster family. What happens when that happens, Dr. Ng, to the child?
1: The scenario where the child is not able to stay with the foster family, of course, we would investigate what happened. Was there a misunderstanding? Was there any allegations or misconduct? And then the foster care officers would then interview the child as well as the family as well. And we look for a suitable placement next, taking into account what has happened. So we try to pick a better profile. And of course, this is done with the oversight of the fostering committee too.
0: Okay. Because these are relationships that we're trying to build, right, Dr. Ng, as with all relationships, sometimes it doesn't connect.
1: Certainly, and I think a lot of the foster children, they do have baggages from their own lives, and that's one of the reasons why they enter into the fostering system in the first place. Many of them have adverse childhood experiences like abuse, neglect, or even abandonment. So they may display behaviors or emotions which the foster family is just not able to deal with.
0: Right. And some of them are too young to even understand what is going on. It could manifest in their behaviors because they don't have the vocabulary for it.
1: Yeah, certainly, certainly.
0: Okay. But in cases like that is where the fostering agency, in this case PPIS Oasis, when you come in, you support the parents right from the beginning, right? Yes, yeah. You provide them, as you say, with training and all kinds of other support. Are all foster parents already parents and have children of their own? Is this in your case?
2: Most of the time? Some foster parents who have their own biological children.
0: And some don't?
2: Some don't have their own children, but they have so much love and they have so much care that they want to offer to others and to other children out there. So for some of our foster parents, that's one of their bigger motivations for wanting to foster.
0: Let's talk about some of this, because there are some common misconceptions. I'm sure you've heard them. You too, Dr. Ng. And there's some concerns from people who, I mean, were willing, were able, but were not sure if we can do this. Either we have experience or not. So for prospective parents, what would you say to reassure them that maybe this is something we want to consider?
2: Right. So actually, one misconception that a lot of potential foster parents have is that they need to be perfect parents who know everything from the very beginning stage of the fostering journey. Okay. So we reassure them that you don't have to know everything from the start. We will journey it with you. It's more so about your willingness to learn, to support and be there for the child. And we are also there to support you if you need any workshops, trainings, any intervention services for the child as well. We will be there to guide them through.
0: Okay, so some of these children may have gone through emotional trauma. And there are, you know, other kinds of trauma that they may have gone through. What are some of the emotional and developmental needs? You know, as a, coming from the your psychiatrist point of view, let me just backtrack just a little bit. One of my concerns and my biggest fear is that I need to welcome a child, and we're all cool with children because, you know, we have them in our lives anyway, but I need to welcome a child into my life, into my home, and of course, into my heart, knowing that the child has gone through some trauma, maybe not directly, but certainly is a product of families who are not able to take care of them. Can I do it is my biggest concern. So going back to what you said, we think we need to be perfect parents. I think so. For me, okay, I'm speaking for myself. Because I'm accepting a child who has already experienced so much that I do want to be the perfect parent. What do you say to that?
1: So actually, Susan, I'll take that one step further, because essentially we are asking parents, prospective parents, to open their heart, open their lives and open their home to consider the foster child as part of your family and one day say goodbye.
0: Okay, no, that
1: actually
0: that is the most difficult part.
1: Yeah. But I think, yeah, like what was shared before, I think a lot of parents think that they have to be perfect. I think a lot of it is that we just need to be good enough parents. And we need to be parents that show up for them, knowing that they do carry their emotional baggages. Some of them do have special needs. Some of them do have got emotional trauma in their life that manifests perhaps in a form of a mental health condition like depression, anxiety, or even post-traumatic stress disorder. And yet, still show up for the child, be a consistent, safe, nurturing parent for them. I think it's easier said than done, but we have seen so many stories of foster parents just showing up despite having a lot of initial apprehension and difficulties. And they will be really happy to share their stories when, for example, at the fostering open house is coming, foster parents will be there to almost be like a human library to share what they have gone through.
0: I mean, is my fear and concern common enough from people who might be thinking they want to foster, but I mean, I've got so many doors closing already, you know what I'm saying? I'm afraid. I'll tell you why I'm afraid. It's because this child's already gone through so much that I kind of don't want the child to go through anymore. And so I need to be there to show up, as you say, but to show up consistently, but also to be the parent that the child doesn't have. I mean, you know, I'm not sure if I make sense to you, Dr.
1: Yeah, you do,
0: but,
1: you do.
0: You know?
1: So certainly, I think like you asked, is this common? It's very common.
0: Right.
1: I think importantly, then the child protection agencies, MSF, we will assure families that they're not going to do this alone. So actually, you won't be doing this alone, even as part of the assessment process or whether someone is suitable to be foster parents. There's interviews that go on, not just with the person and the spouse, but also with anyone living in the same household, sometimes even if they have a domestic worker,
0: I think
1: they also speak to the domestic worker, whether that's good enough, in-laws, grandparents.
0: Extended family.
1: Yeah, it takes a village to raise a child, even including a foster child.
0: Right.
1: Yeah.
0: Does the foster child know eventually they would someday need to move away?
2: Yes, they do. Yeah. So it's done through small steps, definitely. The initial stages are definitely about them adapting to their new family environment, building trust and relationships with the foster family. If things were to progress with their birth families, such as, for example, what Dr. Jarrett mentioned, we look into life story work with the child. So we will share about what is the journey they've been on so far, what is the journey that they can expect. Does this mean it's the end of their relationships with the foster parents? So we go through all of these scenarios that may happen. Yeah.
0: Share a story with us.
2: A successful story? So, I mean, if it's a reintegration, it's always a happy moment for us, even as foster care workers and the child. So one case that comes to mind is actually a pair of siblings who were just reintegrated just a few days ago, actually.
0: Oh, wow.
2: Yeah, so I was very pleased to see how smooth the process was for them towards the very end. Yeah. So they were referred to foster care a few years ago, 2023. And they are siblings 5 to 7 years old. And for this case in particular, we focused on pacing out the reunification process because they are siblings, right? But the journey definitely had its ups and downs. They had to be placed in separate foster homes. So they are placed with, not even with each other, with complete strangers that they have to build relationships and trust with again. Yeah. So especially with the older brother, he had his own individualized higher special needs. Yes. Yeah. So it was quite daunting for the both of them to come into the system and to have to live with strangers for the first time. And especially for a young child, it can be difficult to understand why they were removed. They may be having questions, for example, did my family not love me? Did I do something wrong? So there's a lot of grief, a lot of confusion that they feel sometimes. So For these children in particular, their foster parents were so patient as they adjusted to their new living arrangements. They took their time to make sure that the child felt safe around them. And when children are feeling all these intense emotions, right, it comes out sometimes as tantrums, meltdowns. So it takes a great deal of patience and understanding from the foster parents actually to understand why, what is the reflection of this behaviors. But over time, we saw that this patience and effort, it made a real difference. The children gradually adapted very well to the foster parents. They were there for the child through the highs and lows as which was a very humbling humbling thing for me as a foster care worker to witness as well. So they were reintegrated a few days ago, and for this case in particular, the child was very close to his birth family as well. So he was also looking for it to the reintegration.
0: See, that must be such a wonderful moment, right? This is a time when you're happier to say goodbye than welcome.
2: Knowing that the child is so excited to go home as well.
0: Really. And this is where, you know, you really have good goodbyes rather than sad goodbyes, because those are very difficult. I often hear this from ministry and all of that, that there are calls for more foster parents. You mentioned the fostering open house. We'll talk about that in a moment. What does the current need look like, Dr. Ng?
1: We certainly need more foster families in Singapore. I think just now, as you shared earlier, we have about more than 500 foster children now in the fostering system. Okay. But we certainly could do with more foster family, because sometimes placement do break down, or some foster family do need to take a break. Of certain family situation of their own. But I think what really we need more of is foster families that is happy to take in teenagers as well as children and young persons with special needs. I think those are really difficult, and a lot of times we don't really have enough foster family that's willing to look after them.
0: And you will provide training, though.
1: Of course. They will certainly provide training. And I understand that there's also a greater level of monetary allowance just to defray some of the costs associated with looking after teenagers as well as kids who have got special needs.
0: Right. So for a teenager, I mean, if I already have teenagers in my home or young adults in my home as my children, would that be a better fit maybe for a teenager to come into my family? Because I've got Coco, you know, and all of that to be companion. Does that work?
1: I think it's different. I think speaking as a psychiatrist, I think it wouldn't just be the parents that's willing to be. I think a lot of, we need to seek also consent from the children themselves
0: the siblings,
1: to have another teenagers in the house who they feel might be competing with them for their biological parents' affection.
0: Right.
1: So that has to be taken into account. Having said that, we do see a lot of foster family that actually they have kids of their own, but their kids are already adults.
0: Yeah, I would see that as quite a nice fit, right?
1: Yes.
0: If the children agree, if the adult children agree.
1: Yeah. I mean, as what we were discussing during the break, I think for foster parents who already have got adult children, they brought up their own kids in a different era where maybe there wasn't social media,
0: we
1: there
0: must
1: wasn't
0: talk about this,
1: so much devices, and therefore having to look after a child growing up now in this day and age, they will need to be flexible. So actually one of the criteria I personally think important for a foster parent is flexibility and the willingness to embrace change.
0: And to be digitally savvy, I think that's also very important. You can't sort of live a life 30 years ago and then the child comes to you and already has a mobile phone, a device, a laptop, or whatever, and they're actually on platforms that you never even heard about. So it's quite far removed, and that becomes quite difficult. What types of foster parents are you looking for?
1: I think at the end of the day, whether is it 70 years ago or whether is it in 2026, right? We do need foster families that have a willingness to open their hearts and their home, as well as their families are willing to open their hearts and home as well. And I think above all, they need to be a consistent, stable family member that just continue to show up for the child. I think that's really fundamentally what we need from a foster family. No different from 1956, to be honest.
0: Isa, what do you think we need to see in foster parents today, from your experience and the children that you guys have placed?
2: similar to what Dr. Jarrett shared as well. It's about the willingness to learn, because every child is different, right? So they present with different personalities, they present with different needs. So we are always looking for highly motivated foster parents who are willing to learn, who are patient, who have a lot of love and care to provide for the child. Yeah.
0: Yeah. Is there an age group that you're currently seeing who are foster parents? Are they mostly, you know, in their 30s, 40s, 50s, or are they older, those with more time?
1: Okay, so I don't have the exact numbers, but off the top of my head, they tend to be slightly, I wouldn't say older adults, around my age, in their 40s and 50s, where they have got their own kids are slightly older.
0: Mm.
1: Yeah, it tends to be that profile that we see.
0: And they also have the time.
1: Yes,
0: see, because in order for someone to make this decision, and you've both said this, you're right, that the parent just needs to be able to open up their hearts and their homes, etc., to be willing to learn, to be willing to take someone into my home, and to show up, to be there for my child. I need time to do all of that. And I think that, you know, for many people here in Singapore, couples with or without children, that becomes important. You know, if I feel I have the time, I have the capacity, and I have the willingness to do everything you've both already said, that I should give this a serious thought, because you are not bringing a child into the world, but you are bringing up a child in this world that they may not find a place for. So let's talk about the Fostering Open House. This is an important event because this gives our listeners and anyone who might be keen an opportunity to find out more, to talk more.
1: This takes
0: place on the 24th of October.
1: That's right. In the afternoon from 12:30 onwards at the Suntec Singapore Convention and Exhibition Centre. This is actually an annual event. I mean, I was privileged enough to attend the last few Fostering Open House. And you would actually hear, there'll be panel sessions where you hear from, I think last year we did hear from adult now. She used to be part of the fostering system and she talked about her difficulties. It was really emotional. You see people crying on stage and in the audience as well, just hearing her journey of how she actually was not so happy with being part of the system, and she wasn't that easy to look after. But I think after a lot of obstacles that was overcome, she really appreciated the foster parents as well. I think the different fostering agencies would have booths there where they would share more about the work that they do. And there's actually a chance to speak to foster parents to understand more about their work. And whether you are someone who is willing to just be part of this, to look after a foster child. I'm not saying that everyone listening to this program now would sign up to become a foster parent. I think it takes a lot out of them. I'm just hoping that they don't dismiss the idea that one day they could possibly be foster parents.
0: Absolutely. There could come a time of your life when you are ready. Because if you are ready and you have a space in your heart and your home, then you want to welcome someone into your family. But certainly visit the open house, because that's when you get to talk to all the various agencies. Once again, we'll give you the website. You can go to msf.gov.sg, and there's where you can get all the information about their open house and, you know, what they do and how you can actually volunteer with them. And as they say here, the first line is, an open heart and home are all a child needs to thrive. And PPIS, you will be at the Fostering Open House, yes?
2: Yes, yeah.
0: Okay. What would you say to a parent now who comes to your booth and go, you know what, Isa, I'm not sure, but I certainly would like to give it a try.
2: I would say, what would I say to foster parents? I would say, as long as you have the keenness and the intention to care for a child and be there and love a child, you can always give it a try. The journey will always be filled with support from the beginning to the end. Yeah, we will always be there for you. Like what Dr. Jarrett shared, every decision or every assessment is done together with the input as well from foster parents. So there's no one stage where they are left not advocated for as well.
0: You know, bringing up children has its ups and downs. Yes. You all know that, right? And whether they're our own or not, there are ups and downs, but the journey is always a fulfilling one. And to wrap this conversation, I have to ask you this. We're celebrating 70 years of fostering here in Singapore. What do you hope for? If you had a wish list, Isa, a blank sheet of paper given to you, what are your hopes for fostering in Singapore going forward?
2: I hope that we can broaden the way we think about fostering and have more of such discussions that we are having right now. Mm. So as we look towards the future, I do hope that fostering grows not just in numbers, but in understanding and awareness, that more people will know and understand that there are children of different ages, backgrounds and needs who are waiting for someone to welcome them into their home.
0: Yeah. What about you, Dr. Ng? You're chairing this committee and you've been involved with this, you know, professionally as well as a volunteer. What would you wish for?
1: I talk about this to my friends and to the fellow committee members that my biggest wish is one day we don't need a committee on fostering anymore.
0: Yeah.
1: Yeah, that's the biggest wish.
0: You want yourself out of a job, right?
1: That's right. Yeah. That's right. But so until that day comes, we continue to look after the well-being of the kids. And my hope is really quite simple that if the child has really gone through the pain of having to leave their birth family and cannot live with them, I hope that we can really give that child the next best thing, which is another family that's willing to say to them that you can stay with us as long as you need, as long as you want. We have a home here for you.
0: Yes, and as far as we tell our relatives and our friends, sure, you can stay the night with us. In this case, to the child, sure, you can stay a time with us. Mm. And when the time is right and you need to leave, we'll happily let you go home. And I think that's what we wish for all children and all decisions that we make here in the best interests of our children. And certainly, fostering can change the course of a child's life in a good way, positively. And often it also changes the lives of the families who've opened their homes to these children. So to the people who for the past 70 years have actually opened their hearts and homes, you've shown us what compassion can really mean. And I think all the children in Singapore who've gone through your doors, your love and care will say the same. Yeah. Thank you. Just two words. Isa, Dr. Ng, thank you both very much for coming on today.
1: Yeah, thank you.
2: To talk
0: with me. Nuriza Shafika Jusaidi is a foster care worker with PPIS Oasis. Dr. Jared Ng is chairperson, Committee on Fostering. You can get a lot more information on msf.gov.sg/fostering. Information on the open house is up there as well. And PPIS, you can find them on their website, ppis.sg. And this has been our town. Thank you for your company. I'm Susan Ng.
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13: 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But first, the news.
14: Good evening, I'm Alex Zainal. Japan is bracing for Typhoon Dujuan, which is forecast to approach the country's eastern coast tomorrow. It's bringing heavy rain and powerful winds even before making landfall. CNA's Paul Singh.
15: The meteorological agency says the cyclone was south of Japan at noon today, moving north-northwest at 10 kilometers per hour. It was backing winds of up to 126 kilometers per hour, with gusts of up to 180 kilometers per hour. Dujuan is expected to turn northeast on Monday and maintain its strength on Tuesday. Authorities are warning of flooding, landslides and violent winds in high waves. The Kanto region, including Chiba and Tokyo, could face strong winds and heavy rain from Monday. The Tokai region is also expected to see extremely strong winds. Conditions are being closely watched as the Asian Games continue in Aichi, Nagoya and in the Tokai region.
14: North Korea appears to have fired two projectiles towards the East Sea, with South Korea's military saying the first was a short-range ballistic missile. The second projectile was launched just hours later, but its type and other details have not been released. Yonhap News Agency reports both launches were detected by South Korea's military. The first missile traveled about 450 kilometers. Japan also detected the launch and said it appeared to be a ballistic missile. The projectile launches come a day after North Korea rejected the UN nuclear watchdog's resolution against its weapons program. Pyongyang said the IAEA statement has no effect on its status as a nuclear-armed state. North Korea has been engaging in weapons tests after U.S. President Donald Trump scaled back a recent joint military exercise with South Korea. Hong Kong has bid a final farewell to Tung Chee Hwa, its first leader after the 1997 handover from Britain to China. A state funeral was held this morning, marking the passing of a key figure in the city's history. CNA's Geraldine Yap reports.
16: The coffin of Hong Kong's first chief executive, Tung Chee Hwa, draped in the Chinese national flag. His son carrying his portrait, and his widow, Betty Tung, supported by family members as she followed behind. The hearse left the funeral home in Hong Kong's North Point under tight security. City leaders past and present were there. Chief Executive John Lee, his predecessors Donald Tsang, Carrie Lam, and many of the city's top brass and business leaders. Senior officials from Beijing traveled in for the funeral. Politburo member Shi Taifeng, who heads the State Funeral Committee, seen arriving with former Hong Kong Chief Executive Leung Chun-ying. Wang Dongfeng, a vice chairman of China's top political advisory body, the CPPCC, and Xia Baolong, Beijing's top official overseeing Hong Kong and Macau. Outside the funeral home, hundreds of wreaths sent by government officials and business leaders lined the street, but there were few members of the public. Security was tight, and people were prevented from lingering near the venue. Instead, public mourning took place elsewhere across the city. Condolence signing spots have been set up at four locations across Hong Kong for members of the public to pay tribute to Mr. Tung. Inside, a portrait of the late leader is adorned with flowers, with books laid out in front for the public to sign. Some were seen leaving the venue in tears. Mr. Tung became Hong Kong's first leader when the former British colony returned to China in 1997. His time in the office spanned some of the city's most challenging years, the Asian financial crisis and the SARS outbreak. He stepped down in 2005, but remained active in public life for years afterwards. Mr. Tung died on 8 September at the age of 89. Nearly 30 years after he took office, the city said goodbye to a man China calls a staunch patriot and a close friend of the Communist Party. Geraldine Yap, CNA, Hong Kong.
14: Malaysia's former Prime Minister Najib Razak is reportedly working to meet the conditions for serving the rest of his six-year prison sentence under house arrest. This includes paying a $12.2 million fine. It follows a decision by the Malaysian King to pardon Mr. Najib and allow him to serve the remainder of his sentence under house arrest until 23rd August 2028. CNA's Keith Liu.
17: This would be his second royal pardon related to the 1MDB scandal, which involved the embezzlement of billions of dollars, allegations he has consistently denied. Malaysia's Legal Affairs Division said all conditions of the pardon must be met, or it would be automatically revoked, and Mr. Najib would have to continue serving his sentence in prison. Mr. Najib's lawyer said he is not in a position to fulfill the conditions for house arrest due to the freezing of his bank accounts, properties, and other assets. The president of Mr. Najib's UMNO party said a collection fund will be launched for the party members and supporters to raise funds to cover the cost of the fine. Local media reported that nearly $245,000 had been raised as of midday yesterday. Mr. Najib's lawyer said he was, quote, profoundly grateful in reaction to the news, but also stressed not wanting to burden any of his supporters.
14: Haze is affecting several parts of Malaysia, with 32 areas recording unhealthy air pollutant index readings this morning. Serian town in Sarawak recorded the highest reading at 173. Parts of Johor and the capital Kuala Lumpur also registered unhealthy air quality. Another 29 areas recorded moderate readings, while 6 were in the good range. Malaysia's Department of Environment says the elevated pollution levels are due to persistent dry weather across ASEAN. More than 800 hotspots were detected across Indonesia and Malaysia as of yesterday. All 6 hotspots in Malaysia are located in Sarawak. Authorities have stepped up patrols in areas at high risk of fires and are warning the public against open burning. Some companies are stepping up haze precautions as air quality in Singapore hovers near unhealthy levels. Many have begun distributing masks and issuing daily health reminders. For staff who spend hours outdoors, employers are also looking at ways to reduce their exposure if conditions worsen. CNA's Alexander Anand has more in this report, featuring Go Chi Hyung, Head of Operations at SingPost, and Dung Shi Wen, General Manager of Shell Mobility and Convenience Singapore.
18: It's business as usual for postmen as they sort out the day's mail. But along with the letters and parcels, another item is being handed out before they hit the road. N95 masks. SingPost has already secured 9 weeks' supply to dispatch daily.
19: We have also reminded our staff to top up their water bottles and to keep hydrated. At the same time, to monitor their health symptoms, especially like breathless or eye irritation, then they have to report to their supervisor so that we can make the arrangement for them to rest.
18: Staff are also briefed daily on the PSI levels, especially at their respective delivery areas. This is to help them better plan their routes and breaks, as they could clock up to 6 hours outdoors per shift. Air quality across all 5 regions of Singapore entered the unhealthy range on Tuesday for the first time since 2019. The Manpower Ministry has advised employers to carry out risk assessments and find ways to reduce prolonged outdoor work. At Shell, service staff have been advised to move indoors as often as they can. The company says it will step up precautions if conditions worsen.
19: For site staff that we know perhaps have came forward with pre-existing conditions, we try to accommodate perhaps more rest times, certainly better hydration during this period of time. And if the need arises, should it go higher? And of course, then we will recalibrate where we deploy them.
18: So far, neither company say they have seen a spike in staff asking for adjustments to their working arrangements. For those who can work remotely, some employers CNA spoke to say it's an option they're keeping on the table. OCBC says flexible work arrangements can be implemented if the haze deteriorates further, particularly for elderly or pregnant employees and those with pre-existing medical conditions. For now, the bank has made N95 masks available to staff and advised them to minimize prolonged outdoor exposure when air quality worsens.
14: Headlines anytime on CNA 938 and CNA.Asia. There's an accident on TPE towards SLE at CTE City exit. A vehicle breakdown on BKE towards PIE before SLE. And let's look at the weather update. Partly cloudy for tonight. For tomorrow, thundershowers mainly over northern and eastern Singapore in the afternoon. Temperature between 25 and 34 degrees Celsius. Relative humidity 60 to 95%.
13: Love is in the air, in the skies. It's a rather romantic destination anywhere. Today, this is CNA 938. I'm Melanie Olivero. So, you meet that special someone, and at one point in your relationship, you want to take that further. No, not applying for that BTO flat yet, or going on bended knee, but going on that first overseas trip together. You learn a lot about yourself in relation to your partner when holidaying abroad. Doing so may strengthen your bonds. You may find the ultimate traveling companion too and have lots of fun. Or you might decide to end it all right after the plane lands. Whatever the case, let's listen in on a study recently released by global travel tech company Skyscanner and Coffee Meets Bagel, the dating app. It reveals how Singaporean daters are viewing romantic getaways as the ultimate relationship test. So let's go on a date now with Cindy Hui from Skyscanner, travel trends and destination expert, and Amanda Chong. She's Coffee Meets Bagel's dating trends and insights lead. Hey, Cindy and Amanda, welcome to CNA 938. You don't have to go into the gory details, but in what way did you personally find out more about a love interest you traveled with? For me, it was seeing my special someone choosing clothes that were mostly grey, blue or black. Hardly any bright colours compared to me being a very colourful dresser, because I once wore a sweater designed like a giant hamburger on a 15-hour flight. So not very subtle. What about you? Let's start with Cindy.
20: Hello, Melanie. Thank you for having me. My experience goes back to more than 15 years ago when I had my first trip with now my husband, then my partner. To be honest, it was so long ago, but I still remember how exciting it was, because neither of us have explored many new countries yet. And it was a really good opportunity for us to go to a new country and experience it together. So we chose to go to Phuket for 5 days. And during the planning process, I already learned something about him. Firstly, he's a very flexible person. So he let me choose accommodations. He let me choose the activities that I wanted to do. But one thing that I wasn't sure whether we were compatible during the trip was that I planned a couple of outdoor activities, snorkeling, beach, island hopping, as you would in Phuket. But he was enjoying the much more laid back resting and napping and coffee breaks. And it felt like we were a little bit different in that regard. So what happened was I purposely adjusted the trip to be a little bit more laid back after that, and subsequently many trips after that. But years later, what we learned together is that he actually has this condition, health condition, which means that he doesn't get as much quality rest as the rest of us. Mm. So he is less energetic, but he was treated for it. And after that, we've been going on lots of very active trips.
13: That's
20: since.
13: Fantastic. Okay, well, I've met your husband, not on a date, but he's been on the same show. So he's a lovely guy. Amanda, what about you?
21: Yeah, hi, Melanie. Thanks so much for having me. Well, you know, just like Cindy, I also took my first trip with my, you know, now husband.
13: Okay.
21: And you know, looking back, actually, when we wanted to go on this first trip, the objective wasn't really to test our compatibility. At that time, we were just like, okay, we just want to create new memories together and explore a new destination as a couple together. But yeah, in hindsight, I do think that there were a couple of instances, or I guess the experience through the trip, the challenges that we experienced did give us a glimpse of whether we could do this long term. You know, for example, there were a couple of times when we booked an accommodation when we booked an accommodation, sure, that turned out to be like not what we expected. So not as great. I didn't feel so good staying there, not so safe. And you know, what we realized is that for me, I would definitely prefer to move out ASAP and, you know, maybe find the next accommodation somewhere else. But for him, he would be more willing to tough it up for the next 2 days because we're going to probably move to another area soon, right?
1: Oh, I see. So that basically the basic kind of things that you could agree on, but it wasn't a soul crushing. It wasn't something that really threatened the relationship. Okay, so let's talk more about this study, because these people that were in the study, the Gen Zs, the millennials, and Coffee Meets Bagel daters, the study spoke with all of these people. Did they mention how many months or weeks, even years, they've been dating their romantic partners, their significant others, before taking that next step and traveling together? Did they mention that?
21: Well, that's a very good question. Yeah. But we didn't ask respondents exactly how many weeks or months.
1: Okay.
21: But I also think there isn't a perfect timeline because it's different for a different couple. But what stood out was 74% of our daters actually said that honest and transparent communication was key. So before deciding to take the first trip together, you do need to be able to feel comfortable discussing potential matters like budget, accommodation and boundaries. I know it sounds very unromantic. But neither person should feel like they're pressured to take that first trip if they're not ready. So that's one. And of course, there should be a level of trust established. Make sure that you actually know who that person is. Yeah. You take time to actually get to know his or her friends or even families first before taking the first trip, because the last thing you want is, you know, going on a trip with someone you barely even know.
1: Yeah, that's true. Well, I'm quite baffled by this one finding in the study, because kissing someone you're very into and you're very attracted to, I thought would overwhelmingly rank as the number one thing. But this study of yours found that 47% of Singaporeans say traveling together for the first time is the most exciting relationship milestone ahead of that first kiss. Why is that?
20: Yes, it's surprising, isn't it, Melanie?
1: Yeah.
20: Yeah, when we first saw it, we thought it was surprising. 47% of Singaporeans said going on a first trip is the most important relationship milestone, compared to only 27% for first kiss and 21% for holding hands. So, but if you go deeper into the reasons why, I think it's not that surprising.
1: Okay.
20: I mean, traveling is, after all, a very exciting adventure a couple can go on together, creating a lot of memorable experiences that truly belong to the couple. Whilst a first kiss may be very sweet, romantic, it's really, you know, really that spark of that moment. Whereas a first trip is spending a few days together to get to know each other better, exploring a new country, experiencing a lot of firsts together. Even those, you know, mishaps during along the way and during your journey can become stories that you remember for life. So during that Phuket trip, my husband and I actually went to a night market together, and he bought some meat skewers and he said it was tasty. So I gave it a go. And after trying it, I thought it was quite tasty. But when I found out they were actually chicken tails in a skewer, I couldn't finish it. I'm not something that I'm used to. So we still remember those stories today, even after more than 15 years.
1: Yeah, and even like you said, Amanda, with your then boyfriend, now husband, toughing it out, and you didn't quite gel with that. That's still a memory that both of you can laugh over, yeah?
21: Yes, definitely. And I'm glad we worked it out. And I'm happy to share that from then on, it's always, let's choose another accommodation.
1: Okay, don't stay put in some place you don't feel comfortable with, right?
21: Yes,
1: even
21: yes.
1: If it costs a lot more, money can always be earned.
21: Exactly.
1: Your comfort comes first.
21: I feel so hurt.
1: Okay. No, you feel so hurt, right? Yes. Come, we talk to your husband later if this is still going on. Let's talk about red flags before the green flags highlighted in this survey, because it revealed that 47% of Singapore couples worry about the differences in travel styles, and 43% worry about disagreements during planning. Of course, that's something at the forefront of our minds too. Can you tell us then, what are the red flags when it concerns the planning stages? Can you list them out for us? Because for me, red flags are seeing how they treat waiters and service staff, if they are dismissive or unpleasant to them for no reason. If there's a reason, I understand. If there's no reason, I don't understand. Yeah.
21: Yes, actually, Melanie, that's a very common red flag that in our conversations with all of our daters, it's being raised, like being how they treat service staff.
1: Yeah.
21: But bringing it back to travel specifically, we asked our daters as well. And the biggest red flag, we have three, but the biggest one was avoiding the budget conversation.
1: Oh.
21: Yeah. And this was followed by pressuring someone to commit before they're ready. And last but not the least, it's dismissing the itinerary. Mm. Or their itinerary preferences. But what connects all these three, actually, if you see a common theme, is the lack of consideration. Yeah, and you don't actually have to have the same travel style, travel activities or budget. But when someone consistently ignores your comfort level, your boundaries, I think that is a major, major red flag.
1: Yeah, yeah. No matter how good looking or charismatic or adventurous they are, right?
21: Yes.
1: A red flag is a red flag is a red flag. Yeah, yeah.
20: Maybe I can also add on from a Skyscanner's perspective from our survey. 1 in 3 travellers are equally excited as they are nervous about going on the first trip. So what we want to do is to make sure that they are comfortable as they are planning. As you mentioned, this could be one of the concerns that Singaporeans mentioned. So the first thing is having a budget agreed, as Amanda mentioned, that would really help. But even if you have a limited budget, Skyscanner has a lot of tools to be able to help you find a really good deal. For example, our full month search and the cheapest month search as well, to tell you where you want to go and when is the cheapest day that you can book that trip. Another way to kind of reconcile the travel styles is to talk about common interests. We know that a lot of travelers, especially young travelers, are using AI to plan their trips already. So we also recommend using ChatGPT, where Skyscanner has a plugin that you could use to, for example, type in what kind of trip do you want. Maybe it's a couple first trip, maybe something easy to plan. Maybe you want to have some experiences on beach and water sports, and it will provide recommendation and also prices that you could explore and book.
1: Ladies, let's talk about green flags. Someone who is, I mean, Amanda, I think all of us agree on this. Someone who's empathetic, checking in on comfort levels while planning is a big plus, yeah? What about the other green flags that were talked about in this study?
21: So you rightly put, that was the top green flag. Checking in on their partner's comfort level was selected by 43% of our daters. But the next two green flags were flexibility and willingness to compromise, followed by being transparent about budget and expectations. So actually, if you look at both the green flags and red flags, it's quite similar and consistent. In fact, it's on the opposite spectrum of lack of consideration. In fact, empathy and respect is something that people truly value as as the strongest green flag, right? It's about making space for each other's preferences.
1: Yeah. And also on our end as well, when this person is different from us and we get irritated during traveling, sometimes we gotta, or we're irritating them, we got to really wake up our own idea and know when to step back or sometimes plan around them to make them feel happy.
20: Yeah, I've got an example of that, actually.
1: Okay, with your husband.
20: Yeah, so he's very laid back. He doesn't do all the planning. So when we first started planning trips together, I was the one doing all the work. And I was like, this has to be a borderline red flag. But as I got to know myself better, I actually enjoy planning all those trips.
1: Right.
20: When he started to plan, I panicked. But he contributed in a different way. Like, he loves doing all the driving, which I don't really want to do.
1: Okay.
20: So actually, after while we figure out our compatibility and our travel style, and we're a good team together.
1: Give and take, right?
20: Yeah.
1: Okay. Can you tell us what the study found about what determines whether this person you want to be with after this romantic getaway is? One big factor is chemistry, compatibility, how good these people are in terms of empathy and also being, in a sense, cooperative and trying to gel with their significant other. Once the butterflies fade, it's down to how much you've enjoyed each other's company too, yeah?
21: Yeah. Well, on that point, actually, I wanted to make, you know, it's it's more than just having fun and having the smoothest trip ever. Mm. You know, if your trip is too smooth, it doesn't mean that it's a successful trip. But what you want is actually being able to have those opportunities to actually overcome certain hiccups or challenges together and work through that together to have that, you know, better, deeper understanding and emotional connection. In fact, actually, one of the stats that surprised me was that only 20% of data said that they would talk about traveling together at the very early stages of dating.
1: Okay.
21: Even though travel is such a big milestone and all of us love traveling, right?
1: Yeah.
21: I do feel that actually, you know, if it's something that's important to you, you should talk about it early. And again, it's different for different couples, and maybe just like Cindy, it takes a few different trips together to really better understand and build that understanding of your preferences and how you compromise and work together as a team.
1: So Amanda, who plans the trips then? You or your husband?
21: Oh, that's a very good question. So I like to say that we work really well as a team. Aww. As of today, I call myself the chief activity officer because I'm always on social media. I'm always on the lookout for fun things to do. And he's like the operations logistics guy. He books the activities. Yes, and he's also the chief financial officer there.
1: Oh, that's very good. Hopefully he's the chief financial officer who pays for everything. But no.
21: No.
1: Everything's split, right?
21: Yes, right, equal.
1: Very good. I like that. Cindy and Amanda, Sky Scanner and Coffee Meets Bagel wants to help couples prepare. What are the three things we must do to make that first trip together successful? To help us, give us various destinations that are widely considered stress-free and easy to plan.
20: Sure. So 51% of those who we surveyed said that they just want the first trip to be something really easy to plan.
1: Yeah.
20: So no surprises, Tokyo, Seoul, Bangkok came up as the topic. So those are pretty easy. You just turn up. You know, there are lots of nice places to explore, food and also activities-wise. And also in terms of underrated destination, there's also a real desire from both generations to go for the destination that neither of the couple have been to. So Skyscanner has actually recommended to explore some underrated destinations where there is an affordable way to book a 4 to 5 star hotel ranging from about $55 to $150. So some really good destinations below 3 hours with a direct flight would be Kota Kinabalu, Krabi and Da Nang.
1: And Amanda, last thoughts before I head to the news?
21: Okay, one last thought from me is to not treat this first trip as a pass or fail, but more as an opportunity for you to find out how you work as a team.
1: Well done, well said. Thank you to both of you for being here. I had fun.
21: Thank
1: and
21: you,
1: learning
21: Melanie.
1: More about your husbands. and of you, of course, getting to know you better too. So what are the red and green flags while traveling with your bae? There's lots revealed thanks to the Sky Scanner and Coffee Meets Bagel study about how Singaporean daters are viewing romantic getaways. Many thanks to Cindy Hui from travel tech firm Sky Scanner as its travel trends and destination expert, and Amanda Chong from dating app Coffee Meets Bagel. She is its dating trends and insights lead. This has been Destination Anywhere. I'm Melanie Olivero for CNA 938.
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24: News broke on Friday that we are getting autonomous ride-hailing vehicles in the form of Waymo. Waymo is a very big American brand. It's under the Google parent company Alphabet. It's made its footprint felt very strongly in many, many, many American cities and states. And we are the first Southeast Asian country that it is coming to. You've seen the videos on the CNA.Asia page of the vehicle and of the launch. So

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1: Ballistic missile. The projectile launches come a day after North Korea rejected the UN nuclear watchdog's resolution against its weapons program. Pyongyang said the IAEA statement has no effect on its status as a nuclear-armed state. North Korea has been engaging in weapons tests and even after U.S. President Donald Trump scaled back a recent joint military exercise with South Korea.
2: Iran's parliamentary speaker Mohammad Bagher Ghalibaf says the Strait of Hormuz will remain closed until its conditions are met and U.S. commitments are implemented. Speaking to state media, Mr. Ghalibaf said Tehran must both fight and negotiate using military force to push back its enemies and diplomacy to consolidate gains when the time is right. Shipping through the strategic waterway has already slowed sharply since the Middle East conflict began. The comments come as efforts to end the war remain stalled. Meanwhile, reports say mediators, Qatar and Pakistan, had informed Iran of the readiness of the U.S. to negotiate. The development comes after a senior Iranian security official outlined Tehran's conditions for resuming talks. These include ending all hostilities against Iran, unfreezing Iranian assets, and lifting the naval blockade. Russians are voting on the third and final day of parliamentary elections, the first since Moscow launched its invasion of Ukraine in 2022. All 450 seats in Russia's lower house are being contested. The ruling United Russia Party, which backs President Vladimir Putin, is expected to retain control. Ahead of the vote, Mr. Putin urged Russians to take part, describing the election as a show of support for Russian troops. Election officials say the country's electronic voting system came under attack during the first 2 days of voting. The vote comes amid a major wave of Ukrainian drone attacks. Moscow's mayor says Russian air defenses have shot down more than 1,600 drones since Saturday, including 450 heading towards the capital. At least 2 people were reportedly killed in the strikes. State media also reported that the Ukrainian attack damaged a major refinery in the Russian capital. Voting is underway in Mecklenburg, Western Pomerania, and the German capital, Berlin. The elections come as Chancellor Friedrich Merz is under pressure following strong gains by the far-right AfD in a state election 2 weeks ago. CNA's Keith Liu.
3: AfD finished just short of a majority in polls conducted in the eastern state of Saxony-Anhalt. Although opinion polls indicate the AfD is unlikely to repeat its result in either of today's elections. The votes are also being closely watched for signs of further pressure on Mr. Merz and his Christian Democratic Union Party. Mr. Merz's approval ratings have fallen as low as 14% in recent polling. In Mecklenburg, Western Pomerania, a poll puts the CDU at 6%. That is 1 point above the 5% threshold needed to enter the state parliament. In Berlin, another poll puts the far-left Social Democratic Party at 21%, ahead of the CDU at 20%. Voting stations will close at 6 p.m. local time.
2: The U.S. and China are opening high-level talks in New York aimed at laying the groundwork for a Trump-Xi summit later this week. U.S. Treasury Secretary Scott Bessent is meeting Chinese Vice Premier He Lifeng. U.S. Trade Representative Jameson Greer is also taking part. The talks are focused on artificial intelligence, tariffs, and critical minerals as both sides try to keep their trade relationship from deteriorating further. Washington is seeking greater supplies of Chinese rare earth magnets and other critical minerals. The two sides are also discussing possible guardrails from artificial intelligence. They are also expected to discuss the status of their trade truce, which expires in November, and possible tariff reductions on non-strategic goods. The talks come 4 days before President Donald Trump is due to host Chinese President Xi Jinping at the

0: White House. Headlines anytime on CNA 938 and CNA.asia. A reminder of the earlier accident on TPE towards SLE at CTE City exit, and there's roadworks on PIE towards Changi after Thompson Road.
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2: The buses will operate alongside manned services with wheelchair-accessible facilities.
3: It can take several weeks for the body to develop a detectable immune response.
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6: The autonomous vehicle landscape in Singapore is shaping up. This is not some immediate sudden thing. The area, for example, that my office is in, One North, had been sandboxed for the trial and testing of autonomous vehicles for many years. This has been in the pipeline for a while now, but what we have seen in recent months are actual announcements of when it's becoming a reality. For example, the Punggol autonomous shuttles that have been announced from Grab and WeRide. The AIR autonomous service features a 5-seater GXR and an 8-seater robo bus as well. And we know there's going to be some upcoming public bus pilots. But now we've just heard, as of Friday, September 18th, the announcement that autonomous ride hailing vehicles from brand Waymo, spelled W-A-Y-M-O, which is under the auspices of Alphabet. Alphabet is Google's parent company, which already has a foothold and a presence in many American cities. Waymo has announced it is expanding into Singapore as its first Southeast Asian market.
21: Mass transport or mass public transport, like trains and buses, will remain the most efficient, affordable, reliable, and environmentally friendly way to travel around Singapore. But autonomous vehicles would add to the capacity of our taxi and private hire car fleet and fill some gaps. For example, to go to places where human drivers are not keen to go and to provide service after hours when public transport is not operating. operating.
6: That was an excerpt from the address by Transport Minister Jeffrey Hsiao, sharing more on how this service will complement our existing public transport network. So we do know that it's not like immediately, like tomorrow coming. Nope. There's going to be a testing and preparation period. They're going to bring in and ship in some vehicles. They're going to adapt it to our local landscape and weather conditions. They're going to test it primarily in the western parts of the region, specifically starting with Labrador and the harbour front area. And it's going to be interesting. This could be a unique weekend travel option. It could be important for getting into the industrial areas in the west, for example. I want to ask you, when it comes to private hire vehicles, because Waymo has completed more than 20 million fully autonomous rides in the United States. It's like a legit like taxi service already. Like people just Waymo around nonstop. That's the way they, like the way we say we take Grab, they take Waymo. Okay. So are you ready for autonomous ride hailing probably by 2028 after the trials and tests? And what does this mean for our PHV drivers?
11: Have your say. It's Talkback with Daniel Martin. Call in 669 11938 or WhatsApp 963 11938.
6: Welcoming back to the show, Associate Professor Walter Tessera from the Singapore University of Social Sciences School of Business. Professor Tessera, hello.
15: Hey, hi, good to be here.
6: Have you sat in one of these autonomous driverless taxis before? I'm curious, when you traveled or anything?
15: You know, I haven't yet because last time I traveled, I think they weren't really wide, established yet. But I know some of my friends have done that recently. You know, basically, I think most of them would say it's a pretty magical experience. You know, it's like it's a normal and yet magical because It goes around. It's like a normal taxi, but there's nobody driving it. Yeah. So, yeah, I mean, how it is.
6: I've sat in a few of them. It's a bit Harry Pottery, you know, like the vehicle's driving itself under its own spell or something like that. It's very interesting. In the areas that I've used it in, it was very much, you know, for specific areas, specific zones, specific landscapes, and it was very easy to navigate around those spaces. I wonder how it's going to adapt to the Singapore landscape. But first, let's talk about the significance of this agreement that's being made and tied up between the Land Transport Authority and Waymo. Like I said, it's under the auspices of Alphabet, which owns Google. This is a rather big transportation move. It's Google and rather Alphabet choosing Singapore as its first foray into Southeast Asia. What do you make of that?
15: Yeah, so I think it's a really big deal. And the reason for that is this is going to be pitched from the get-go as a true point-to-point service, which is, I think, what everybody had been waiting for. Because if you look at many of the autonomous trials and even the ones currently ongoing, those are more positioned, you know, kind of like as something in between public transport and point-to-point service. So they have a much more restricted route system, more restricted pickups, drop-offs, and things like that. But from what I'm understanding, this is going to be a true point-to-point service. You can go anywhere A to B, presumably within the zone at first, but you know, potentially the entire island at some point. And that's much more similar to the service that Waymo and some other, you know, competitors are offering in other cities globally. And once you have that, I mean, you're really unlocking, I think, the full potential of autonomous vehicles, because point-to-point service is really the one that many of customers actually want.
6: Yeah, exactly. Your pickup point downstairs your house, going straight to your office, or from the place of work that you are to the shopping center in the evening. But I'm curious, the training for this, so that's about to begin. Waymo's about to bring in more of its vehicles and start training it and adapting it for our roads, for our weather conditions, and so on. Testing and deployment will begin around Labrador and Harbour Front, and primarily around the western parts of the island is where this is going to be centered. Are you concerned about its adaptation to our road types? The roads I've used it on in America tend to be built along the grid system. American roads are all very grid system. Our roads, very interesting, round and round, left and right, up and down. Sometimes I get lost in HDB, also I don't know where I'm going. So, like, you know, is there something to worry about here in terms of adaptation?
15: Yeah, so I think the first thing is that, when these services are deployed in other countries, for Waymo, for example, I believe there's already, I think, a dozen cities in the US that it operates in. So there's actually a reasonable variety of road conditions has already been trained on. But I think the other part of it is when you look at deploying or extending the deployment of such services, there are usually two things to take care of. So one thing is localization. So when we think about localization, I think what we have to keep in mind is that we have a service which is already operational in the sense that it's very unlikely to get into accidents and things like that. So that's not the problem, right? The problem is more that it may not fully understand at the moment what is the local pattern of traffic and behavior, what are the kinds of, rules that Singapore drivers routinely break and things like that. So those are parts of localization it needs to adapt to. The other part of it would be basically mapping and confidence in being able to navigate a particular part of town. So most of these services, they actually need to embark on quite an intensive phase of basically high resolution mapping, or at least having confidence that whatever data they have on the road network is actually validated in real life. So that's probably part of the reason why they're choosing a specific region to start in. They have some confidence that this region will be not only easier to start in, but also provide them the confidence necessary to scale up beyond that.
6: Yeah. It's funny, I'm surprised it's the West, though, because, the West has a lot of the older roads, the circular roads, the round roads, the Lorong, the Telok, the IAs. I thought they would go in the central area first, where it's a lot more grid system. But I'm glad it's starting that area first. Several of my listeners WhatsApping across right now, 9631193. Let's take a couple of their comments on TalkBack. One of my listeners saying, "Hi, Daniel, I'm all for it, but as a supplementary model to protect the livelihood of our PHV drivers, which form quite a substantial part of the cohort. The advantage of autonomous vehicles, I feel, is to eliminate even the possibility of the no-show, which your family, you say, experienced twice this past week." Oh, no. I'm sorry to hear that, Alex. Thank you for sharing that. Yeah, I think we've already heard that as well from ministers' comments, right? That this is a complementary part of the public transport network, and it's not going to replace the entire fleet or concept of the private hire driver. What do you think, Prof?
15: I think in the near to medium term, that's certainly the case. I mean, even if you look at these deployments in cities globally, even in places where they've been running commercially already for months or years, they're not actually taking over like 100%, of the taxis and the private hire drivers and so on there. And the reason for that is, quite apart from needing to validate the capability of AV services, there's actually a real question about commercial viability. Basically, all these companies are more or less privately held, or at least they're not reporting all their financials fully. And so it's really unclear that they are actually making money from the services. They're pretty much more in the phase right now of proving commercial viability, but the road to that is not guaranteed at the moment. So one is it may not economically take over from private hire and taxi drivers today. I think the other part of it is that the niche very much that it really can serve much more value add in is actually in providing that reliability and that additional service, especially during, for example, surge periods, peak periods. Also, I think the minister alluded to the kinds of trips that humans may not want to do, like maybe going to a far-flung destination all the way in Tuas, because then your human driver knows, what am I going to do there? I'm going to lose a lot of money repositioning my car and so on. So these kinds of things they can do. But I think in the longer term, we have to get to grips that if it actually proves to be commercially viable, it will likely in the long run be cheaper to operate than having a human being drive. And in that case, we really need to think about this transition path for the drivers.
6: Yeah, so in other words, in the immediate future, probably it's going to be complementary and not replacing the driver overall. But in the long term, it is likely that if this was successful, that the public hire driver could go extinct. Is that the case, Paul?
15: Yeah. I mean, extinct sounds like an ugly word. But basically, if we have a technology that does the point-to-point driving job cheaper than a human driver, and also I would say, assumes all the risks, right? I mean, let's not pretend that driving is a job without risk. That there's a lot of risk for the driver in terms of getting into accidents, everything like that.
6: And occupational health impact risk as well, sitting down.
15: Exactly. No, exactly. So if you have the technology that can replace that, assuming that we can can find, you know, other jobs for drivers to do that they would value more or at least the same, that's not a bad thing, right? Why wouldn't we want that? Because it's cheaper and more efficient, and the drivers are also better off if they can be moved into other jobs. So the whole problem is actually not the technology. The problem is, do we have viable things to offer drivers that they're going to be happy with? That's kind of the problem.
6: Formal preparation and testing is beginning next year. I do want to emphasize that those initial tests will not be driverless completely. You're going to see trained Waymo autonomous specialists manually driving the cars. And then after that, no word yet on what the fleet size would be like in Singapore. That hasn't been revealed in current news updates just yet. One of my listeners WhatsApping across saying, I'm afraid of driverless cars. What if something goes wrong? Who will stop the car before it crashes? I completely understand where you're coming from. Here's the thing. We already have several autonomous vehicles on the roads in Singapore so far, the buses category mainly. We do know that Waymo has completed, they say, 20 million fully autonomous rides in the United States. I have checked and there have been no major fatal or major injury accidents found in its long history of running. But in 2025 and 2026, there were a couple of one, two, three, four, at least four that I can find published reports of a multi-vehicle pileup, a crash with a motorcyclist, a crash with a pedestrian, as well as a school zone incident. But still, overall, Waymo says its US operations have recorded a 94% reduction in injury-causing crashes compared with human drivers. This is going to be a big sticking point for people, isn't it, Prof? While the data is there, while we can say that, I think convincing the masses about the safety record is going to be hard.
15: Yeah, so I think what this really comes down to is the uncertainty and the lack of familiarity people have with such systems. I mean, from the technological perspective, you can definitely design and engineer an autonomous vehicle system to be safer than a human driver because there's more sensing capability and more reaction time and computational capability, right? Mm-hmm. But the problem, of course, is that's in theory. So you have to prove it. You very much have to prove it. And that's the purpose of, for example, Waymo collecting those safety statistics, presenting them to the government, and also putting into place a plan together, right, with the government to monitor its progress and adaptation in Singapore roads to prove that it is indeed safe. The other aspect, of course, to consider is beyond safety, there's also this question of, well, how safe is safe? Do you want it, for example, to meet and exceed human drivers, or do you want it to exceed human drivers by a huge margin? And I think that's something that I think society has to decide as well, because the argument, after all, is that if you can be better even slightly than human drivers, just think, you're already saving lives, you know? Mm-hmm. You're certainly not costing them relative to human drivers. But of course, if you do have an accident, people will always say, oh, you could have done more about that. So that's something we have to also consider. Yeah. I think the other aspect of this, besides pure safety, is also, I think, smoothness and reliability in the road network. And by that, I mean that, you know, it's not just does it cause an accident, it is also does it drive in a way that is human enough, including all of our flaws and so on, that basically it reacts predictably to other human drivers. Right. So that's something that we have to consider as well, because something which is safe but doesn't react in a way that humans expect could still be very uncomfortable for other human drivers.
6: Yeah. Associate Professor Walter Tessera, thank you for your time from the Singapore University of Social Sciences School of Business. We do know that the first Waymo vehicles are expected in the coming months. The initial fleet is an all-electric Jaguar I-Pace vehicles. Since 2018, Waymo had signed a long-term contract with Jaguar to provide for its entire fleet. And it's going to be testing in the western parts of Singapore. Again, these are not the very first autonomous vehicles on the roads of Singapore. We've already got 16 autonomous passenger vehicles, all in Punggol, and Grab has announced plans to expand its AV fleet from 10 to 50 vehicles over 6 months as well. Elsewhere in the world, we see that Waymo vehicles are on Tokyo's shores. Since 2025, they've been mapping and adapting to Tokyo with partner Nihon Kotsu as well, together with trained human drivers. Looks like we're next.
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24: 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Imperfect, but beautiful in the telling.
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28: Meta has been aggressively hiring in order to challenge rivals such as OpenAI, Google, and Anthropic.
23: The shutdown of several outlets has raised questions about the brand's future in Singapore.
29: In the coming months, more than 9,000 new BTO flats are expected to continue attracting buyers.

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1: Hello, happy weekend. I'm Cheryl Goh. Welcome to Mind Your Money on CNA 938. Now, a US $60 trillion wealth transfer is taking shape. Could the next generation change how that money is invested? We're going to take a look at the growing interest in digital assets. That conversation's coming up, but first, here's the news.
2: Eight o'clock, a very good evening. This is the news on CNA 938. I'm Keith D'Souza. Japan is bracing for Typhoon Dujuan, which is forecast to approach the country's eastern coast tomorrow. It's bringing heavy rain and powerful winds even before making landfall. CNA's Paul Sung with more.
3: The Meteorological Agency says the cyclone was south of Japan at noon today, moving north-northwest at 10 kilometers per hour. It was packing winds of up to 126 kilometers per hour with gusts of up to 180 kilometers per hour. Dujuan is expected to turn northeast on Monday and maintain its strength on Tuesday. Authorities are warning of flooding, landslides and violent winds in high waves. The Kanto region, including Chiba and Tokyo, could face strong winds and heavy rain from Monday. The Tokai region is also expected to see extremely strong winds. Conditions are being closely watched as the Asian Games continue in Aichi, Nagoya, and in the Tokai region.
2: Asian Games organizers say warnings of an impending typhoon could be the reason behind reportedly slow ticket sales. The Games officially opened in Nagoya in Japan's Aichi Prefecture yesterday, but some sections of the stands were visibly empty. Hussein Al-Musallam is the Director General of the Olympic Council of Asia.
4: About not selling the tickets, I think what the data we received, that they sold more than 70%. People keep, telling the typhoon is approaching, typhoon is coming. That could affect the situation.
2: Top Olympic officials spoke to media after a visit to athletes' accommodation in Nagoya Port this morning. Plans to build a dedicated athletes' village were scrapped as costs soared, with organizers turning to a cruise ship, hotels and temporary containers to house contingents. But some have criticized conditions in the units. Here's Christy Coventry, president of the International Olympic Committee.
5: The cabins are quiet, they're very cool, the air conditioning is working well, the flooring and the walls are beautiful. It's better than some of the village I've ever stayed in. So I think, to be very fair to Japan and to the organizing committee, I was really impressed.
2: Hong Kong has bid a final farewell to Tung Chi Hwa, its first leader, after the 1997 handover from Britain to China. A state funeral was held this morning, marking the passing of a key figure in the city's history. CNA's Geraldine Yap reports.
6: The coffin of Hong Kong's first chief executive, Tung Chi Hwa, draped in the Chinese national flag. His son carrying his portrait, and his widow, Betty Tung, supported by family members as she followed behind. The hearse left the funeral home in Hong Kong's North Point under tight security. City leaders past and present were there. Chief Executive John Lee, his predecessors Donald Tsang, Carrie Lam, and many of the city's top brass and business leaders. Senior officials from Beijing travelled in for the funeral. Politburo member Shi Taifeng, who heads the State Funeral Committee, seen arriving with former Hong Kong Chief Executive Leung Chun-ying. Wang Dongfeng, a vice chairman of China's top political advisory body, the CPPCC, and Xia Baolong, Beijing's top official overseeing Hong Kong and Macau. Outside the funeral home, hundreds of wreaths sent by government officials and business leaders lined the street, but there were few members of the public. Security was tight, and people were prevented from lingering near the venue. Instead, public mourning took place elsewhere across the city.
7: Condolence signing spots have been set up at four locations across Hong Kong for members of the public to pay tribute to Mr. Tung. Inside, a portrait of the late leader is adorned with flowers, with books laid out in front for the public to sign. Some were seen leaving the venue in tears.
6: Mr. Tung became Hong Kong's first leader when the former British colony returned to China in 1997. His time in the office spanned some of the city's most challenging years, the Asian financial crisis and the SARS outbreak. He stepped down in 2005, but remained active in public life for years afterwards. Mr. Tung died on 8 September at the age of 89. Nearly 30 years after he took office, the city said goodbye to a man China calls a staunch patriot and a close friend of the Communist Party. Geraldine Yap, CNA, Hong Kong.
2: The US and China are opening high-level talks in New York aimed at laying the groundwork for a Trump-Xi summit later this week. U.S. Treasury Secretary Scott Bessent is meeting Chinese Vice Premier He Lifeng. U.S. Trade Representative Jameson Greer is also taking part. The talks are focused on artificial intelligence, tariffs, and critical minerals as both sides try to keep their trade relationship from deteriorating further. Washington is seeking greater supplies of Chinese rare earth magnets and other critical minerals. The two sides are also discussing possible guardrails for artificial intelligence. They're also expected to discuss the status of their trade truce, which expires in November, and possible tariff reductions on non-strategic goods. The talks come 4 days before President Donald Trump is due to host Chinese President Xi Jinping at the White House. World leaders are arriving in New York for the United Nations General Assembly. The gathering comes as the UN confronts wars, geopolitical divisions, and the rapid rise of AI and a worsening climate crisis. Mitch McCann looks at what's at stake.
8: This year, three conflicts converge at a critical moment on this diplomatic stage, with progress moving slowly in Gaza, Ukraine, and Iran. The most attention may be on Iran. If President Masoud Pezeshkian shows up, he'll land in a country he's at war with, at a moment when American strikes have halted, but without a lasting truce to end the conflict. Arguments persist over Iran's role in the future of maritime navigation in the Strait of Hormuz. Thorny issues like this, according to analyst Maya Angar, could find a political breakthrough at the General Assembly.
9: Last year, when Gaza was a main topic of conversation, you had an important meeting between a number of Arab states and President Trump, which ended up leading to, was part of the discussion that led to the U.S.'s announcement of a 20-point peace plan for Gaza. So some of these meetings and conversations can come and lead to concrete action after the week itself. And I think Iran is probably the most likely topic where that could be the case.
8: But in the months since the UN authorized President Trump's peace plan, momentum to secure Gaza appears to have stalled. Maya Angar says that with so much urgency around Iran, Gaza risks slipping further into the background. The same might be said for the war in Ukraine, even though the conflict has intensified in recent months. At a General Assembly dominated by wars and geopolitical divisions, could AI become a test of whether the UN can still build global consensus? The early signs are positive, with member states adopting in 2024 the Global Digital Compact, a framework for digital cooperation and AI governance. In July, Geneva hosted the first UN Global Dialogue on AI governance, with an urgent call for safer, more ethical AI. But the prospect of the two leading AI superpowers coming to agreement looks dim. The US president has called the safety issues a hoax, while China has labelled the tech leaders' concerns and their tying it to national security as fear-mongering. While the future of AI is impossible to ignore, so too is the reality of climate change. In August alone, Europe, South Korea and Japan sweltered under record-breaking temperatures, while deadly floods wreaked havoc in China and Nepal. Leaders will get to press the issue at a special climate summit, but meaningful action might be difficult to achieve due to the current US administration. The General Assembly presents an annual opportunity for the UN's 193 members to make real progress on the biggest issues of our time, from conflicts to AI governance to climate change. But it also puts the UN and its relevance in today's world firmly in the spotlight and raises the question, can the United Nations act when it's needed? For CNA, I'm Mitch McCann at the United Nations in New York.
2: Iran's parliamentary speaker, Mohammad Bagher Ghalibaf, says the Strait of Hormuz will remain closed until its conditions are met and the U.S. commitments are implemented. Speaking to state media, Mr. Ghalibaf said Tehran must both fight and negotiate, using military force to push back its enemies and diplomacy to consolidate gains when the time is right. Shipping through the strategic waterway has already slowed sharply since the Middle East conflict began. The comments come as efforts to end the war remain stalled. Meanwhile, reports say mediators Qatar and Pakistan had informed Iran of the readiness of the U.S. to negotiate. The development comes after a senior Iranian official outlined Tehran's conditions for resuming talks. These include ending all hostilities against Iran, unfreezing Iranian assets, and lifting the naval blockade. And that is going to do it for the news on CNA 938. Headlines anytime on CNA 938 and CNA.Asia. Let's get a check-in with the weatherman. It's going to be partly cloudy for the rest of the evening. Tomorrow you can expect showers with thunder, mainly over northern and eastern Singapore in the afternoon, with a temperature ranging from 25 to 34 degrees Celsius and a relative humidity of 60 to 95%. A check on the roads of Singapore. We've got a stalled vehicle on the BKE. This is towards Woodlands after Dairy Farm Road.
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12: Meta has been aggressively hiring in order to challenge rivals such as OpenAI, Google, and Anthropic.
13: The shutdown of several outlets has raised questions about the brand's future in Singapore.
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2: Now, Mind Your Money with Cheryl Goh.
3: Yes, hello. Welcome to Mind Your Money with me, Cheryl Goh. Now, one of the biggest transfers of wealth in history is gathering pace. More than $60 trillion is expected to pass to millennials and Gen Z in the US by 2048. And many may invest differently from the generations before them. So what could that mean for banks, family offices, and digital assets, particularly here in Asia? Well, that's what we're going to discuss on Mind Your Money today with our guest, Melvin Deng, who is Chief Executive Officer of QCP Group. Melvin, nice to have you with us. Welcome to Mind Your Money.
4: Good morning. Thank you for having me.
3: Yeah, so let's talk about that figure, right? $60 trillion expected to pass on to millennials and Gen Z in the US by 2048. That's a staggering amount of money. How much of that shift is already happening, Melvin? And where are you seeing it change investment decisions?
4: Yeah, I think it's a very fascinating time that we're in. We are actually seeing this already starting. The Trump account is a very interesting concept, because what the Trump accounts are planning to do is to allow young people below the age of 18 to have investment accounts, which would then allow them to get invested into shares and equities in the US. This is actually a very good way to look at the transfer. If you look at the $60 trillion that you're talking about, some people have said $90 trillion. That actually translates to about 500,000 of wealth to every Gen Z and millennial in the US. And what the Trump accounts does is it now allows the transfer to the next generation as well. But that's where it's getting interesting, because where the transfers can happen in these Trump accounts allows them to access the equity markets as the first point of call, or as the first port of call for any investment. And that means that everything that we know of in the stock exchanges, in NASDAQ, Russell, that is actually the first point they're going to get access to. And all the brokerage accounts that we know of, the Robin Hoods of these world, are now going to get the first access to every young person that's that has an ability to make some investment decisions. So that transfer has already happened, not only at the highest level of wealth, but also it's gone down to the commoner. And we are going to see a lot of this, because you've seen the billionaires have already made contributions to these Trump accounts, specifically to help with the next generation.
3: Yeah. Okay. So that figure is specific to the US, but in Asia, though, where family wealth may be tied more closely to business or property, how might that handover unfold a bit differently here?
4: Yeah, I think that's a very good question. I think most of the Asian businesses will probably have to go through succession planning as one of their main ways of transferring that wealth. Having said that, we have seen quite a lot of liquidity events in Asia as well, which resulted in the rise of family offices being set up, especially out in Hong Kong and Singapore. So these liquidity events have now also happened in that generation where the patriarchs or the matriarchs have to consider investing differently their liquidity. And we've seen that professionalism come through in the recent years. Although there's still quite a bit of a gap between what's happening in the US and here in terms of the sophistication of the family office, we are seeing that pickup. Although the important thing we have to understand here is most of the wealthy here are still relatively young in that they're still the first generation or the second generation owners, and they tend to be very much more involved in business, and they tend to reinvest a lot of their capital back into their business. But from my travels around Asia, we've seen family offices become a bit more sophisticated and decide to take a bit more risk in new segments, particularly in the next gen wealth. Is trying to carve out a relatively new style of investing that's really differing from their parents or their grandparents. And this is the interesting piece that has arose in the last year or two.
3: I see. That really is it's quite interesting, Melvin. So the thing is, I think younger family members may be less inclined to remain with their parents' banks and advisors, also because of age, right? If their advisors are, you know, going to be retiring soon, they might seek younger people to help manage their money. So are they moving elsewhere or asking those institutions to perhaps serve them a little bit differently?
4: Yeah, we've seen that request come in quite a lot, especially in our segment of digital assets. I think we've seen a lot of advisors being pushed and nudged by the next generation to really think about allocation and risk management in this segment. And I think this is typical of every new generation that's taking over, because they want to impress upon themselves a different strategy, a different style, and also incorporate what they've learned in their various educational pathways, as well as their community. So I think this is a very it's a very poignant point that, you know, the next gen are looking at advisory in a different way. And most have actually taken a lot of overseas education, especially in the West. Mm-hmm. And that also exposes them to how other how their other family offices have been really looking at investments. And I think a lot of robust conversations are being had in many of these families at this point.
3: Yeah. And we also see that younger family members are often the ones introducing the digital assets into investment discussions. How do families work through different views and agree on how much risk to take when it comes to digital assets?
4: I think it's it differs from family to family, because each family has its own risk profile, and the way they've defined risk management has to evolve with time. And that comes with the handover and control. So typically, a typical Asian family tends to be a bit more conservative when it comes to risk and reputational risk. So therefore, they tend to be a bit more reserved when it comes to thinking about digital assets and how much risk they're willing to take, or are they willing to take it inside the family, or are they willing to spin out something separate? I think where families are now seeing a lot more success, or those family offices that seen a lot more success in managing the wealth, have been those that have been willing to say, okay, let's take a small allocation and see where this goes and learn from it. And when they are learning from it, I think that always helps with improving their understanding, because actually ignorance is the biggest risk to any form of investment. And getting an understanding is always better, because the world is not so binary as it's black and white. It's quite a lot of trying to navigate uncertainty. And I think Asian families are actually great at managing uncertainty because they had to deal with quite a lot, you know, in the past 2 to 3 decades. It's just about that willingness to get across that education hurdle. I think that remains one of the key things, and that defines, that kind of separates what successful family offices look like.
3: Yeah. So on that note, we understand that in an FT article, you noted that family offices with exposure to digital assets typically allocate 1% to 2%, while the early adopters sometimes hit up to 5% to 7%. So they're a bit more, they're putting in a bit more. What usually gives a family the confidence to make the first investment, and what do they usually begin with?
4: Yeah, I think what's changed from time I started back in 2021 to now, I think back in 2021, they were looking at Bitcoin or digital assets as technology, but now they've changed in terms of looking at it as an asset allocation process. So this changes a lot of the mindsets, because if you were to put it into an early startup, into a venture, you would be expecting multiple returns, as opposed to kind of looking at it from an asset allocation perspective, where you have where you actually look at the underlying and understand its volatility, and then measure the risk and decide on the allocation side. So I think what now gives the family the confidence to make that first investment today is very different from what was 4 years ago. And today it's really just because there's a lot more market data, there's a lot more understanding of what Bitcoin or digital assets mean inside the portfolio. And now that there's track records and there's a bit more liquidity, they can really start thinking about this. The second thing that's changed is that there's been quite a lot more institutional adoption in this segment in terms of you know, companies like us providing professional services in a regulated environment. But also you've seen banks, you know, large asset managers taking on these positions. And I think this gives a lot of families a bit more confidence because they may not have the amount of work or the amount of resources to do the research that we do. And they're just relying on this this information and the knowledge transfer. So this has changed the landscape quite a lot.
3: I see. Okay. And Melvin, we also want to ask you a bit more about the fact that digital assets, you know, can be seen as a way to spread risk rather than simply chase, you know, returns, right? So the thing is, given how sharply prices move, when might a small allocation help to balance a portfolio and when it could perhaps add on to the risk factor?
4: Yes, I think that's a very important thing. When we think about wealth, we tend to have to think about diversification. I think diversification remains one of the most fundamental tools that needs to exist in any wealth portfolio. Why is Bitcoin able to be a diversifying asset? It's because the volatility does not necessarily happen when, for example, specifically in the last 3-4 weeks, NASDAQ hasn't been performing too well or hasn't been moving too much, you know, Bitcoin would be moving and vice versa. And you get that diversification because there is a difference in timing, there is a difference in characteristics that affects the price on each of these things. I think what we've heard a lot of people think about digital assets has been in a very unhealthy, leveraged way. And I think as long as you risk manage your portfolio and you kind of understand you know, when to pare back your positions and when to add back your positions, I think it adds as a very strong diversification.
3: Mm. Yeah. So the thing is, if I could build a bit further on this, you know, we are aware of several high profile failures in the digital asset sector. So investors obviously paying closer attention to how their assets are held and protected. What should they check before choosing a provider, and what does a regulatory license not guarantee?
4: I think the first thing I would answer is the regulatory license does not guarantee anything. It just provides a floor that, you know, the company is well run, it's got good governance. It doesn't insure against, you know, insolvency, nor protect anyone against market losses. So I think it's always important to do anyone who's investing in anything should always do their fundamental due diligence. I think what we should also check is really ensure that, you know, they do basic fundamental analysis as anyone would on any company if they invest in any stock. Financials should be available, you know, and these are some of the basic things that everyone should do.
3: Okay. And before we wrap up today, Melvin, you know, as wealth changes hands, where do you expect the bigger change to be? Is it in what younger people invest in, how they invest, or whom they trust to advise them, or perhaps a little combination of all three?
4: Yeah, it's a very, very good question. And it's quite a difficult question to answer at this point in time because there's so much change. I think technology, AI, has really changed the way things have moved. I think the number of times people ask another human a question versus the number of times they've asked the AI a question, I think that's changed significantly. Having said that, I think when it comes to money, most people tend to be a bit more conservative and tend to rely on some, you know, relationships, fair amount of trust. And I think this is something that, you know, we should not depart too far from. And the reason is very simple. I think we understand that technology can be also manipulated to help, you know, drive certain narratives. And we've seen that quite a lot, especially now when we look at the wars that are being played out. Mm-hmm. Hence, I think it's important to really understand who to trust in this segment when it comes to your own money. It's important to also make educated and informed decisions. And I think that's where we can rely on AI to do some fact checks. And I think that's how we achieve the balance. A balance of opinions is always a very important thing because We do not know everything. And I think every day the market reminds us of that very simple fact that we do not know everything. And getting a good group of trusted advisors alongside with a good process to do your basic research and information, I think these are two very important tools.
3: Mm.
4: I think we have to stay true to ourselves. We are humans after all. And I think that's one of the things we should not let go of.
3: Yeah, really well said. Thank you so much, Melvin, for sharing all your very useful insights with us and our listeners today on Mind Your Money. We've been speaking on Mind Your Money to Melvin Deng, who is Chief Executive Officer of QCP Group. If you want to find out more, their website is www.qcpgroup.com. Melvin, it's been a pleasure. Thank you so much for coming on Mind Your Money.
4: Thank you very much.
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3: 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I'm Cheryl Goh. Welcome to the Wellness Hour on CNA 938. Now, most of us worry about what the haze may do to our lungs, but could poor air quality also be harming our hearts too? 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
8: 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This is the news on CNA 938. Good evening. Japan is bracing for Typhoon Dujuan, which is forecast to approach the country's eastern coast tomorrow. It's bringing heavy rain and powerful winds even before making landfall. The Met Agency says the cyclone was south of Japan at noon today, moving north-northwest at 10 kilometers per hour. It was packing winds of up to 126 kilometers per hour. Dujuan is expected to turn northeast tomorrow and remain strong on Tuesday. Authorities are warning of flooding, landslides, violent winds, and high waves. The Kanto region, including Chiba and Tokyo, could face strong winds and heavy rain from tomorrow. The Tokai region is also expected to see extremely strong winds. The haze is also affecting several parts of Malaysia, with 32 areas recording unhealthy air pollutant index readings this morning. Serian Town in Sarawak recorded the highest reading at 173. Parts of Johor and the capital, Kuala Lumpur, also registered unhealthy air quality. Another 29 areas recorded moderate readings, while 6 were in the good range. Malaysia's Department of Environment says the elevated pollution levels are due to persistent dry weather across ASEAN. More than 800 hotspots were detected across

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1: Said he's not in a position to fulfill the conditions for house arrest due to the freezing of his bank accounts, properties and other assets. The president of Mr. Najib's UMNO party said a collection fund will be launched for the party members and supporters to raise funds to cover the cost of the fine. Local media reported that nearly $245,000 had been raised as of midday yesterday. Mr. Najib's lawyer said he was, quote, profoundly grateful in reaction to the news, but also stressed not wanting to burden any of his supporters.
2: Russians are voting on the third and final day of parliamentary elections, the first since Moscow launched its invasion of Ukraine in 2022. All 450 seats in Russia's lower house are being contested. The ruling United Russia Party, which backs President Vladimir Putin, is expected to retain control. Ahead of the vote, Mr. Putin urged Russians to take part, describing the election as a show of support for Russian troops. Election officials say the country's electronic voting system came under attack during the first 2 days of voting. The vote comes amid a major wave of Ukrainian drone attacks. Moscow's mayor says Russian air defenses have shot down more than 1,600 drones since Saturday, including 450 heading towards the capital. At least 2 people were reportedly killed in the strikes. Voting is underway in Mecklenburg, Western Pomerania, and the German capital, Berlin. The elections come as Chancellor Friedrich Merz is under pressure following strong gains by the far-right AfD in a state election 2 weeks ago. CNA's Paul Sung with more.
3: AfD finished just short of a majority in the polls conducted in the eastern state of Sachsen-Anhalt. Although opinion polls indicate that the AfD is unlikely to repeat its result in either of today's election, the voters are also being closely watched for signs of further pressure on Mr. Merz and the Christian Democratic Union Party. Mr. Merz's approval rating have fallen as low as 14% in recent polling. In Mecklenburg, Western Pomerania, a poll puts the CDU at 6%. That is 1 point above the 5% threshold needed to enter the state parliament. In Berlin, another poll puts the far-left Social Democratic Party at 21%, ahead of the CDU at 20%. Voting stations will close at 6 p.m. local time.
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6: Welcome to the Wellness Hour with me, Hui Wong. Now, most of us think of haze as a threat to our lungs, but what impact does poor air quality have on our hearts, especially for those recovering from heart disease who rely on regular exercise as part of their treatment? Now, today, we'll explore the link between haze and heart health and what patients and the public can do to stay safe. Joining us is Dr. Violet Hoon, Senior Consultant Cardiologist and Head of Cardiac Rehabilitation Services at NHG Heart Institute at Tan Tock Seng Hospital. Now, Dr. Violet, before we get into the topic, tell us about your role and the patients you work with in cardiac rehabilitation.
7: Thanks for the question. Thanks for having me. So I specialize in heart failure and cardiac rehab. I look after patients with a range of heart conditions, including those recovering from heart attacks, heart procedures or surgery, as well as patients living with heart failure. So my role in their management is not just about treating the heart. It's about helping them regain their strength, confidence and independence. And we work together as a multidisciplinary team, supporting patients with exercise,

0: nutrition, medications, and lifestyle changes will help them understand how to manage their condition. So in basically, I'll just get them back to their feet to integrate back into the community and live as good a life as possible.
1: And how long would that process normally take?
0: It depends. So most of the time, it could take about 1 to 3 months, depending on the progress. Some patients recover really well and they are compliant. They make major changes to their lifestyle. They take their medications and they do really well, especially in terms of resetting their lifestyle to live a heart healthy life.
1: So it varies with individuals. Now, most people think of haze as a lung issue, but how does it affect the heart as well?
0: Yeah, so that's a great question because I think a lot of my patients have been asking the same question too. So haze exposure actually can affect your heart health or your cardiovascular health through two ways. So in the acute phase, in the short days or short term exposure, it can actually trigger inflammation. It's been shown to increase blood pressure of people who are exposed to haze. The haze particles, which is what we call the fine particulate matter, the PM2.5 content, can actually deposit in the lung and enter the circulation, triggering your inflammation, your stress, your imbalances of the hormonal balance, and also dysfunction and basically vessel changes. So all this can actually result in a higher risk of a heart attack. Of heart having abnormal heart rhythms or even heart failure that gets worse. So that's in the acute phase. In the long-term exposure, if we are exposed to long-term haze with the particulate matter, this actually results and amplifies the risk of getting blockages in your heart arteries. It increases the risk of irregular heart rhythm. It increases the risk of high blood pressure and so leading to heart failure. So all in all, haze exposure actually does have a significant impact on the heart system.
1: You know, now we go about our daily lives without masks. But, you know, having heard what you've just said, even like with a condition today, we're at moderate range. You know, do you think like putting on masks and all that will help, like not only heart patients, but like everybody?
0: Yeah, so definitely. So going towards how do we help ourselves in this period where the haze is very unpredictable and could be normal one day, moderate the next, and unhealthy. To start with, I think behavioral wise, wearing a mask is actually definitely helpful because face masks would actually help us when we're out there commuting, when we can't avoid being outside, basically reduce exposure to this particulate matter. Within the office or within your homes, it would be useful and good to have air purifiers so that you can actually clean the air indoor. So these are the two strategies that you can in place, face masks and air purifiers, to prevent and reduce the exposure as much as possible. Of course, in terms of exposure, it's difficult when we need to travel between places, we need to go from home to the office, we need to go out to meet clients, etc. So therefore, we try to reduce the time that we are outdoor. And for the vulnerable, the patients with heart failure, known heart conditions, and lung conditions, it'd be best to reduce this exposure. I think you might be wanting to ask me about exercise next, with regards to that. So I would say that for people who are healthy, when the PSI is within the normal range, can go ahead as per exercise normally. If there is an increase in the band two, then you should reduce exposure of strenuous activities during that period of time. For the patients with heart conditions, lung conditions, vulnerable elderly, pregnant patients, it's best to avoid during that period of time. So move your exercise to indoor if possible, or just do some body weight exercises like strengthening that doesn't require too much aerobic strain on your heart system.
1: So in what way are, you know, like patients with heart conditions more vulnerable during this period of haze?
0: Yeah, so for patients with heart conditions, they already have predisposed heart disease, blockages, high blood pressure. Usually, some of them might be ha having obesity. So it has been shown in many studies, including one from China, that shows that these patients who have hypertension tend to have higher blood pressures when exposed to haze. So therefore, reducing outdoor activity and basically preventing exposure to this particulate matter within the haze during the haze times would be ideal.
1: And are there any warning signs that heart patients should watch out for during a haze episode?
0: Yeah, so definitely. So number one, I would say most commonly patients would start to get shortness of breathless. They might feel more breathless than usual, even at rest or exertion. For example, previously they could walk 5 meters, but now they would feel breathless after 1 meter. That's something to note. Number two, if they notice their heartbeat feels a bit faster than usual, they feel like your heart is beating very fast or very strongly or hardly, that would be a sign that maybe there's some irregular heart rhythm, or the heart rate is not well controlled because of the inflammation and the stress from the haze. Other things for specifically patients with heart failure would be leg swelling, noticing that their legs are getting more swollen despite not drinking more water or not taking more salt. And lastly, for patients who have a high risk for heart conditions like blockages, look out for any chest tightness, chest pain, neck pain, jaw pain, and lastly, lethargy. All these are actually signs of probably a heart condition that's worsening or a new onset heart condition.
1: True, and different people will respond in different ways. Like for instance, like for my colleagues, whenever there's a higher reading in the PSI, he will get the sore throat, you know? So yes, some people are more susceptible, right?
0: You're absolutely right. So as you can hear, my voice is a bit off too. So I actually just had a flu, and despite being 2 to 3 weeks, every time I go out to the environment where there's haze, I would actually get a bit of a hoarse voice. So I'm pretty sure everyone out there would experience the same thing. So what I do is I stay at indoor, try to on the air purifier, switch on the aircon if it's available. If there's no aircon, just make sure the fan is rotated and then close all the windows to reduce the haze exposure indoor, because that's where we spend the most of the time at night, and that's why you get out with a sore throat. Yeah.
1: Ah, and do you think it will predispose like or affect people? How should I say, increase maybe like incidence of illness in that sense with haze?
0: Yes. So I would say now I think everyone is quite aware of the inflammation story, meaning that inflammation is one of the reasons why we get other diseases like chronic diseases, lung diseases, cancer for that matter. So I would say that being exposed to haze long term, there's evidence that you shows that you have increased inflammation within your body. So therefore, what do we need to do then to kind of counter that? The lifestyle comes in, right? What you eat, what you drink, how you do to take care of yourself in terms of physical activity in a protected environment is essentially how you counter that. So your lifestyle actually is important to counter the external conditions that you are exposed to.
1: Things we can control, we try to control, right?
0: Yes, correct. Yeah.
1: Okay. And your team also uses a remote monitoring platform called HeartTrack. So how does this help cardiac rehab patients stay on track when they cannot attend sessions in person?
0: Yeah, so HeartTrack essentially was the brainchild of my physiotherapy and my cardiac rehab team together with cardiology. So we actually designed a mobile app on the phone, because most of us are always on the phone. We spend most of the time on the phone in connection with a wearable sensor and also a portal that the team of doctors and nurses and physios taking care of the patient can log into. So the patients would use the app to key in their vitals, to record their medication intake, to actually do exercise. So every day on the app, it will remind you that, you know, it's time to exercise today. This is an exercise program. So therefore, a special program will pop up for you to do an exercise. And while you're exercising, the HeartTrack monitor actually tracks your heart rate and tells you exactly whether you're exercising enough. Because exercise is also about how much you are actually pushing yourself. We want our patients to push themselves safely, but not too little and not too much. So this HeartTrack monitor can actually achieve that. And after the end of the session, after they've input all this data, my team, whether the nurses, the doctors, or the physiotherapists, can actually log into the computer and check on your progress. And if there's any issue, we notice that, oh, the blood pressure is a bit high, or you haven't taken your medicines, you haven't exercised according to the 3 times this week, we will give you a
1: Whoops.
0: call, a friendly call, and tell you, hey, what's up? Is there anything we can help you? Is there some issue with the app? How can we help you? Do you need to come in to do some exercise with us? So that's how we keep our patients who are recovering on track. We don't want to nag them too much, but we want to support them with all we can with the resources we are given.
1: Is this heart tracker similar to like these kinds of wearable trackers?
0: Yes, so it is. However, because when we built the app, there's only a specific heart rate monitor we actually linked it to. So definitely, if you have your own heart track monitor, that would be helpful for us to also have a look and review. But to use the app, you will need a specific heart rate monitor that is linked to the app.
1: Then how do they put it onto their body so that they can, y'all can track?
0: So it's actually just a strap on your arm, that's all.
1: Oh,
0: And there's no screen. So you just wear a strap, basically.
1: I
0: That's all
1: see.
0: you see, a strap. Yeah.
1: Oh,
0: It's
1: okay.
0: that simple.
1: So if they have this, they can also tie in with your system, and then they can wear that particular strap to so that you
0: It
1: can.
0: has to be a specific one, actually. Yeah,
1: Oh.
0: unfortunately. At this point of time, we're trying to make changes and hopefully that will come in the next few years. But for now, only the strap.
1: Right. And then as we head into the haze season, what are the most important steps heart patients, as well as caregivers and the general public, can take to protect their health, heart health?
0: Okay, so I think going back to the haze, I think I've already mentioned before, but probably I'll just summarize that first. So number one, we have to intervene to reduce the exposure to the haze because I think we still have quite a long while to go. So wearing face masks when you're out there, installing air purifiers in your home if it's possible, I think that would be great. We want to avoid commuting during rush hour. Don't go to places where there's a fireplace or there's candles. Avoid these kind of areas because you don't want to increase the amount of particles you actually breathe in. So close the windows, use your air conditioners if possible. That would be great. In terms of lifestyle changes, I mentioned eat healthily. In terms of the diet, try to avoid ultra processed food, which actually worsens your inflammation by bounce and leaps and bounds. And then in terms of medications for patients, make sure you take your medications. And if you have any new symptoms like breathlessness or chest pain or discomfort, or if you are feeling yourself getting a flu, all this that can actually worsen your condition. So seek medical help. Go to the GP, go to the polyclinic to make sure that you get your symptoms under control and make sure it's not worsening.
1: And great tips there. Thank you for your advice today.
0: Thank you so much.
1: And that's Dr. Violet Hoon, a senior consultant cardiologist and head of cardiac rehabilitation services at NHG Heart Institute at Tan Tock Seng Hospital. For the Wellness Hour, I'm Hui Wong on CNA 938.
2: Families are amazing, but let's be honest, they can be tricky too. I'm Susan Ng, and every week I sit down with experts and parents to talk about the things that really matter. Parenting tips, family challenges, and the little moments that make family life so special.
3: She's my inspiration. She's my partner during good times and bad times. And we love each other until today, and I love my children.
4: Coming home to each other really is more than just returning to a place itself. It's knowing that having that joy to see my spouse 24/7 after work and having that feeling of unwavering presence that is beside me. I guess that is like a quiet reassurance for me that I'm truly safe and truly loved.
2: So whether you're a parent, a spouse, a sibling, or just curious about family life, tune in on Saturdays at 11 a.m. and 4 p.m. and join the conversation. Let's navigate family together.
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6: Many women also may not realize that they're approaching what you call the fertility cliff at the age of 35. What do you want women and couples to understand about this age-related fertility decline, Dr. Loh?
7: I think a fertility cliff is a very strong phrase, but however, it reflects the clinical truth. Fertility, of course, doesn't just fall off the cliff when you reach your 35th birthday, but the slope where the number of eggs and equality would drop would actually significantly become steeper around that age, right? By 35, the ladies would have exhausted about 90 to 95% of the eggs that she was born with. And the remaining eggs tend to have higher rates of abnormal chromosomes, increasing the chance of miscarriage as well. The monthly chance of pregnancy at the age of 35 would be ballpark about 20 to 25%. After the age of 35, it become about 10 to 15% per month. So there's a significant drop in the ability to conceive. And under the age of 35, if you have been trying for about 12 months, it's still no success, then it's about time to see a doctor. But whereas after the age of 35, then probably after about 3 to 6 months of not getting pregnant, you should see a specialist. And of course, to my mind, the best time to see is actually when you just maybe newly get married. It's good to have a reality check to see what is whether there's any issue at all. The fertility screening is quick, non-invasive, and give you real data and real options. The options include maybe even, say you want to delay things, the number of eggs are not so many. You can always generate some embryos or eggs for freezing. You can embark on lifestyle changes and maybe some early treatment.
6: Yeah.
7: Knowledge is actually removes fear and empower a lady to choose when they still have many choices.
6: I love what you said about knowledge, you know, removing fear and empowering women as well. Okay. And Dr. Low, you know, you're a veteran in the industry. You have 30 years of experience in fertility medicine, and you've even helped to establish Singapore's first IVF unit at KKIVF. How would you say fertility treatments have evolved since you first started out? And what are some of the more common misconceptions about IVF that you would like to correct?
7: Over the 30 years, I've seen IVF evolve from last time used to maybe a bit of a hit and miss and maybe of a miracle when they're successful for a handful of patients. But now it has become quite a highly refined science. And when we first started with the KKIVF, maybe 30 plus years ago, success rate ballpark about 20 to 25% per cycle. And we have quite basic lab technology. Now with ICSI, with time lapse, incubator, with actually the pre-implantation genetic testing for aneuploidy coming on board soon, and with vitrification where there's flash freezing of the embryos, the live birth rate for a lady under 35 would be about 50 to 60% in most centers. I would like to address some common misconception. One is that IVF is a safety net enabler which can overcome age, right? But of course, IVF carries the highest success rate, but when the eggs are allowed to deteriorate to the time that the numbers and the quality are gone, then IVF, unfortunately, is not a time machine. The success rate after the age of certain age would remain dismal, right? Then a misconception is IVF is the end of the road. I've seen many couples who have, after failing IVF, feel very disappointed and dismayed. Actually, sometimes other things can be done also to make the chance of pregnancy higher. I just saw one lady who actually have failed IVF in another institution. She got 4 eggs only, and then none of them fertilized. And she have cysts, she have fibroids, she have polyps. So we did a small surgery to remove all these obstacles. And then we also inject some platelet-rich plasma to rejuvenate the ovary. That is done in the context of a combined research between our clinic and the KKIVF. Then the lady actually subsequently the next month conceived naturally and deliver a beautiful child. So IVF, while it is give you the highest success rate, is not the only way that we can help our patients. The third problem is that a lot of people think that IVF babies are a bit more abnormal, but large studies have shown that IVF babies are as healthy as naturally conceived babies. So those are the few misconceptions I'd like to address. Yeah.
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20: Good Sunday evening, everybody. Don't forget to check the haze and PSI levels before you go to bed. So I made that mistake last week. I'm not really an aircon sleeper kind of guy, and I've got very good breeze in my building. So I left the windows open, but that night was the night that the haze really came in. And I woke up hacking and hawing. And that is why I put together this episode of Health Matters. In particular, one of the first places you'll feel it is your eyes. Why are your eyes teary and itchy with haze? That's next, as I speak to Professor Lewis Tong from the Singapore National Eye Center. But first up, it's your 9 p.m. news.
21: Nine o'clock, a very good evening. This is the news on CNA 938. I'm Keith D'Souza. North Korea has fired 2 short-range ballistic missiles off its eastern coast towards the sea. South Korea and Japan confirming that they were launched separately, nearly 3 hours apart. CNA's Paul Sung has more.
22: South Korea's military says that the first was fired from the Wonsan area at around 3 p.m. local time. It traveled about 450 kilometers into the East Sea, also known as the Sea of Japan. A second projectile flew more than 600 kilometers from the same area. The military says officials from South Korea, the United States and Japan are tracking and sharing relevant information. South Korea's National Security Office also convened an emergency meeting to assess the impact. Japan's Defense Ministry, though, has not confirmed whether the second missile landed inside the country's exclusive economic zone. Tokyo has launched a protest, with Pyongyang calling the launches a threat to regional peace and security. The latest firings follow a similar show of force just over a week ago, when North Korea launched multiple short-range ballistic missiles during a live-fire exercise. They also come amid renewed tensions over Pyongyang's nuclear program. North Korea rejected a recent resolution by the UN nuclear watchdog demanding it halt its nuclear activities insisting its status as a nuclear weapons state is permanent.
21: Interim shuttle bus services serving Kungar residents will begin earlier from the second half instead of the end of 2027. These will broadly follow the route of the upcoming Jurong Regional Line, which has been delayed by 6 months. 10 stations along the new line from Choa Chu Kang to Boon Lay as well as Tawas are now expected to open in mid-2028. 7 more stations will open under Stage 2. The entire line is expected to be operational by 2029. Transport Minister Jeffrey Siao says interim buses mean commuters can still get planned connectivity that the residents have been looking forward to.
0: So commuters will begin to enjoy the JRL's connectivity on the original timeline, first by bus and then later by train when the JRL is up and running. When these services start, they will be a game changer for transport connectivity for the West with the rest of Singapore.
21: Mr. Siao was speaking to Tengah residents during celebrations for the Mid-Autumn Festival. He also announced 3 new bus services in the area and woodlands, as well as enhancements to popular routes to the city. The improvements are part of a nearly $1 billion investment to boost bus services island-wide. Some companies are stepping up haze precautions as air quality in Singapore hovers near unhealthy levels. Many have begun distributing masks and issuing daily health reminders. For staff who spend hours outdoors, employers are also looking at ways to reduce their exposure if conditions worsen. CNA's Alexandra Anand has more on this report, featuring Goh Chee Hong, head of operations at SingPost, and Dung Shi Wen, general manager of Shell Mobility and Convenience Singapore.
1: It's business as usual for postmen as they sort out the day's mail. But along with the letters and parcels, another item is being handed out before they hit the road. N95 masks. SingPost has already secured 9 weeks' supply to dispatch daily.
3: We have also reminded our staff to top up their water bottles and to keep hydrated. At the same time, to monitor their health symptoms, especially like breathless or eye irritation, then they have to report to their supervisor so that we can make the arrangement for them to rest.
1: Staff are also briefed daily on the PSI levels, especially at their respective delivery areas. This is to help them better plan their routes and breaks, as they could clock up to 6 hours outdoors per shift. Air quality across all 5 regions of Singapore entered the unhealthy range on Tuesday for the first time since 2019. The Manpower Ministry has advised employers to carry out risk assessments and find ways to reduce prolonged outdoor work. At Shell, service staff have been advised to move indoors as often as they can. The company says it will step up precautions if conditions worsen.
3: For site staff that we know perhaps have came forward with pre-existing condition, we try to accommodate perhaps more rest times, certainly better hydration during this period of time. And if the need arises, should it go higher? And of course, then we will recalibrate where we deploy them.
1: So far, neither company say they have seen a spike in staff asking for adjustments to their working arrangements. For those who can work remotely, some employers CNA spoke to say it's an option they're keeping on the table. OCBC says flexible work arrangements can be implemented if the haze deteriorates further, particularly for elderly or pregnant employees and those with pre-existing medical conditions. For now, the bank has made N95 masks available to staff and advised them to minimize prolonged outdoor exposure when air quality worsens.
21: Singapore has won its first medal at the Asian Games in Japan, a bronze in Wushu by Xin Luo on the first day of competition. But it's a bittersweet outing for the team after narrowly missing out on a second medal in another event. CNA's Alif Amsia reports from Nagoya.
23: At the historic Aichi Budokan, Asia's top Wushu exponents took center stage, putting on full display perfect precision and poise. In the women's Tai Chi Chuan and Tai Chi Chen final, Singapore's Xin Luo dazzled in her routines to post a combined score of 19.443. She took home the joint bronze with Brunei's Basma Lakar. China took gold, Japan the silver.
24: Coming to this game, I was very prepared.
2: even though, you know, coming up to this game, I was a little bit wonky, you know, sometimes I'll fall, but then I trust the process. I trust that, you know, this 1 month that I spent in China competing, training, I think it'll pay off, and I'm glad it did.
23: Her teammate Vera Tan, meanwhile, finished 7th out of 12 competitors in her 4th Asian Games outing. An emotional Tan says this could be her last.
4: I was having a lot of self-doubt and all very close to the competition. So, being able to finish this both routines without any deductions and to the best of my ability, I'm just very proud of myself for that.
23: Earlier in the day, Games debutant Chia Kai-ming continued his remarkable comeback from an injury. In a tightly contested men's Changchun event, he came agonizingly close, with just 0.004 points separating him and a bronze.
6: Definitely one of my proudest moments in my career, because previously it was a career-ending injury. Yeah, I fractured my right ankle, so being able to come back and competing in the biggest competition for Wushu, I think it's a very, very, very huge, in a way, a success for myself.
23: Singapore's Wushu exponents will be looking for more breakthroughs on day two of the Wushu program, featuring in the women's Changchun and the men's Tai Chi Tian final. At the last edition in 2023, Singapore Wushu team bagged a silver and a bronze. Alif Amsha, CNA, Nagoya.
21: Long-distance swim queen Gan Ching Hui delivered more happy news for Singapore, clinching the country's second medal of the day. She bagged a silver in the women's 1,500-meter freestyle, beating her own national record in the process. She is the first Singaporean to win a medal at this event. Gan started strongly and stayed in the top two from start to finish. She touched home with a time of 16:45, smashing the national record she set in July last year at the World Aquatics Championship. This is Gan's first Asian Games medal and a massive gain from her fourth place finish in the last edition in 2023.
4: It's really nice to get that feeling back again, you know, being able to be out there and, you know, get a personal best again, obviously, after a few disappointing races, you know, at the Commonwealth Games and even the past Asian Games. I think that really fueled the fire in me to really want this even more and just put everything out there today when I swim.
21: Singapore's martial arts exponents were also in action, with karate athlete Shannon Leong falling just short of the podium in the women's kata individual event. She fell 4-1 to her Vietnamese opponent in the bronze medal match. Meanwhile, mixed martial arts fighter Tiffany Teo defeated her Iranian competitor 3-0 in the quarterfinal of the women's traditional 60kg event. She will face India in the semi-final bout tomorrow. And you can catch Team Singapore in action at the Aichi Nagoya Asian Games until the 4th of October, live or on demand on MeWatch. And that is going to do it for the news on CNA 938. Headlines anytime on CNA 938 and CNA.Asia. On the roads right now, we have a stalled vehicle on the PIE heading towards Tuas at the KJE exit. Reports of an incident at the Bukit Timah Expressway after Woodlands Road. You're advised to avoid lane 3, but it doesn't tell you what the incident is. Also, we've got a minute work on the TPE towards the SLE at Tampines Avenue 7 exit.
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20: Welcome in, everybody. Why are your eyes itchy or teary when there's transboundary haze? You know, it's more than just PM2.5 particulate matter that's in transboundary haze. There's gases, there could be ash. All of this could be affecting the delicate surface of your eyes as you're walking around. Are there short-term and long-term implications? Could it lead to an actual, you know, eye injury? Maybe eyelid inflammation, watery eyes, conjunctivitis, dry eyes. Could all of this actually happen? Let's find out. On today's edition, I am joined for this discussion by Professor Lewis Tom, who is Senior Consultant, Corneal and External Eye Disease Department, SNEC. If you have any questions, maybe your eyes have been feeling that itchy and watery feeling and nothing is helping it feel better, you're welcome to join the discussion via WhatsApp. You can message your questions across at 963-11938. Professor Tong, welcome. Thank you so much for joining me. Hello.
8: Hello, it's a great pleasure to be on your show again.
20: Is it one of the first things that people notice, I think, when there's transboundary haze straight away, would be the impact on their eyes or skin, I would imagine?
8: That's correct. Yeah, that's correct.
20: Because you're walking around.
8: Because the eye is actually it's most exposed, right? I mean of all the parts of the body, this is the one that's front facing and it's actually the one that's in contact with the environment.
20: Is the eye very delicate, generally speaking?
8: The eye needs to be protected against external insults because certain kinds of insults can actually reduce the transparency of the transparent layer of the eye. So it's very important that the eye keeps watch, right? Imagine that you have a delicate facility, you need guards and people all around outside. So we call that the epithelium of the eye, right? So that actually warns the eye of insults that may cause a potential danger. Right. But then, of course, the warning cannot be too trigger happy. Right. I mean, it cannot be too,
20: if not,
8: too
20: we can't see.
8: Low threshold because that will cause alarms all the time. You don't want it. Right. But you need a certain level of vigilance. So that's how the immune system and, the protection, the defenses of the eye works.
20: One of the main reasons I wanted to do this discussion so quickly is because I've been getting messages from our listeners who've been saying they've been feeling that watery, itchy feeling in their eye. And some of them have said things like, I don't have allergic rhinitis. I don't have some kind of pre-existing condition. And yet I'm feeling this. Why, Professor Tong, is somebody feeling, when there is transboundary haze, this kind of itchy, watery feeling in their eye?
8: Well, there's a lot of research on the components of haze, right? I mean, you could have the PM2.5, the PM10. You could have gases like sulfur dioxide, nitrogen dioxide, you have carbon monoxide, right? So all these, pollutants, so to speak, right, can actually damage the front of the eye by reducing the, by destroying the barrier. So imagine if you and I are both guardsmen of this delicate tissue and we linked our arms together. So what the PM2.5 does is it destroys, it has to burst through the space between us. So it has to destroy our arms or injure our arms in order to get through, right? So that's what's happening. So if the thing is damaged, then you actually opens the channel for more PM2.5 and more particles to get between us, right? Yeah, that's how the alarm system works, you see. And that, unfortunately, there's both components. One is the direct toxic, or we call it the oxidative stress effect of that particle. The other is the result of this warning system itself, right? Because we created such an alarm, we want to tell everybody there's danger. That itself, that message of this alarm sometimes actually aggravates the watery and the red eye and all that stuff. So it's a combination of both the direct effect and the fact that we're trying to raise the alarm.
20: Yeah.
8: Right?
20: Yeah. I mean, think about it this way. If it was a transboundary haze, if you walked into a room where there were very strong gases and your eyes started stinging, then the flight response would happen, right? You would leave the room. It would tell you that this is not a safe place to be in. So that's one warning system in a way that helps the entire person. One of my listeners actually mentioned, and I remember this message, it wasn't just watery and it wasn't just itchy, but this person said that they almost felt like they could feel sentiments in the eye. Is this psychological because we know it's haze, or could there actually be little sentiments that one is feeling?
8: There is actually a real sensation of, there's real particles that could settle in the tear film and also in the upper and lower parts of the space between the eyelids as well as and the globe, right? Because the tears normally drain to the nose and the throat, right? That's how the tear circulates, right? So what happens is that whenever there's irritation in think of it as two rooms, right? The eye surface is one room and then the nose and the throat is another room, right? So what happens is the connection is that tear duct, the drainage duct. So what happens if you have irritation in one of the two rooms, the other room gets affected because the door is actually open, right? So what happens is then the particles can get also into the nose, the throat, and then you can feel the, then you'll be swallowing dust, or you can, you know, you can smell. And so it's not enough sometimes to just have a good face mask, because it can, the other room is so-called, the eye is exposed to the air directly still with the, even with the mask.
20: They are all connected, everybody. That's why sometimes when you put in a particular medicated eye drop, after a while you can taste it because it's actually dripped down, right?
8: Exactly.
20: I can feel it.
8: It works the other way around as well.
20: What?
8: Right? The other way around, because you've got a lot of fumes and you've got a lot of, like if you're really suffering from some kind of allergic bronchitis, at the same time, the inflammation spreads to the eye as well. So then you've got red, itchy eyes and stuff. So really, I think you need to look at these two as part of the same unit. It's a part of that delicate, facility that we have to protect, right? Yeah, that's how the body works. Yeah.
20: One of my listeners WhatsApping across and saying, one of my eyelids feels heavy in one place and twitchy. I wonder if it's haze related. To my listener, tell me, I mean, when did this begin as well? Did you notice this beginning when we started entering some of the unhealthy levels of the transboundary haze? But when you hear something like this, Professor Tong, heavy in one place and twitchy, does it send off any red flags for you?
8: Well, it's very explainable, because what happens is that when the eyelids, right, and the eye surface are usually part of what we call the ocular surface unit. So basically that is one of the rooms, right? It's connected room. So anything that happens to the surface of the eye, like if the tears are not draining well, or if the tears accumulated too much particles, the lids will actually be inflamed as well. It's part of the same room. So what happens is that then you are actually feeling the irritation of the accumulation of those particles. And at the same time, because the sensory nerves in the cornea, the front of the eye, they are very, very sensitive. So the slightest change in, the temperature, humidity, and, the friction between the eyelid and the surface of the eye. So what happens when you blink is that you can feel the particles, right? So these things can, in the short term, cause a lot of symptoms. But in the long term, also you have other inflammatory effects as well. For example, you get calcium deposits and, other kinds of concretions and stuff deposited on the surface of the eye. Yeah, so that's more chronic. But the short term, definitely you can feel the irritation, the particles. And once the tear is unstable, the eye is very dry. So when the eye is dry, you can even feel the normal texture of the eyelid when you blink. So the irritation manifests as a twitching of the eyelid, because your facial nerves gets activated as well. So you kind of get a kind of blepharospasm, what we call it. Yeah, that's why you can get the twitching.
20: My gosh, I didn't realize that. So again, because of the dry eye. Okay, so what should my listener do if they're feeling that heaviness on one side, if they're feeling that spasm aspect? Would regular, eye drops help alleviate that situation?
8: Well, okay. I mean, firstly, a few things, right? You got to try to get yourself away from that environment if you can, right? Because if you're still in that chamber with lots of gas and fumes and stuff, then it's not going to be very effective, whatever you do. So if you, assuming you can get out of
20: that. It could be a work environmental exposure thing as well, right? Like, let's say your work desk is right under the air-conditioned vent, and the aircon vent is always blowing at your eye line. That's the environmental trigger, correct? Potentially?
8: Yes. So once you get away from that, then it's what you say, the simple stuff are the artificial tears and cleaning your eyelids, washing and cleaning your face and your hair. Basically, you want to lubricate the eye so that you're flushing the particles off and reducing the friction.
20: Wait, how do you clean your eyelids? I wash my face. I clean my face. Okay. I may put eye drops in. Are you supposed to actually clean your eyelids somehow?
8: Yeah, the eyelids are very kind of important in terms of the function of the tears, because the eyelid secretes the oil content of the tears. So you need to make sure that all the oil glands are not blocked. And one way to do that is to use commercial lid cleanser, that lid wipes, for example. These are very common commercially, right? Then there are other formulations, like foam-like kind of formulations, and even like lotion that you can apply onto on the gauze and so on. But the simplest ones are the wipes, right? Commercial wipes, and you can get lots of those.
20: But so if you don't want to use the wipes, can you just, like, when you're washing your face, just wash on top of your eyelid down there?
8: Yeah, it's just not as effective, because you really want to remove the, the cosmetics and all the stuff that's accumulated on the eyelid margin, that needs to be kind of carefully removed as well.
20: You know,
8: so
20: when you
8: cosmetics,
20: a lot of that are build up in the morning of, is it called rheum? which is all the gunk and the hardened crystals?
8: Yeah. There's lots of reasons why you get the crusting and the deposit of the meibum. The oil secretion is called meibum, right? So that meibum solidifies, and that a little bit of that is kind of quite normal, right? But sometimes when you get too much of that, it's because you're very poor eyelid hygiene, and then you got inflammation on the lid margin, they call it blepharitis, and that can sort of cause you to have dry eyes and even lid swellings and red eyes and quite bad soreness that makes you think you have an infection, but it's not an infection. Yeah.
20: So during periods of potentially, let's say, a lot of insults to the eye, let's say when there's transboundary haze, could that be another red flag if you start noticing a lot of crusting and that morning gunk appearing in the daytime and in the morning? Is that a sign perhaps that your eye is being challenged?
8: Yeah, it just means that your level of inflammation has increased, right? So it depends on what your baseline is. If your baseline is already not very good to start with, then external triggers are going to bring you to that symptomatic level faster, right? And more easily, yeah.
20: To that previous questioner, she replied, and she says that it just started yesterday, that eyelid heavy and twitchy feeling. Maybe, most likely, there is that link to the transboundary haze aspect as well. Another listener, WhatsApping across, we were talking about environmental insults to the eye, not just transboundary haze. This person says, itchy eyes, could it also be a consequence of overexposure to maybe the pollutant gases from engines? So let's say with catalytic converters in cars, the pollutant gases are still being released in the environment. You say it's been occurring for a long time. So don't your eyes, isn't it normal? Would your eyes get used to it after a very long time? Let's say if you're a driver or a motorcyclist or something like that.
8: Yes, definitely. So I think most people in Singapore are exposed to quite a bit of, you know, the petrochemical type of pollution as well, right? Mm-hmm. If you travel a lot on roads, if you're a motorcyclist and so on.
20: If you're working in the refinery areas.
8: Yeah, exactly. So that is also the variant of the same theme, right? Because that's a kind of a gaseous particle, sort of insult to the eye. So that over the long term can have compromise of the tear film, can cause you to have more inflammation, more eyelid allergies and all the usual stuff that you get with the haze. Yeah.
20: Singapore has high myopia rates and a lot of people utilize contact lenses. Professor Tong, if you're a contact lens user on a daily basis and you're facing environmental insults like transboundary haze, could that be very complicated as well? Maybe particles being trapped under the lens on the surface of your eye?
8: Yeah, definitely. And apart from the actually physical trapping of those particles, your contact lens can destabilize the existing tears and make the whole thing dry up faster. And at the same time, what happens is that the lens itself, especially if you wear them, you know, extended period of time, you tend to have lens proteins that are added to the tear as well. So then you get multiple factors from the contact lens that can kind of compromise the surface. Yeah.
20: So to rub or not to rub, that is the question. It feels itchy, lah, and it feels good to rub, right? Because it's like, itchy, you're walking out there. Definitely don't, right?
8: Generally, rubbing is a very bad idea because if you have...
20: Then why does it feel so good? That is the problem.
8: No, acutely, you feel good. But then what happens is that you burst all that allergic cells called the mast cells. So what happens is that then you get a delayed or instant another wave of inflammation. And then you will find that the whole thing gets worse after that, right? Because you're kind of releasing more mediators of inflammation by rubbing and bursting those cells. On the other hand, you could also compromise your tear film by rubbing because your eyelashes could be rubbed and, shifted in position and kind of like abrading the front of the eye. So there are many reasons why rubbing itself is not a good idea. I mean, if you really feel that itch or that stuff, right, use a cold compress. That would also, you know, sort of very quickly bring down the level of the suffering, right?
20: Yeah. Oh, do you know what's very popular nowadays? A lot of people have the, it's not cold compress, but it's the hot one. Yeah. And it's that Japanese or Korean types where you open it auto-heats and you just put it on your eye. I use those when I have a sty or I just want to relax or something like that. Yeah. Could that help with the discomfort here as well, potentially?
8: Well, that is correct, but just want to clarify that when we ask people to do hot compress, basically the reason is to keep the oil glands or the meibomian glands open, right? So you need to melt the hardened meibom and make sure that it flows, right? Mm. So that is a long-term measure to prevent eyelid inflammation, improve the eyelid hygiene, and prevent dry eye, right? But what I'm talking about just now was the acute, desperate emergency measure to bring down the level of suffering. So that's the cold compress. But you still need the regular hot compress. And generally for hot compress, you can't just do once, right?
20: No.
8: You probably will need to do it every day, actually. Mm. You need to do it daily. Yeah.
20: One listener asking this question, there are commercially over-the-counter available eye washes. What does doctor think about that? Could that help with itchy eyes? I'm familiar. I think I know what this person is referring to, the kind of thing that you put and you wash your eye about, that kind of stuff.
8: Yeah.
20: I don't do that anymore. Is that still popular? I'm not sure.
8: That I think that is generally not necessary unless you are in a period of haze and things like this, right? When you are in this kind of environment, and supposing that you have to go outdoors, right? Then that's one of the few measures that I think it's going to be very useful on top of the cleaning of the eyelids and washing your face and your hair, right? And also adding the artificial tears itself. Because sometimes artificial tears, you know, the bottle's pretty small, right?
20: Yeah.
8: So after used, you know, you're kind of like using many, many bottles in a day. So using those eye washes may be one way to, you know, to make it more feasible, so to speak. Yeah.
20: One person messaging in as well. What about those eye drops that have the very minty cooling feeling? Those, right. I don't like using them.
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10: Wow, how much did you pay?
9: I ported into my line to M1 and paid $0 for my phone.
10: And how much for the plan?
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21: 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This is the news on CNA 938. Good evening. Severe tropical storm Dujuan is approaching eastern Japan, threatening heavy rain during its autumn holiday period known as Silver Week. It's expected to strengthen into a typhoon and make landfall in Chiba Prefecture tomorrow. Transport operators have announced changes ahead of the storm's arrival. The wider Kanto region could receive some 200 millimetres of rain in the 24 hours from Monday, 6 a.m. local time. Conditions could worsen over the next 24 hours, with rainfall reaching as much as 400 millimetres. Officials are warning of landslides, swollen rivers and high waves. Wet weather is also forecast around Nagoya, with some Asian Games events being held. Some 7,500 people laced up for this year's Yellow Ribbon Run, raising nearly $260,000 to support inmates, ex-offenders and their families. The event was held at the Kallang for the first time in its 16-year history, as organisers looked to bring the message of second chances to a wider audience. Participants took part in 10 and 5-kilometre runs. The new 888-meter run for parents and their children also introduced younger participants to the Yellow Ribbon message. A fair highlighted stories of positive change and role of the community in supporting ex-offenders. Here's Law Minister and Second Minister for Home Affairs, Edwin Tong.
5: The fact that you're here really underscores what we mean by giving second chances, by empowering individuals who have opportunities to serve in society. And when they are received in this way by community, they do well and they pay it forward. And in this way, we build a much more compassionate, more gentle and a kinder Singapore.
21: About 220

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1: Required to deliver the care of the future needs of Singaporeans. In particular, as the nation gets older in the super aged society, things like complexity, uncertainty even, and completing treatment needs will have to be decided upon.
2: Here's Associate Professor David Tan, Director of the Health Ministry's Primary and Community Care Division.
3: So once this is out, the public can expect that many of their complex conditions can be managed in the community by these family medicine specialists, and they would not need to see a specialist in the hospital anymore. And these specialists would be equipped to look after the needs of the public in future. And this would include conditions like mental health conditions, frailty conditions that we do expect with our aging population in Singapore.
2: The online auction for 338 luxury handbags and accessories seized in Singapore's $3 billion money laundering case closed today. The handbag with the highest closing bid was a Louis Vuitton at $87,000. The bidding for the items began 2 weeks ago with the local auction house Hot Lots appointed to conduct the sale. Bids for 286 fine jewelry items are ongoing, and the offerings for those close next Sunday. None of the seven properties linked to the case were sold during Thursday's sales. In July, 47 luxury cars were put up for closed bidding auction. And that is going to do it for the news on CNA 938. Headlines anytime on CNA 938 and CNA.asia.
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0: The stirringly haunting music from the film The Violinist. It's enough to make anyone cry. Welcome to Culture Club. I'm Melanie Olivero. This is CNA 938. Many, if not most of us, have lost someone, be it through emotional or physical distance, natural disasters or accidents, betrayal or death. Sometimes there isn't a reason, it just is. When you watch the film The Violinist, you'll be exposed to this and you'll feel other things too, thanks to the characters. Joy, validation, choosing people over duty, passion pursuits, young love, strength in the face of extreme adversity and cruelty, and more. The Violinist, the animated local film that opens in Singapore cinemas on September 17th, is co-directed by Singaporean filmmaker and animator Irvin Han and Spanish animator Raul Garcia. Set in Singapore and Malaya before, during, and after the Japanese occupation and spanning 80 years, The Violinist follows two talented young musicians, Kai and Faye, whose friendship and dreams are torn apart by war. Irvin is not in town and he's got to go to film festivals, but I'm so happy to also have on board on Culture Club, Justin Demon and Leonard Lai, executive producers of The Violinist, and Michael Lim, festival director of Animation Nation, the animation festival organized by the Singapore Film Society. Hi, everyone. Welcome to CNA 938. Thanks for being with us here. Before we talk about The Violinist, what animation films are always on your repeat playlist? Mine would be the anime series Food Wars on Netflix. What about you? Let's start with Michael.
1: For me, it would probably be some of the classic Disney animation films. I remember the first one that I went to with my mom was Bambi. Mm. And that's still, it's still a classic to me.
0: Bambi, yeah, and so many others. But yeah, because it meant so much to you because you watched it with mom. Okay. What about Justin?
2: You know, I spend most of my weekends watching anime, so it's very difficult for me to pin down. But I would say the ones that mean the most to me, thinking about it now, they're always from hand-drawn 2Ds, and they're from the 90s for some reason. Three comes to mind, Iron Giant, Mulan. And one particularly that I think aligns with The Violinist a lot is Anastasia from 1997, because it's historical, the music plays a big part of it, and it's also told in flashbacks as well. So yeah, for some reason, maybe that's one of the reasons why I was drawn to Violinist as well.
0: Okay. Leonard?
3: Well, I think my memory dates back to, similar in the 90s.
0: Uh-huh. Yeah. Similar in the 90s. Okay.
3: Yeah,
0: okay.
3: So I think the first animation, my influences were more Japanese anime though. Yeah, so, Akira, way back. Akira.
0: In the 90s also.
3: Yes, 90s. Yes. And Ghost in the Shell.
0: Yes.
3: Both the feature film and the series. Recently, it's in terms of series, The Clone Wars, not because of the animation, but because it extended the whole universe, of Star Wars. So that was really, really good. And also Studio Ghibli's, work like Spirited Away. Oh, yeah, I love that.
0: Yep. Yeah, all classics. Irvin, let's go to The Violinist now, because Irvin first came up with the storyline and concept for The Violinist during the SG50 celebrations. Can you tell us more about that? And when both of you, Leonard and Justin, took up the executive producer's role. So this is for people who just see it and they say, it's The Violinist, it's from Singapore. But it had its origins during SG50. So tell us about that.
2: So actually, the time when I got around getting on board The Violinist is also the same time I got to know Irvin and his partner, Bernard, a bit better, his business partner. He actually was part of a project market that we were doing for the industry. Talking about 10-plus years ago, we were talking about new projects that are coming up. They came in, Robot Playground came in, they started talking about a short film that they did called The Violin for the SG50. And it would be remiss of me to not mention the support from the National Library Board in getting that done. Yeah. And funnily enough, I was a judge in one of the short film competition that it was showing in. And I got to know Irvin there a bit better. And he said I was working on something to extend it into a feature film. And then since then, we kept in touch. We worked on putting something together. I tried to shepherd the project as much as I could in the early days. We read the script together. We got an idea of who potential partners could look like. But the thing about every film that even Leonard can tell you is that he has to fall apart 3, 4, 5 times before it comes together again. And yeah. I think during the 10 years, it fell apart a few times, but it found its way in the last 4 to 5 years.
3: Yeah. Yeah. So for me, you know, I got involved around 3 years ago before they started production. So okay. By then, a lot of the groundwork has been done.
0: Yeah.
3: Yeah. So like the character, you know, models and some of the locations and stuff like that. So they Irvin did sort of like a very extensive research because it's historical, right? So they went to like Baba House, a lot of the locations in Singapore as well. And then I, you know, for me, it's always about the script, right? So I had a look at the script, and just based on the script alone, you know, it was very moving for me. So I decided, yeah, this is a film that I wanted to be involved in and to do, because I've done like, you know, Our Boys to Men, yeah. So and other films with Jack. So this was very different. And I wanted to do a period film that, you know, it's set during World War II. And to do a live action, it costs a lot of money, right? Yeah. Yeah. So it doesn't make sense in terms of the figures for Singapore and Malaysia market. Yeah. But this film was different. You know, it had a Singapore story, but very international sort of like appeal. And I thought, yeah, you know, this is the project that I want to do for my first animated film. Mm.
2: I got a funny story about the script.
0: Yeah.
2: One of the key things is that, you know, when I get involved in any project, I try to stress test the script as much as possible. Mm. So we sent it to a few people overseas and all that, trying to poke holes at it to kind of see if that's where the weaknesses are and all that. This is one of the only scripts in the 40 plus projects I've done where people send back remarks saying, actually, we got no comments about the script.
0: You know, is that good or bad?
2: It's a good thing because most people always have an opinion about, oh, this one shouldn't happen, that one shouldn't happen, this character should do this way. So it was universal, and the people I sent it to were all from overseas. So when we did that, I realized that from a cultural level, it already hit a gold mine, because you know that people from overseas understood the story, they understood the characters, they understood the settings, they understood the vision behind it. And that carried through into the international co-production structure that the film eventually took to get to where it is now.
0: A plate of kuih was served. Did they say, what is that? Question, what is that? I want to eat it.
2: I think some people pointed it out during some of the screenings, and they say, oh, it's very, you know, the kuih lapis and all that.
0: They were quite
2: interested in it. But these are the little grace notes that Irvin put into it to really anchor the film.
0: You're quite right. Just because Justin mentioned Robot Playground Media, yeah, that's the award-winning animation and VFX studio that Irvin Hahn founded. During the earlier stages of making this go from a short film to that full-length feature and the basic characters that were formed as well, there's Faye, the gifted young violinist, and Kai, her childhood friend, who also becomes a violinist, and they fall in love. During the earlier stages to now, they changed, yeah? It used to be a little boy and an older man, but then a romantic aspect was brought into it instead.
2: I think one of the key things in the script that, you know, I have to again mention Jordan Seed, who co-wrote the script with Irvin. One of the key things that they wanted to bring was to create an epic scale of the film. Mm. If you're going to take something from a short film and make it into a feature film, you might as well go all the way. You know, so one of the key designs that they made in terms of how they, you know, produce the characters was to understand how the backdrop of Singapore's growing up story was also seen through their relationship as well. Mm. And I think when you actually watch the film, in very small ways, you realize how the growing up of these characters reflected how Singapore was making its own decisions and growing up, especially post-war as well. Yeah. And the decisions, the hard decisions they had to make for Singapore as well as for the characters as well. So I think he wanted to be able to bring those things together.
0: Gentlemen, we have a question from a listener. Alex says, will this film be available on Netflix, please? And by the way, so proud that this film captures the Singapore vibes and the Singaporeanness that is associated with home. Goosebumps all over. I just saw the clip. Okay. Netflix so, question.
2: Well, I can guarantee you it will definitely come to streaming at some point. But as you know, part of the team, I will really have to say, when you have the chance to see it in the cinema, please see it. And I think you would agree the same thing, because the music plays such an important role in the film. I think one of the key things is experiencing it in the cinema with other people living in Singapore. I do think that this is a very special experience to be had that way. But definitely, it will always come to streaming, something like this. I think we want the family to watch it together, but don't miss the chance to watch it in the cinema.
0: Yeah.
3: I mean, to add on, you know, so we had our gala in Capitol, right?
0: Yes.
3: Capitol Theatre, you know, that beautiful theatre. So my first experience of watching a film was in Capitol, Back to the Future 2, I think. Michael J. Fox was, you know, using his hoverboard, and suddenly he was doing something to Biff, the main sort of antagonistic character.
0: The bully,
3: right?
0: Bully Biff.
3: Yeah, the bully. So he sort of like, you know, show what he's made of, you know, to the bully. And everybody clapped, you know. So when we had the gala, it was that kind of experience again.
0: Yeah.
3: So really, The Violinist is really, you should experience it on the big screen.
0: Yeah. I saw Moonwalker at Capitol. So that also needed it to be seen on the big screen.
3: Yes.
0: And of course, with Michael Jackson's music in censor, at the time, there was sort of a censor around thing happening.
2: Oh my gosh, I watched Silence of the Lambs in Capitol. You guys
3: we have a lot of memories, you know, in the theater. Yeah.
0: In the old Capitol. Yes. Michael, what movies did you watch at the Capitol back then?
1: Honestly, can't remember, but I do remember the tickets with the paper and the 250, 350 stall tickets, the circle, and the kacang putih man outside.
0: And then uncle or auntie would write on crayon to mark the ticket, right?
3: Yeah, that's right. Yes. Yeah.
0: You talked about the music. Let's quickly get to that, because it's featuring this is music, right? Is featuring, of course, it's, you mentioned the name Ricky, right?
3: Mm-hmm.
0: Ricky Ho. And he also he composed it and did it so with a Spanish composer, Isabel Latorre. It's a 60-piece orchestra and recorded in different countries, I understand.
3: Yes. Yeah. So I think they recorded in Spain, Slovakia, Singapore, and the main orchestra was in Taipei, where they did the recording. Yeah.
0: Okay. Mm. Which means that... Rick, did you work with Ricky as well? Did you?
2: Ricky was such an important part of the creative process. I would say that I think a lot of Raoul's and Irvin's vision sharpened when the music started coming in, the slides started coming in, because it started giving them a lot of ideas about how certain scenes needed to be, what kind of characters needed to, how the voices needed to be. And I think that really helped out a lot. And even now, the one thing that people remember the most from the film, whether it's overseas or locally, it's always the music.
0: Yeah.
2: And I think Ricky did such a great job on it. He's really a cultural treasure in Singapore, I would say.
3: Yeah. I mean, he won the Golden Horse for a Taiwanese film 10 years back. Yeah. So I think Irving mentioned this as well. When he was talking, you know, during the first conversations with Ricky, he wanted like the first note to touch people, right?
0: Yeah.
3: So that was a great challenge, you know, that very first note. So I think he has achieved that. And whenever we hear the music again, right, that very first note, you know, brings out so much feelings about the movie and recollections and the images as well. So fantastic job, eh?
0: This is the best earworm I've ever had in my head.
2: Yeah.
0: I must say.
2: I really thank Ricky and Joy, our violinist, for that as well.
0: Yeah, bringing us pure joy. Well, Irvin can't be with us today because he's traveling to another film festival.
3: Toronto.
0: In Toronto. Yeah. But when it comes to other festivals, what's the reception been like?
2: Well, I want to point this to Michael because he was there, that the both of us were not there when we won at Annecy.
1: Okay.
2: Michael was there in the room.
1: Yeah, so Annecy is a festival in France, which is the largest animation festival where Violinist won the top prize. I was there for the world premiere screening and it was actually overwhelming. I mean, the audience gave an 11-minute standing ovation. The response, people were talking about it during the whole week of Annecy as well, because it was the first film shown as part of the official selection. And then when it came to the closing ceremony and the actual announcement was gone, I don't even know whether I can repeat what I said. But it was just like, oh my God, it's like, we couldn't believe it. It was such a celebration of really what I felt was an underdog film, you know, because there were other films there that probably had more visual animation styles and more sophistication, bigger budgets. But this film really spoke from the heart. And I think that's what really people connected with the most, is that emotional side and the authentic side of the story and the characters as well. Because I think everyone can, in a certain way, can relate to those characters in terms of the growing up and the sacrifices and the pain of losing love. And so there are many ways of seeing the movie. And I think that's why people should watch it more than once. And especially since there's a Mandarin version as well, which I'm planning to see soon.
0: Okay, so Michael, you've given us another reason why we should watch The Violinist. In one sentence then, Justin, why should Singaporeans go to the movie theatres and support it?
2: To feel more connected. I think it's something that we all are yearning for right now.
0: Yeah.
2: And I think understanding where we came from will kind of light the way to understanding where we are going as well.
3: Yeah, I think to feel proud of what Singaporean team can do and achieve, both you know, on the international stage as well as in Singapore. So we hope that the Singapore release is just a start for us.
0: Absolutely right. Thank you, gentlemen, for coming down. Thank you so much. Friendship, loss, love, and the power of music and everything in between. You'll immerse yourself in all of these feelings when getting tickets to the excellent full-length animated feature film The Violinist, which opens in Singapore from 17th September onwards. It's a film co-directed by animators, its creator Irvin Hahn and Spain's Raul Garcia. Thanks to Justin Demon and Leonard Lai, executive producers of The Violinist, and Michael Lim. Michael's the festival director of Animation Nation, the animation festival organized by the Singapore Film Society. For more on this already award-winning film, go to violinistmovie.com. I'm Melanie Olivero. This has been Culture Club on CNA 938.
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0: This is Singapore Tonight.
1: Good evening, I'm Paul Singh. Tonight's top stories: interim shuttle bus services to start earlier from the second half of next year along 10 stations on the Jurong Region Line, which has been hit by construction delays. From masks to health reminders, businesses step up to protect workers from the haze as the PSI dips in and out of the unhealthy range. Team Singapore win their first medals as the Asian Games kick off in Japan. The women taking the lead in wushu and swimming. Also tonight, searching for answers in the deaths of residents at the zoo. CNA Up Close finds out how one vet pathologist is helping to piece together clues to protect the animals still living.

0: Interim shuttle buses serving Tengah residents will begin earlier from the second half of 2027 instead of the end of next year. They will broadly follow the route of the upcoming Jurong Region Line, which has been delayed by 6 months. 10 stations along the new line from Choa Chu Kang to Boon Lay and Tawas are now expected to open in mid-2028. 7 more stations will open under Stage 2, with the entire line expected to be operational by 2029. Transport Minister Jeffrey Siow says the interim buses mean commuters can still get the planned connectivity that residents have been looking forward to.
1: So commuters will begin to enjoy the JRL's connectivity on the original timeline, first by bus and then later by train when the JRL is up and running. When these services start, they will be a game changer for transport connectivity for the West with the rest of Singapore.
0: Speaking at the Mid-Autumn Festival celebrations, Mr. Siow also announced 3 new bus services for the area and Woodlands, as well as enhancements to popular routes to the city.
2: I think it's really very great because I have stayed here for about 1 year in Tengah, and then I think the biggest complaint was the inaccessible part of it. A lot of friends don't want to come.
3: We are actually waiting for the MRT to start. Yeah, so that it's more convenient for all of us to travel around. So if there are buses that being introduced and bring up to all of us, then it will be easier also.
0: Some companies in Singapore are stepping up haze precautions as the health quality hovers near unhealthy levels. Many have begun distributing masks and issuing daily health reminders. As for staff who spend hours outdoors, employers are also looking at ways to reduce their exposure if conditions worsen. Alexander Arnon has more.
4: It's business as usual for these postmen as they sort out the day's mail. But along with the letters and parcels, another item is being handed out before they hit the road. N95 masks. SingPost has already secured 9 weeks' supply to dispatch daily.
5: We have also reminded our staff to top up their water bottles and to keep hydrated. At the same time, to monitor their health symptoms, especially like breathless or eye irritation, then they have to report to their supervisor so that we can make the arrangement for them to rest.
4: Staff are also briefed daily on the PSI levels, especially at their respective delivery areas. This is to help them better plan their routes and breaks, as they could clock up to 6 hours outdoors per shift.
6: I do feel the effect of the haze. More is about the sore throat. So what I'm doing to face the haze, usually I keep on drinking more water. So that's what I do to fill up and finish my job.
4: Air quality across all 5 regions of Singapore entered the unhealthy range on Tuesday for the first time since 2019. The Manpower Ministry has advised employers to carry out risk assessments and find ways to reduce prolonged outdoor work. At Shell, service staff have been advised to move indoors as often as they can. The company says it will step up precautions if conditions worsen.
7: For site staff that we know perhaps have came forward with pre-existing condition, we try to accommodate perhaps more rest times, certainly better hydration during this period of time. And if the need arises, should it go higher? And of course, then we will recalibrate where we deploy them.
4: So far, neither company say they have seen a spike in staff asking for adjustments to their working arrangements. For those who can work remotely, some employers CNA spoke to say it's an option they're keeping on the table. OCBC says flexible work arrangements can be implemented if the haze deteriorates further, particularly for elderly or pregnant employees and those with pre-existing medical conditions. For now, the bank has made N95 masks available to staff and advised them to minimize prolonged outdoor exposure when air quality worsens.
0: Checking the air quality readings as at 9 p.m., the 24-hour pollutant standards index, or PSI, has dipped to 97 for the central region. The other regions also staying in the moderate range. The concentration of PM2.5, tiny inhalable pollutant particles in the air, remaining in the normal band across Singapore. This year's Yellow Ribbon Run saw some 7,500 participants and raised nearly $260,000 to support inmates, ex-offenders and their families. The event was held at the Kallang for the first time in its 16-year history. Organisers looking to bring the message of second chances to a wider audience. Participants took part in a 10 and 5 kilometre runs. A new 888 metre run for parents and their children also introduced younger participants to the Yellow Ribbon message. A fair highlighted stories of positive change and the role of community in supporting ex-offenders.
8: The fact that you're here really underscores what we mean by giving second chances, by empowering individuals who have opportunities to serve in society. And when they are received in this way by community, they do well and they pay it forward. And in this way, we build a much more compassionate, more gentle and a kinder Singapore.
0: About 220 eligible family physicians have been accredited as family medicine specialists since the fraternity was recognised as a medical specialty in November last year. The figure makes up about 80% of those who qualify. Family medicine specialists keep sight of their patients' overall health and track how different treatments interact with one another. They also coordinate care with other specialists when needed. A previously announced program to train the next generation of such specialists is expected to see its first intake in 2028.
9: So once this is out, the public can expect that many of their complex conditions can be managed in the community by these family medicine specialists, and they would not need to see a specialist in the hospital anymore. And these specialists would be equipped to look after the needs of the public in future. And this would include conditions like mental health conditions, frailty conditions that we do expect with our aging population in Singapore.
0: The online auction for more than 300 luxury handbags and accessories seized in Singapore's $3 billion money laundering case has closed. One of them, a Louis Vuitton pumpkin bag, at the highest bid of $87,000. Bidding began 2 weeks ago with hot lots appointed to conduct the auction. The auction for more than 280 pieces of fine jewellery closes next Sunday. Seven properties linked to the case did not sell at auction earlier this week, after failing to meet their reserve prices. And still to come, from slicing through the air to slicing through the water, Singapore's women athletes lead the team at the Asian Games. Also ahead, we look at the lengths some renters are going to just to keep money in their pockets.

0: miss Chan Brothers Soaring 61st Travel Fest. 2 days only, 26th and 27th September. Marina Square, Level 2, Central Atrium.
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5: How small a room would you be willing to live in if the price and location are right? So-called pocket rooms in Singapore can go for between $500 and $900 a month. Industry players say they've chosen to keep costs down while allowing renters to continue to stay in well-connected locations. Still, these tiny rooms are raising questions about what spaces can legally be rented out and just how small is too small.
6: You can see, I can touch this boat wall, yeah, so very small.
7: Mr. Zhao Santos pays $700 a month plus utilities for this room in a private condominium in Geylang. It measures just 2.9 square meters. He used to pay $600 for a bigger room, but says he was willing to give up the extra space for one thing, air conditioning.
6: But in here now, I can only use my bed, and I don't have any wardrobe. Yeah, you see all my clothes just hanging there. Then I put all my clothes in the box. Also have my PC, but I cannot use now. I just need to stuck in there.
7: Wanting to stay close to her workplace, another tenant moved into this condominium room near Great Walled City MRT, paying $600 a month, including utilities. She previously paid $4,000 for an entire unit. Her present room measures about 1.8 meters by 1 meter. When CNA visited, her belongings took up about half the bed. Property analyst Nicholas Marks says such small spaces became more common as the COVID pandemic disrupted housing supply while demand increased.
8: And therefore, rental rates increased and some of the tenants were forced to rent small units because that is the only type of space that either might be available for their budget in a certain location, or sometimes they may be hard-pressed. It's either they take that space or they have to move further away.
7: But can spaces this small simply be rented out as bedrooms? For HDB flats, only bedrooms that are part of the flat's original layout can be rented out. For private homes, there is no equivalent restriction. Units smaller than 90 square meters can house up to 6 unrelated people. For those 90 square meters or larger, the limit can go up to 8. Mr. Mark says there should be a minimum size for rooms being rented out.
8: We could be talking about somewhere around minimum size of about 12 to 15 square meters, for example. If the room that is to be rented out is as small as a bomb shelter or civil defense shelter, then I think the space is really too small for a normal person to occupy.
7: Still, when it comes to tiny rental units, Mr. Mark points out how it may be a case of a willing buyer, willing seller.
5: Team Singapore win their first medal at the Asian Games in Japan, a bronze in wushu coming from Zian Lao and on the first day of competition. But it was a bittersweet outing for the team as they narrowly missed out on a second medal. Alif Amshah reports from Nagoya.
9: At the historic Aichi Budokan, Asia's top Wushu exponents took center stage, putting on full display perfect precision and poise. In the women's Tai Chi Chuan and Tai Chi Chen final, Singapore's Xin Law dazzled in her routines to post a combined score of 19.443. She took home the joint bronze with Brunei's Basma Lakar. China took gold, Japan the silver.
10: Coming to this game, I was very prepared. Even though, you know, coming up to this game, I was a little bit wonky, you know, sometimes I'll fall, but then I trust the process. I trust that, you know, this 1 month that I spent in China competing, training, I think it'll pay off, and I'm glad it did.
9: Her teammate Vera Tan, meanwhile, finished 7th out of 12 competitors in her 4th Asian Games outing. An emotional Tan says this could be her last.
11: I was having a lot of self-doubt and all very close to the competition. So, being able to finish this both routines without any deductions and to the best of my ability, I'm just very proud of myself for that.
9: Earlier in the day, Games debutant Chia Kai-ming continued his remarkable comeback from an injury. In a tightly contested men's Changchuan event, he came agonizingly close, with just 0.004 points separating him and a bronze.
12: Definitely one of my proudest moments in my career, because previously it was a career-ending injury. Yeah, I fractured my right ankle, so being able to come back and competing in the biggest competition for Wushu, I think it's a very, very, very huge, how you put it, like, in a way, a success for myself.
9: Singapore's Wushu exponents will be looking for more breakthroughs on day two of the Wushu program, featuring in the women's Changchuan and the men's Tai Chi Chuan Tai Chi Chen final. At the last edition in 2023, Singapore Wushu team bagged a silver and a bronze. Alif Amshah, CNA, Nagoya.
5: Long-distance swim queen Gan Chin-hui delivers Singapore's second medal of the day, bagging a silver in the women's 1,500-metre freestyle and breaking her own national record in the process. She's the first Singaporean to win a medal in this event. Gan started strongly, staying in the top two from start to finish. She touched home with a time of 16 minutes and 0.45 seconds, smashing the national record that she set in July last year at the World Aquatics Championships. This is Gan's first Asian Games medal after finishing fourth at the last edition in 2023.
13: It's really nice to get that feeling back again, you know, being able to be out there and, you know, get a personal best again, obviously, after a few disappointing races, you know, at the Commonwealth Games and even the past Asian Games. I think that really fueled the fire in me to really want this even more and just put everything out there today when I swam.
5: In a social media post, President Tharman Shanmugaratnam describes Gan's performance as, quote, outstanding. He says it's quite an achievement coming from a small country. He also wishes Team Singapore all the best at the Games. Also at the Games, karate athlete Shannon Leong fell just short of the podium in the women's kata individual event, going down 4-1 to a Vietnamese opponent in the bronze medal match. Mixed martial arts fighter Tiffany Teo defeated her Iranian competitor 3-0 in a quarterfinal of the women's traditional 60-kilogram event. She faces India in the semi-final bout on Monday. And you can catch Team Singapore in action at the Aichi Nagoya Asian Games until 4th October, live or on demand on MeWatch. And still to come, CNA looks up close at death at the Singapore Zoo and how it can offer clues to protect the animals left behind. Stay with us.
14: Talking Point has been granted rare access inside Singapore's blood processing and storage facility.
15: Oh, wow. I'm here to find out why our blood donation system could be coming under increasing pressure.
16: We project that there'll be a shortage in 7 years.
17: What happens if stocks continue to decline? Who will get priority over the blood?
15: How close is Singapore to a blood supply crisis? Talking Point, tonight on CNA.
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21: AI is changing the rules of business. The question is, who is keeping up? And what does it take to make it work? Shaping Tomorrow, an AI story.

0: What happens after an animal at the zoo dies? Well, veterinary pathologist Dr. Chia Da Su has spent a decade searching for answers. Every death, a new puzzle that could reveal clues about the animals still living. Charlotte Lim follows him in a side of the zoo few visitors ever get to see.
1: The Singapore Zoo is usually full of life. New arrivals taking their first breath, finding their feet, and discovering the world around them. But when one of its denizens dies, the search for answers begins with Dr. Chiara.
2: So Dr. Chiara, you know, what are we doing here today? What will you be showing us?
3: So we have a turtle. Now we need to open to find out what happened. So there was another one died, actually died the day before. Yeah. So this one died yesterday, so we need to see any link. Well, a lot of time, two animals die back to back, they will always think, oh, maybe there's disease outbreak and all that. But sometimes it just happens.
1: Every animal that dies at the zoo comes to him, from its smallest residents to some of its largest.
3: Every dead animal will come here, even for our invertebrates, like butterflies, stick insects, Madagascar, cockroach.
2: So shall we, let's get started on the post-mortem then?
3: Yes, sir.
2: Let's go.
1: For the past decade, the veterinary pathologist has searched for answers in what animals leave behind. Unlike human patients, animals can't tell us what's wrong, making Dr. Chiara's task even more difficult. Today, the case before us is a yellow-spotted river turtle. Two turtle carcasses were found over 2 days, raising fears that the deaths could be connected. But the cause of death is not always immediately visible. And the condition of the carcass makes this investigation particularly difficult.
3: The longer you keep the carcass outside, the more all these environmental or internal bacteria start to grow. So you cannot find out the original killed animal. Yeah, so ideally it's better to be as fresh as possible. But it also depends on the nature of the animals. And all these, they are all in the water.
1: Even with no clear signs of trauma or certain infection, Dr. Chiara isn't taking any chances.
3: This information, the data I will tell the vets to let them know the chance to be infectious may be low.
2: Right.
3: Ask them to monitor the rest of the group first. If there's any sick one, like unwell, not eating, we can bring it in and do a thorough check.
1: The next case presents a different puzzle. This rescued python had been undergoing treatment. Post-mortem, Dr. Chiara found extensive bleeding around its stomach and lungs. Its liver shows just how severe it was.
3: The liver is not supposed to be grey.
2: It's supposed to be
3: this
2: red color?
3: Yeah.
2: That's a healthy
3: color. So this
2: color.
3: Is because there's no blood, not enough blood. So that's why it becomes so pale, so greyish. Yeah. So it means the hemorrhage is really, really severe. Severe until you can change the color of the organ.
1: The bleeding had continued and its condition worsened, so much so that eventually the decision was made to euthanize it. For Dr. Chiara, while one death could reveal a single animal's final struggle, another may raise questions about the health of the wider group. Samples can be processed and examined under a microscope, where changes, invisible to the naked eye, may reveal disease or other abnormalities. In one case involving a turtle, that's exactly what happened.
3: For this, actually when I opened the animal, the liver color was not correct already.
1: But to know for sure, he needs to look closer.
3: You see all this wrong. Cells, they are all liver cells, but they are all filled up by fat. So this is a typical fatty liver case.
1: His findings can guide the animal care team from what the animals eat to how they're cared for. For these turtles, that means a higher fiber diet and more feeding stations to get them moving around more.
3: It's a progressive thing. Now we don't see this kind of issue anymore.
1: For critically endangered species, the work carries even greater weight. With so few left, each death is a huge blow. But it can add to what specialists around the world know. and how best to protect what's left of the population.
3: Every single animal is crucial. It's very important, even the death. Because death is, a lot of time, all these critical endangered animals, when they die, that's the only time you can collect a lot of data.
1: After a decade of the gruesome task of looking for answers in death, Dr. Chiada still approaches every case with the same sense of responsibility. Each examination is a chance to find an answer that may help the next animal. For those still living, that could make all the difference.
0: That's Singapore Tonight. Don't forget headlines anytime at cna.asia. Good night.

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1: How will India accommodate the returnees?
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1: India's reverse brain drain. 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
2: This is how much blood Singapore uses in just 1 hour. 14 bags. Which means by the time you finish watching this episode of Talking Point, 7 bags will have been used up. To replace these 7 bags, Singapore needs more than 7 donors every half hour.
3: According to the World Health Organization, high-income countries tend to have more blood available, typically around 29 whole blood donations for every 1,000 people. In Singapore, we've averaged about 21 per 1,000.
2: For 80 years, our nation's blood supply hasn't encountered any major problems. But today, this system is coming under increasing pressure. Talking Point has been granted rare access inside Singapore's blood processing and storage facility. I'm here to investigate how serious the pressure is and what happens when there isn't enough blood to go around.

0: There are 5 blood banks across Singapore where donors can donate blood. But unlike the name suggests, blood is not actually stored at these blood banks. The blood collected is brought here to the labs at the Health Sciences Authority, or HSA, where it is processed and kept before being distributed to the hospitals for use. I'm meeting Sally Lam, whose team keeps these labs running round the clock to provide an adequate supply of blood to hospitals across Singapore.
1: Yeah, you see?
0: Oh, wow. So what do we have here?
1: This is part of the inventory of our red cells. Mm-hmm. And this is just one of the 3 components that we prepared from whole blood donations.
0: So there are other components you can derive from blood?
1: Let's go out and see the other 2 components.
0: Okay.
1: There's 2 whole blood donations here. Mm-hmm. One whole blood donation can be either 350 mils or 450 mils.
0: Okay.
1: And what we're going to do is look into this centrifuge and we're going to spin it and separate the layers into 3 layers by density separation. So once it's finished, spin up.
0: Oh, these are the separated ones already?
1: Yeah. These are the separated ones after centrifugation. This is how the layers will look like. And after spinning, there'll be 3 layers. This will be the plasma.
0: Mm-hmm.
1: And this is where all the red blood cells

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1: Chemotherapy or blood cancers. And finally, plasma. This pale yellow liquid carries blood cells, nutrients, hormones, and proteins around the body. So one single whole blood donation can save up to 3 lives.
2: How much blood is stored here?
3: Currently, we're at a healthy level of more than 9-day stockpile. This is to ensure that we are able to meet the civil and medical emergency.
1: 9 days may not sound like much, but Singapore uses an estimated 328 units of blood every day. So based on today's usage, a 9-day stockpile means HSA needs to keep roughly 3,000 units on hand to maintain that critical 9-day buffer.
4: Last year, more than 35,000 patients in Singapore received life-saving blood transfusions. The consequences of a lack of blood supply is quite severe. Surgeries have to be postponed, treatments have to be delayed. Patients needing immediate transfusions, they could face life-threatening situations. Unfortunately, like many advanced and developed countries worldwide, blood banks in Singapore, we are facing an uphill task to have enough supply to meet demand.
1: Minister Ong Ye Kung gave this speech at last year's World Blood Donor Day. Seated in the audience were at least 2,000 blood donors. Sounds like a lot of people, but new donors are falling from 20,000 in 2013 to 18,000 in 2024. And demand is also rising. So, when supplies fall, hospitals might have to make some difficult decisions. Who gets the blood first?

0: AI changed what this Gen Z could earn. And now, he's the boss. He used leverage to try to reach financial freedom faster. Was the risk worth it? Plus, would you give up a graduate salary to run a food truck? On Money Mind, Wednesday on CNA.
1: Some standards can go beyond Singapore.
2: We shared a draft, which is based on SS73, with the international committee. 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

0: Every day, blood is sent out to hospitals across Singapore to replace what they've used. I'm at Sengkang General Hospital to find out why demand for donated blood has gone up. I'm meeting Dr. Jason Che, who oversees the hospital's blood bank operations. What treatments require donated blood?
1: It is a common misconception that most of the blood is needed only by trauma patients. Mm. There are lots of other conditions that require blood. For example, for planned surgeries, more major surgeries would need blood support. In addition, patients who are not surgical, that means the medical patients, often need blood too because of disease impairing their body's ability to produce their own blood. When the blood counts fall too low, such patients will require a blood transfusion. Example, the oncology and hematology departments will require giving transfusions to their patients.
0: Were there ever days where the hospital unexpectedly saw a higher demand compared to what supply they had?
1: Yes, from time to time there will be a surge in blood requirements. This can be from bleeding, especially unanticipated bleeding during routine or planned surgery, and of course trauma, where there's a sudden need to transfuse the patient quickly and heavily.
0: So I'm meeting colorectal surgeon Associate Professor Winston Tan, who'll show me what happens when a patient suffers severe blood loss and what could be at stake if we ran short of blood.
2: So now this is a patient with gastrointestinal bleeding from the colon. Now in instances like this, we generally will try to address the bleeding source using this procedure called a colonoscopy. It allows us to look at the inner lining for us to look for where the bleeding is coming from and then introduce instruments in to try to stop the bleeding source.
0: Where does the donated blood come in to the procedure?
2: So the donated blood is actually crucial because donated blood is needed to support the vital organ function of the patient.
0: Okay.
2: So that they're stable enough for us to have an opportunity to then use procedures like this to try to address the bleeding source in the least invasive fashion. Mm. Hospitals are needing more donated blood than we used to. Our patients are living longer, and as they live longer, they also develop conditions that actually predispose them to the requirement for blood, such as cancer, acute gastrointestinal blood loss, as I mentioned. So in these cases, we actually see more and more requirement for donated blood rather than less.
0: Do you use blood for all your treatments?
2: In treatments, sometimes we break them down into elective surgery treatments and emergency treatments. Now in elective surgery treatments, because they are pre-planned, there's usually a window of time for us to make the patient's blood counts better before surgery. For that, we adopt measures like iron supplementation, usually through an IV, through the veins, in order to boost the patient's blood counts before surgery is done. As much as possible, we try to minimize the need for blood loss and for blood consumption during emergency surgery and retain the important donated blood for emergency cases which are not pre-planned and have a more urgent and crucial need for blood.
0: But unlike most reserves, blood can't simply be stockpiled. Its components have a limited shelf life. It may help to think of Singapore's blood stock like a supermarket inventory. Different blood components have different shelf lives and are stored in different conditions, just like groceries. Platelets are like fresh produce. Out of the three blood components, they have the shortest shelf life of only 7 days. They are stored at 20 to 24 degrees Celsius, and supplies need to be replenished constantly. Plasma, the yellow liquid, is like the frozen food section. Stored at around minus 35 degrees Celsius, it can last for up to a year, the longest shelf life of the three blood components. Red blood cells are like fresh milk. Stored at 1 to 6 degrees Celsius, it can last for 6 weeks. Red blood cells are also the blood component that's used most often in hospitals. And among them, O blood is especially precious. O negative can be used in emergencies before a patient's blood type is known, while nearly half of patients in Singapore are Group O. That makes Group O blood especially vulnerable to fluctuations in supply. And this is what makes managing blood supply tricky. It's not enough to have blood in the bank. HSA needs enough of the right blood group and the right component when a patient needs it. Some are more vulnerable than others. Group O, for example, has repeatedly come under pressure. Between 2018 and 2024, HSA issued
3: 6 public appeals asking eligible donors to come forward when blood stocks were low. And Group O was included in every single one. Dr. Kam Wui Siong and his team keep a close watch on Singapore's blood stocks and usage. They take action to secure the nation's blood supply, including public appeals for donors.
4: Blood demand is expected to increase by 1 to 1.3% over the next 10 years. Now, this may seem like a small number, but it compounds. And keeping pace with this growth is an ongoing challenge.
3: But whole blood donations seem to be increasing. It was at 112,000 in 2015, and then it went up to 128,000 in 2025. So if donations are increasing, why should we be concerned?
4: You are right. Blood donation is increasing. Now, if we look a bit more closely, the numbers show a worrying trend. Youth donors have come down from about 20,000 to now 9,600 in a span of 10 years. The proportion of youth donors show a similar trend from 28% to now about only 12%.
3: But youth make up about 10% of Singapore's population. So why does it matter if we're losing them?
4: True, they make up a small proportion. However, we must remember that they are the foundation of our blood supply tomorrow. We're also seeing the median age of our donors have increased from 34 years old to 40 years old. We are seeing that our donor base is aging, our patient population is increasing, and this is putting pressure on our blood supply. We project that the blood supply, there'll be a shortage in 7 years. We have to act now, because we form all these lifelong habits when we are young. We need more people to get into this habit of donating blood.
3: And what happens if stocks continue to decline? Who would get priority over the blood?
4: Blood is always allocated based on clinical needs. And in such situations, we will prioritize patients with life-threatening medical conditions to ensure that they have the blood that they need.
3: Singapore's blood supply depends on local voluntary donors. But if we ever fell short, do we have other options?

0: 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Before tasting some of the best bread in Japan, then slow down and savor small town charm at a cozy cafe. Japan Hour, Saturday on CNA.
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3: Singapore imports a lot of things. And interestingly, we do import plasma-derived products such as medicines to treat a range of serious conditions. These can be stored and shipped around the world. But that's the only part of blood that can cross borders. Professor Julian Savulescu is a medical doctor turned ethicist who studies some of the difficult questions around healthcare.
4: There is no world market for blood. Blood is a fresh human product. It lasts days to weeks. So first of all, it simply won't last the time to transport it. But more importantly, it's in shortage everywhere. Every country needs its own blood. So you need to be self-reliant on it and not dependent on other countries. And you can't actually buy it even if you wanted to.
3: In countries like the US, people do get paid to donate certain blood products.
4: So in the United States, people are paid for blood products like plasma, and that plasma is processed to produce things like blood clotting factors such as factor VIII, immunoglobulins, albumin, and these things can be stored and transferred around the world and sold. And so those products supply about 60% of Europe's need for blood product.
3: There's an important distinction. People in the US are paid mainly for plasma that goes into making medicines rather than blood used directly for transfusions. So if paying for plasma is possible, can people be paid to donate blood for transfusion too?
4: There's a number of problems with paying people cash for blood. First of all, you can attract people who are desperate, often who are unwell or in socially deprived circumstances, and you can compromise the safety of your blood supply. So you want people to be honest in their declarations of their behaviour and their risks of infection. You can also compromise their health by incentivising overdonation. And lastly, you can cloud their judgement. There's also questions about how effective providing cash is. And there have been some studies that show that paying people crowds out more altruistic donors.
3: Is it sustainable to be that self-sufficient?
4: In principle, it is possible to be self-sufficient. You have to remember that 1.3% of Singaporeans provide blood for the other 98.7%. So if you only, incrementally increase that, you should be able to supply enough blood for the population. Also, some people don't return to donate. So a large fraction of people only give blood once and don't become repeat donors. Again, if you can incentivize and recognize that through various non-monetary means, you should be able to be self-sufficient. Singapore provides incentives in the form of 200 health points. So that's equivalent to about 100,000 steps. And those points can be exchanged for MediShield benefits or benefits in kind related to health benefits or donated charity. So it's a very modest benefit and it's not involving direct cash payments.
3: I mean, despite all these efforts, we still see a decline in the number of young donors.
4: The issue of young donors is a very important one. So I think that the first point would be to try to re-educate and encourage young people with culturally appropriate modes of communication now. Society has changed a lot in the last 20 years and the old modes of communicating are no longer appropriate for today.
3: While the World Health Organization insists blood donation should be unpaid and voluntary, a groundbreaking study reveals that across 63 countries, nearly half routinely offer high-value incentives. Some countries are incredibly generous. In Poland, donors get free access to local gyms, pools, and museums. In Russia, donating 40 times grants you free public transport and cash payments for life. In the US, Donors are lured with gift vouchers, loyalty points, and high-stake raffles with cash prizes. So does monetary incentive work? The evidence is mixed. Paid time off offered in half the countries surveyed is a massive driver too, showing that it can boost donations by 40%. In Singapore, 200 health points are issued through the Healthy 365 app for every successful blood donation. This is Singapore's latest in a series of efforts to widen the donor pool and encourage people to keep coming back. Alongside regular school and community blood drives, donor appreciation events, as well as outreach programs. Since April, a new 80 for 80 campaign is also getting workplaces involved, with a target of 80 organizations, each rallying at least 80 people to give blood. Within its first few months, 12 organizations had already brought in close to 1,200 donors. Yet, even with these efforts, fewer young people are coming forward to donate. In 2024, the Singapore Red Cross launched Youth Inspire, a youth initiative aimed at getting more young people involved in blood donation and advocacy. It's experimenting with ways to turn young Singaporeans from observers into blood donors. I'm meeting Huda, Youth Inspire's program lead, at a fan cafe event the group has organized.
5: Today is our N-Hyphen Fan Cafe event. N-Hyphen is an international K-pop group. 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
6: So why did you decide to combine fandom with blood donation?
5: So K-pop fan groups, right, are very motivated. They have a strong bond. So we hope to rally the K-pop fans together to come for a meaningful cause, which is blood donation. So far, we have had overwhelming response from both local and international fans. N-Hyphen even did a fan shout-out for Singapore fans to donate blood for our campaign.
7: Hello, NGC Singapore, we are
8: N-Hyphen!
9: We're excited to be a part of a meaningful campaign with the Singapore Red Cross to help save lives.
5: That video reached about 1.6 million views.
6: Mm. Yeah. So with a collaboration like this, it doesn't come around very often, right? So how sustainable are these programs?
5: Of course, beyond organizing events and campaigns, we are also hoping to raise awareness and do more advocacy work among youths to increase the number of youth donors in Singapore. We are also training youths to do peer-to-peer advocacy. We are also going into schools for talks and bringing the youths for learning journeys to the blood bank. We hope to sow the seed for the upcoming generation, and with these events, they can become donors and regular donors in the future.
3: As fans begin streaming into the cafe, I speak to some of them to find out what drew them in.
6: So are you both first-time blood donors?
10: Oh, no.
6: Okay, and you've done it before?
10: Yeah, I donated twice prior to this.
6: Oh, nice. And yourself?
11: First-time blood donor.
6: Okay, yeah. So what made you do it?
11: For the N-Hyphen photo card at first.
6: If it weren't for N-Hyphen though, do you think you would consider it even?
11: I think I wouldn't have considered it at the start, but now that I have done it once, I feel like I would go back for like the next round because I know how meaningful it would be to donate.
3: Over the three-week N-Hyphen campaign, close to 1,200 people registered to donate blood through the campaign, of which around 40% were youth aged 16 to 25 years old. So the campaign did manage to draw in young people, with about 500 youth registering to donate through the N-Hyphen campaign. The longer-term question is whether enough of these young people will go on to become regular donors. So, will Singapore ever run out of blood? What surprised me is just how few alternatives we have if donations don't keep up. We can't store blood indefinitely, and we can't simply buy more from overseas. And ultimately, almost all the blood our hospitals need has to keep coming from people choosing to donate. For now, the system is working. But with rising demand and fewer young donors coming through, Singapore's real challenge isn't filling the blood bank today. It's making sure there are enough people willing to keep filling it tomorrow.
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12: This is one of the worst heat wave on record.
13: Temperatures on a tear. From Europe to Asia, 2026 made its mark, burned into our memory.
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13: CNE correspondent looks at heat and how we can better live with it, with scientists saying hot days are here to stay. Wednesday on CNE.
15: The 27-year-old Shannon Leong.

Look very comfortable and very confident. Is it going to be enough, though, for Shannon Leung? Yes, it is. Fantastic result. 4-1. Very comfortable to win a bronze medal for herself and for Singapore.

0: No, oh, it's just gone in favour of Boy Gopney.
1: Oh, I feel very, very happy that I could pass so many rounds as well. It's the first time actually in any Asian setup that I was able to reach this this stage. Yeah, so yeah, I'm very happy with my results. Definitely I could do better and I will try.
2: What is next for you?
1: I have another competition coming up. It's called Series A, Karate 1 Series A in Salzburg, which is on 2nd October. So it's about a week and some from now. Yeah. Thank you so much.
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4: Headline news this hour. North Korea fires two short-range ballistic missiles hours apart into the sea east of the Korean Peninsula. South Korea reports that both took off from the northeastern coastal area of Ulsan. Japan also detected the launches, with the first reportedly falling outside its exclusive economic zone. This is North Korea's second such firing in slightly more than a week, amid tensions over its nuclear weapons program. Severe tropical storm Dujian is closing in on eastern Japan, with heavy rains expected to intensify as it approaches. Authorities have told residents in affected areas to be on alert for landslides, swollen rivers and high waves. The Kanto region is among those expected to bear the brunt when Dujian makes its closest approach on Monday afternoon, local time. The storm also forecast to affect the neighboring Tokai region, which includes Nagoya City, where the Asian Games are underway. Indonesia's search and rescue agency says another victim has been recovered from the wreckage of a passenger ship that capsized and sank in the Java Sea last weekend. The victim was found by divers inside the ship's hull and will be airlifted for identification. More than 100 passengers remain unaccounted for. The ship had capsized in bad weather while traveling from Surabaya to South Kalimantan. It was carrying 243 passengers, including 30 crew members. And that is the latest from the CNA newsroom.

0: For billions of years, the moon has shaped life on Earth. It tugs at oceans, generating tides that shape millions of lives along the world's coastlines. For many, a blessing. For others, a threat. In South Korea, when the sea pulls back, it exposes an astonishing secret world teeming with life.
1: 저희가 보는 갯벌은 평면이지만 이들에게는 3차원의 어떤 세상이 펼쳐집니다.
0: In Bangladesh, when the sea surges inland, it brings fear and loss.
2: 빨리 싹 올려 와르타가다나라.
0: In China, a tidal phenomenon known as the Silver Dragon remains a source of fascination.
3: 小时候的话，就是老人经常天上这样吃人啊什么的。

0: Today, actually, we'll talk about tides, which is caused by the moon and the sun. And luckily, we can see both of them in the sky now. And also, we can
1: at Dhaka University, a group of astronomy students is studying the different phases of the moon.
0: Maybe after 1.5 hours or 2 hours, we can see them. So the sun is setting in the west, and normally, for example, if it was the full moon, then the moon would be rising just now. But because this is half moon, around half full, you can see the moon halfway up already.
1: Tonight, the focus shifts to the equinox, when Earth, Moon, and Sun briefly fall into alignment. In the coming days, the equinox coincides with the Moon's perigee, its closest point to Earth in its monthly orbit, boosting tidal range and pushing some of the year's highest tides, often called king tides. Along the world's coastlines, this phenomenon has long ruled lives and destinies. Bangladesh has 710 kilometers of low-lying coastline. More than 35 million people live here. It is where the king tides strike hardest.
0: Because of the moon, the ocean bulges, or you can see the ocean becomes inflated. But obviously, when the ocean water rises, it has to go somewhere. Your home could be submerged, or let's say the land that you are cultivating, that could go underwater. You know the time, yes, when it will come, but you don't know exactly how it will affect the different lands, because the land distribution is changing.
1: This is the Sundarbans Delta, a vast area of 10,000 square kilometers ruled by the rise and fall of tides. Here, on this plot of land, the village of Kalabagi clings to a fragile mud bank above the river. Over the past 5 years, rising waters have cut off its southern tip, leaving a tiny mid-river island, the Hanging Homes. Here, the people are preparing for the arrival of the king tide, a surge with the power to decide the village's fate in a single night.
2: আমাদের বাড়ি ছিল ওই সোয়ারের ওই সাইডে, ওই জায়গার থেকে এসব জায়গা সব আছে, ঘের ছিল, বাড়ি ছিল, গ্রাম ছিল। ওই জায়গাতে যে নদী বাগানে বহুত জায়গা ছিল, মানে হাজার হাজার ফ্যামিলি ছিল, হাজার হাজার বিঘি 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

0: Zafar Ghazi was born here. So too was his 8-year-old daughter, Tanu. From experience, he fears the power of the king tide. Yet, his livelihood depends on it. Zafar earns his living harvesting wild honey. He uses the high tides to push deep into the mangrove forest, searching for wild bee nests. The river will keep rising over the next 3 days. But some of Zafar's neighbours have chosen to stay and fight the tide. Only around 50 families remain in the hanging homes, where 150 lived just 5 years ago.
1: Yes, I was just like I said, I was just for my doll, she was.

0: A tidal bar is a sudden rise in fresh surface elevation, propagating upstream in an estuary. It is a physical process that is induced typically by the tides, and it propagating upstream. What makes the bar is you need to have a very rapid rise in fresh surface elevation at a given boundary. So for example, when you have an estuarine system, it could be the tides. You have a spring tide rising fairly rapidly, the flood tide is pushing inland, and when you have a funneled estuary, the water has no place to go, and suddenly there will be a discontinuity in fresh surface elevation, which is a tidal bar, which is going to continue to propagate upstream and can propagate over very long distances, sometimes up to 100 kilometers in some systems. That's not the only condition. You need something else. You need to have a kind of converging funneled shape estuaries whereby the flood tide water is going to converge and pile up, very much like a traffic jam. And then you need also to have relatively low freshwater level. So typically dealing with dry weather condition whereby the water level in the river before the tide is relatively low.
1: The Hangzhou Delta is located in an area which is prone to typhoon. So when you have a category 5 typhoon pushing tide surge in the delta, the wave is not 5 meters anymore, it's like 15 meters. That wave becomes exponentially bigger.
2: As the surge speeds inland, the deeper water at the back of the wave is moving faster, which makes it swell along the wavefront, causing what's known to scientists as a hydraulic jump.
3: Yeah. 你太大了，交叉就没有了。对，哎，它怎么交叉？太大了，交叉就没有交了。好，我们走了。The
2: wave will last for the next 6 hours.
3: 上车，上我们的车吧。And
2: for Qidong, a cat and mouse chase begins to hunt down the one perfect angle.
3: 追潮是我最快乐的时间。对，我不管刮风下雨的，你看下雪天下多大的暴雨我都会来的。而且我到现在我还觉得我还没有真正的拍到秦澜江美的这种最精华的一部分，我没拍到。你去年我拍到的那个鱼卵巢，那个鱼卵巢也是很美。
2: The giant wave rolls inland towards Hangzhou, a city of more than 10 million people. The silver dragon is unstoppable.
1: They made huge walls because that wave, maybe once every 100 years, become extremely big. This is the reason why they over-fortified it. The wave has caused thousands, maybe hundreds of thousands of casualties in Chinese history.
4: 那个我是从20岁左右 就开始收藏这个地方的文化，那么其中就是说这个海宁钱塘江怪巢这一块呢，是我近二三十年来的一个主要的一个收藏。 小时候的话就是老人经常讲这个钱塘江是很可怕的地方，台江。那么然后就是还有就是老一辈人说就是钱塘江台江就发生很可怕的事情，钱塘江吃人啊什么的。

0: For millennia, the city of Hangzhou has lived in the shadow of the Silver Dragon. In a few days, on the 18th day of the 8th lunar month, the tide-watching festival will draw hundreds of thousands to the riverbanks. This year, the people of Hangzhou are joined by two French adventurers who are ready to challenge the Silver Dragon.
1: Bon, elle est pas neuve, ta planche, hein? So as a French tug-of-war expert, I really wanted to see China since day one. It's a way, but the main difference is the length and the environment. When you catch a boar in a river like this, sometimes you can cruise more than 100 kilometers in the same day. So it's a big travel, you know, you cruise the river. Basically, you travel with the tide.
0: Anthony Collat is a veteran boar chaser. He grew up near a river outside Bordeaux in France, where a small tidal boar first ignited his fascination. Since then, he's chased these phenomena all over the world. Today, he'll come face to face with the most powerful boar on Earth.
1: I've been chasing tidal boars like for 25 years now and been to 15 countries, 30 different rivers. And chasing it means try to understand all things we don't know. It's a lot of mysteries. What time the boar will break here? You know, how is it gonna break? How is the access?
0: Tidal boars occur in over 300 estuaries worldwide. For Anthony, chasing them is a lifelong pursuit, hunting the waves the maps forgot.

0: Sometimes a friend says I'm a spotologist. Spotologist is a guy defining spots, okay? Defining spots, places where you surf anywhere in the world, so that can be anything, oceans, seas, lakes, rivers. Here, the China tidal bore is like the Everest, you know? It's just the biggest, and there's no comparison with any other tidal bores ever. Even some bores can be quite big. I mean, this is the biggest here, for sure, you know? 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
1: Tidal bores are predictable in time, not in force. And that's what fascinates scientists. Professor Hubert Chanson from the University of Queensland in Brisbane has devoted much of his life to studying them around the world and recreating their fury in his lab.
2: A tidal bore is a very dangerous, powerful process. It can destroy bridges, it can drown people, it can damage infrastructure. And even soft river bank can easily be damaged during the passage of the tidal bore. I took a photograph of the Chenton River bore a few years ago, and at the time of that photograph, the rate of energy dissipation in the tidal bore was 300 megawatts. That's almost the electrical output of a nuclear reactor. There have been some major issues and concern and disaster on the northern part of the Chenton River because the Chenton River is not a straight river. It's a meandering river, and every time there's a meander, the tidal bore is going to try to rearrange itself. It's trying to break up the river bank to change its direction.

0: AI changed what this Gen Z could earn. And now, he's the boss. He used leverage to try to reach financial freedom faster. Was the risk worth it? Plus, would you give up a graduate salary to run a food truck? On Money Mind, Wednesday on CNA.
1: It has been scorching in Hong Kong over the last few days.
2: This is one of the worst heat wave on record.
3: Temperatures on a tear. From Europe to Asia, 2026 made its mark, burned into our memory.
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3: CNA correspondent looks at heat and how we can better live with it, with scientists saying hot days are here to stay. Wednesday on CNA.
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0: 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I am bold. I am brave. I am yours.
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2: This is a culture and a landscape. On the brink. The rapid expansion of urban and industrial developments in South Korea has devoured 65% of the Getbols. But one man has devoted his life to saving what remains.
3: India's overseas talent is coming home.
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2: Environmental activist Oh Dong-pil has spent his life defending the Getbols.
16: 입구가 막혀 있네요. 막혀 있어요. 절로 들어갑시다. 이쪽으로.
2: Dong-pil is searching for a unique artifact, a tide table inscribed on a rock in 1860.

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1: On the Xiantang River, Qidong, the drone pilot and boar chaser, has found the ideal spot to record the arrival of the silver dragon, the world's most spectacular tidal boar.
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11: UN Secretary General Antonio Guterres takes his final bow at the world's biggest diplomatic stage after nearly a decade at the helm. A look back at his legacy before his final curtain call on your next Asia First.
12: The blockade of the Strait of Hormuz has disrupted oil, fertilizer, and gas supplies across South Asia.
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20: For Singapore's Cha Kai Ming, 20-year-old from the Singapore Sports School. Nice balance. Into the three-legged balance pose, holds it nicely.The balance well. Right. Well, there's a look of satisfaction there for Cha Kai Ming. And Cha Kai Ming in fourth place, just outside the medals for Singapore.
21: In terms of placing, yeah, I'm very close. But coming to this competition, I did not have the intention of medaling lah. I had a different goal in mind.Which is to come back with a flawless routine and also enjoy my performance lah, because this is my first major games. So I did not set that kind of expectations for myself. Yeah. For me, what's next is NS lah. So maybe we'll work on how we adjust through NS and we'll see whether I get the chance to compete next year lah. Yeah. So I'll work towards next year's competition. Yeah. Yeah.

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1: Headline news this hour. North Korea fires two short-range ballistic missiles hours apart into the sea east of the Korean Peninsula. South Korea reports that both took off from the northeastern coastal area of Busan. Japan also detected the launches, with the first reportedly falling outside its exclusive economic zone. This is North Korea's second such firing in slightly more than a week amid tensions over its nuclear weapons program. It also followed its criticism of U.S.-led military exercises in the region and vowed to strengthen its nuclear deterrent. Seoul has urged Pyongyang to cease its missile activity, while Tokyo launched a protest. Severe tropical storm Dujian is closing in on eastern Japan, with heavy rains expected to intensify as it approaches. Authorities have told residents in affected areas to be on alert for landslides, swollen rivers and high waves. The Kanto region is among those expected to bear the brunt when Dujian makes its closest approach on Monday afternoon, local time. Its onset coinciding with Japan's autumn holiday period known as Silver Week. Travel is already disrupted, with transport operators announcing rail suspensions and changes to flight schedules. Dujian also forecast to affect the neighboring Tokai region, which includes Nagoya City, where the Asian Games are underway. U.S. Treasury Secretary Scott Bassett is holding talks with Chinese Vice Premier Hurley Feng in New York. Mr. Bassett said that he's looking forward to fulsome dialogue that will set the stage for the upcoming summit between leaders of their countries. U.S. Trade Representative Jamison Gear is taking part as well. Discussions are widely expected to cover the trade truce that's expiring on 10th November and critical minerals like rare earths. The officials are also set to talk about guardrails for artificial intelligence following reports of major security breaches. Observers say the meeting will likely result in the U.S.-China showing that they are committed to preventing trade tensions from escalating. And that is the latest from the CNA newsroom.

0: AI changed what this Gen Z could earn. And now, he's the boss. He used leverage to try to reach financial freedom faster. Was the risk worth it? Plus, would you give up a graduate salary to run a food truck? On Money Mind, Wednesday on CNA.
1: It has been scorching in Hong Kong over the last few days.
2: This is one of the worst heat wave on record.
3: Temperatures on a tear. From Europe to Asia, 2026 made its mark, burned into our memory.
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3: CNA correspondent looks at heat and how we can better live with it, with scientists saying hot days are here to stay. Wednesday on CNA.
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0: Some acts of love last a lifetime. Caring is one of them.
8: 14年了嘛，我很珍惜跟他在一起的每一天。无论怎么样，我一直都会在你身边。
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3: 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Right away?
2: It's even harder.
1: 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I don't really go on dates.
2: 8 singles looking for love. Get a little help from the person they trust most.
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the first of the two disciplines in the women's, Taiji Chan and Taiji Jian. Singaporean athletes Vera Tan and also Xian Luo. Right then, one of the brightest young stars in Tai Luo

0: result is in 9.723. And a marvellous effort for Xian Luo from Singapore.
1: I'm extremely happy that I managed to win a medal for Singapore. I didn't even know that it's the first medal for Singapore, so it's a bonus to that. I'm very happy and I'm very content. And I'm very thankful, actually, for my school because they allowed me to take leave for me to go to China for intensive training 1 month prior to this game. So that definitely took off a load for me and it helped me to focus more on this game. And it probably is the main reason that I could perform well for this competition. So after this competition, I'll head straight back to Singapore and join my classmates for school.
2: Chinese women today are more educated, ambitious, and independent.
3: 如果说结婚要让我放弃我现在的生活模式的话，其实我就是真的不太想结。
2: Beijing is pushing to raise its birth and marriage rates. But this push is also reigniting debate over women's roles at work and at home.
4: 这种男主外女主内的，或者说这种理想，一直都没有改变，一直在存在。
2: Around the world, a growing divide between men and women over gender roles is playing out online. China is seeing similar tensions.
5: 社会上对男性的要求是过高的。但凡站到女性站出来讲话这个点，他就会觉得你是一个女权，你是一个搞男女对立的。China
2: wants more marriages and more babies. But what do men and women want from each other? It has been 18 months since Han Zhe left her career in project management to become the primary caregiver to her twin boys.
6: 那个时候我想象中的自己是不可能被怀孕和生孩子包括有孩子这件事情绊住我在工作上的步伐的。我甚至想象过自己哪怕临产依旧会穿着高跟鞋的状态。我甚至想象过自己出了月子之后会快速健身。 恢复身材。我周围的职场女性，严格控制自己的饮食，生完之后依旧能把自己两三个月之内塞到原先的衣服里，然后不会因为养孩子而影响自己在公司的脚步。然后呢？But
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2: In the last 5 years, the debate over gender roles has intensified. Questions are raised about the expectations placed on women in Chinese society. Underpinning this is China's existential problem, its population crisis. Since 1992, the country's total fertility rate has remained below the replacement level of 2.1, even after the one-child policy ended in 2016. Now, deaths outnumber births. In 2025, China's population shrank for a fourth consecutive year. Some experts warn the country may be caught in an ultra-low fertility trap.
7: China has always been this like very populous country. Lots of this economic structuring has largely been based on that assumption. But now, like giving this declining population, maintenance of the current prosperity rate is definitely like the biggest concerns for policymakers.
2: At the same time, marriage rates hover near historic lows. In 2024, marriages in China fell to their lowest level on record. They rebounded slightly in 2025.
7: Regarding the legal systems, institutional systems, as well as social acceptance, I would say that marriage is still considered to be the legitimate and stable and a solid foundation for childbearing. I would say that the social stigma attached to out-of-wedlock childbirth is still quite entrenched and overwhelming.
2: Beijing hopes to rewind this demographic trend. In October 2024, the State Council issued 13 measures to build a birth-friendly society, including childcare expansion, education, housing, employment support, maternity insurance coverage for more workers, and the implementation of maternity, paternity, and childcare leave. China's next five-year plan also places greater emphasis on supporting marriage and childbirth.
7: We already changed from the one-child policy to two-child policy, and then eventually this universal three-child policy. Beyond that, some of the local government started to, say, subsidize the cost of dating. They really try to enforce the maternity leave. I think they also are trying to lower, say, this parenting burdens by making extracurricular activities more optional. I think the Chinese government definitely proactive, right? Really trying to address those issues at each stage of the family building.
2: But some argue that a pro-natalist policies mean a renegotiation of gender equality. Under Mao Zedong, women were told they held up half the sky. The state brought women into education and employment on a scale that was unusual for its time. Today, women outnumber men in Chinese higher education and make up a substantial share of the workforce.
3: 在70年代的中国大陆，我的经验是相对平等的，因为那时候大家都是国营企业里面工作，真的是男女都要工作，然后赚一样的薪水。但是我是觉得在改革开放之后，反而是走回头了。一些在资本主义社会里面出现的一些状况，比如说男女收入的差距开始出现了。
4: 哦，你也回到退，
2: Yet, Chinese women still bear most of the childcare burden. For example, a 2022 survey found that mothers were the primary daytime caregivers for about 42% of children aged 0 to 5, compared to just 2% whose fathers filled that role. At night, the gap was even wider. About 74% were primarily cared for by their mothers, compared to about 6% by their fathers. For many working women, that means carrying both responsibilities at once. This is what scholars call the double burden. However, this traditional ideal of a good woman is facing pushback in China. One 2020 survey found that 63.3% of women surveyed in Beijing, Shanghai, Guangzhou and Shenzhen rejected the roles of a virtuous wife and good mother. Separately, 58.7% of male respondents hoped for a spouse who fitted that model.
7: Even though we are seeing lots of progresses, right, regarding gender equality, like women's empowerment and those opportunities in education and career, but if you look at those more private matters, right, regarding the division of labor, of household responsibilities, especially when children are in the picture. I think the expectations are largely gendered.
2: For Han Zhi, she eventually had to make a difficult choice.
3: 我跟我当时的一二级就在举一个例子，叫我家里现在没有阿姨，我在和你们对话的过程当中，我的孩子在哭，公司还是会同意我请长假，但我实在过不了自己心里那关，你还要无赖的继续仗着你有两个孩子临时请假吗？有一段时间觉得自己很失败，为什么没有做成自己脑子里的那个样子？
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2: Women's lives have changed dramatically. 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
7: 兄弟，你相信恶有恶报吗？
8: When the law can no longer deliver justice, some cross the line.
7: 我只相信强者掌握命运，弱者被命运掌握。我希望只是一个中间人，别把自己想得太重要了。
8: Others follow the rules.
7: 是个警察，等一下，别动。你的任务出现了。
8: Two men, they may not play by the same rules.
7: 希望不会有需要专业的一天。你是要当陈警官，还是当华兄弟？
8: But when it matters, they stand together.
9: 他这种人最危险了，永远游走在法律边缘，迟早出事。
8: When the line between right and wrong are blurred.
7: 如果你越走越偏，不能当作没看见。要对付恶魔，必须先成为地狱。
8: How far is too far in his hands? Premieres 21st September, 9 p.m. on Channel 8. Also available on demand for free on MeWatch. 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
10: 是微微的，他们是同一张专辑，但是因为不同封面，出了不同封面，就是不同的成员的封面。对，就稍微还是花了一点钱在这上面。Concerts,
11: travel, friends, a career in Shanghai. Alyssa has built a life around the things she wants to do. For now, the 29-year-old is in no hurry to reorganize it around a marriage.
12: 我并不是说排斥婚姻这个社会，或者说觉得结婚的人都不好或怎么样，也没有遇到那个人会让我觉得坚定的说我要不如婚姻。如果说结婚要让我放弃我现在的生活模式的话，其实我就是真的不太想结。These
11: thoughts have put Alyssa at odds with her parents. In June, she filmed an argument she had with
13: them。年龄高了，就是这么一句话，年龄到了，他能拿个跳舞了，能拿个腰了，没有优势的。你把我放在了那个所谓的市场上的，把我放在了一个地狱男的位置。你在跳别人是吧？我不跳，就像你说的，人是相互的，我们相互尊重，是相互信任，对吧？但是你可以说解决方法来。我怎么有了？为什么是口放在一起的呢？口他占据大部分，为什么要去这个口呢？不想每个人都进入这个我们的那个里面，就是这样，是吧？我没有想明白。
11: It's a conversation she's had with her parents before. But this time, she decided to post it on Chinese social media platform Xiaohongshu. Her post blew up, resonating with many commenters. The video received around 60,000 likes, with many viewers saying Alyssa had voice frustrations they shared with their own parents.
12: 我没想过这个还能有六万个点赞，就这么多。但是呢，就是总归是因为太气了，所以想要再给他们再讲一下自己的想法。It's
11: been 2 months since the hot pot conversation. Today, Alyssa is making her weekly call back home.
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11: As a graduate, Alyssa belongs to one of the most highly educated generations of Chinese women. In 2024, a record 2.78 million Chinese women graduated with a bachelor's degree, making up more than half of all university graduates. Research shows that as women become more educated, they tend to marry later, have fewer children,and gain greater economic independence.
13: Women getting more opportunities outside the family, but if they decide to step into marriage and family, then they are expected to assume a larger proportion of the responsibilities.
12: 其实我这个人想法比较理想化，就可能让我想结婚的人是真的非常非常爱的人吧。但我想的话，应该我想的话，我觉得说对，就是至少外表看起来是要干净的，然后整体人是比较善良比较正向的吧，就不要太说大话，还有就是可能有一些责任心在身上吧，就是不管是对工作还是对生活的那种责任心，如果说在条件允许的情况下，我觉得我是希望未来的丈夫能够平均的去分摊的。
11: In China, having children outside marriage remains exceedingly rare. So, raising the country's falling birth rate may also depend on reversing its decline in marriages. But that could prove difficult, as expectations of what men and women want from a partner increasingly diverge. Saturday morning in Hangzhou.Scores of parents flood this marriage market where they play matchmaker for their unmarried children. Professional matchmaker Yu Jing is here too, scouting matches for her clients.
14: 市场上就出现了这种结构性的这种供需的这种错配。其实大龄的优秀的同龄女生希望找到一个学历、收入、资产不弱于自己的男性，但上海同年龄段或者同阶层的单身的男士其实很少，而且这种高资产的男士，他们的择偶一定是向下去择偶的，更偏向去找年轻的女生啊，所以就是进一步压缩了同龄这种高知女性的择偶范围，就造成了女生很优秀，但是匹配对象其实很少。
11: As finding a suitable partner becomes more complicated.China's matchmaking industry has grown. The online dating and matchmaking market more than tripled in size between 2014 and 2023. Yujing's offices are often full, where female clients share their anxieties with her.
14: 大多数都是这样子的，都会陷入到矛盾当中。一边其实我非常想结婚生子，那一边又怕我拼来的事业职位去被代替。我会觉得就是，但现在中国的女性好像把事业和生孩子变成了一个对立的一个状态，但我觉得这不是一个对立的事情。就我发现很多女性成功之后，反而是在她成为妈妈以后，就是比生孩子之前的事业做得还要好。
11: Yet.Traditional expectations persist. Data from the China Household Finance Survey suggests that a majority of men and many women still believe husbands should be the family's primary breadwinner.
14: 不少男性他的固有思维还停留在男生要强于女生啊，遇到收入高、能力强的女生，他就望而却步了。
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11: This desire to return to more traditional gender roles is also playing out on social media. Around 2020, the trad wife movement began gaining traction online, with influencers romanticizing homemaking, motherhood, and the division of roles between men and women. In China, a similar ideal has emerged online, the 娇妻 or pampered wife.
13: I think 娇妻 largely means those women who are deeply emotionally attached and reliant on their partners, and then make all their life decisions because of that emotional reliance. Receiving like very negative reactions is largely driven by this overall antagonism or frustrations, right, with how the society is still exerted very gendered expectations on women regarding their domestic roles. If this is really what these women want, right, and then they can still feel fulfilling, meaningful, right, this is their option among others. And so when we try to place such a hatred, right, and such a disappointments and such a criticism on this group, it is also a way that we restrict their possibilities, their freedom, their autonomy.
11: The pampered wife ideal presents dependence on a partner as a form of security. In China's marriage market, security is often measured in more material terms: income, housing, and property.
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11: 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But income and home ownership of potential partners mattered about twice as much to women than men.
16: 男生要去娶老婆，世俗的钱，世俗给男生的要求就是要求有车有房有存款，但是我们男生实际的情况达到这个条件，我估计得40岁了。
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11: Chinese men have expressed fears that women marry them for their assets, leading some to be wary of tying the knot. Then in 2025,China's Supreme People's Court issued a new interpretation of the Civil Code's marriage and family provisions.
17: 它最大的一个变化其实就是以前我们通俗的觉得，哎，我这个婚前的房子，加了名以后，婚后肯定就是一人一半了。但是现在这个新规出来以后，就是它就是规定啊，就是不是简单的就是一人一半，而是根据你的这个房产的出资情况，以及这个加名的目的，以及双方是不是有生育子女，以及他们双方的一个婚姻关系时间长短，来综合评判这个房子到底给谁。
11: The rules apply equally to both sexes. But some women's rights advocates say they could favor men who are more likely to own the family home.
17: 以前觉得，哎，我这个房子，加了名，对吧，就各一半了。然后呢，这个或者父母买房，反正就是也是夫妻共同财产。那现在相当于我们的这个财产，就是还是你的还是你的，我的还是我的。那这个可能对于女性来说，她的这个婚姻的保障就更少了。我觉得会影响她的这个结婚的一个意愿。
11: Men's and women's competing frustrations are increasingly fueling bitter debates over gender online. And Chinese authorities have begun to take notice.
16: You're
18: AI changed what this Gen Z could earn. And now, he's the boss. He used leverage to try to reach financial freedom faster. Was the risk worth it? Plus, would you give up a graduate salary to run a food truck? On Money Mind, Wednesday on CNA.
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21: Temperatures on a tear. 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
21: CNA correspondent looks at heat and how we can better live with it, with scientists saying hot days are here to stay. Wednesday on CNA.
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0: อนแรกมีคดีแค่1 2 3มันกลายเป็น8เป็น10แต่ผมคิดว่า30กว่าคน
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2: How could this woman be a killer
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8: 26-year-old David Wang first attracted an online following through mathematics and memory feats. From memorizing 100 random digits in 5 minutes to reciting pi to 500 decimal places. That changed last year when a male university student accused of sexual harassment was cleared of wrongdoing.
6: 然后这个事情推翻之后呢，引起了广大男性同胞的愤怒。然后我也是在那个时候站出来发声，去抨击这种极端女权的行为。
8: Within a month, his criticism of what he calls extreme feminism brought him more than 1 million new followers.
6: 但正常的女权的话，可能是比如说，她上班的时候，她工作的时候，由于受到了歧视，她被裁员了，那我要争取一下我女生的权利。那极端女权呢，就是啥活也没干呢，就开始要求这要求那的，这叫极端女权。好像别人要无条件给他一样，就非常极端，然后好像所有人都要让着他一样。
8: The backlash against feminism on Chinese social media reflects a wider global trend. In a 2026 Ipsos survey conducted across 29 countries, about 6 in 10 Gen Z men agreed that we have gone so far in promoting women's equality that we are discriminating against men.That's compared with 38% of Gen Z women who agree. Ipsos also tracked a broad upward trend of people who say efforts to give women equal rights have gone far enough. As for David, he leaned into his newfound popularity and pivoted to gender-related content.
6: 我的粉丝爱到处艾特我，这大威哥再带兄弟们冲一次吧，就会这么说。我是个领头羊嘛，相当于。我本身是一个老师嘛，凡是触碰到教育或者是医疗这样的，那么是绝对是要站出来发声的。而这个东西在网上的传播度这么高，就是这些打女权的、极端女权的这些群体，他们的思想会特别的影响年轻人、未成年的思想健康。
8: What David posts online mirrors the narrative of other movements elsewhere. These are broadly called the manosphere, focus on content related to men.Masculinity, dating, and gender relations. Often, they espouse traditional gender roles, with men as providers.
6: 我愿意多付出呢，是因为我觉得就是男人要有一个绅士的风度，然后女生她可能在生理上会弱势一点，那么我照顾一下女生，就是它是一个照顾。
8: Online, the gender divide has produced highly visible movements and influences.From male grievance figures like Andrew Tate to women-led movements such as South Korea's 4B, which rejects marriage, childbirth, dating, and sex with men.
9: 平常你去问中国大陆城市里面一般人，他们应该都不知道什么叫 feminism， 什么叫女权，不知道是什么。但是在 digital platform 上面吵架吵得厉害的，那个分化是越来越厉害。因为很多时候网上的 digital platform 的那些吵架，我觉得因为是不理解，所以在吵。比如说是用女权这个概念去吵啊，很多时候吵的人都是不知道。Feminism 到底是什么东西？所以大家都因为误解在吵来吵去，有分化，但是并不是简单能够用性别来分化两批人。
8: Nonetheless, in China, Surveys suggest that attitudes towards gender roles are diverging, especially among younger cohorts. Younger women tend to hold more egalitarian views than men their age, particularly on work, family, and the division of labor at home. While women's expectations have changed rapidly, men's attitudes have shifted more slowly. The result is a growing mismatch over what men and women expect from work, marriage, and each other.
6: 社会上对男性的要求是过高的，对于女生的要求是几乎没有的。
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1: Men like David. Women speaking about gender online have been hit too. Lin Ling moved from her hometown of Kunming to Shanghai 3 years ago and works as a media operations manager. To amplify the voices of the women around her, Lin began posting candid conversations with her friends on Xiaohongshu.
2: 在我看来，也没有什么太两性、太私密的。正常的，她表达女性在成长的这个道路上的一些困惑啊、问题。But
1: in recent months, her account's growth has stalled.
2: 就是前一两年的时候，我现在9.1万粉丝，所以他可能到一定的万粉的级别以上，他就会更收紧来审核你。一开始我就是放得非常的松，任何话题都可以放出来，而且就是立马10分钟可能就点赞已经是几千了，就超快。我这个好奇的巨快，就半年就5万了。然后后面慢慢他开始好监测到你这个账号有点风险，就开始限流。 然后就开始有一些话题，它就不能放出来。然后到今年的话，我觉得平台非常非常的有一点不可思议的收紧。然后你也不知道它的线在哪儿，哪怕你发的内容不是计划两性对立，它都会判定有两性对立。Such
1: censures also happen offline. In 2025, authorities in Zhejiang warned comedians against stirring up conflict between men and women. After a female comedian went viral for joking about her abusive marriage.
3: 我觉得女权也是在中国政府的眼中会看到是一个比较 radical 的一派的一个思想，所以我估计中国政府觉得要控制一下。第二就是说，因为女权主义也是一个很讲究 行动 action 的一个流派，那我不知道，也许那些中国政府会害怕那些比较radical 的一些女权主义的思想会演变到有行动吧，就真的是一些比较 radical 的行动，上街啊，做一些 street activism 啊，这个，所以要早一点去控制，不要让它形成一个力量。
1: Human rights groups have raised concerns that restrictions aimed at curbing gender hostility can also suppress legitimate discussion of discrimination and women's rights. Meanwhile, Lin has learned to write around the filters.
2: 前段时间还做了一个内容叫月经有罪吗？发不出来呀。但是我改了以后，把那个经改成汉语拼音的G-I-N-G，我就是支离破碎的，里面可能有emoji，有汉语拼音。 有中文字，甚至我可能会加一些英文，就不想做了呀。我一开始是每天一条，然后后面是隔一天一条，最近就是4-5天一条。我觉得删除了就是看不见而已啊，就是他看不见问题还在啊，所以就没有解决问题啊。The
1: crackdown continued. In January 2025, China's Cyberspace Administration announced a month-long nationwide campaign targeting content that, in its words, deliberately promoted not marrying or having children, anti-marriage and anti-childbearing, extreme feminism, and gender antagonism. In September of that year, it launched a similar two-month-long campaign.
2: 我永远不会去干涉我的受采访者，你不要这样说，我怕平台怎么怎么样。 No， 我绝对不会。你先说，然后我想办法先让你出来。我又不怕惹到谁，不能说大不了就不说了。但是我没有去后退，就是说，害怕。
1: As China renegotiates the gender roles and expectations, what would a new bargain between women and men and society look like?

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13: 生了他们之后，好像每次出门口红的颜色越暗黑，或者下眼线画得越深，你就感觉这一次出门比较值得。For
14: the first time this week, stay-at-home mom Zheng Hangzhi is getting a well-deserved break. Every week, her family makes this possible with her husband, mother and nannies, sharing the load for a few precious hours to give her some reprieve.
13: 然后在家的时候不要玩手机，要盯着他们两个，然后不要完全的都交给那个姥姥那边。所以如果他们在洗澡的时候，你要跟阿姨都在那儿盯着，因为如果跑出来的话，他会滑倒。好的，好的。反正有什么事打电话。好好好。<笑>
14: Hangzhi is preparing for a more permanent handover. She wants to return to work. To realize this ambition, the family has hired a second
13: nanny. 差不多是有一万多家，因为我现在准备要回去复工嘛，所以又新请了一个白班阿姨，那两个阿姨就又要20000块钱，整体算下来45000是我的大头开支。
14: But for now, Hangzhi faces a struggle that many women in similar shoes encounter. Several studies in China show that hiring managers discriminate against women based on their expected family responsibilities.
13: 只是我说实话，就这段时间我在找工作，但是目前的环境真的不是很好。一个刚宝宝还1岁半，且上一份工作离职，也是因为家里的事情太多，有这样一个背景的情况下。 用人单位也会有考虑。
14: Motherhood also limits the locations and workload she can commit to.
13: 我现在目前居住在上海，那有一些工作选择，他的工作地点是在深圳，是在苏州，是在芜湖，甚至是在北京。家里如果再有任何意外需要你的话，你没有办法及时赶到，我没办法选。
14: Hangzhi's dilemma reflects a larger one for China. The country wants more children, but it also needs women like her to remain in the workforce.
15: The government is still saying also how we are facing this fertility crisis. The younger generations are largely overwhelmed by their like other demands in life. And so we have this 996 like work schedule. And then as a parent, they need to create all the best conditions for their children to thrive, right? And so that pressures can be very overwhelming.
14: China has introduced measures intended to make raising children easier, including maternity, paternity and childcare leave, maternity insurance and expanded childcare services. But some of these measures still assume that mothers will bear more of the burden.
15: Currently still largely maternity leave, longer. We shouldn't like really impose all those responsibilities on mothers only. From the employer's perspective, their very intuitive response is that, oh, so we probably should be more cautious when we are looking at a potential female employee.
14: In the tug of war between a woman's professional versus family life, is China trying to have his cake and eat it? For example, in 2022, the Women's Rights Protection Law was revised to strengthen protections against discrimination for women in the professional setting. Yet, it also added a clause saying women should respect family virtues.
11: 我的理解可能就是要对孩子的养育亲力亲为，对吧？要多陪伴孩子，这方面的一些美德吧。这个条款我觉得应该就只是一个倡导性的一个表达啊，它其实没有任何的一个强制执行力的啊。你不遵守家庭美德，就要对女性做出惩罚。所以我们其实我都很惊讶会有这样的条款。 而且是妇女保障法里面对妇女的一个要求，家庭美德。按理说，妇女保障法应该是讲妇女有什么权利嘛？怎么会是一个义务性的表述？
14: 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His wife is the principal earner.
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14: daughter is 21 months old. When she was born, the couple decided that Andy should be the one to take a break from work to assume childcare duties.
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14: one 2026 study, researchers wanted to know what a Chinese woman desired in a potential partner. It turns out, women wanted men capable of contributing financially and domestically. Nonetheless, with the idea of men as breadwinners still common in China society, Andy's decision was a curious one among relatives.
12: 不特定着他们，就是我所有的长辈当得知这个消息之后，都会很疑惑。他说：“哎，为什么你停下来了？” 你选择带孩子，你是个男人，就是在国内大家的固有思维就是男人必须得有自己的事业，赚更多的钱，撑起这个家庭的经济支柱，大家都开开心心的过每一天的时候，这些都不会摆在台面上。但是如果家庭产生任何矛盾，无论是与太太也好，还是与别的长辈也好，他们就会说，这些话来攻击你。
15: Contemporary Chinese society, right? Stay-at-home fathers is still largely stigmatized, and some men can be very caring, so they really want to take care of the family, but they're also told not to do so, probably as a little boy. Also, this is not a man's job, right? And so when you're doing that, you are less manly.
14: And such stigmas may explain the gap between ideals and reality in China. In a 2020 Chinese dating and housework survey, 63.5% of young people supported an equal, clearly divided sharing of household work. Yet in reality, women still spend about 2.5 times as much time as men on unpaid work. Unpaid work includes household chores and childcare duties. As for Andy, he's taking a different perspective of his unpaid labor.
12: 他说你不要那么想，因为他们知道叫 Audrey 嘛，他说 Audrey 爸爸你不要那么想，你在家里面，你就哪怕不跟他说话，你洗衣服、做饭或者清洁，你就是帮家里省了一笔钱。 你又跟孩子有英文的沟通教育，然后陪他读这些绘本啊，我倒是没有了解过，是他们告诉了我之后，我去了解了一下，才发现我原来其实我的付出的价值也是很高的。
14: Fathers are increasingly involved in raising their children.
11: Yes, but it's a rubbish thing.
14: But taking the lead like Andy is still rare. National data found just over 1% of fathers with young children were full-time caregivers, compared with 1 in 4 mothers. Still, Andy has found his journey fulfilling.
12: 他一岁，我们去找了一个专家，挂了一个号，然后去检测。当你知道医生说出完美的时候，就是你女儿这些数值完美，哇，你不知道那种感觉，那种我的颅内在高潮，你知道吗？就是那种爽感、成就感，哇，真的很大。我终于可以通过我自己的努力，我所付出的这半年所有的痛苦都无所谓了，我获得了一场战争上的胜利，我证明了我可以做好一个全职爸爸，我证明了我可以独立一个人，我也能够把我的女儿带得非常好。就那一次，就是完了之后，你也会发现，就是周边，就是亲人啊，亲人的那个体系里面，就是好像没有这些声音了，真的就一瞬间没有这些声音了。
14: Beijing has increasingly stepped in to define what it sees as healthier relations between men and women, while cracking down on antagonism online.But silencing the debate may not resolve the differences behind it. Bridging expectations and rethinking traditional gender roles may ultimately be crucial to reversing China's falling birth rate.
16: 当然，我觉得僵化的性别角色的话，不单单是是女性，因为比如说女性要困在一个贤妻良母的一个角色里面，相对来说，这个贤妻良母她的丈夫。也是在困在一个要做一个比如说很强大的一个男性的角色里面。女性主义我觉得最主要的是创造一个社会的可能性，创造一个人生的可能性，创造生活的可能性。
15: At the end of the day, you have to make everyone aware that so raising kids really takes a village, right? And so it's not the job of the mother onlyBut it's also not the job of the father only. Like more emphasis should be like about how to like better support parents, right? Overall, while at the same time not really dividing up parents versus non-parents.
17: 我在家里没有名字，我在家里是一个身份，叫妈妈，叫老婆，甚至叫女儿。我当然知道这很伟大，但我原本有名字的。我觉得是有名字，是郑涵芝这个名字在社会当中出现，在职场那个舞台出现了。这个项目的 PM 是郑涵芝，这是我的名字。好。

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4: There was also anti-immigrant rhetoric.
1: How will India accommodate the returnees?
5: We have to remember that not everyone's going to get a job.
1: India's reverse brain drain. Insight, Thursday on CNA.
6: All of Singapore will be watching. Gan Ching Hui takes to the pool. Gan Ching Hui, who has just one spot. So the lane assignment again. Charoen Sap of Thailand is in one. Gan Ching Hui of Singapore in lane number three. The Asian record 15:41.49 was set in this pool. Asian Games record of 15:51.18 seconds. She'll have about a minute eight. She won't catch Li Pingjie, but she might go below 16 minutes. Have a look at it, if she can lower it. 15:51, no, she's gonna get just past it, but she will go below 16 minutes. Can Ching Hui go below 16 minutes right now? Come on, Ching Hui, you got this. 16 all, she just went past 16, but I believe it might be a new national record there for Gan Ching Hui. And in third position, it will be Ichika Kajimoto, but Singapore have won their first medal. What a moment this is for the Gan family. Tino 045 is confirmed. New national record, Kajimoto in her first Asian Games finishes in third place. But that is silver for Team Singapore.
7: It feels great. It's really nice to get that feeling back again, you know, after pretty disappointing Commonwealth Games, like getting seeded third and then getting fourth, as well as the past Asian Games also coming in fourth multiple times. I think being able to get the job done today was very fulfilling. Honestly, I don't think every swim I break a national record or have a personal best, you know, for example, like Commonwealth Games. I was actually aiming to go my best time, but fell a bit short. So I think knowing that progress isn't linear in that sense, you know, there are ups and downs, and it's how we manage it to the best of our abilities and how we bounce back even stronger.
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I'm not really awfully aware of him filming, except there are one or two occasions where he gets into the film, and I do remember him doing things like that.

They actually set up a pretend film studio in the backyard. and they were obviously acting out, you know, what the Japs did. And another point, he actually went and filmed in the street, which was extremely dangerous, because if he'd been caught, he would have been shot.

0: This is Singapore Tonight.
1: Good evening, I'm Paul Singh. Tonight's top stories: interim shuttle bus services to start earlier from the second half of next year along 10 stations on the Jurong Region Line, which has been hit by construction delays. From masks to health reminders, businesses step up to protect workers from the haze as the PSI dips in and out of the unhealthy range. Team Singapore win their first medals as the Asian Games kick off in Japan. The women taking the lead in wushu and swimming. Also tonight, searching for answers in the deaths of residents at the zoo. CNA Up Close finds out how one vet pathologist is helping to piece together clues to protect the animals still living.

0: Interim shuttle buses serving Tengah residents will begin earlier from the second half of 2027 instead of the end of next year. They will broadly follow the route of the upcoming Jurong Region Line, which has been delayed by 6 months. 10 stations along the new line from Choa Chu Kang to Boon Lay and Tawas are now expected to open in mid-2028. 7 more stations will open under Stage 2, with the entire line expected to be operational by 2029. Transport Minister Jeffrey Siao says the interim buses mean commuters can still get the planned connectivity that residents have been looking forward to.
1: So commuters will begin to enjoy the JRL's connectivity on the original timeline, first by bus and then later by train when the JRL is up and running. When these services start, they will be a game changer for transport connectivity for the West with the rest of Singapore.
0: Speaking at the Mid-Autumn Festival celebrations, Mr. Siao also announced 3 new bus services for the area and Woodlands, as well as enhancements to popular routes to the city.
2: I think it's really very great because I have stayed here for about 1 year in Tengah, and then I think the biggest complaint was the inaccessible part of it. A lot of friends don't want to come.
3: We are actually waiting for the MRT to start, yeah, so that it's more convenient for all of us to travel around. So if there are buses that being introduced and bring up to all of us, then it will be easier also.
0: Some companies in Singapore are stepping up haze precautions as the health quality hovers near unhealthy levels. Many have begun distributing masks and issuing daily health reminders. As for staff who spend hours outdoors, employers are also looking at ways to reduce their exposure if conditions worsen. Alexander Arnon has more.
4: It's business as usual for these postmen as they sort out the day's mail. But along with the letters and parcels, another item is being handed out before they hit the road. N95 masks. SingPost has already secured 9 weeks' supply to dispatch daily.
5: We have also reminded our staff to top up their water bottles and to keep hydrated. At the same time, to monitor their health symptoms, especially like breathless or eye irritation, then they have to report to their supervisor so that we can make the arrangement for them to rest.
4: Staff are also briefed daily on the PSI levels, especially at their respective delivery areas. This is to help them better plan their routes and breaks, as they could clock up to 6 hours outdoors per shift.
6: I do feel the effect of the haze. More is about the sore throat. So what I'm doing to face the haze, usually I keep on drinking more water. So that's what I do to fill up and finish my job.
4: Air quality across all 5 regions of Singapore entered the unhealthy range on Tuesday for the first time since 2019. The Manpower Ministry has advised employers to carry out risk assessments and find ways to reduce prolonged outdoor work. At Shell, service staff have been advised to move indoors as often as they can. The company says it will step up precautions if conditions worsen.
7: For site staff that we know, perhaps have came forward with pre-existing condition, we try to accommodate perhaps more rest times, certainly better hydration during this period of time. And if the need arises, should it go higher? And of course, then we will recalibrate where we deploy them.
4: So far, neither company say they have seen a spike in staff asking for adjustments to their working arrangements. For those who can work remotely, some employers CNA spoke to say it's an option they're keeping on the table. OCBC says flexible work arrangements can be implemented if the haze deteriorates further, particularly for elderly or pregnant employees and those with pre-existing medical conditions. For now, the bank has made N95 masks available to staff and advised them to minimize prolonged outdoor exposure when air quality worsens.
0: Checking the air quality readings as at 9 p.m., the 24-hour pollutant standards index, or PSI, has dipped to 97 for the central region. The other regions also staying in the moderate range. The concentration of PM2.5, tiny inhalable pollutant particles in the air, remaining in the normal band across Singapore. This year's Yellow Ribbon Run saw some 7,500 participants and raised nearly $260,000 to support inmates, ex-offenders and their families. The event was held at the Kallang for the first time in its 16-year history. Organisers looking to bring the message of second chances to a wider audience. Participants took part in a 10 and 5 kilometre runs. A new 888-metre run for parents and their children also introduced younger participants to the Yellow Ribbon message. A fair highlighted stories of positive change and the role of community in supporting ex-offenders.
8: The fact that you're here really underscores what we mean by giving second chances, by empowering individuals who have opportunities to serve in society. And when they are received in this way by community, they do well and they pay it forward. And in this way, we build a much more compassionate, more gentle and a kinder Singapore.
0: About 220 eligible family physicians have been accredited as family medicine specialists since the fraternity was recognised as a medical specialty in November last year. The figure makes up about 80% of those who qualify. Family medicine specialists keep sight of their patients' overall health and track how different treatments interact with one another. They also coordinate care with other specialists when needed. A previously announced program to train the next generation of such specialists is expected to see its first intake in 2028.
9: So once this is out, the public can expect that many of their complex conditions can be managed in the community by these family medicine specialists, and they would not need to see a specialist in the hospital anymore. And these specialists would be equipped to look after the needs of the public in future. And this would include conditions like mental health conditions, frailty conditions that we do expect with our aging population in Singapore.
0: The online auction for more than 300 luxury handbags and accessories seized in Singapore's $3 billion money laundering case has closed. One of them, a Louis Vuitton pumpkin bag, at the highest bid of $87,000. Bidding began 2 weeks ago, with hot lots appointed to conduct the auction. The auction for more than 280 pieces of fine jewellery closes next Sunday. Seven properties linked to the case did not sell at auction earlier this week, after failing to meet their reserve prices. And still to come, from slicing through the air to slicing through the water, Singapore's women athletes lead the team at the Asian Games. Also ahead, we look at the lengths some renters are going to just to keep money in their pocket.
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0: How small a room would you be willing to live in if the price and location are right? So-called pocket rooms in Singapore can go for between $500 and $900 a month. Industry players say they've chosen to keep costs down while allowing renters to continue to stay in well-connected locations. Still, these tiny rooms are raising questions about what spaces can legally be rented out and just how small is too small.
1: You can see I can touch this boat wall. Yeah, so very small.
2: Mr. Zhao Santos pays $700 a month plus utilities for this room in a private condominium in Geylang. It measures just 2.9 square meters. He used to pay $600 for a bigger room, but says he was willing to give up the extra space for one thing, air conditioning.
1: But in here now, I can only use my bed, and I don't have any wardrobe. Yeah, you see all my clothes just hanging in there. Then I put all my clothes in the box. Also have my PC, but I cannot use now. I need to stuck in here.
2: Wanting to stay close to her workplace, another tenant moved into this condominium room near Great Walled City MRT, paying $600 a month, including utilities. She previously paid $4,000 for an entire unit. Her present room measures about 1.8 meters by 1 meter. When CNA visited, her belongings took up about half the bed. Property analyst Nicholas Marks says such small spaces became more common as the COVID pandemic disrupted housing supply while demand increased.
3: And therefore, rental rates increased and some of the tenants were forced to rent small units because that is the only type of space that either might be available for their budget in a certain location, or sometimes they may be hard-pressed. It's either they take that space or they have to move further away.
2: But can spaces this small simply be rented out as bedrooms? For HDB flats, only bedrooms that are part of the flat's original layout can be rented out. For private homes, there is no equivalent restriction. Units smaller than 90 square meters can house up to 6 unrelated people. For those 90 square meters or larger, the limit can go up to 8. Mr. Mark says there should be a minimum size for rooms being rented out.
3: We could be talking about somewhere around minimum size of about 12 to 15 square meters, for example. If the room that is to be rented out is as small as a bomb shelter or civil defense shelter, then I think the space is really too small for a normal person to occupy.
2: Still, when it comes to tiny rental units, Mr. Mark points out how it may be a case of a willing buyer, willing seller.
0: Team Singapore win their first medal at the Asian Games in Japan. A bronze in Wushu coming from ZN Lao and on the first day of competition. But it was a bittersweet outing for the team as they narrowly missed out on a second medal. Alif Amshah reports from Nagoya.
4: At the historic Aichi Budokan, Asia's top Wushu exponents took center stage, putting on full display perfect precision and poise. In the women's Tai Chi Chuan and Tai Chi Chen final, Singapore's Zin Law dazzled in her routines to post a combined score of 19.443. She took home the joint bronze with Brunei's Basma Lakar. China took gold, Japan the silver.
5: Coming to this game, I was very prepared. Even though, you know, coming up to this game, I was a little bit wonky, you know, sometimes I'll fall, but then I trust the process. I trust that, you know, this 1 month that I spent in China competing, training, I think it'll pay off, and I'm glad it did.
4: Her teammate Vera Tan, meanwhile, finished 7th out of 12 competitors in her 4th Asian Games outing. An emotional Tan says this could be her last.
6: I was having a lot of self-doubt and all very close to the competition. So, being able to finish this both routines without any deductions and to the best of my ability, I'm just very proud of myself for that.
4: Earlier in the day, Games debutant Chia Kai-ming continued his remarkable comeback from an injury. In a tightly contested men's Changchuan event, he came agonizingly close, with just 0.004 points separating him and a bronze.
7: Definitely one of my proudest moments in my career, because previously it was a career-ending injury. Yeah, I fractured my right ankle, so being able to come back and competing in the biggest competition for Wushu, I think it's a very, very, very huge, how you put it, like, in a way, a success for myself.
4: Singapore's Wushu exponents will be looking for more breakthroughs on day two of the Wushu program, featuring in the women's Zhang Quan and the men's Tai Chi Quan final. At the last edition in 2023, Singapore Wushu team bagged a silver and a bronze. Alif Amshah, CNA, Nagoya.
0: Long-distance swim queen Gan Chinhui delivers Singapore's second medal of the day, bagging a silver in the women's 1,500-metre freestyle and breaking her own national record in the process. She's the first Singaporean to win a medal in this event. Gan started strongly, staying in the top two from start to finish. She touched home with a time of 16 minutes and 0.45 seconds, smashing the national record that she set in July last year at the World Aquatics Championships. This is Gan's first Asian Games medal after finishing fourth at the last edition in 2023.
8: It's really nice to get that feeling back again, you know, being able to be out there and, you know, get a personal best again, obviously, after a few disappointing races, you know, at the Commonwealth Games and even the past Asian Games. I think that really fueled the fire in me to really want this even more and just put everything out there today when I swam.
0: In a social media post, President Tharman Shanmugaratnam describes Gan's performance as, quote, outstanding. He says it's quite an achievement coming from a small country. He also wishes Team Singapore all the best at the Games. Also at the Games, karate athlete Shannon Leong fell just short of the podium in the women's kata individual event, going down 4-1 to a Vietnamese opponent in the bronze medal match. Mixed martial arts fighter Tiffany Teo defeated her Iranian competitor 3-0 in a quarterfinal of the women's traditional 60-kilogram event. She faces India in the semi-final bout on Monday. And you can catch Team Singapore in action at the Aichi Nagoya Asian Games until 4th October, live or on demand on MeWatch. And still to come, CNA looks up close at death at the Singapore Zoo and how it can offer clues to protect the animals left behind. Stay with us.
9: AI changed what this Gen Z could earn. And now, he's the boss. He used leverage to try to reach financial freedom faster. Was the risk worth it? Plus, would you give up a graduate salary to run a food truck? On Money Mind, Wednesday on CNA.
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12: Temperatures on a tear. From Europe to Asia, 2026 made its mark, burned into our memory.
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12: CNA correspondent looks at heat and how we can better live with it, with scientists saying hot days are here to stay. Wednesday on CNA.
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0: What happens after an animal at the zoo dies? Well, veterinary pathologist Dr. Chia Da Su has spent a decade searching for answers Every Death, a new puzzle that could reveal clues about the animals still living. Charlotte Lim follows him in a side of the zoo few visitors ever get to see.
2: The Singapore Zoo is usually full of life. New arrivals taking their first breath, finding their feet, and discovering the world around them. But when one of its denizens dies, the search for answers begins with Dr. Chiara.
20: So Dr. Chiara, you know, what are we doing here today? What will you be showing us?
21: So we have a turtle. Now we need to open to find out what happened. So there was another one died, actually died the day before. Yeah. So this one died yesterday, so we need to see any link.
20: Mm.
21: Yeah, as well, a lot of time, two animals die back to back, they will always think, oh, maybe there's disease outbreak and all that. But sometimes it just happened.
2: Every animal that dies at the zoo comes to him, from its smallest residents to some of its largest.
21: Every dead animal will come here, even for our invertebrates, like butterflies, stick insects,
20: right.
21: Madagascar, cockroach.
20: So shall we, let's get started on the post-mortem then?
21: Yes, sir.
20: Let's go.
2: For the past decade, the veterinary pathologist has searched for answers in what animals leave behind. Unlike human patients, animals can't tell us what's wrong, making Dr. Chiara's task even more difficult. Today, the case before us is a yellow-spotted river turtle. Two turtle carcasses were found over 2 days, raising fears that the deaths could be connected. But the cause of death is not always immediately visible. And the condition of the carcass makes this investigation particularly difficult.
21: The longer you keep the carcass outside, the more all these environmental or internal bacteria start to grow. So you cannot find out the original killed animal.
20: Mm.
21: Yeah, so ideally it's better to be as fresh as possible.
20: Mm.
21: But it also depends on the nature of the animals. That all these, they are all in the water.
2: Even with no clear signs of trauma or certain infection, Dr. Chiara isn't taking any chances.
21: This information, the data I will tell the vets to let them know the chance to be infectious may be low.
20: Right.
21: Ask them to monitor the rest of the group first.
20: Mm.
21: If there's any sick one, like unwell, not eating, we can bring it in and do a thorough check.
2: The next case presents a different puzzle. This rescued python had been undergoing treatment. Post-mortem, Dr. Chiara found extensive bleeding around its stomach and lungs. Its liver shows just how severe it was.
21: The liver is not supposed to be grey.
20: It's supposed
21: to be this
20: red colour?
21: Yeah.
20: That's a healthy
21: color. So this
20: color.
21: Is because there's no blood, not enough blood. So that's why it becomes so pale, so greyish. Yeah. So it means the hemorrhage is really, really severe. Severe until you can change the colour of the organ.
2: The bleeding had continued and its condition worsened, so much so that eventually the decision was made to euthanize it. For Dr. Chiara, while one death could reveal a single animal's final struggle, another may raise questions about the health of the wider group. Samples can be processed and examined under a microscope, where changes, invisible to the naked eye, may reveal disease or other abnormalities. In one case involving a turtle, that's exactly what happened.
21: For this, actually when I opened the animal, the liver color it was not correct already.
2: But to know for sure, he needs to look closer.
21: You see all these wrong cells, they are all liver cells, but they are all filled up by fat.
20: Mm.
21: So this is a typical fatty liver case.
2: His findings can guide the animal care team from what the animals eat to how they're cared for. For these turtles, that means a higher fiber diet and more feeding stations to get them moving around more.
21: It's a progressive thing. Now we don't see this kind of issue anymore.
2: For critically endangered species, the work carries even greater weight. With so few left, each death is a huge blow. But it can add to what specialists around the world know and how best to protect what's left of the population.
21: Every single animal is crucial. It's very important that even the death, Because that is, a lot of time, all these critically endangered animals, when they die, that's the only time you can collect a lot of data.
2: After a decade of the gruesome task of looking for answers in death, Dr. Chiada still approaches every case with the same sense of responsibility. Each examination is a chance to find an answer that may help the next animal. For those still living, that could make all the difference.
0: That's Singapore Tonight. Don't forget headlines anytime at cna.asia. Good night.

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1: UN Secretary General Antonio Guterres takes his final bow at the world's biggest diplomatic stage after nearly a decade at the helm. A look back at his legacy before his final curtain call on your next Asia First.
2: The blockade of the Strait of Hormuz has disrupted oil, fertilizer, and gas supplies across South Asia.
3: Without the solar panels, we would not have water.
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0: This is how much blood Singapore uses in just 1 hour. 14 bags. Which means by the time you finish watching this episode of Talking Point, 7 bags will have been used up. To replace these 7 bags, Singapore needs more than 7 donors every half hour.
1: According to the World Health Organization, high-income countries tend to have more blood available, typically around 29 whole blood donations for every 1,000 people. In Singapore, we've averaged about 21 per 1,000.
0: For 80 years, our nation's blood supply hasn't encountered any major problems. But today, this system is coming under increasing pressure. Talking Point has been granted rare access inside Singapore's blood processing and storage facility. I'm here to investigate how serious the pressure is and what happens when there isn't enough blood to go around.

0: There are 5 blood banks across Singapore where donors can donate blood. But unlike the name suggests, blood is not actually stored at these blood banks. The blood collected is brought here to the labs at the Health Sciences Authority, or HSA, where it is processed and kept before being distributed to the hospitals for use. I'm meeting Sally Lam, whose team keeps these labs running round the clock to provide an adequate supply of blood to hospitals across Singapore.
1: Yeah, you see?
0: Oh, wow. So what do we have here?
1: This is part of the inventory of our red cells, mm-hmm. and this is just one of the 3 components that we prepared from whole blood donations.
0: So there are other components you can derive from blood?
1: Let's go out and see the other 2 components.
0: Okay.
1: There's 2 whole blood donations here. Mm-hmm. One whole blood donation can be either 350 mils or 450 mils.
0: Okay.
1: And what we're going to do is look into this centrifuge and we're going to spin it and separate the layers into 3 layers by density separation. So once it's finished, spin up.
0: Oh, these are the separated ones already?
1: Yeah, these are the separated ones after centrifugation. This is how the layers will look like. And after spinning, there'll be 3 layers. This will be the plasma,
0: mm-hmm.
1: and this is where all the red blood cells are.
0: Okay.
1: Because it's a cellular product, so it's heavier and just settled all the way to the bottom.
0: Uh-huh.
1: And then the middle layer where there's a very fine red tinge, that's where the platelets are.
0: Oh.
1: And this is how we get the 3 components.
0: Why do we have to separate them into these 3 components?
1: Because the 3 components have different uses and requires to be stored in different bags for different storage conditions.
0: Here's something most people don't realize when they roll up their sleeve. You're actually giving 3 separate components of blood in one sitting. First up, red blood cells. Their main job is to carry oxygen from your lungs to the rest of your body. Red blood cells are transfused to patients with blood loss or to those with anemia. Next, platelets. Think of them as your body's emergency repair crew. The moment you get a cut, these cell fragments rush to the site and clump together to seal it up. Platelets are needed by patients who have very low platelet counts from chemotherapy or blood cancers. And finally, plasma. This pale yellow liquid carries blood cells, nutrients, hormones, and proteins around the body. So one single whole blood donation can save up to 3 lives.
2: How much blood is stored here?
1: Currently, we're at a healthy level of more than 9-day stockpile. This is to ensure that we are able to meet the civil and medical emergency.
0: 9 days may not sound like much, but Singapore uses an estimated 328 units of blood every day. So based on today's usage, a 9-day stockpile means HSA needs to keep roughly 3,000 units on hand to maintain that critical 9-day buffer.
3: Last year, more than 35,000 patients in Singapore received life-saving blood transfusions. The consequences of a lack of blood supply is quite severe. Surgeries have to be postponed, treatments have to be delayed. Patients needing immediate transfusions, they could face life-threatening situations. Unfortunately, like many advanced and developed countries worldwide, blood banks in Singapore, we are facing an uphill task to have enough supply to meet demand.
0: Minister Ong Ye Kung gave this speech at last year's World Blood Donor Day. Seated in the audience were at least 2

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12: Every day, blood is sent out to hospitals across Singapore to replace what they've used. I'm at Sengkang General Hospital to find out why demand for donated blood has gone up. I'm meeting Dr. Jason Che, who oversees the hospital's blood bank operations.
13: What treatments require donated blood?
14: It is a common misconception that most of the blood is needed only by trauma patients. Mm. There are lots of other conditions that require blood. For example, for planned surgeries, more major surgeries would need blood support. Mm. In addition, patients who are not surgical, that means the medical patients, often need blood too because of disease impairing their body's ability to produce their own blood. When the blood counts fall too low, such patients will require a blood transfusion. Example, the oncology and hematology departments will require giving transfusions to their patients.
13: Were there ever days where the hospital unexpectedly saw a higher demand compared to what supply they had?
14: Yes, from time to time there will be a surge in blood requirements. This can be from bleeding, especially unanticipated bleeding during routine or planned surgery, and of course trauma, where there's a sudden need to transfuse the patient quickly and heavily.
12: So I'm meeting colorectal surgeon Associate Professor Winston Tan, who'll show me what happens when a patient suffers severe blood loss and what could be at stake if we ran short of blood.
15: So now this is a patient with gastrointestinal bleeding from the colon. Now in instances like this, we generally will try to address the bleeding source using this procedure called a colonoscopy. It allows us to look at the inner lining for us to look for where the bleeding is coming from and then introduce instruments in to try to stop the bleeding source.
13: Where does the donated blood come in to the procedure?
15: So the donated blood is actually crucial because donated blood is needed to support the vital organ function of the patient so that they are stable enough for us to have an opportunity to then use procedures like this to try to address the bleeding source in the least invasive fashion. Mm. Hospitals are needing more donated blood than we used to.

0: patients are living longer, and as they live longer, they also develop conditions that actually predispose them to the requirement for blood, such as cancer, acute gastrointestinal blood loss, as I mentioned. So in these cases, we actually see more and more requirement for donated blood rather than less.
1: Do you use blood for all your treatments?
0: In treatments, sometimes we break them down into elective surgery treatments and emergency treatments. Now, in elective surgery treatments, because they are pre-planned, there's usually a window of time for us to make the patient's blood counts better before surgery. For that, we adopt measures like iron supplementation, usually through an IV, through the veins, in order to boost the patient's blood counts before surgery is done. As much as possible, we try to minimize the need for blood loss and for blood consumption during emergency surgery and retain the important donated blood for emergency cases which are not pre-planned and have a more urgent and crucial need for blood.
1: But unlike most reserves, blood can't simply be stockpiled. Its components have a limited shelf life.
2: It may help to think of Singapore's blood stock like a supermarket inventory. Different blood components have different shelf lives and are stored in different conditions, just like groceries. Platelets are like fresh produce. Out of the three blood components, they have the shortest shelf life of only 7 days. They are stored at 20 to 24 degrees Celsius, and supplies need to be replenished constantly. Plasma, the yellow liquid, is like the frozen food section. Stored at around minus 35 degrees Celsius, it can last for up to a year, the longest shelf life of the three blood components. Red blood cells are like fresh milk. Stored at 1 to 6 degrees Celsius, it can last for 6 weeks. Red blood cells are also the blood component that's used most often in hospitals. And among them, O blood is especially precious.
1: O negative can be used in emergencies before a patient's blood type is known, while nearly half of patients in Singapore are Group O. That makes Group O blood especially vulnerable to fluctuations in supply.
2: And this is what makes managing blood supply tricky. It's not enough to have blood in the bank. HSA needs enough of the right blood group and the right component when a patient needs it. Some are more vulnerable than others.
1: Group O, for example, has repeatedly come under pressure. Between 2018 and 2024, HSA issued 6 public appeals asking eligible donors to come forward when blood stocks were low. And Group O was included in every single one. Dr. Kam Wui Siong and his team keep a close watch on Singapore's blood stocks and usage. They take action to secure the nation's blood supply, including public appeals for donors.
3: Blood demand is expected to increase by 1 to 1.3% over the next 10 years. Now, this may seem like a small number, but it compounds. And keeping pace with this growth is an ongoing challenge.
1: But whole blood donations seem to be increasing. It was at 112,000 in 2015, and then it went up to 128,000 in 2025. So if donations are increasing, why should we be concerned?
3: You are right. Blood donation is increasing. Now, if we look a bit more closely, the numbers show a worrying trend. Youth donors have come down from about 20,000 to now 9,600 in a span of 10 years. The proportion of youth donors show a similar trend, from 28% to now about only 12%.
1: But youth make up about 10% of Singapore's population. So why does it matter if we're losing them?
3: True, they make up a small proportion. However, we must remember that they are the foundation of our blood supply tomorrow. We're also seeing the median age of our donors have increased from 34 years old to 40 years old. We are seeing that our donor base is aging, our patient population is increasing, and this is putting pressure on our blood supply. We project that the blood supply, there'll be a shortage in 7 years. We have to act now, because we form all these lifelong habits when we are young. We need more people to get into this habit of donating blood.
1: And what happens if stocks continue to decline? Who would get priority over the blood?
3: Blood is always allocated based on clinical needs. And in such situations, we will prioritize patients with life-threatening medical conditions to ensure that they have the blood that they need.
1: Singapore's blood supply depends on local voluntary donors. But if we ever fell short, do we have other options?

0: AI changed what this Gen Z could earn. And now, he's the boss. He used leverage to try to reach financial freedom faster. Was the risk worth it? Plus, would you give up a graduate salary to run a food truck? On Money Mind, Wednesday on CNA.
1: It has been scorching in Hong Kong over the last few days.
2: This is one of the worst heat wave on record.
3: Temperatures on a tear. From Europe to Asia, 2026 made its mark, burned into our memory.
4: This year is predicted by the scientists to be the hottest of all.
3: CNA correspondent looks at heat and how we can better live with it, with scientists saying hot days are here to stay. Wednesday on CNA.
5: ตอนแรกมีคดีแค่1 2 3มันกลายเป็น8เป็น10แต่ผมคิดว่า30กว่าคน
6: Thai authorities have arrested who they believe is the most prolific serial killer in the nation's history.
7: How could this woman be a killer?
5: พอยืมเงินในวงแชร์ก็ไม่มีตังค์ใช้คืนในเมื่อไม่มีเงินใช้นี่จะทำยังไง
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5: เดี๋ยวมันจะเป็นเซอร์เคิลอย่างนี้เลยคนไหนที่จะต้องทวงเงินเขาคนนั้นจะต้องตาย
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1: Singapore imports a lot of things. And interestingly, we do import plasma-derived products such as medicines to treat a range of serious conditions. These can be stored and shipped around the world, but that's the only part of blood that can cross borders. Professor Julian Savulescu is a medical doctor turned ethicist who studies some of the difficult questions around healthcare.
15: There is no world market for blood. Blood is a fresh human product. It lasts days to weeks. So first of all, it simply won't last the time to transport it. But more importantly, it's in shortage everywhere. Every country needs its own blood. So you need to be self-reliant on it and not dependent on other countries, and you can't actually buy it even if you wanted to.
1: In countries like the US, people do get paid to donate certain blood products.
15: So in the United States, people are paid for blood products like plasma, and that plasma is processed to produce things like blood clotting factors such as factor VIII, immunoglobulins, albumin, and these things can be stored and transferred around the world and sold. And so those products supply about 60% of Europe's need for blood product.
1: There's an important distinction. People in the US are paid mainly for plasma that goes into making medicines rather than blood used directly for transfusions. So if paying for plasma is possible, can people be paid to donate blood for transfusion too?
15: There's a number of problems with paying people cash for blood. First of all, you can attract people who are desperate, often you know, who are unwell or in socially deprived circumstances, and you can compromise the safety of your blood supply. So you want people to be honest in their declarations of their behaviour and their risks of infection. You can also compromise their health by incentivising overdonation. And lastly, you can cloud their judgment. There's also questions about how effective providing cash is. And there have been some studies that show that paying people crowds out more altruistic donors.
1: Is it sustainable to be that self-sufficient?
15: In principle, it is possible to be self-sufficient. You have to remember that 1.3% of Singaporeans provide blood for the other 98.7%. So if you only, you know, incrementally increase that, you should be able to supply enough blood for the population. Also, some people don't return to donate. So a large fraction of people only give blood once and don't become repeat donors. Again, if you can incentivize and recognize that through various non-monetary means, you should be able to be self-sufficient. Singapore's provide incentives in the form of 200 health points. So that's equivalent to about 100,000 steps. Those points can be exchanged for MediShield benefits or benefits in kind related to health benefits or donated charity. So it's a very modest benefit and it's not involving direct cash payments.
1: I mean, despite all these efforts, we still see a decline in the number of young donors.
15: The issue of young donors is a very important one. So I think that the first point would be to try to re-educate and encourage young people with culturally appropriate modes of communication now. Society has changed a lot in the last 20 years and the old modes of communicating are no longer appropriate for today.
1: While the World Health Organization insists blood donation should be unpaid and voluntary, a groundbreaking study reveals that across 63 countries, nearly half routinely offer high-value incentives. Some countries are incredibly generous. In Poland, donors get free access to local gyms, pools, and museums. In Russia, donating 40 times grants you free public transport and cash payments for life. In the US, donors are lured with gift vouchers, loyalty points, and high-stake raffles with cash prizes. So does monetary incentive work? The evidence is mixed. Paid time off offered in half the countries surveyed is a massive driver too, showing that it can boost donations by 40%. In Singapore, 200 health points are issued through the Healthy 365 app for every successful blood donation. This is Singapore's latest in a series of efforts to widen the donor pool and encourage people to keep coming back. Alongside regular school and community blood drives, donor appreciation events, as well as outreach programs. Since April, a new 80 for 80 campaign is also getting workplaces involved, with a target of 80 organizations, each rallying at least 80 people to give blood. Within its first few months, 12 organizations had already brought in close to 1,200 donors. Yet, even with these efforts, fewer young people are coming forward to donate. In 2024, the Singapore Red Cross launched Youth Inspire, a youth initiative aimed at getting more young people involved in blood donation and advocacy. It's experimenting with ways to turn young Singaporeans from observers into blood donors. I'm meeting Huda, Youth Inspire's program lead, at a fan cafe event the group has organized.
16: Today is our N-Hyphen Fan Cafe event. N-Hyphen is an international K-pop group. Today's event marked the end of our 3 weeks blood bank campaign, whereby donors who donate at the blood bank can receive the official N-Hyphen photo card.
1: So why did you decide to combine fandom with blood donation?
16: So K-pop fan groups are very motivated. They have a strong bond. So we hope to rally the K-pop fans together to come for a meaningful cause, which is blood donation. So far, we have had overwhelming response from both local and international fans. N-Hyphen even did a fan shout-out for Singapore fans to donate blood for our campaign.
17: Hello, NGC Singapore, we are
18: N-Hyphen!
17: We're excited to be a part of a meaningful campaign with the Singapore Red Cross to help save lives.
16: That video reached about 1.6 million views. Mm. Yeah.
1: So with a collaboration like this, it doesn't come around very often, right? So how sustainable are these programs?
16: Of course, beyond organizing events and campaigns, we are also hoping to raise awareness and do more advocacy work among youths to increase the number of youth donors in Singapore. We are also training youths to do peer-to-peer advocacy. We are also going into schools for talks and bringing the youths for learning journeys to the blood bank. We hope to sow the seed for the upcoming generation, and we these events, they can become donors and regular donors in the future.
1: As fans begin streaming into the cafe, I speak to some of them to find out what drew them in.
18: So are you both first-time blood donors?
19: Oh no.
18: Okay, and you've done it before?
19: Yeah, I donated twice prior to this.
18: Oh, nice. And yourself?
20: First-time blood donor.
18: Okay, yeah. So what made you do it?
20: For the N-hyphen photo cards at first. If it weren't for N-hyphen though, do you think you would consider it even?
19: I think I wouldn't have considered it at the start. But now that I have done it once, I feel like I would go back for like the next round because I know how meaningful it would be to donate.
1: Over the three-week N-hyphen campaign, close to 1,200 people registered to donate blood through the campaign, of which around 40% were youth aged 16 to 25 years old. So the campaign did manage to draw in young people, with about 500 youth registering to donate through the N-hyphen campaign. The longer-term question is whether enough of these young people will go on to become regular donors. So, will Singapore ever run out of blood? What surprised me is just how few alternatives we have if donations don't keep up. We can't store blood indefinitely, and we can't simply buy more from overseas. And ultimately, almost all the blood our hospitals need has to keep coming from people choosing to donate. For now, the system is working. But with rising demand and fewer young donors coming through, Singapore's real challenge isn't filling the blood bank today. It's making sure there are enough people willing to keep filling it tomorrow.
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27: 它慢慢变成越来越不可以 control。来 ，give me your handphone，give me your handphone。看，它会有
28: seizure， 一天100多次。为什么是我们呢
29: ？Some acts of love last a lifetime. Caring is one of them.
28: 14年了嘛，我很珍惜跟他在一起的每一天。无论怎么样，我一直都会在你身边。
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29: An ode to those who care.
28: 谢谢你们爱我。Watch
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30: AI made it cheaper for her to build an app. But what's the cost of going without a salary? They charge couples to capture weddings on their phones. But is the quirky gig enough to replace a salary? Their $2 nasi lemak isn't the moneymaker. So how is the next generation finding new revenue?
31: After losing her job, Kimberly spent just 2,500 Singapore dollars building an app with AI. But can she afford to turn it into her livelihood?
32: Yep, so the app is called Jiaxime, and basically aims to answer this question of Jiaxime, which is a simple question, but actually it's not that easy to answer. So I basically built an app to basically understand your palate profile. So whether you like something more sour, spicy, and whether you maybe like a bit more umami compared to others.
31: Jaksimi learns what users like and then recommends what to eat. Kimberly started building it in April. It's still being tested.
32: So I basically added a bunch of restaurants that I already love into the app. And based on that, it says that I'm a umami lover. Yeah, so this is actually where I spend most of my day working on jiaximi.
31: So far, Kimberly has spent about $2,500. Kimberly estimates that hiring an experienced developer for 6 months could have cost up to $60,000 or over $47,000. AI brought down the cost of building the app. But the app isn't Kimberly's biggest expense. Living without a salary is. The 30-year-old was laid off from her tech operations job in March. Her first reaction was to find another one.
32: The day one knee-jerk reaction was like updating my resume and even reaching out to friends on like, do you have postings to refer me to?
31: Then she and her husband looked at their finances. Kimberly had savings and had been investing since her first job.
32: So I'm 4 months into this, but that said, I think in terms of expenses, I think we have set aside more than enough to go on for another 12 months.
31: Kimberly and her husband spend around $6,000 a month. About $2,400 of that is covered by CPF contributions towards their home loan, leaving around $3,600 in monthly cash expenses. To bring their monthly expenses down, the couple made some changes. They refinanced their mortgage and extended the loan tenure, cutting monthly servicing by around 30%. But they will pay more interest overall. They also sold their car, saving roughly $2,000 a month.
32: I'm the one primarily driving Jiaximi, so my husband will still have his options to be employed.
31: Lower spending buys Kimberly more time. And she's prepared to put more money into Jiaximi. So before she spends more, what does the app need to prove?
0: Are you building something that a merchant wants today, right? I mean, you probably have a goal, maybe like in a year, you want to have 10,000 users, for example, but is that enough to sustain, right? You can have 10,000 users a month, but if they are not active, you also will have a problem because you need active users. So to have active users, you then probably need to have more merchants on board. I think most important now is validating her product, whether it fits into the market today, right? All of us are moving from AI literacy to AI fluency kind of stage, right? So if anyone that wants to embark into something like this, got to make sure that whatever you have is very strong in terms of customer value proposition.
31: Kimberly has a financial runway, but how much is enough?
2: When it comes to planning for a business, I will advise clients is to have three buckets. The first bucket would be your emergency fund bucket. Second bucket will be your daily expense bucket. And then your third bucket will be your business capital bucket, right? And the reason is because you don't want, you would want to have a clear idea of where your money goes to or where your money is being spent.
31: And once you've decided how much time and money to give the business, set checkpoints.
2: So it's important to have different checkpoints in the duration that you give yourself, right? If it's an 18-month or 12-month, every 3 months you must come back to look at your revenue, to look at whether your business has improved. These checkpoints will then allow you to review it and make a decision early.
31: Kimberly has given herself time to see if her app can work. Then she'll have to decide whether to keep going or return to paid work.
32: I'll just use this 12 months mark to see, you know, whether I should continue or maybe go back and look for other options as well. Whether it works out or not, I think I've already learned a lot and have at least built like a portfolio for myself to start something.
31: AI has made it cheaper to start a business, but it hasn't lowered the cost of leaving a salary. For Kimberly,
29: the real cost isn't just building the app, it's buying herself the time to see if it works.
30: Coming up, filming weddings on their phones started as a side hustle. How far can they take it? All new on Singapore Hour. From trending styles,
3: I think it might just be the hat for your outfit.
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8: 兄弟, 你相信恶有恶报吗?
7: When the law can no longer deliver justice, some cross the line.
8: 我只相信强者掌握命运，弱者被命运掌握。我虽然只是一个中间人，别把自己想得太重要了。
7: Others follow the rules.
8: 这个警察，等一下，别动！你的猎物出现了。
7: Two men, they may not play by the same rules.
8: 希望不会有需要专业的一天。你是要当陈警官，还是当我好兄弟？
7: But when it matters, they stand together.
8: 他这种人最危险的，永远游走在法律边缘，迟早出事。
7: When the line between right and wrong are blurred.
8: 如果你越走越偏，不能当作没看见。要对付恶魔，必须先成为敌人。
7: How far is too far in his hands? Premieres 21st September, 9 p.m. on Channel 8. Also available on demand for free on MeWatch. 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
30: Parisha and Munz started their wedding side hustle with just their mobile phones. The startup costs were less than 1,000 ringgit, or under $250. Today, just one booking costs more than that.
9: One, two, three, let's go!
30: The two Malaysians are wedding content creators. Couples hire them alongside photographers and videographers to capture candid moments shot on their phones. For nearly 2 years, they built the business while keeping their full-time jobs. Then, as bookings grew, doing both became increasingly difficult. When they started 3 years ago, the service was still relatively unknown in Malaysia, so they didn't know if the idea would work.
10: I don't think there is like a moment where we realized it was viable. It was more of trusting our gut.
11: Yeah.
10: And believing that this service is needed in Malaysia and people would actually in time see value in it.
30: But they didn't rely on gut instinct alone. Before spending on the business, they tested the idea. At the time, both were working full-time in marketing. So, they researched Malaysia's wedding market and pitched the idea to friends.
12: We really wanted to make sure that if this was something that we were going to do or spend a substantial amount of time on, that we don't go into it empty, and we actually knew what we were doing. And actually, we made it into like a little deck, and we even pitched to some of our close friends to basically show them like the idea we had and understand from them what did they think the blind spots were and how much would they be willing to pay for a service like that.
30: Their next step wasn't to spend big. They made do with what they had.
10: And I still recall during then when we were doing our pilot projects, I didn't even have the latest iPhone. I had to borrow my dad's phone.
12: Thanks, Uncle.
10: Yeah. I had to borrow his phone, so he was like phoneless for the whole entire day while I go and shoot content on his phone.
30: And for some of their first weddings, they charged nothing. The aim was to understand their strengths and weaknesses first.
12: We did the service completely for free to figure out our strengths and our weaknesses and what we wanted to offer.
30: Testing out the service helped Parisha and Munz answer another question. What should they charge? So they asked their first few couples how much they would feel comfortable paying.
10: There wasn't any benchmark to our pricing, to be honest. I think during the post call with the couples, we did ask them what was a comfortable amount for them to pay for such service.
12: Yeah.
10: And from there, we also factored in the number of hours that we were using to shoot.
12: We wanted it to be competitive in the sense where couples wouldn't have to think too much to be able to enjoy and experience this service, but also at a point where it meant we were able to be rewarded well for our hard work because we were doing this on a part-time basis as well.
30: Today, they do 6 to 8 weddings a month. Their cheapest package starts at 1,600 ringgit, just under $400 US. Pricing also meant accounting for all the time that goes into a job. A 5-hour wedding can mean up to 17 hours of work. That includes pre-production, the actual shoot, uploading footage, and editing.
12: I think there's this big misconception, or at least when wedding content creators started entering the market, that wedding content creators, you guys just have to show up on the wedding day with your iPhone, capture your footage, and then your work is done. But it's so much more than that for us.
30: For nearly 2 years, Parisha and Munz ran the wedding diaries part-time while keeping their regular jobs. Eventually, the growing workload became difficult to sustain. So, they decided to give up their salaries and take the business full-time. At that point, going full-time meant taking a pay cut of nearly 60% each. They hoped that with more time, their side hustle could grow.
10: At that point, we were working Monday to Friday, and Saturday, Sundays, we'll be shooting weddings. And even weekday nights, we will be on call.
12: Yeah.
10: Brainstorming content, managing social media and all.
12: We were super fortunate that business was really rolling in, and we found ourselves wanting to do so much more, wanting to take on so much more. If we don't do it now and we don't take this leap of faith now, I'm not sure when we'll be presented this chance or this moment to do it again.
10: Yeah.
30: The Wedding Diaries hit a 6-figure turnover last year. But turnover isn't the same as what its founders take home. Parisha and Munz put money back into running and growing the business. Upgrading devices, including their phones they use to shoot, remain their biggest costs. So too are software upgrades and storage, and part-timers to help with a growing workload.
12: Once we did do our pilot projects and we were a little bit more confident and we understood what exactly the type of equipment was important, then we started to invest back into the business and to the client experience.
30: The market has also changed. When Parisha and Munz started, they say they had to explain what wedding content creation even was. Now, there's competition. And that means finding ways to stand out.
12: So people would hire us not just because they want a content creator, but because they want the wedding diaries.
10: Yeah, they want our signature style.
12: Yeah.
30: 3 years on, the one-time side hustle has come a long way. But for its founders, the financial journey isn't over.
10: To be very honest, it's not quite there yet for me, at least. But I definitely see the trend of hiring a wedding content creator getting more and more popular. So I think we just need to give it a little bit more time.
30: This family has kept its nasi lemak at $2 for more than a decade. Can the next generation find other ways to make the numbers work?
1: It has been scorching in Hong Kong over the last few days.
4: This is one of the worst heat waves on record.
30: Temperatures on a tear. From Europe to Asia, 2026 made its mark, burned into our memory.
11: This year is predicted by the scientists to be the hottest of all.
30: CNE correspondent looks at heat and how we can better live with it, with scientists saying hot days are here to stay. Wednesday on CNE. India's overseas talent is coming home.
13: I wanted to see how I can build in India, so I decided to move back in 2024.
30: Some are driven by new opportunities.
14: Today, India is the fastest growing economy.
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30: How will India accommodate the returnees?
26: We have to remember that not everyone's going to get a job.
30: India's reverse brain drain. Insight Thursday on CNA.
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0: For more than a decade, this stall in northern Singapore has kept one item at $2 Singapore, or around US$1.50. A small packet of nasi lemak, coconut rice with condiments and toppings. They sell around 200 packets a day. But the stall's rent is nearly $10,000 a month. So how do they afford to keep selling at this price? The family doesn't depend on the $2 nasi lemak to keep the business going. They rely on their wider menu for that.
1: So on top of this $2 nasi lemak, we also have different dishes that we cook. So we have our nasi padang, our epok-epok. So we are hoping on these different dishes instead of that $2 nasi lemak.
0: Its biggest revenue earner is nasi padang. Customers spend about $7 on average for an order. So why keep selling the nasi lemak at $2? For Adam's parents, it was never meant to be the stall's big money maker.
2: No. We don't think that one to be profit. That's what I say, is to give.
0: The idea began with an elderly customer who wanted a smaller, cheaper portion. The family later saw the same need among other customers. But for years, the family didn't actually know what that $2 price was costing them. That changed when 25-year-old Adam Danish joined the family business this year.
1: They have been using top-line numbers instead of bottom-line numbers. From there, they do not know their margin. Because they have not been calculating, they do not know the $2 nasi lemak profit margin.
0: So Adam started doing the sums. The food ingredients alone add up to as much as $1.30. And that's before the full cost of running the stall.
1: Our store rental is nearly $10,000 a month. After adding our utility bills, it costs us $13,000 a month.
0: Whether the family can afford to keep one dish at $2 depends on the numbers for the whole stall.
1: Every day, we need to sell 159 plates of food to break even. Each plate must cost $7.40. This is before our family salaries.
0: That's what the stall needs to break even. But for Adam, there initially wasn't a salary at all. For his first 4 months working in the family business, he took home nothing. In June, he received his first salary, $1,500. He set himself the goal of earning $4,000 a month from the business. He hasn't reached it yet. Meanwhile, the cost of keeping the stall running has been rising. For years, Adam's parents tried to keep those costs down.
2: Nowadays, we have to do extra homework. Things like fish, we don't go straight to the market, fishmonger, we go straight to Jurong Port. We get the best price.
0: For years, the family tried to absorb rising costs. This year, the numbers finally forced a change.
2: When we do the math, the profit getting smaller. That's why we cannot absorb really, because worker salary increase.
0: They raised the prices of many dishes by 50 cents, but not the $2 nasi lemak. Adam says there's a limit to how much more they can save.
1: We cannot always look at reducing costs because things are not going to get cheaper.
0: So Adam is also looking for ways to bring more money in and get closer to his salary goal. Over the years, that has meant adding dishes and services such as mini buffets. More recently, Adam and his sister have started selling online.
3: Okay, I got paru belado hijau, belado merah. The one that is here is belado merah. If you want hijau, let me know. Okay, if you want paru belado hijau, you can just let me know. I can change it for you. Lemak cili padi.
0: Customers watching the live stream place their orders through WhatsApp for delivery.
3: The telur ni, okay, can just let me know.
0: And that means the stall is no longer relying only on customers who come to Yishun. After about 2 months, Adam says the live streams generated up to $12,000 in revenue.
1: 60% of it goes to our gross profit. I do consider it as a good result. Firstly, it's something new, so it's a new stream of revenue, so I'll take every win. But I believe we can do much better in the future.
3: I got paru belado merah.
0: But the additional income isn't guaranteed. Some live streams have brought in no orders at all. Taking orders while hosting the live stream created another problem. Adam couldn't do both at once. So he started paying $50 a month for an AI chatbot to process customers' phone orders while he sells.
1: Firstly, manpower. Because if I'm doing the TikTok live session alone, I wouldn't be able to reply my customers who are putting in their orders through WhatsApp. So with this tool, it helps me firstly minimize the cost of paying another person to do this role.
0: Adam estimates that hiring someone specifically to perform that role during his live streams would cost around $900 a month. It also saves him time.
1: Before we used this AI tool, it took me 1.5 hours just to settle the orders before I can pack them. But now, with this, I can do it simultaneously. So I save 1.5 hours or even more.
0: He uses some of that time back in the store.
1: Because I would upsell if I'm there. When a customer orders with me, I will push for different products as well to them, like goreng pisang or epok epok.
0: The family has raised prices elsewhere, but there's one price they still don't want to touch.
2: That is the only thing that we can, you know, return back to the public. That's why I say my wife, we stay with it.

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8: Thai authorities have arrested who they believe is the most prolific serial killer in the nation's history.
9: How could this woman be a killer?
7: พอยืมเงินในวงแชร์ก็ไม่มีตังค์ใช้คืนในเมื่อไม่มีเงินใช้จะทำยังไง
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11: Watch Death Loans, Thailand's Cyanide Murders on demand at cna.asia.
12: AI is changing the rules of business. The question is, who is keeping up? And what does it take to make it work?Shaping Tomorrow, an AI story.
13: Miso to satu makan.
14: Miso to satu makan, eh? 2023, when we got the Bigomart, for me, it's kind of a surprise lah.
15: Mirobos dah sold out, sorry.
14: During my father's time, he wins a lot of local awards, but not the Michelin Big Gourmet. I thought I cannot do like what my father did lah, but it makes me proud of myself lah. The pressure is always there because I have to keep up and make sure that whatever my father teach me is not lost.
16: For 50 years, I know Mr. Sumadi. When I was young, I was just serving the mother cook. Then I was served. Sumadi like brothers already from young.
15: When he called me, I thought he was joking. He said, where I got used tire or this Michelin? Too expensive for me. Say, no, there's a letter here. I'll say, I come down lah. When I opened the envelope and we put this sticker at 2023, I was surprised.Oh, then I remember that this is the award of international for the food critics. That was the surprise to us lah. For him, he say, "Ayla, like that busy ah, more busy ah."
16: I don't know why they choose our stall. Maybe our quality is maintained lah.
15: Quite surprised lah. For me, it's just a classic type of mee rebus mee soto. Mee soto is a kind of a chicken noodle soup. Misoto is always accommodated with tauge, yellow noodle, or bihun, and garnishing with shredded chicken and parsley and fried onion. For mee rebus, it's more to a gravy, and it's always accommodated with the yellow noodle, accommodated with the egg. We have the fried cow pork, cut chili, and also parsley. This is mee rebus. This is mee soto. Both of them awarded by Michelin for the Bib Gourmet. Whatever my father do, I follow. I have never compromised in whatever he did. The most expensive is the spices. It's more than 20 spices on the mee soto. More than the typical, they have 10 to 18 spices. So a lot of customers say, hey, it's quite different. Your one is more got the smell, you know, and the taste, you know, of the spice, rather than just a clear soup, you know.
17: Assalamualaikum.
18: Assalamualaikum.
17: Mee rebus satu, mee soto satu.
18: Boleh.
17: Makan.
18: Makan, bang, eh?
17: Makan.
18: Mee soto dah cili tak?
17: Cili. Best. Terima kasih. For me, the important factors when it comes to mee soto is number one, the broth. The broth has to be very flavorful because they stew the chicken, all the spices. And this one is a very bold, very flavorful broth. You can even see that the consistency, right? It's not thick, but you can see that it's packed full, brimming full of flavor. Mee soto is one of those dishes that you actually see dozens of stores selling mee soto. But not everyone is willing to go through the hassle of making it from scratch because cost is one of the important factors. So to find a food store that's willing to go through the trouble of making from scratch, as opposed to using instant paste that you can get from the supermarket, you can tell when you taste the dish that they really put in the effort from start to finish. The first thing I look for when I have mee rebus, right, is actually the gravy, because nowadays, you'll see a lot of gravies that if they don't use proper ingredients or they take shortcuts, right, the gravy will become watery very fast. But if it remains thick like this, means that no matter what, you'll know that you're getting a good quality. What I understand as a consumer, the Michelin Bib Gourmet is basically awarded to eateries that, the word I like to use, the word accessible. It doesn't have to be something so atas or fine dining like what the Michelin stars are normally awarded to these restaurants, right? Personally, for me, a lot of people grew up with these dishes from the time we were kids until today, and to see that even such a simple dish can be awarded an accolade like this, right? It's a big deal. When the list comes out every year, right, the number of halal Muslim stores is only a handful. And when there is representation from a Malay or a Muslim or a halal cuisine or dish, I'm very happy. So I'm very proud to see that Warung Pak Safari is the first on the list selling mee soto, mee rebus.
16: After we received this Michelin,

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17: At 2023, when I received the Big O Mart, 6 months later, I received a feedback from a customer stating that the taste is not the same. It's at the Lau Pa Sat and the Adam Road. So I told him that thank you for the feedback and I will look into it. So later, I will have to go to Lau Pa Sat and go and check. That is one of the criteria that as a franchise, you must be a responsibility because my name is there. My face is there, and the SOP is there. Kelly, aku pergi Lau Pa Sat. Kau jaga, take care the place. Ah, yeah, okay. Okay. After get the Big O Mart, there is other people who wants to franchise. I was approached by this guy named Dennis. We opened the first franchise at Lau Pa Sat. The Big O Mart is kind of an acknowledgement of your quality of your food, your achievement. So that's why he quickly want to open up the thing. And the first one was quite a surprise. It's at Lau Pa Sat, you know. It's kind of a historical, it's kind of a tourist area. And the expectation is higher. If my dad is around, he will say no to franchising because he worried that I cannot control the quality. Hello, how are you?
18: Hi, boss.
17: I just want to check because I received a

0: feedback.
1: Yeah, was.
0: That the taste is not so good lah. So far, no people feedback to you anything about this?
1: No.
0: Yeah. So okay, for my visit is today because I need to taste lah.
1: Okay.
0: Nothing wrong lah. I just have to taste it.
1: Yes.
0: Whether it's everything is okay, everything's well lah. Oh, very nice and look.
1: Yeah, today very nice.
0: Today very nice. Huh?
1: Yeah.
0: It's good. It's good. That's very good. Nice.
1: Yeah.
0: Yeah. So thank you very much.
1: Yeah.
2: Good brother.
0: Hey, how are you?
2: Hey. Oh, you okay? Okay. We come here today.
0: Just to check on the some feedback lah. So we taste everything is good, you know.
2: That's good. I also come once a week also.
0: Okay lah. Come, we go sit down.
2: Hey, come on.
0: Okay.
2: Let's sit down.
0: So just now I taste the gravy. It was quite nice, and the looks and the smell is there.
2: That's good. Whether is it a good feedback or bad, okay. Sometimes, especially complaint, we need to see whether it's a customer issue, is it our staff, our training, and also the equipment-wise.
0: And also, I have a stress in the sense of, you know, the Michelin is over there, but people think it's everywhere is Michelin to them. Although the Michelin is in Adam Road, but this is also branding. I thank you that you let me do all this checking lah. Because to me, it's consistent important. Then I also don't want to, if I at loss, you also at loss.
3: Well, like I said, I always love to have you, okay, but be involved in our business. Please take all the time and frequency to come over. Yes.

Usually, I will wake up about 2:30 in the morning. By the time I go out from the house, it's about 3:30. Then, I reach to the Adam Road, it's about 4 a.m. in the morning. To prepare all the things before 8 o'clock, I open the shop. Most of the thing that I prepare is in the store. My late father, morning he will go to market. He woke up about maybe 1:30, 2 a.m. in the morning. He will go off, go to Tekka market, for this. Then he come back again, bring the item, put in more storage there. But now is everything I delivered lah. I don't want to be so hard life like my father, up, down, up, down, up, down. Important is you must have a 2 or 3 good supplier to send all your items to your shop lah.

0: So people, they kind of teaching you, it's not by measurement. It's all by eyes, hand, and taste. When it comes to me, I still need to have measurement consistent. So now I'm going to grind some of the garlic and the shallots. For me, I don't use big onion. I use shallots because shallots is much sweeter, much nicer lah, but a bit expensive lah. Once it's bubble, about 15 kilo of chicken put in, it takes time to cook. So once everything is bubbling up a bit, then I will put all the spices in. About 20, you have like say you have a nutmeg, you have a cinnamon seed, all this. So you can see so many spices is inside just for one risotto. So now the mee rebus, the water we wait for the boiling. This is a chili flakes. Usually people don't want to put, but for me, because my customer usually they like a bit of spicier. So once the chili flakes done already, the next thing is put all this paste in. For this mee rebus one is already a bit silkier here. And one of the expensive one is this udang geragao. It's a small shrimp. And if it's a cheap one, you will intend to buy, it will be broken into pieces. But mine is all in one piece. So usually we put this so that when you eat the mee rebus, you know there's a taste of shrimp.
1: My grandfather started this hawker business since 1974 in Edinburgh Hawker Centre.
0: So since then, it comes to my father in the 80s. Then after that, I took over in 2014. My grandfather was a bit fierce. So when he teach my mother and my father of how to do this, every time when I was young, I see they kena skoda, you know. And it comes down to me, when I started to learn from my father, he also never say correct. But how you know is correct when he just keep quiet. Before we open, maybe about 7:45, people start queuing. And we will open only by 8 o'clock. Sometimes we have to explain to them that you have to wait for a while because we cannot serve you unless it's really everything is cooked well. I was surprised they willing to wait.
2: Finally. Okay, one mee rebus.
0: I help my father, he's on and off. During secondary school, also on and off. But when I start working, also it's on and off, but in the evening. But because my father say, you go and work, make sure that you go to your career first. Don't think about the business. From there, I just continue my work for at least about more than 20 over years lah, as an engineer. When my father was in the hospital bed, and he say, do you want to take over or not? Because to me, as I said, it's from my grandfather to my father. When I took over at 2014, when he was still sick, I always seek his advice. Sometimes I bring to the hospital, let him taste. To him, he just smile. To me, it's I happy. So that means it's okay. He's still in the hospital that he left me. It was really, really unexpected. I believe he will be happy because the shop I put under his name, Warung Pak Sapari, to remember his name.

0: So when I took over, a lot of customers ask whether the taste the same. They say, you cook, really, doesn't taste like your father or this and that. It drops your confidence. But I take the feedback from the customer, but in a good way. So I just follow what my father say. Do whatever he do. Don't change the recipe. Follow how he's cooking. Follow his step. So from there, slowly, I did. And to win that confidence is more than 6 months.
1: My parents don't force me to take over or anything. They always ask me to concentrate on my studies.
2: Personally, I don't see it for myself in the next 5 years. I have seen it, like how hard my parents work hard on it to change from my grandparents' time, like just having like a hawker to an actual business. So it's really something that if I want to take over, it's something I really have to put like really deep thought into it, and also training to have that business mindset.
3: But I see that in Chinese.
1: Okay, now I'm very stressed.
2: We can do it together.
0: You think that Daddy will get 2205? Bigoma, Michelin?
1: Never say never lah.
0: We actually don't know who judge us, who tastes our food.
1: Hello, so my father has been sent a link on the Michelin Big Gourmet list 2025 to see if he's still on it.
0: Yeah,
1: he's very nervous.
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8: 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From Europe to Asia, 2026 made its mark, burned into our memory.
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8: CNA correspondent looks at heat and how we can better live with it, with scientists saying hot days are here to stay. 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

0: Every Friday, our off day, we will go to Tekka Market to get some grocery. And later on, we have an afternoon, we have a meeting with NTUC Food Fair, is our manufacturer.
1: When my husband, somebody asked me to manage the stall, both of us have to quit our job and then take over the business.
2: We never planned that it will interrupt our lifestyle, our income.
1: So we have to live with a simple life. Previously, when we work, we used to travel a lot, like our stuff.
2: We all depend on the saving that we have also. Sometimes the business is not so good, okay? So we have to use up some of it. And some of it we already prepared for my daughter who was studying in overseas. Lah. Yeah. Important is for her to study. Lah. Yeah. Luckily, my children all understand. Sometimes we say, never mind, don't buy this thing. This thing won't run away. It will come other day. Since young, yeah. I've been through all the difficulties.
1: It's okay, Kanda.
2: I've been through. A lot. People look down on my parents, all this. When he took over the shop for my grandfather, he said he would try his best, so he worked hard for it. So that's why I try to do the best, whatever I can do.
1: Hello.
2: Hey, good morning.
1: Good morning. Hey, your boss tak ada ke? Stock ni, tak stock eh? This is our stock.
2: We want to treasure legacy of my father, his ingredient. Who knows if my son who want to take over me or not, at least I have something to preserve where my father's legacy is and his recipe to be shared. That is why we came out with the paste in 2017. For the paste that we did, is for our shop and the franchising to have consistency. This paste we put here, Misoto and Mee Rebus, we also sell B2B, but to put in a supermarket, we are not ready yet. Lah.
3: Hello, so my father has been sent the link on the Michelin Big Gourmet list 2025 to see if he's still on it.
2: Yeah,
3: you're very nervous.
4: See, check. Is it? Ethan?
5: Not here yet.
4: Is that? No.
5: Yes, hey, there is.
4: No
5: man. Yes, yes.
4: Selamat see datang.
3: How, oh, daddy, you happy?
5: Of course lah, but my staff and me will be so
3: happy. Okay, so happy, yay!
2: To be a hawker, it's not an easy life. You have to sacrifice. You must have the courage and will. And also, you must have faith in what you are doing. During my grandfather's time, he always think for the survival of the business. But comes to my father's times, he always think of the family and for the running of the business. But comes to me is that I must think of family and the future of the business.
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10: There was also anti-immigrant rhetoric.
7: How will India accommodate the returnees?
11: We have to remember that not everyone's going to get a job.
7: India's reverse brain drain. Insight, Thursday on CNA.
12: ตอนแรกมีคดีแค่1 2 3มันกลายเป็น8เป็น10แต่ผมคิดว่า30กว่าคน
13: authorities have arrested who they believe is the most prolific serial killer in the nation's history.
14: How could this woman be a killer?
15: พอยืมเงินในวงแชร์ก็ไม่มีตังค์ใช้คืนในเมื่อไม่มีเงินใช้นี่จะทำยังไง
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17: Watch Death Loans Thailand's Cyanide Murders on demand at cna.asia
18: This is Asia Tonight.
19: Good evening, I'm Paul Singh. Tonight's top stories. North Korea fires two short-range ballistic missiles off its eastern coast towards the sea. The launches come a day after Pyongyang rejected a UN nuclear watchdog resolution criticizing its nuclear activities. Severe tropical storm Du Jian threatens to drench eastern Japan during the Silver Week holiday, disrupting travel and major events. Hong Kong has held a state funeral for its first chief executive, Tung Chee Hwa, attended by senior officials and dignitaries.

0: North Korea has fired two short-range ballistic missiles off its eastern coast towards the sea. South Korea and Japan confirming that they were launched separately nearly 3 hours apart. South Korea's military says that the first was fired from the Wonsan area at around 3 p.m. local time. It traveled about 450 kilometers into the East Sea, also known as the Sea of Japan. A second projectile flew more than 600 kilometers from the same area. The military says officials from South Korea, the United States and Japan are tracking and sharing relevant information. South Korea's National Security Office also convened an emergency meeting to assess the impact. Japan's Defense Ministry, though, has not confirmed whether the second missile landed inside the country's exclusive economic zone. Tokyo has launched a protest with Pyongyang, calling the launches a threat to regional peace and security. The latest firings follow a similar show of force just over a week ago when North Korea launched multiple short-range ballistic missiles during a live-fire exercise. They also come amid renewed tensions over Pyongyang's nuclear program. North Korea rejected a recent resolution by the UN nuclear watchdog demanding it halt its nuclear activities, insisting its status as a nuclear weapons state is permanent. Severe tropical storm Dujian is approaching eastern Japan, threatening heavy rain during its autumn holiday period, known as Silver Week. It's expected to strengthen into a typhoon and make landfall in Chiba Prefecture tomorrow. Transport operators have already announced changes ahead of the storm's arrival. East Japan Railway will be suspending 3 service lines in Chiba Prefecture on Monday. Several expressways in neighboring Kanagawa Prefecture have been closed due to the risk of high waves. All Nippon Airways has cancelled flights around a domestic regional airport and warned that routes out of major terminals in Tokyo, including Haneda and Narita, may be affected. The wider Kanto region could receive some 200 millimeters of rain in the 24 hours to Monday 6 a.m. local time. Conditions could worsen over the next 24 hours, with rainfall reaching as much as 400 millimeters. More than 1,000 households in Tokyo have been issued evacuation orders. Officials are warning of landslides, swollen rivers and high waves. Wet weather is also forecast around Nagoya, where some Asian Games events are being held. Asian Games organizers say warnings of an impending typhoon could be a reason behind reportedly slow ticket sales. The Games officially opened in Nagoya in Japan's Aichi Prefecture yesterday, but some sections of the stands were visibly empty.
1: About not selling the tickets, I think what the data we received, that they sold more than 70%.
2: People keep, telling the typhoon is approaching, typhoon is coming. That could affect the situation.
0: Top Olympic officials spoke to media after a visit to athletes' accommodations in Nagoya Port this morning. Plans to build a dedicated athletes' village were scrapped as costs soared, with organizers turning to a cruise ship, hotels and temporary containers to house contingents. But some have criticized conditions in the units.
3: The cabins are quiet, they're very cool, the air conditioning is working well, the flooring and the walls are beautiful. It's better than some of the village I've ever stayed in. So I think, to be very fair to Japan and to the organizing committee, I was really impressed.
0: Hong Kong has bid a final farewell to Tung Chee Hwa, its first leader after the 1997 handover from Britain to China. A state funeral was held this morning, marking the passing of a key figure in the city's history. Geraldine Yap reports.
4: The coffin of Hong Kong's first chief executive, Tung Chee Hwa, draped in the Chinese national flag. His son carrying his portrait, and his widow, Betty Tung, supported by family members as she followed behind. The hearse left the funeral home in Hong Kong's North Point under tight security. City leaders past and present were there. Chief Executive John Lee, his predecessors Donald Tsang, Carrie Lam, and many of the city's top brass and business leaders. Senior officials from Beijing traveled in for the funeral. Politburo member Shi Taifeng, who heads the State Funeral Committee, seen arriving with former Hong Kong Chief Executive Leong Chun-ying. Wang Dongfeng, a vice chairman of China's top political advisory body, the CPPCC, and Xia Baolong, Beijing's top official overseeing Hong Kong and Macau. Outside the funeral home, hundreds of wreaths sent by government officials and business leaders lined the street, but there were few members of the public. Security was tight, and people were prevented from lingering near the venue. Instead, public mourning took place elsewhere across the city.
5: Condolence signing spots have been set up at four locations across Hong Kong for members of the public to pay tribute to Mr. Tung. Inside, a portrait of the late leader is adorned with flowers, with books laid out in front for the public to sign. Some were seen leaving the venue in tears.
6: Mr.
4: Tung became Hong Kong's first leader when the former British colony returned to China in 1997. His time in office spanned some of the city's most challenging years, the Asian financial crisis and the SARS outbreak. He stepped down in 2005, but remained active in public life for years afterwards. Mr. Tung died on 8 September at the age of 89. Nearly 30 years after he took office, the city said goodbye to a man China calls a staunch patriot and a close friend of the Communist Party. Geraldine Yap, CNA, Hong Kong.
0: Still to come, Indonesian rescuers recover a victim from wreckage of a passenger ship that capsized and sank in the Java Sea last weekend.
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Indonesia's search and rescue agency says another victim has been recovered from the wreckage of a passenger ship that capsized and sank in the Java Sea last weekend. The victim was found by divers inside the ship's hull and will be airlifted for identification. Three other bodies were recovered yesterday, with authorities confirming 9 people dead and more than 100 others still missing. The Virgo Transport 8 had encountered bad weather and capsized while traveling from Surabaya to South Kalimantan. It was carrying 243 passengers, including 30 crew members. Officials have extended recovery operations by another week due to the high number of people unaccounted for and the time needed to turn the ship upright and salvage it. Air quality across all of Singapore is in the moderate range after the central region spent at least the past 24 hours in the unhealthy range. At 7 p.m., the highest 24-hour pollutant standards index, or PSI, reading is 100 for the central region. The PSI for the other regions remained in the moderate range. The PM2.5 concentration readings, which measure the concentration of tiny inhalable pollutant particles in the air, were in the normal or elevated bands. PSI readings have dipped in and out of an unhealthy range over the past weeks. All 5 regions of Singapore recorded unhealthy air quality levels on Tuesday. It was the first time this has happened since 2019. Haze is also affecting several parts of Malaysia, with 22 areas recording unhealthy air pollutant index readings this morning. Semarahan town in Sarawak recorded the highest reading at 165. Parts of Johor and capital Kuala Lumpur also registered unhealthy air quality. Another 18 areas recorded moderate readings, while 4 were in the good range. Malaysia's Department of Environment says the elevated pollution levels are due to persistent dry weather across ASEAN. More than 800 hotspots were detected across Indonesia and Malaysia as of yesterday, with all 6 hotspots in Malaysia located in Sarawak. Authorities have stepped up patrols in areas at high risk of fires and are warning the public against open burning. The US and China are opening high-level talks in New York aimed at laying the groundwork for a Trump-Xi summit later this week. US Treasury Secretary Scott Bassett is meeting Chinese Vice Premier Herli Feng, with US Trade Representative Jamison Guer also taking part. The talks are focused on artificial intelligence, tariffs and critical minerals, as both sides try to keep their trade relationship from deteriorating further. Washington is seeking greater supplies of Chinese rare earth magnets and other critical minerals, while the two sides are also discussing possible guardrails for artificial intelligence. They are also expected to discuss the status of their trade truce, which expires in November, and possible tariff reductions on non-strategic goods. The talks come 4 days before President Donald Trump is due to host Chinese President Xi Jinping at the White House. Russians are voting in the third and final day of parliamentary elections. It is the first since Moscow launched its invasion on Ukraine in 2022. All 450 seats in the state Duma, Russia's lower house, are being contested. The ruling United Russia Party, which backs President Vladimir Putin, is expected to retain control. Ahead of the vote, Mr. Putin urged Russians to take part, describing the election as a show of support for Russian troops. Election officials say the country's electronic voting system has come under cyber attack during the first 2 days of voting. The vote comes amid a major wave of Ukrainian drone attacks. Moscow Mayor Sergei Sayanin says that Russian air defenses have shot down more than 1,600 drones since Saturday, including 450 heading towards the capital. He accused Ukraine of trying to disrupt the elections. At least 2 people were reportedly killed in the strikes. Hundreds of others have been evacuated after a drone hit an apartment block. State media also reported that the Ukrainian attack damaged a major refinery in the Russian capital. The scale of the damage to the facility is not yet known, and no casualties have been reported. The refinery has already been hit by Ukrainian strikes in recent months. And still to come, world leaders gather for the UN General Assembly. We look at the challenges on the agenda and whether the UN can turn diplomacy into action.

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1: I wanted to see how I can build in India, so I decided to move back in 2024.
0: Some are driven by new opportunities.
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0: How will India accommodate the returnees?
4: We have to remember that not everyone's going to get a job.
0: India's reverse brain drain. 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
15: World leaders are arriving in New York for the United Nations General Assembly. The gathering comes as the UN confronts wars, geopolitical divisions, the rapid rise of AI and a worsening climate crisis. Mitch McCann, reporting for CNA, looks at what's at stake.
16: This year, three conflicts converge at a critical moment on this diplomatic stage, with progress moving slowly in Gaza, Ukraine and Iran. The most attention may be on Iran. If President Masoud Pezeshkian shows up, he'll land in a country he's at war with, at a moment when American strikes have halted, but without a lasting truce to end the conflict. Arguments persist over Iran's role in the future of maritime navigation in the Strait of Hormuz. Thorny issues like this, according to analyst Maya Angar, could find a political breakthrough at the General Assembly.
17: Last year, when Gaza was a main topic of conversation, you had an important meeting between a number of Arab states and President Trump, which ended up leading to, was part of the discussion that led to the U.S.'s announcement of a 20-point peace plan for Gaza. So some of these meetings and conversations can come and lead to concrete action after the week itself. And I think Iran is probably the most likely topic where that could be the case.
16: But in the months since the UN authorized President Trump's peace plan, momentum to secure Gaza appears to have stalled. Maya Angar says that with so much urgency around Iran, Gaza risks slipping further into the background. The same might be said for the war in Ukraine, even though the conflict has intensified in recent months. But where the great power nations are unable to act, there might be an opportunity for the so-called middle powers to exert some influence. India, described as the world's largest middle power, is in the unique position of being friends with both Russia and Ukraine.
17: Middle powers play an incredibly important role in negotiation processes between great powers or during conflict contexts. And India would not be the first to try for Russia and Ukraine. You've had China, you've had Brazil, you've had others who have actually used the U.S. and speeches here as a platform to kind of launch initiatives towards a greater conclusion to the conflict.
16: At a General Assembly dominated by wars and geopolitical divisions, could AI become a test of whether the UN can still build global consensus? The early signs are positive, with member states adopting in 2024 the Global Digital Compact, a framework for digital cooperation and AI governance.
18: This is really making the UN ready for the 21st century, ready for emerging technologies, artificial intelligence, etc., digital world.
16: In July, Geneva hosted the first UN Global Dialogue on AI governance, with an urgent call for safer, more ethical AI. But the prospect of the two leading AI superpowers coming to agreement looks dim. The US president has called the safety issues a hoax, while China has labelled the tech leaders' concerns and their tying it to national security as fear-mongering.
19: This is a huge issue. I mean, we're now facing the prospect of
5: literal killer robots, you know, AI mechanisms that are making targeting decisions for drones that are potentially autonomous weapons that could be killing human beings. These are issues just crying out for international multilateral leadership. And the UN is the only real body that has the convening power to be able to make a real difference.
16: While the future of AI is impossible to ignore, so too is the reality of climate change. In August alone, Europe, South Korea and Japan sweltered under record-breaking temperatures, while deadly floods wreaked havoc in China and Nepal. Leaders will get to press the issue at a special climate summit, but meaningful action might be difficult to achieve due to the current US administration.
12: What we've seen in the General Assembly is the U.S. taking a position that denies climate change or that opposes climate change references in General Assembly resolutions. So kind of taking that stance, you could see that the U.S. is not seeing the UN as a venue to talk about this issue.
19: The General Assembly presents an annual opportunity for the UN's 193 members to make real progress on the biggest issues of our time, from conflicts to AI governance to climate change. But it also puts the UN and its relevance in today's world firmly in the spotlight and raises the question, can the United Nations act when it's needed? For CNA, I'm Mitch McCann at the United Nations in New York.
15: Singapore has won its first medal at the Asian Games in Japan, a bronze in Wushu by Zine Law on the first day of competition. But it's a bittersweet outing for the team after narrowly missing out on the second medal in another event. Alif Amsha reports from Nagoya.
20: At the historic Aichi Budokan, Asia's top Wushu exponents took center stage, putting on full display perfect precision and poise. In the women's Tai Chi Chuan and Tai Chi Chen final, Singapore's Zin Law dazzled in her routines to post a combined score of 19.443. She took home the joint bronze with Brunei's Basma Lakar. China took gold, Japan the silver.
21: Coming to this game, I was very prepared. Even though, you know, coming up to this game, I was a little bit wonky, you know, sometimes I'll fall, but then I trust the process. I trust that, you know, this 1 month that I spent in China competing, training, I think it'll pay off, and I'm glad it did.
20: Her teammate Vera Tan, meanwhile, finished 7th out of 12 competitors in her 4th Asian Games outing. An emotional Tan says this could be her last.
22: I was having a lot of self-doubt and all very close to the competition. So, being able to finish this both routines without any deductions and to the best of my ability, I'm just very proud of myself for that.
20: Earlier in the day, Games debutant Chia Kai-ming continued his remarkable comeback from an injury. In a tightly contested men's Changchuan event, he came agonizingly close, with just 0.004 points separating him and a bronze.
23: Definitely one of my proudest moments in my career, because previously it was a career-ending injury. Yeah, I fractured my right ankle, so being able to come back and competing in the biggest competition for Wushu, I think it's a very, very, very huge, how you put it, like, in a way, a success for myself.
20: Singapore's Wushu exponents will be looking for more breakthroughs on day two of the Wushu program, featuring in the women's Changchuan and the men's Tai Chi Chuan Tai Chi Chen final. At the last edition in 2023, Singapore Wushu team bagged a silver and a bronze. Alif Amsha, CNA, Nagoya.
15: Long-distance swim queen Gan Jinhui delivered more happy news for Singapore, clinching the country's second medal of the day. She bagged a silver in the women's 1,500-meter freestyle, breaking her own national record in the process. She's the first Singaporean to win a medal at this event. Gan started strongly and stayed in the top two from start to finish. She touched home with a time of 16.45 seconds, smashing the national record she set in July last year at the World Aquatics Championships. This is Gan's first Asian Games medal and a massive gain from her fourth place finish at the last edition in 2023.
22: It's really nice to get that feeling back again, you know, being able to be out there and, you know, get a personal best again, obviously, after a few disappointing races, you know, at the Commonwealth Games and even the past Asian Games. I think that really fueled
1: the fire in me to really want this even more and just put everything out there today when I swim.
15: Singapore's martial arts exponents were also in action, with karate athlete Shannon Leong falling just short of the podium in the women's kata individual event. She fell 4-1 to her Vietnamese opponent in the bronze medal match. Meanwhile, mixed martial arts fighter Tiffany Teo defeated her Iranian competitor 3-0 in the quarterfinals of the women's traditional 60-kilogram event. She'll face India in the semi-final bout on Monday. And you can catch Team Singapore in action at the Aichi Nagoya Asian Games until 4th October, live or on demand on MeWatch. And that's Asia Tonight. Don't forget headlines anytime at cna.asia. Plus, we're on Facebook and YouTube. Good night.

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11: CNA correspondent looks at heat and how we can better live with it, with scientists saying hot days are here to stay. 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
15: Coconuts, fire, seawater, simple. Everyday things, but put them together and something almost mythical is born.
16: Kunya, dili pwede bisag kinsay mo tuyong anak kay nahibaw ko kung saan pag gama o asin.
15: They call it Asin Tibuok, the dinosaur egg of salts. So rare, it breaks its own shell when it's ready. Once on the brink of extinction, Asin Tibuok has clawed its way back from obscurity. Tibuok means hole, a dome of hardened salt. Crack it open, and the scent of sea and fire springs forth. A few sprinkles of it on ice cream adds an umami edge of faintly fruity notes. Shave it onto salads and seafood, and its crystals tighten flavor and leaves a subtle whisper of coconut in their wake.

0: Amidst the hum of Cebu City, head chef Jamie Doe at the Michelin-starred Pig and Palm is crafting a modern European menu with a Filipino heartbeat. One of his star ingredients is the stone brown egg from Bohol.
1: The first time I came across it was when somebody brought it back from Bohol as a gift to me. And I opened it and I had honestly no idea what it was. So then I started to do a little bit of research into it.
0: Now it sits beside the stove, a staple more delicate than table salt, more complex than fleur de sel.
1: So we get a beautiful fresh red grouper, prep that down, and then we'll use the salt to season the fish, and then with a little bit of lemon juice and coconut milk,

0: I definitely recommend it to my chef friends overseas. I know it's pretty rare and pretty hard to get a hold of in huge quantities, so maybe we'll just gatekeep it for now and keep it in the Philippines.
1: A 150 kilometers away, Bohol, an island of limestone hills, whispering mangroves, and endless coconut palms. The only place where authentic Asin Tibuok is made. For generations, its hacenderos shaped the sea into salt. They were the families who tended the shore fields, burned husks into ash, and coaxed crystals from clay pots. Romano Apatay joined their ranks when he was 16. Apprenticed to his father on the family salt farm that stretches back as far as the 1700s. The Apatays used to make salt for trade, bartering it for rice, corn, and fish.
2: Sa usa ka asin, sir, ang bayluana, tulo ka gantang, upat ka gantang maes, usa ka humay. 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
1: The salt maker's craft is a melange of ritual and risk. And the process of asin tibuok is unlike any other. It begins with the coconut husks, thousands of them chopped up and placed in a big well in Romano's backyard. When the tide swells, it finds its way through the mangroves and to his doorstep, filling and refilling the well, as if the ocean itself had chosen this place to rest. As weeks turn into months, the husks begin to change, softening, darkening.
2: Ay, mao na itimailhan nga, maayog yun. 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
1: The husks are chopped up and then dried under the punishing sun. The drier the husks, the better they'll burn.

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1: The Upatais wound down their business, and Romano found work as a seaman. Only when part of the salt law was repealed did he return to the craft.
2: Sa wapas ya mo, wapas ya mo taliwan sir. 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
1: 4 days of burning gives Romano his hardened ash, gasang, 50 buckets of it. 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
1: Bohol is an island that feels almost mythical. Home to tarsiers that blink like old souls, the rolling symmetries of the chocolate hills, and beaches so white

0: they blind you at noon. But beyond the postcard beauty lies an older rhythm, one shaped not by tourists, but by tide and time. In villages like Albuquerque, the same seawater that kisses Pang Lao's white sands is gathered and turned into a rare salt, nicknamed the dinosaur egg.
1: Ako si Romano, manggamay og asente buok. Welcome sa mga asa ko ang asinan.
0: The ash of burnt coconut husk, rich with the taste of the sea, now becomes a filter. It's placed in a funnel lined with palm leaves and seawater is poured through. This process leaches out a highly concentrated brine called the tussock. Seawater that's been reborn.
1: Kini, mauna ni ang tussock. Ang kaparat ini halos parat na kasing parat sa kuan. Asin ang yod.
0: Every masterpiece needs a vessel. For Asin Tibuok, that vessel is clay. Anna Marie's family have been making pottery for as long as the Apatais have made salt.
2: Mani ang clay nga among gigamit. Kani siya makuha sa damo ni siya diri sa among lugar. 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
0: Anna Marie's family produces 200 pots per week, all by hand and with knowledge passed down the generations.
2: Kani siya isulod sa sulod and then na dok dok. Ano siya ang itawag nga pik pik. 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Ana.
0: Several rounds of wetting and hammering, and the pots are ready for the fire. Long before steel pans and industrial vats, salt was born from clay and fire. Around 2000 BCE, in what is now Chongqing, China, villagers poured brine into handmade earthen pots, setting them over wood-fired hearths until the water vanished and the salt hardened inside. Archaeologists have unearthed these ancient vessels, blackened by flame, still dusted with the ghost of salt. In the marshes of Iron Age France, salt makers did the same, shattering the pots as they crack. Archaeologists call this briquetage, vessels meant to break. In Bohol, the same principle prevails, with conical-shaped pots that concentrate heat at the bottom and create an efficient boil.
1: Mayong palis dai.
2: Morning,
1: kono hong koron.
2: Oh,
1: pinambok na. Ang gandong karon, ikaw na may kuhag. Kuhan natin sabay. Ginayat ha.
0: Anna Marie's pots are fired the way Romano likes it, which is why he hasn't changed suppliers in 40 years in business. The pot's thermal mass and gradual cracking would influence how the salt crystallizes. It is the womb of the salt itself. And now it's ready to face the flames.
3: AI changed what this Gen Z could earn. And now, he's the boss. He used leverage to try to reach financial freedom faster. Was the risk worth it? Plus, would you give up a graduate salary to run a food truck? On Money Mind, Wednesday on CNA.
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6: Temperatures on a tear. From Europe to Asia, 2026 made its mark, burned into our memory.
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6: CNE correspondent looks at heat and how we can better live with it, with scientists saying hot days are here to stay. Wednesday on CNE.
8: The 27-year-old Shannon Leong

Look very comfortable and very confident. Is it going to be enough, though, for Shan-An Liang? Yes, it is. Fantastic result. 4-1. Very comfortable to win a bronze medal for herself and for Singapore.

0: Oh, it's just gone in favour of Boy Gopni.
1: Oh, I feel very, very happy that I could pass so many rounds as well. It's the first time actually in any Asian setup that I was able to reach this this stage. Yeah, so yeah, I'm very happy with my results. Definitely I could do better and I will try.
2: What is next for you?
1: I have another competition coming up. It's called Series A, Karate 1 Series A in Salzburg, which is on 2nd October. So it's about a week and some from now. Yeah. Thank you so much.

0: On the northeastern tip of the Philippine archipelago, the palm-fringed, turquoise water, surf capital, Siargao Island. And where six travelers found themselves drawn to 2 years ago.
1: This is arugula, and this one currently we serve in our menu in brunch for our focaccia sandwich and for our pesto during Roots Night. So this is a wild herb called gotucola. So it's a medicinal plant, Centaurea asiatica, and we use it for different dishes as part of our wild herbs. Traditionally, it's a medicinal plant, but it's believed to prevent hangover too, so it's very good for younger generations to try.
0: Filippo, Inez, her sister Marina, and three other friends from different corners of the world put their life savings into building a casual dining restaurant where they cook the recipes from their respective cultures. Mexican, Portuguese, Spanish, Italian, using only Filipino ingredients.
2: We went to the market expecting to find a lot of weird ingredients, things that we don't know. And when we arrived there, there was a lot of cauliflower, calabaza, eggplant, and that is ingredients that you can find in any part of the world. What we wanted is these kind of ingredients. They are very special and unique from the Philippines.

0: What the hand represents, it's all the farmers, fishermen that they are behind in the ingredients. Well, the ingredients are the protagonist of the experience.
1: Start with fried roots, cassava, onion, and ashes. We continue with wild arugula.
2: The idea behind roots is for the island's fishermen, farmers, and foragers to guide flavor. A way of researching the Philippines through its own pantry.
3: For this dessert, we use native cacao from the Philippines.
0: In Spain, we have a tradition of eating chocolate with olive oil and salt. We wanted to replicate this in this dish. And looking for a special salt is when we found the Sintu wok. It gives a smoky note to this dish and gives extra complexity to the cacao flavor.
4: It's incredible throughout all this century how the salt has preserved and made in the same way, you know, in the same communities, as it's passed down for generation and generation.

0: It's perigee, when the moon draws closest to Earth. Twice a year, the equinox locks the sun, moon, and Earth into alignment, releasing the force of the king tides across Asia's shores. In the estuary of the Xiantang River in China, the surge threatens the defences of the city of Hangzhou.
1: 所以说，对于当地的老百姓来讲， 他要把这个海棠做好， 这是他生存的一个问题。
0: When the sea rises in Bangladesh, many have no choice but to leave everything behind.
2: 30번, 30번, 30번, 30번, 30번, 30번, 30번, 30번, 30번, 30번, 30번, 30번, 30번, 30번, 30번, 30번, 30번, 30번, 30번, 30번, 30번, 30번, 30번, 30번, 30번, 30번, 30번, 30번, 30번, 30번, 30번, 30번, 30번, 30번, 30번, 30번, 30번, 30번, 30번, 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
1: 也就是说这条钱塘江
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0: the equinox, the conjunction of sun and moon creates powerful king tides. As these enter the estuary of the Xiantang River, a huge wave is generated, a tidal bore which surges inland towards Hangzhou. It's known as the Silver Dragon.
1: It's the world's two strong rivers. The other one is the Amazon River. So, if there is a flood, it means that my land is ruined, it means that my crops are ruined, my family is ruined, my friends are ruined.

0: In the wild, the boar destroys anything in its path, including scientific instruments. But in the lab, researchers can cage the dragon. Scaled channels, tens of meters long, adjustable slopes, precision sensors tracking every turbulent pulse. It's the only way to decode a force too savage to measure where it lives.
1: 然后我们现在做这个实验呢，相当于就是这个水流往这边流，然后看它的这个抗冲刷能力。就比如说，我们是逐级的增加这个水流速度，从 0.2 一直增加到1.2米每秒，然后看这个就是这个试样这些土，它大概在什么时候会被完全冲刷掉，然后来大概测一下它这个抗冲刷的能力有大概有多少。 然后这个材料呢，它是可以应用在就是这个风机的抗冲刷，然后还有堤坝的抗冲刷这一方面，主要是这些。
0: In tidal rivers, nothing happens quickly. Months of testing, years of refinement.
2: So you are here in a region which is in very large development. You are between Shanghai and Hangzhou. There's also a lot of urbanization further south. In China, they wanted to be able to facilitate crossing across the Chenton River.
0: Professor Hubert Chanson has spent years studying tidal bores and the way they surge, scour, and reshape riverbeds.
2: Recently, during the construction of a bridge, they observed some very large scour. It's related to turbulence. So as you have your impact, the flow is going around the bridge pier and is generating some three-dimensional turbulence that will lead to the scour of the riverbed. At some stage, the net scour rate was 1 meter per day. That brings the question of how deep do we need to drive the piles? On some places, the piles could be 30 meters, 50 meters deep. It's massive.

0: AI changed what this Gen Z could earn. And now, he's the boss. He used leverage to try to reach financial freedom faster. Was the risk worth it? Plus, would you give up a graduate salary to run a food truck? On Money Mind, Wednesday on CNA.
1: It has been scorching in Hong Kong over the last few days.
2: This is one of the worst heat wave on record.
3: Temperatures on a tear. 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
3: CNA correspondent looks at heat and how we can better live with it, with scientists saying hot days are here to stay. Wednesday on CNA.
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0: In China, Hangzhou is bracing for the coming King Tide. As man and machine reinforce the dikes, boats make their retreat from the river to safer waters.
1: 但是呢，也是属于八月份潮水是相对比较大的。
0: Huang Shidong knows from experience that the Silver Dragon is dangerously unpredictable.
1: 然后我已经退到安全的位置了，我觉得是很安全了。因为以前我都是无人机拍的嘛，空中的视角，我想今天拍一个地面的视角，看看怎么样。然后潮水来的时候呢，冰上有很多人，我说让他们都小心一点啊，因为潮水有可能会上岸的。 可是意外出现了，整个潮水就是打了好几米高，把我整个都扑住了。肯定是既害怕，又不想离得太远，因为我想拍到那种壮观的，冲天的那种镜头。 所以这个是一个矛盾，你退到很远，你就拍不到，所以摄影师就是一个，有很有挑战的这种工作，你要离得很近，然后你就想拍到东西，但是呢，你有可能还有危险。潮水它的魅力就是天天不一样，天天有惊喜，你只要勤劳。
0: Shidong now depends on the dangerous power of the tide to make a living. He uploads his drone footage on social media, and several of his videos have crossed the 7 million mark.
1: 而且我到现在我还觉得我还没有真正的拍到钱塘江美的这种最近。
0: The Silver Dragon is born where the river meets the sea. At the equinox, the King Tide surges into the estuary and overwhelms the flow of the river in the opposite direction. The result is a rampaging wavefront that can penetrate tens of kilometers upriver. French surfer Anthony Collat hopes to ride the boar on its journey inland. This is an extremely risky challenge, even for an expert. And things could go very wrong very quickly if he doesn't find the right spot to enter the Silver Dragon.
2: Having view, overall view of the river here can be very helpful to find new spots and identify new section of the rivers. But when you want to combine two spots, like a viewing spot and a surfing spot, then you have to rush. Now, for the last 30 seconds, I can feel the wind. So that's like a sign the boar is coming. Now I can see it clearly. Yeah, I can see that bump. Yeah, we can see the white line over there. It's actually going faster. It's time to move now. Let's rush. I catch quite a few ocean waves and I like them, I love it. What's so special about boars is it's continuous. And it's traveling alongside the river going uphill, which is, you know, against the flow. Yeah, that rush sometimes can last for, you know, a few hours, especially here in China. If you'd have the resource, you could follow that boar from the first bridge to like the end of the Fushan River for 6 hours, you know, like if you'd had to do that game for 6 hours, it'd be it'd be like a long race, you know.
0: It looks like a wave, but scientists call it a hydraulic jump, a tidal shock front, born when the ocean is forced upriver faster than the water can escape. Wave or not, it's never stopped surfers from chasing the dragon's fury. A dare as old as the river itself.
3: It's been a cultural challenge to bridge the gap in between Chinese ancient culture and surf culture.
4: His Excellency Jacob Zuma, President of South Africa. His Excellency Justin Trudeau.
3: At the beginning, I found one poem that is quite famous and has been quoted by President Xi during the 2016 G20 summit that speak about the children of the tides.
5: 这几天啊，正值钱塘江大潮，中国有个诗句啊，叫做"弄潮儿像抛头笠，手把红旗齐不湿"。我同各位一样，期待着二十国集团啊，勇做世界经济的弄潮儿。相信，在各方一道努力下，杭州峰会一定。
3: Swimming against the waves and standing up, it became an obsession. It became a sort of obsession. The obsession was about finding traces of that wave and of the people that were playing with the tide in literature. From that, I found more poems, and in particular, one first-hand account and it's a first-hand account of a parade, of an event that was happening on the 15th day of the 8th lunar month in Hangzhou during the Song Dynasty. The book name is called Ancient Matter from the Wuling Garden. And this parade was a military inspection parade

And then when the tide arrived, the boats would retreat and the surfers would come out. It describes them as standing up on wooden boards, appearing and disappearing among Leviathan waves, holding flags without even letting the tail of their flag get minimally wet. We know from the chronicles that the children of the tide were young fishermen. So

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1: UN Secretary General Antonio Guterres takes his final bow at the world's biggest diplomatic stage after nearly a decade at the helm. A look back at his legacy before his final curtain call on your next Asia First.

Look very comfortable and very confident. Is it going to be enough, though, for Shan-An Liang? Yes, it is. Fantastic result. 4-1. Very comfortable to win a bronze medal for herself and for Singapore.

0: No, oh, it's just gone in favour of Boy Gopni.
1: Oh, I feel very, very happy that I could pass so many rounds as well. It's the first time actually in any Asian setup that I was able to reach this this stage. Yeah, so yeah, I'm very happy with my results. Definitely I could do better and I will try.
2: What is next for you?
1: I have another competition coming up. It's called Series A, Karate 1 Series A in Salzburg, which is on 2nd October. So it's about a week and some from now. Yeah. Thank you so much.
3: Nearly 200 metres above the plains of central Sri Lanka, Sinagiri is one of the country's most striking historical sites. Also known as Lion Rock, this UNESCO World Heritage Site dates back to the 5th century, serving as the royal palace of King Kashipa. Its name is derived from a lion-shaped gateway that once stood at its entrance. Today, only its massive stone paws remain. While much of Sinagiri's architecture has been lost to time, traces of its foundations offer a glimpse of what it once was. The king's delicately carved throne can still be seen today, while ponds with complex filtration systems suggest a level of engineering that was ahead of its time. Following the king's death, Sinagiri was abandoned as a royal residence and later converted into a monastery. Even without its former grandeur, the view from the top is as majestic as ever.
4: AI is changing the rules of business. The question is, who is keeping up? And what does it take to make it work? Shaping Tomorrow, an AI story.

0: This is Singapore Tonight.
1: Good evening, I'm Paul Singh. Tonight's top stories: interim shuttle bus services to start earlier from the second half of next year along 10 stations on the Jurong Region Line, which has been hit by construction delays. From masks to health reminders, businesses step up to protect workers from the haze as the PSI dips in and out of the unhealthy range. Team Singapore win their first medals as the Asian Games kick off in Japan, the women taking the lead in wushu and swimming. Also tonight, searching for answers in the deaths of residents at the zoo. CNA Up Close finds out how one vet pathologist is helping to piece together clues to protect the animals still living.

0: Interim shuttle buses serving Tengah residents will begin earlier from the second half of 2027 instead of the end of next year. They will broadly follow the route of the upcoming Jurong Region Line, which has been delayed by 6 months. 10 stations along the new line from Choa Chu Kang to Boon Lay and Tawas are now expected to open in mid-2028. 7 more stations will open under Stage 2, with the entire line expected to be operational by 2029. Transport Minister Jeffrey Siow says the interim buses mean commuters can still get the planned connectivity that residents have been looking forward to.
1: So commuters will begin to enjoy the JRL's connectivity on the original timeline, first by bus and then later by train when the JRL is up and running. When these services start, they will be a game changer for transport connectivity for the West with the rest of Singapore.
0: Speaking at the Mid-Autumn Festival celebrations, Mr. Siow also announced 3 new bus services for the area and Woodlands, as well as enhancements to popular routes to the city.
2: I think it's really very great because I have stayed here for about 1 year in Tengah, and then I think the biggest complaint was the inaccessible part of it. A lot of friends don't want to come.
3: We are actually waiting for the MRT to start, yeah, so that it's more convenient for all of us to travel around. So if there are buses that being introduced and bring up to all of us, then it will be easier also.
0: Some companies in Singapore are stepping up haze precautions as the health quality hovers near unhealthy levels. Many have begun distributing masks and issuing daily health reminders. As for staff who spend hours outdoors, employers are also looking at ways to reduce their exposure if conditions worsen. Alexander Arnon has more.
4: It's business as usual for these postmen as they sort out the day's mail. But along with the letters and parcels, another item is being handed out before they hit the road. N95 masks. SingPost has already secured 9 weeks' supply to dispatch daily.
5: We have also reminded our staff to top up their water bottles and to keep hydrated. At the same time, to monitor their health symptoms, especially like breathless or eye irritation, then they have to report to their supervisor so that we can make the arrangement for them to rest.
4: Staff are also briefed daily on the PSI levels, especially at their respective delivery areas. This is to help them better plan their routes and breaks, as they could clock up to 6 hours outdoors per shift.
6: I do feel the effect of the haze. More is about the sore throat. So what I'm doing to face the haze, usually I keep on drinking more water. So that's what I do to fill up and finish my job.
4: Air quality across all 5 regions of Singapore entered the unhealthy range on Tuesday for the first time since 2019. The Manpower Ministry has advised employers to carry out risk assessments and find ways to reduce prolonged outdoor work. At Shell, service staff have been advised to move indoors as often as they can. The company says it will step up precautions if conditions worsen.
7: For site staff that we know, perhaps have came forward with pre-existing condition, we try to accommodate perhaps more rest times, certainly better hydration during this period of time. And if the need arises, should it go higher? And of course, then we will recalibrate where we deploy them.
4: So far, neither company say they have seen a spike in staff asking for adjustments to their working arrangements. For those who can work remotely, some employers CNA spoke to say it's an option they're keeping on the table. OCBC says flexible work arrangements can be implemented if the haze deteriorates further, particularly for elderly or pregnant employees and those with pre-existing medical conditions. For now, the bank has made N95 masks available to staff and advised them to minimize prolonged outdoor exposure when air quality worsens.
0: Checking the air quality readings as at 9 p.m., the 24-hour pollutant standards index, or PSI, has dipped to 97 for the central region. The other regions also staying in the moderate range. The concentration of PM2.5, tiny inhalable pollutant particles in the air, remaining in the normal band across Singapore. This year's Yellow Ribbon Run saw some 7,500 participants and raised nearly $260,000 to support inmates, ex-offenders and their families. The event was held at the Kallang for the first time in its 16-year history. Organisers looking to bring the message of second chances to a wider audience. Participants took part in a 10 and 5 kilometre runs. A new 888 metre run for parents and their children also introduced younger participants to the Yellow Ribbon message. A fair highlighted stories of positive change and the role of community in supporting ex-offenders.
8: The fact that you're here really underscores what we mean by giving second chances, by empowering individuals who have opportunities to serve in society. And when they are received in this way by community, they do well and they pay it forward. And in this way, we build a much more compassionate, more gentle and a kinder Singapore.
0: About 220 eligible family physicians have been accredited as family medicine specialists since the fraternity was recognised as a medical specialty in November last year. The figure makes up about 80% of those who qualify. Family medicine specialists keep sight of their patients' overall health and track how different treatments interact with one another. They also coordinate care with other specialists when needed. A previously announced program to train the next generation of such specialists is expected to see its first intake in 2028.
9: So once this is out, the public can expect that many of their complex conditions can be managed in the community by these family medicine specialists, and they would not need to see a specialist in the hospital anymore. And these specialists would be equipped to look after the needs of the public in future. And this would include conditions like mental health conditions, frailty conditions that we do expect with our aging population in Singapore.
0: The online auction for more than 300 luxury handbags and accessories seized in Singapore's $3 billion money laundering case has closed. One of them, a Louis Vuitton pumpkin bag, at the highest bid of $87,000. Bidding began 2 weeks ago with hot lots appointed to conduct the auction. The auction for more than 280 pieces of fine jewellery closes next Sunday. Seven properties linked to the case did not sell at auction earlier this week, after failing to meet their reserve prices. And still to come, from slicing through the air to slicing through the water, Singapore's women athletes lead the team at the Asian Games. Also ahead, we look at the lengths some renters are going to just to keep money in their pocket.
10: UN Secretary General Antonio Guterres takes his final bow at the world's biggest diplomatic stage after nearly a decade at the helm. A look back at his legacy before his final curtain call on your next Asia First.
11: AI changed what this Gen Z could earn, and now he's the boss. He used leverage to try to reach financial freedom faster. Was the risk worth it? Plus, would you give up a graduate salary to run a food truck? On Money Mind, Wednesday on CNA.
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0: How small a room would you be willing to live in if the price and location are right? So-called pocket rooms in Singapore can go for between $500 and $900 a month. Industry players say they've chosen to keep costs down while allowing renters to continue to stay in well-connected locations. Still, these tiny rooms are raising questions about what spaces can legally be rented out and just how small is too small.
1: You can see I can touch this boat wall. Yeah, so very small.
2: Mr. Zhao Santos pays $700 a month plus utilities for this room in a private condominium in Geylang. It measures just 2.9 square meters. He used to pay $600 for a bigger room, but says he was willing to give up the extra space for one thing, air conditioning.
1: But in here now, I can only use my bed and I don't have any wardrobe. Yeah, you see all my clothes just hanging there. Then I put all my clothes in the box. Also have my PC, but I cannot use now. I need to stuck in here.
2: Wanting to stay close to her workplace, another tenant moved into this condominium room near Great Walled City MRT, paying $600 a month, including utilities. She previously paid $4,000 for an entire unit. Her present room measures about 1.8 meters by 1 meter. When CNA visited, her belongings took up about half the bed. Property analyst Nicholas Marks says such small spaces became more common as the COVID pandemic disrupted housing supply while demand increased.
3: And therefore, rental rates increased and some of the tenants were forced to rent small units because that is the only type of space that either might be available for their budget in a certain location, or sometimes they may be hard-pressed. It's either they take that space or they have to move further away.
2: But can spaces this small simply be rented out as bedrooms? For HDB flats, only bedrooms that are part of the flat's original layout can be rented out. For private homes, there is no equivalent restriction. Units smaller than 90 square meters can house up to 6 unrelated people. For those 90 square meters or larger, the limit can go up to 8. Mr. Mark says there should be a minimum size for rooms being rented out.
3: We could be talking about somewhere around minimum size of about 12 to 15 square meters, for example. If the room that is to be rented out is as small as a bomb shelter or civil defense shelter, then I think the space is really too small for a normal person to occupy.
2: Still, when it comes to tiny rental units, Mr. Mark points out how it may be a case of a willing buyer, willing seller.
0: Team Singapore win their first medal at the Asian Games in Japan, a bronze in Wushu coming from ZN Lao and on the first day of competition. But it was a bittersweet outing for the team as they narrowly missed out on a second medal. Alif Amsha reports from Nagoya.
4: At the historic Aichi Budokan, Asia's top Wushu exponents took center stage, putting on full display perfect precision and poise. In the women's Tai Chi Chuan and Tai Chi Chen final, Singapore's Xin Law dazzled in her routines to post a combined score of 19.443. She took home the joint bronze with Brunei's Basma Lakar. China took gold, Japan the silver.
5: Coming to this game, I was very prepared. Even though, you know, coming up to this game, I was a little bit wonky, you know, sometimes I'll fall. But then I trust the process. I trust that, you know, this 1 month that I spent in China competing, training, I think it'll pay off and I'm glad it did.
4: Her teammate Vera Tan, meanwhile, finished 7th out of 12 competitors in her 4th Asian Games outing. An emotional Tan says this could be her last.
6: I was having a lot of self-doubt and all very close to the competition. So, being able to finish this both routines without any deductions and to the best of my ability, I'm just very proud of myself for that.
4: Earlier in the day, Games debutant Chia Kai-ming continued his remarkable comeback from an injury. In a tightly contested men's Changchuan event, he came agonizingly close, with just 0.004 points separating him and a bronze.
7: Definitely one of my proudest moments in my career, because previously it was a career-ending injury. Yeah, I fractured my right ankle, so being able to come back and competing in the biggest competition for Wushu, I think it's a very, very, very huge, how you put it, like, in a way, a success for myself.
4: Singapore's Wushu exponents will be looking for more breakthroughs on day two of the Wushu program, featuring in the women's Zhang Quan and the men's Tai Chi Quan, Tai Chi Qian final. At the last edition in 2023, Singapore Wushu team bagged a silver and a bronze. Alif Amshah, CNA, Nagoya.
0: Long-distance swim queen Gan Chinhui delivers Singapore's second medal of the day, bagging a silver in the women's 1,500-metre freestyle and breaking her own national record in the process. She's the first Singaporean to win a medal in this event. Gan started strongly, staying in the top two from start to finish. She touched home with a time of 16 minutes and 0.45 seconds, smashing the national record that she set in July last year at the World Aquatics Championships. This is Gan's first Asian Games medal after finishing fourth at the last edition in 2023.
8: It's really nice to get that feeling back again, you know, being able to be out there and, you know, get a personal best again, obviously, after a few disappointing races, you know, at the Commonwealth Games and even the past Asian Games. I think that really fueled the fire in me to really want this even more and just put everything out there today when I swam.
0: In a social media post, President Tharman Shanmugaratnam describes Gan's performance as, quote, outstanding. He says it's quite an achievement coming from a small country. He also wishes Team Singapore all the best at the Games. Also at the Games, karate athlete Shannon Leong fell just short of the podium in the women's Qatar individual event, going down 4-1 to a Vietnamese opponent in the bronze medal match. Mixed martial arts fighter Tiffany Teo defeated her Iranian competitor 3-0 in a quarterfinal of the women's traditional 60-kilogram event. She faces India in the semi-final bout on Monday. And you can catch Team Singapore in action at the Aichi Nagoya Asian Games until 4th October, live or on demand on MeWatch. And still to come, CNA looks up close at death at the Singapore Zoo and how it can offer clues to protect the animals left behind. Stay with us.
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2: 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From Europe to Asia, 2026 made its mark, burned into our memory.
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2: CNA correspondent looks at heat and how we can better live with it, with scientists saying hot days are here to stay. Wednesday on CNA.
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17: History remembers the dates, but it was the minutes that changed the world. Pearl Harbor, a surprise attack that brought America into a war.
18: Within the first 5 minutes of the attack, four battleships were hit.
17: Hiroshima, an atomic bomb, one devastating moment that changed warfare forever.
19: We were not anymore in this old-fashioned war of guns and of military invasions and stuff. It was this new, much more terrifying.
17: Saigon, a desperate final evacuation as a nation fell.
20: The docks on Tuesday morning were crammed with thousands of Vietnamese desperate to escape from Saigon by any means possible.
17: Berlin, a city under siege, as Hitler's empire crumbled.
21: It is the most benighted, appalling place you can imagine.
17: Four defining moments, reconstructed minute by minute. Sundays on CNA.
0: What happens after an animal at the zoo dies? Well, veterinary pathologist Dr. Chia Da Su has spent a decade searching for answers Every Death, a new puzzle that could reveal clues about the animals still living. Charlotte Lim follows him in a side of the zoo few visitors ever get to see.
1: The Singapore Zoo is usually full of life. New arrivals taking their first breath, finding their feet, and discovering the world around them. But when one of its denizens dies, the search for answers begins with Dr. Chiara.
14: So Dr. Chiara, you know, what are we doing here today? What will you be showing us?
22: So we have a turtle. Now we need to open to find out what happened. So there was another one died, actually died the day before. Yeah. So this one died yesterday, so we need to see any link.
14: Mm.
22: Yeah, as well, a lot of time, two animals die back to back, they will always think, oh, maybe there's disease outbreak and all that. But sometimes it just happened.
1: Every animal that dies at the zoo comes to him, from its smallest residents to some of its largest.
22: Every dead animal will come here, even for our invertebrates, like butterflies, stick insects, Madagascar, cockroach.
14: So shall we, let's get started on the post-mortem then?
22: Yes, sir.
14: Let's go.
1: For the past decade, the veterinary pathologist has searched for answers in what animals leave behind. Unlike human patients, animals can't tell us what's wrong, making Dr. Chiara's task even more difficult. Today, the case before us is a yellow-spotted river turtle. Two turtle carcasses were found over 2 days, raising fears that the deaths could be connected. But the cause of death is not always immediately visible. And the condition of the carcass makes this investigation particularly difficult.
22: The longer you keep the carcass outside, the more all these environmental or internal bacteria start to grow. So you cannot find out the original killed animal.
14: Mm.
22: Yeah, so ideally it's better to be as fresh as possible.
14: Mm.
22: But it also depends on the nature of the animals. Like all these, they are all in the water.
1: Even with no clear signs of trauma or certain infection, Dr. Chiara isn't taking any chances.
22: This information, the data will tell the vets to let them know the chance to be infectious may be low.
14: Right.
22: Ask them to monitor the rest of the group first.
14: Mm.
22: If there's any sick one, like unwell or not eating, we can bring it in and do a thorough check.
1: The next case presents a different puzzle. This rescued python had been undergoing treatment. Post-mortem, Dr. Chiara found extensive bleeding around its stomach and lungs. Its liver shows just how severe it was.
22: The liver is not supposed to be grey.
14: It's supposed to
22: be this color.
14: Red color?
22: Yeah.
14: That's a healthy
22: color. So this
14: color.
22: Is because there's no blood, not enough blood. So that's why it becomes so pale, so greyish. Mm. Yeah. So it means the hemorrhage is really, really severe. Severe until you can change the color of the organ.
1: The bleeding had continued and its condition worsened, so much so that eventually the decision was made to euthanize it. For Dr. Chiara, while one death could reveal a single animal's final struggle, another may raise questions about the health of the wider group. Samples can be processed and examined under a microscope, where changes, invisible to the naked eye, may reveal disease or other abnormalities. In one case involving a turtle, that's exactly what happened.
22: For this, actually when I opened the animal, the liver color it was not correct already.
1: But to know for sure, he needs to look closer.
22: You see all these run cells, they are all liver cells, but they are all filled up by fat.
14: Mm.
22: So this is a typical fatty liver case.
1: His findings can guide the animal care team from what the animals eat to how they're cared for. For these turtles, that means a higher fiber diet and more feeding stations to get them moving around more.
22: It's a progressive thing. Now we don't see this kind of issue anymore.
1: For critically endangered species, the work carries even greater weight. With so few left, each death is a huge blow, but it can add to what specialists around the world know and how best to protect what's left of the population.
22: Every single animal is crucial. It's very important that even the death, Because that is, a lot of time, all these critical endangered animals, when they die, that's the only time you can collect a lot of data.
1: After a decade of the gruesome task of looking for answers in death, Dr. Chiada still approaches every case with the same sense of responsibility. Each examination is a chance to find an answer that may help the next animal. For those still living, that could make all the difference.
0: That's Singapore Tonight. Don't forget headlines anytime at cna.asia. Good night.

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4: ode to those who care.
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8: This is how much blood Singapore uses in just 1 hour. 14 bags. Which means by the time you finish watching this episode of Talking Point, 7 bags will have been used up. To replace these 7 bags, Singapore needs more than 7 donors every half hour.
9: According to the World Health Organization, high-income countries tend to have more blood available, typically around 29 whole blood donations for every 1,000 people. In Singapore, we've averaged about 21 per 1,000.
8: For 80 years, our nation's blood supply hasn't encountered any major problems. But today, this system is coming under increasing pressure. Talking Point has been granted rare access inside Singapore's blood processing and storage facility. I'm here to investigate how serious the pressure is and what happens when there isn't enough blood to go around.

0: There are 5 blood banks across Singapore where donors can donate blood. But unlike the name suggests, blood is not actually stored at these blood banks. The blood collected is brought here to the labs at the Health Sciences Authority, or HSA, where it is processed and kept before being distributed to the hospitals for use. I'm meeting Sally Lam, whose team keeps these labs running round the clock to provide an adequate supply of blood to hospitals across Singapore.
1: Yeah, this way.
0: Oh, wow. So what do we have here?
1: This is part of the inventory of our red cells. Mm-hmm. And this is just one of the 3 components that we prepared from whole blood donations.
0: So there are other components you can derive from blood.
1: Let's go out and see the other 2 components.
0: Okay.
1: There's 2 whole blood donations here. Mm-hmm. One whole blood donation can be either 350 mils or 450 mils.
0: Okay.
1: And what we're going to do is look into this centrifuge and we're going to spin it and separate the layers into 3 layers by density separation. So once it's finished, spin up.
0: Oh, these are the separated ones already?
1: Yeah. These are the separated ones after centrifugation. This is how the layers will look like. And after spinning, there'll be 3 layers. This will be the plasma.
0: Mm-hmm.
1: And this is where all the red blood cells are.
0: Okay.
1: Because it's a cellular product, so it's heavier and just settled all the way to the bottom.
0: Uh-huh.
1: And then the middle layer where there's a very fine red tinge, that's where the platelets are.
0: Oh.
1: And this is how we get the 3 components.
0: Why do we have to separate them into these 3 components?
1: Because the 3 components have different uses and requires to be stored in different bags for different storage conditions.
0: Here's something most people don't realize when they roll up their sleeve. You're actually giving 3 separate components of blood in one sitting. First up, red blood cells. Their main job is to carry oxygen from your lungs to the rest of your body. Red blood cells are transfused to patients with blood loss or to those with anemia. Next, platelets. Think of them as your body's emergency repair crew. The moment you get a cut, these cell fragments rush to the site and clump together to seal it up. Platelets are needed by patients who have very low platelet counts from chemotherapy or blood cancers. And finally, plasma. This pale yellow liquid carries blood cells, nutrients, hormones, and proteins around the body. So one single whole blood donation can save up to 3 lives.
2: How much blood is stored here?
1: Currently, we're at a healthy level of more than 9-day stockpile. This is to ensure that we are able to meet the civil and medical emergency.
0: 9 days may not sound like much, but Singapore uses an estimated 328 units of blood every day. So based on today's usage, a 9-day stockpile means HSA needs to keep roughly 3,000 units on hand to maintain that critical 9-day buffer.
3: Last year, more than 35,000 patients in Singapore received life-saving blood transfusions. The consequences of a lack of blood supply is quite severe. Surgeries have to be postponed, treatments have to be delayed. Patients needing immediate transfusions, they could face life-threatening situations. Unfortunately, like many advanced and developed countries worldwide, blood banks in Singapore, we are facing an uphill task to have enough supply to meet demand.
0: Minister Ong Ye Kung gave this speech at last year's World Blood Donor Day. Seated in the audience were at least 2,000 blood donors. Sounds like a lot of people, but new donors are falling from 20,000 in 2013 to 18,000 in 2024. And demand is also rising. So, when supplies fall, hospitals might have to make some difficult decisions. Who gets the blood first?
4: UN Secretary General Antonio Guterres takes his final bow at the world's biggest diplomatic stage after nearly a decade at the helm. A look back at his legacy before his final curtain call on your next Asia First.
5: AI changed what this Gen Z could earn. And now, he's the boss. He used leverage to try to reach financial freedom faster. Was the risk worth it? Plus, would you give up a graduate salary to run a food truck? On Money Mind, Wednesday on CNA.
0: It has been scorching in Hong Kong over the last few days.
6: This is one of the worst heat wave on record.
7: Temperatures on a tear. 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
1: Of disease impairing their body's ability to produce their own blood. When the blood counts fall too low, such patients will require a blood transfusion. Example, the oncology and hematology departments will require giving transfusions to their patients.
2: Were there ever days where the hospital unexpectedly saw a higher demand compared to what supply they had?
1: Yes, from time to time there'll be a surge in blood requirements. This can be from bleeding, especially unanticipated bleeding during routine or planned surgery, and of course trauma, where there's a sudden need to transfuse the patient quickly and heavily.
3: So I'm meeting colorectal surgeon Associate Professor Winston Tan, who'll show me what happens when a patient suffers severe blood loss and what could be at stake if we ran short of blood.
4: So now this is a patient with gastrointestinal bleeding from the colon. Now in instances like this, we generally will try to address the bleeding source using this procedure called a colonoscopy. It allows us to look at the inner lining for us to look for where the bleeding is coming from and then introduce instruments in to try to stop the bleeding source.
3: Where does the donated blood come in to the procedure?
4: So the donated blood is actually crucial because donated blood is needed to support the vital organ function of the patient.
3: Okay.
4: So that they're stable enough for us to have an opportunity to then use procedures like this to try to address the bleeding source in the least invasive fashion. Mm-hmm. Hospitals are needing more donated blood than we used to. Our patients are living longer, and as they live longer, they also develop conditions that actually predispose them to the requirement for blood, such as cancer, acute gastrointestinal blood loss, as I mentioned. So in these cases, we actually see more and more requirement for donated blood rather than less.
3: Do you use blood for all your treatments?
4: In treatments, sometimes we break them down into elective surgery treatments and emergency treatments. Now, in elective surgery treatments, because they are pre-planned, there's usually a window of time for us to make the patient's blood counts better before surgery. For that, we adopt measures like iron supplementation, usually through an IV, through the veins, in order to boost the patient's blood counts before surgery is done. As much as possible, we try to minimize the need for blood loss and for blood consumption during emergency surgery and retain the important donated blood for emergency cases which are not pre-planned and have a more urgent and crucial need for blood.
3: But unlike most reserves, blood can't simply be stockpiled. Its components have a limited shelf life.
5: It may help to think of Singapore's blood stock like a supermarket inventory. Different blood components have different shelf lives and are stored in different conditions, just like groceries. Platelets are like fresh produce. Out of the three blood components, they have the shortest shelf life of only 7 days. They are stored at 20 to 24 degrees Celsius, and supplies need to be replenished constantly. Plasma, the yellow liquid, is like the frozen food section. Stored at around minus 35 degrees Celsius, it can last for up to a year, the longest shelf life of the three blood components. Red blood cells are like fresh milk. Stored at 1 to 6 degrees Celsius, it can last for 6 weeks. Red blood cells are also the blood component that's used most often in hospitals. And among them, O blood is especially precious.
3: O negative can be used in emergencies before a patient's blood type is known, while nearly half of patients in Singapore are Group O. That makes Group O blood especially vulnerable to fluctuations in supply.
6: And this is what makes managing blood supply tricky. It's not enough to have blood in the bank. HSA needs enough of the right blood group and the right component when a patient needs it. Some are more vulnerable than others.
3: Group O, for example, has repeatedly come under pressure. Between 2018 and 2024, HSA issued 6 public appeals asking eligible donors to come forward when blood stocks were low. And Group O was included in every single one. Dr. Kam Wui Siong and his team keep a close watch on Singapore's blood stocks and usage. They take action to secure

0: secure the nation's blood supply, including public appeals for donors.
1: Blood demand is expected to increase by 1 to 1.3% over the next 10 years. Now, this may seem like a small number, but it compounds. And keeping pace with this growth is an ongoing challenge.
0: But whole blood donations seem to be increasing. It was at 112,000 in 2015, and then it went up to 128,000 in 2025. So if donations are increasing, why should we be concerned?
1: You are right. Blood donation is increasing. Now, if we look a bit more closely, the numbers show a worrying trend. Youth donors have come down from about 20,000 to now 9,600 in a span of 10 years. The proportion of youth donors show a similar trend, from 28% to now about only 12%.
0: But youth make up about 10% of Singapore's population. So why does it matter if we're losing them?
1: True, they make up a small proportion. However, we must remember that they are the foundation of our blood supply tomorrow. We're also seeing the median age of our donors have increased from 34 years old to 40 years old. We are seeing that our donor base is aging, our patient population is increasing, and this is putting pressure on our blood supply. We project that the blood supply, there'll be a shortage in 7 years. We have to act now, because we form all these lifelong habits when we are young. We need more people to get into this habit of donating blood.
0: And what happens if stocks continue to decline? Who would get priority over the blood?
1: Blood is always allocated based on clinical needs. And in such situations, we will prioritize patients with life-threatening medical conditions to ensure that they have the blood that they need.
0: Singapore's blood supply depends on local voluntary donors. But if we ever fell short, do we have other options?
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0: Singapore imports a lot of things. And interestingly, we do import plasma-derived products such as medicines to treat a range of serious conditions. These can be stored and shipped around the world, but that's the only part of blood that can cross borders. Professor Julian Savulescu is a medical doctor turned ethicist who studies some of the difficult questions around healthcare.
1: There is no world market for blood. Blood is a fresh human product. It lasts days to weeks. So first of all, it simply won't last the time to transport it. But more importantly, it's in shortage everywhere. Every country needs its own blood. So you need to be self-reliant on it and not dependent on other countries. And you can't actually buy it even if you wanted to.
0: In countries like the US, people do get paid to donate certain blood products.
1: So in the United States, people are paid for blood products like plasma. And that plasma is processed to produce things like blood clotting factors, such as factor VIII, immunoglobulins, albumin. And these things can be stored and transferred around the world and sold. And so those products supply about 60% of Europe's need for blood product.
0: There's an important distinction. People in the US are paid mainly for plasma that goes into making medicines, rather than blood used directly for transfusions. So if paying for plasma is possible, can people be paid to donate blood for transfusion too?
1: There's a number of problems with paying people cash for blood. First of all, you can attract people who are desperate, often, you know, who are unwell or in socially deprived circumstances, and you can compromise the safety of your blood supply. So you want people to be honest in their declarations of their behavior and their risks of infection. You can also compromise their health by incentivizing overdonation. And lastly, you can cloud their judgment. There's also questions about how effective providing cash is. And there have been some studies that show that paying people crowds out more altruistic donors.
0: Is it sustainable to be that self-sufficient?
1: In principle, it is possible to be self-sufficient. You have to remember that 1.3% of Singaporeans provide blood for the other 98.7%. So if you only, you know, incrementally increase that, you should be able to supply enough blood for the population. Also, some people don't return to donate. So a large fraction of people only give blood once and don't become repeat donors. Again, if you can incentivize and recognize that through various non-monetary means, you should be able to be self-sufficient. Singapore provides incentives in the form of 200 health points. So that's equivalent to about 100,000 steps. Those points can be exchanged for MediShield benefits or benefits in kind related to health benefits or donated charity. So it's a very modest benefit and it's not involving direct cash payments.
0: I mean, despite all these efforts, we still see a decline in the number of young donors.
1: The issue of young donors is a very important one. So I think that the first point would be to try to re-educate and encourage young people with culturally appropriate modes of communication now. Society has changed a lot in the last 20 years and the old modes of communicating are no longer appropriate for today.
0: While the World Health Organization insists blood donation should be unpaid and voluntary, a groundbreaking study reveals that across 63 countries, nearly half routinely offer high-value incentives.
2: Some countries are incredibly generous. In Poland, donors get free access to local gyms, pools, and museums. In Russia, donating 40 times grants you free public transport and cash payments for life. In the US, donors are lured with gift vouchers, loyalty points, and high-stake raffles with cash prizes. So does monetary incentive work? The evidence is mixed. Paid time off offered in half the countries surveyed is a massive driver too, showing that it can boost donations by 40%. In Singapore, 200 health points are issued through the Healthy 365 app for every successful blood donation. This is Singapore's latest in a series of efforts to widen the donor pool and encourage people to keep coming back. alongside regular school and community blood drives, donor appreciation events, as well as outreach programs. Since April, a new 80 for 80 campaign is also getting workplaces involved, with a target of 80 organizations, each rallying at least 80 people to give blood. Within its first few months, 12 organizations had already brought in close to 1,200 donors. Yet, even with these efforts, fewer young people are coming forward to donate.
0: In 2024, the Singapore Red Cross launched Youth Inspire, a youth initiative aimed at getting more young people involved in blood donation and advocacy. It's experimenting with ways to turn young Singaporeans from observers into blood donors. I'm meeting Huda, Youth Inspire's program lead, at a fan cafe event the group has organized.
3: Today is our N-Hyphen Fan Cafe event. N-Hyphen is an international K-pop group. Today's event marked the end of our 3 weeks blood bank campaign, whereby donors who donate at the blood bank can receive the official N-Hyphen photo card.
0: So why did you decide to combine fandom with blood donation?
3: So K-pop fan groups are very motivated. They have a strong bond. So we hope to rally the K-pop fans together to come for a meaningful cause, which is blood donation. So far, we have had overwhelming response from both local and international fans. N-Hyphen even did a fan shout-out for Singapore fans to donate blood for our campaign.
4: Hello, NGC Singapore. We are
5: N-Hyphen.
6: We're excited to be a part of a meaningful campaign with the Singapore Red Cross to help save lives.
3: That video reached about 1.6 million views.
0: Mm. Yeah. So with a collaboration like this, it doesn't come around very often, right? So how sustainable are these programs?
3: Of course, beyond organizing events and campaigns, we are also hoping to raise awareness and do more advocacy work among youths to increase the number of youth donors in Singapore. We are also training youths to do peer-to-peer advocacy. We are also going into schools for talks and bringing the youths for learning journeys to the blood bank. We hope to sow the seed for the upcoming generation, and with these events, they can become donors and regular donors in the future.
0: As fans begin streaming into the cafe, I speak to some of them to find out what drew them in.
7: So are you both first-time blood donors?
8: Oh, no.
7: Okay, and you've done it before?
8: Yeah, I donated twice prior to this.
7: Oh, nice. And yourself?
9: First-time blood donor.
7: Okay, yeah. So what made you do it?
9: For the N-Hyphen photo card is it first. If it weren't for N-Hyphen though, do you think you would consider it even?
10: I think I wouldn't have considered it at the start, but now that I have done it once, I feel like I would go back for like the next round because I know how meaningful it would be to donate.
2: Over the three-week N-Hyphen campaign, close to 1,200 people registered to donate blood through the campaign, of which around 40% were youth aged 16 to 25 years old. So the campaign did manage to draw in young people, with about 500 youth registering to donate through the N-Hyphen campaign. The longer-term question is whether enough of these young people will go on to become regular donors. So, will Singapore ever run out of blood? What surprised me is just how few alternatives we have if donations don't keep up. We can't store blood indefinitely, and we can't simply buy more from overseas. And ultimately, almost all the blood our hospitals need has to keep coming from people choosing to donate. For now, the system is working. But with rising demand and fewer young donors coming through, Singapore's real challenge isn't filling the blood bank today. It's making sure there are enough people willing to keep filling it tomorrow.
11: This program is available on demand for free on MeWatch.
12: Here's the 27-year-old Shannon Leong.

Look very comfortable and very confident. Is it going to be enough, though, for Shan-An Liang? Yes, it is. Fantastic result. 4-1. Very comfortable to win a bronze medal for herself and for Singapore.

0: Oh, it's just gone in favour of Boy Cockney.
1: Oh, I feel very, very happy that I could pass so many rounds as well. It's the first time actually in any Asian setup that I was able to reach this this stage. Yeah, so yeah, I'm very happy with my results. Definitely I could do better and I will try.
2: What is next for you?
1: I have another competition coming up. It's called Series A, Karate 1 Series A in Salzburg, which is on 2nd October. So it's about a week and some from now. Yeah. Thank you so much.
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7: Rise and shine, Singapore. It is Haryanto together with Ilakia this morning on Monday, 21st of September. AirAsia says it remains financially resilient even as Malaysia draws up contingency plans.
8: So, how much trouble is the budget carrier really in, and what could this really mean for cheap flights?
7: Plus, interest rates, Middle East tensions, and the outlook for artificial intelligence will be key for markets this week. Good morning. Here are the latest headlines coming up from the CNA newsroom. I'm Haryanto Diman, together with Ilakia Selvaraji. US Treasury Secretary Scott Bessent and Chinese Vice Premier He Li Feng are meeting in New York ahead of Thursday's White House summit between President Donald Trump and his Chinese counterpart Xi Jinping. Both sides are looking to forge agreements on AI, tariffs and critical minerals. In a post on X, Mr. Bessent called the upcoming summit historic, saying his talks with the vice premier would lay the groundwork to advance America's economic interests and deliver results for the American people. Despite the potential agreements, analysts do not expect any significant breakthroughs. They say both sides are likely to take small steps to demonstrate that they want to avoid raising tensions in their delicate relationship.
8: UN Secretary General Antonio Guterres has called on world leaders to come together for peace, dignity, justice and humanity. He made the remarks as they prepared to gather at the United Nations General Assembly in New York, his last as Secretary General. He is the first former head of government to become the world's top diplomat. And in nearly a decade as UN Secretary General, Mr. Guterres has taken his brand of diplomacy around the globe. As Mr. Guterres prepares to step away from the world stage, attention is now turning from where he has been to what he leaves behind. Mitch McCann follows this report from the United Nations in New York.
9: Antonio Guterres was no stranger to global crises and diplomacy when he was selected to lead the global body in 2016. Portugal's Prime Minister from 1995 to 2002, he became the United Nations High Commissioner for Refugees in 2005. For a decade, he confronted some of the worst displacement crises since World War II.
10: Senhor Presidente,
9: his experience and reputation made him a standout candidate for the UN's top job. Russia's ambassador at the time called him a clear favourite. Taking over from Ban Ki-moon, Guterres promised to prioritise peace-building, UN reform, sustainable development and climate change.
10: And I will be doing my best during these 2.5 months to prepare myself in order to be able to recognizing the difficulties, the problems, the divisions, but to act as a convener, an honest broker.
9: Guterres inherited conflicts in Syria, Yemen and Libya, and his tenure saw new wars erupt in Ukraine, Gaza, Sudan and more recently, Iran. Great power rivalries deepened as the US and China decoupled on trade and technology. Landmark agreements unraveled with Washington withdrawing from the Paris Climate Accord and the Iran nuclear deal. In Asia, crises deepened too. From Myanmar's civil war to North Korea's nuclear brinkmanship and growing maritime confrontations in the South China Sea.
7: The decision to grant former Malaysian leader Najib Razak a conditional pardon has triggered widespread anger against the government's ruling coalition. A senior ally of Prime Minister Anwar Ibrahim in the Pakatan Harapan coalition announced his resignation from cabinet over the weekend. Transport Minister Anthony Luke, who is also the Secretary General of the Democratic Action Party, says his party could not accept the decision to allow Najib to complete his sentence from the comfort of his own home. The resignation has dealt a serious blow to Prime Minister Anwar's administration, putting his Pakatan Harapan coalition in further trouble. Last Friday, King Sultan Ibrahim Iskandar granted Najib the right to serve the rest of his sentence under house arrest if he settles his 50 million ringgit fine, or about $12.2 million, and complies with several conditions.
8: An advocacy group in Malaysia has called on the federal and state governments to take legal action against Indonesia over the persistent haze. It follows suggestions from the hard estate Serian district that Indonesia compensate the state government for losses from the haze. The group Sarawak for Sarawakians is also demanding remedies and compensation for affected citizens and calling on the government to invoke the ASEAN Agreement on Transboundary Haze Pollution to formally raise the issue with Indonesia. The pact, which came into effect in 2003, stipulates that the nation responsible for transboundary haze must submit daily reports detailing key data. Indonesia earlier said it is fully compliant with the protocols. Dozens of cities in East and Peninsula Malaysia have continued to report unhealthy air quality over the past few weeks. In Singapore, air quality remains in the moderate range. The 1 hour PM2.5 concentration readings are in the normal band for all the regions.
7: In other news, interim shuttle buses serving Tengah residents will begin earlier from the second half of 2027, instead of the end of next year. They will broadly follow the route of the upcoming Jurong Region line, which has been delayed by 6 months. Paul Sung has the details.
4: 10 stations along the new line from Choa Chu Kang to Boon Lay and Tawas are now expected to open in mid-2028. 7 more stations will open under Stage 2, with the entire line expected to be operational by 2029. Transport Minister Jeffrey Siaw says the interim buses mean commuters can still get the planned connectivity that residents have been looking forward to.
6: So commuters will begin to enjoy the JRL's connectivity on the original timeline, first by bus, and then later by train when the JRL is up and running. When these services start, it will be a game changer for transport connectivity for the West with the rest of Singapore.
4: Speaking at the Mid-Autumn Festival celebrations, Mr. Siaw also announced 3 new bus services for the area and Woodlands, as well as enhancements to popular routes to the city.
8: And in sport, Singapore has won its first medal at the Asian Games in Japan, a bronze in Wushu by Zine Law on the first day of competition. But it's a bittersweet outing for the team after narrowly missing out on a second medal in another event. Ali Vamsha reports from Nagoya.
11: At the historic Aichi Budokan, Asia's top Wushu exponents took center stage, putting on full display perfect precision and poise. In the women's Tai Chi Chuan and Tai Chi Chen final, Singapore's Zine Law dazzled in her routines to post a combined score of 19.443. She took home the joint bronze with Brunei's Basma Lakar. China took gold, Japan the silver.
12: Coming to this game, I was very prepared. Even though, you know, coming up to this game, I was a little bit wonky, you know, sometimes I'll fall, but then I trust the process. I trust that, you know, this 1 month that I spent in China competing, training, I think it'll pay off, and I'm glad it did.
11: Her teammate Vera Tan, meanwhile, finished 7th out of 12 competitors in her 4th Asian Games outing. An emotional Tan says this could be her last.
13: I was having a lot of self-doubt and all very close to the competition. So, being able to finish this both routines without any deductions and to the best of my ability, I'm just very proud of myself for that.
11: Earlier in the day, Games debutant Chia Kai-ming continued his remarkable comeback from an injury. In a tightly contested men's Changchuan event, he came agonizingly close, with just 0.004 points separating him and the bronze.
14: Definitely one of my proudest moments in my career, because previously it was a career-ending injury. Yeah, I fractured my right ankle, so being able to come back and competing in the biggest competition for Wushu, I think it's a very, very, very huge, how you put it, like, in a way, a success for myself.
11: Singapore's Wushu exponents will be looking for more breakthroughs on day two of the Wushu program, featuring in the women's Zhang Quan and the men's Tai Chi Quan Tai Chi Tian final. At the last edition in 2023, Singapore Wushu team bagged a silver and a bronze. Alif Amsha, CNA, Nagoya.
7: Long-distance swim queen Gan Ching-hui delivered more happy news for Singapore, clinching the country's second medal of the day. She bagged a silver in the women's 1,500-meter freestyle, breaking her own national record in the process. She is the first Singaporean to win a medal in this event. Gan started strongly and stayed in the top two from start to finish. She touched home in a time of 16 minutes, 0.45 seconds, smashing the national record she set in July last year at the World Aquatics Championships. This is Gan's first Asian Games medal and a massive improvement from her fourth place finish at the last edition in 2023.
15: It's really nice to get that feeling back again, you know, being able to be out there and, you know, get a personal best again, obviously. After a few disappointing races, you know, at the Commonwealth Games and even the past Asian Games, I think that really fueled the fire in me to really want this even more and just put everything out there today when I swam.
8: And in football, Manchester United came from behind to force a 1-1 draw at Fulham in the English Premier League. United were moments away from a fourth defeat of the season when they scored a last-gasp goal in the 89th minute. And in other matches played last night, Manchester City went to the top of the Premier League with a thrilling 5-3 win over Sunderland. Meanwhile, Liverpool eked out a 1-0 win against Bournemouth, while Leeds and Crystal Palace played out a goalless draw. That brings us to the end of the news for this hour. Headlines anytime on CNA 938 and CNA.asia. Time for a quick check on traffic this morning. We're looking at accident on PIE towards Changi after Bukit Timah Road. Avoid lane 1 vehicle breakdown on PIE towards Suwas after KPECP. Another vehicle breakdown on AYE towards MC after Clementi Avenue 6. Avoid lane 4. Heavy traffic building on TPE towards PIE between Hallows Link and Punggol Road. So drive safe on the roads.
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8: Temperatures today, ranging between 25 to 34 degrees Celsius. We're looking at thundery showers, mainly over northern and eastern Singapore, in the afternoon.
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7: 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It is a brand new day, a brand new week. Good morning to you, Ella.
22: Good morning to you, and good morning to everyone. Very happy to be back.
7: Indeed. last week, I was down. I was on medical leave for a day. You were as well.
22: I'm
7: not quite sure if it's a bug going around, but I think it's the haze.
22: Yeah.
7: Right? Last week, for me, was the haze, really. Air quality wasn't that great last week. Got a bit of that sensitivity going on with, you know, my respiratory system and all that. Throat got a bit itchy and all. But I hope you're feeling better.
22: I am feeling okay.
7: Okay.
22: Not 100%, but definitely better. And how are you?
7: I'm okay, getting better as well. I took the weekend to just rest and, you know, stay indoors as much as I can.
22: Yeah.
7: Because, again, the air quality wasn't great over the weekend.
22: Yeah, I think it kind of like went to the highest level yesterday or something.
7: Yeah, just over 100 as well, right?
22: Yes.
7: So for our listeners out there as well, do keep safe. Drink lots of water again, because the haze can quite make you a little bit parched as well.
22: Wear masks as well.
7: Wear a mask if you need to, and yeah, stay indoors.
22: Yeah.
7: If you do have the luxury of having an air purifier, keep your air purifier on as well, you know, just to clean the air. If not, then as much as possible, do stay indoors, right? Not get yourself exposed to the haze and the haze particles as much as you can.
22: That's right.
7: Keep safe. Alrighty, before we begin with our first live chat, very quickly, we wanted to share this with you. Istanbul Airport has been named the world's most connected airport for this year, 2026, overtaking London Heathrow. And that is according to aviation data firm OAG. Now, Istanbul serves 337 destinations, while Heathrow slipped to second after Middle East flight disruptions reduced its potential connections. Good news for Asia Pacific, in this region here. It gained ground with 8 airports in the global top 20. KL, Kuala Lumpur, remained the region's highest ranked hub at 4th. Singapore Changi, we held steady 11th place. Changi did better in OAG's low-cost connectivity ranking, jumping from 10th to 5th. And this is helped by more destinations and stronger budget airline connections. So we thought, we just wanted to, you know, share that news with you. A bit of a change in the
22: fly to Turkey.
7: Yeah, into the airspace a little bit. Correct. Yeah. So Istanbul there overtaking London Heathrow. So yeah, we thought we wanted to share that with you. We will now head to our first chat, which is still in the aviation space. And we are talking about Air Asia, pushing back against concerns over its financial health. Co-founder Tony Fernandez says that the airline remains resilient with its expansion plans on track. Now, his comments come as the Malaysian carrier seeks fresh financing to restructure its debt while dealing with higher fuel costs. It also posted a net loss of more than 830 million ringgit, which is about 260 million Singapore dollars, in the second quarter.
22: Meanwhile, Malaysia has reportedly explored whether other airlines could take on AirAsia's domestic routes and passengers, if necessary. But Fernandez insists that AirAsia does not really need a government bailout. You know, so how concerned should we actually be about the budget carrier's finances? And what could all this really mean for the future of cheap air travel in Southeast Asia? Let's ask Alice Taylor, Asia editor, Sirium, an aviation analytics company. Good morning, Alice.
23: Good morning, Ella, and good morning, Harianto. Thanks for having me on.
22: Thank you for coming on our show. At the end of June, AirAsia's current liabilities are nearly 20 times its cash and bank balances. Still, its co-founder insists that the airline remains financially resilient, you know, with its expansion still on track, as he's just mentioned. And looking at the numbers, how concerned should we actually be about AirAsia's financial position?
1: I think we're probably not at panic stations just yet, but I think there is certainly some concern. As you point out, there's quite a number of quite a high number of current liabilities above its cash point. I think really what Tony Fernandez, the founder, is sort of trying to do is sort of say, look, we're going to be fine. We're going to trade through this. You know, there's some debt that's being restructured, and you know, there's going to be lower interest rates as a result of that. But at the same time, it's what I'm hearing in the market is that a lot of creditors are starting to lose a bit of patience, that there are some aircraft lessors that are have large debts that are owed to them, and you know, AirAsia is trying to renegotiate some of that. So it really does sort of does say they're probably not in, you know, the rudest of financial health. But you know, at this stage, I think it's also they're not going to go bankrupt tomorrow. So there's a little bit of a halfway between there. But it does sort of go that, you know, when creditors are starting to lose patience, it does sort of say that yeah, things are going to be challenging for a little while.
7: Alice, I just want to go back to the seemingly contradictory statements being made. So Malaysia reportedly exploring, right, whether Malaysia Airlines, Batik Air could absorb AirAsia's domestic routes and passengers if necessary. If the government is contingency planning, while AirAsia says expansion is on track, how do we understand and reconcile those two, I suppose, very different signals?
1: They're certainly contradictory signals, and it's something that I've sort of picked up in some of the words that Tony was saying. There were a lot of very contradictory statements in a press conference that he had last week. And I think it sort of says to me what we didn't hear from him was, you know, numbers, was data, was the certain things that would go, well, this is all in hand, it's fine. It sort of seemed to be a bit of a, well, just look over here, what we're planning is going to be great, and that's going to, you know, pull us out, we're going to expand and do certain things. I think the big constraint in that is that that expansion will be guided by how oil prices go. And at the moment, they're going in the wrong direction, not only for AirAsia, but for the entire airline industry. And of course, we're sort of seeing the squeeze on oil supply, and that's just been pushing prices higher. And jet fuel refining margins have also been at historical highs where they have been. And that's what's really hurt the aviation industry. So I think the through line that I'm trying to weave through this is to understand that I think we do know that AirAsia has reached out to the Malaysian government to explore, for instance, with its debt, getting a sovereign guarantee, and that a consultancy was engaged to advise the Malaysian government on that. And I'd imagine as part of that process, it would have been prudent for the government to then go, okay, well, what are the different scenarios? And the worst case scenario being that AirAsia goes under. And so, you know, it would be prudent for them to go, well, if that happens, what can we do to ensure that people can still move, that there's connectivity? And it's worth bearing in mind that AirAsia is probably now the largest carrier in Malaysia. It's a large source of inbound tourism to the country, people connecting through and so on. So if it did pull out, it would leave a large gap in the market. And I don't think that Malaysia Airlines and Batik Air would be able to immediately react to that. It would take some time to do that. And so I think that there's a sense of that AirAsia is probably too big to fail for Malaysia in that sense. But then there's also a weird dynamic that might go in if the government does step in, that they also own Malaysia Airlines. And so, you know, how that would all work together would be hard to see. But I think we're still a few steps away from that at the moment.
22: And in terms of how much of AirAsia's current pressures really come from external factors like, you know, fuel prices as compared to the weaknesses in its business model, what's your take on this?
1: Yeah, so the business model is quite exposed to fuel prices. As Tony Fernandez has sort of laid out, you know, they sold tickets many months ago at when fuel was about $85 a barrel, and we're now looking at 120 plus. And so you've always got to have that mismatch between, I guess, the revenue coming through the door and the costs that you're incurring on the day-to-day. And we know that they haven't hedged so that they can't, you know, lock in that fuel price, and they're looking to do that later on. very hard in this environment. So that's kind of the issue there. And that's fine for a lot of airlines who post-COVID have been able to really bolster their balance sheets and, you know, get access to a lot of cash and so on. We didn't see AirAsia do that much. COVID was very much the near-death experience for them. And they came out of that with a balance sheet that was pretty heavy in debt and lots of different kinds of debt. We know that they've got private debt there, which is obviously at a higher rate than bank debt. And, you know, Tony Fernandez has talked about he'd really like to get the Malaysian banks involved, but they're sort of having to take offers from the Middle East and elsewhere with some of this refinancing. So that's kind of the issue, was that going into this crisis, they didn't really have the strongest balance sheet. They didn't have a deep well of cash to pull from. Now, it's a matter of whether they can sort of adjust things, bring down their costs, and reduce their network, quite frankly, in such a way that they can focus on the routes that are most profitable and will get that cash through the door to be able to get them through to, you know, when things improve. We just don't know when that improvement's going to come at this point.
7: So there is that talk, right, that you mentioned with regard to AirAsia collaborating or sort of working together with the other airlines. Now, the other airlines in question, they are separate commercial airlines, Malaysia Airlines, Batik Air. Help us understand, yeah, how would an arrangement like that work? Could other airlines realistically replace AirAsia's capacity at short notice?
1: They probably couldn't do so at short notice. There'd have to be sort of some arrangement whereby, say, if AirAsia were to enter a form of insolvency and so on, that they would keep operating, perhaps providing capacity to some of the other airlines under what we say in the industry is a wet lease, where effectively they might operate a Batik Air flight, but using AirAsia crew and the aircraft and so on. So that could be a short-term measure. Obviously, you know, to replace that capacity would be quite involved. And so I think really what would be optimal if it got to that situation would be if another investor were to come in and take AirAsia. It might mean taking the core Malaysian carrier and leaving other parts of it, for instance, the operations in Indonesia and the Philippines, which have been struggling for a number of years. But, you know, we'll sort of have to wait and see if it gets to that. The hope at the moment is that they can sort of trade through, that they can refinance debt. And, you know, there is some suggestion that they will need to take on additional debt there. I guess it's a matter of if that's available to them, at what rates and so on. It's just that in the current market, you know, a lot of debt holders, I think, would be challenged to refinance any airline, let alone one that's looking a little bit shaky.
22: Mm. Now, perhaps we could just, look at taking a step back. The low-cost model was really built around very cheap base fares, with passengers, you know, paying extra for things like baggage, meals, seat selection. But as fares and operating costs really rise, does that model still work if the final price no longer feels particularly budget? Yeah.
1: It's a really interesting point. And what we're starting to see, we've seen with Jetstar in Australia, bring in charges for using the overhead lockers. That's going to be coming in later in the year. So, you know, as the, I guess, as to use the metaphor of a salami being sliced, eventually you get less salami because of all these additional charges that go on. And I think that makes it quite an interesting point. And what we've seen in some of the markets like the USA is that the full service carriers have largely kind of moved into that model where the cheapest fares are, baggage free, you might have to pay for drinks and so on. Yeah. And that actually pushes passengers to buy the higher fares because they start to look at it and go, well, I don't want to have to pay $5 for a exactly. soft drink when, might just be a smaller difference and I'll get a bag and so forth to go up. So those kind of things, is it fundamentally changing the low-cost business model? I'm not convinced on that because I think there are still going to be people who will be attracted to low fares. They'll still be able to fly maybe for $50 but not for $150, that kind of a market. And one of the interesting things is as economic pressures build more wider, as incomes go down, as inflation goes up, then I think you're going to see more people who will down trade from full service carriers to that.
7: Okay.
1: Because let's bear in mind that full service carriers are also raising their fares as well. So it's not like things are tending towards the center. There's still quite the difference there. It's just that from a cost perspective, those low cost carriers, they do have a lot more they're a lot more exposed to the fuel cost.
2: Okay.
1: The other carriers are as well. So, you know, at the end of the day, I think it will work out. It'll just mean some restructuring and some pulling back on certain routes. Because usually a lot of low-cost airlines, they'll have some routes that are a little bit marginal.
2: Yeah.
1: And they'll use the low prices to kind of stimulate the traffic. So we'll probably see a little bit less of that in the short term.
2: Indeed, it is going to be an exciting space for the aviation industry moving forward, especially with cost pressures going up with the rising fuel prices as well. At least we will leave it at that. It is always a pleasure to speak with you, to get your insights and perspectives. We look forward to the next chat with you.
1: Thank you very much.
2: Pleasure is all ours. We've been speaking there with Alice Taylor, Asia editor at Cirium, which is an aviation analytics company.
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2: With the time at 7:30, let's get you the latest from the CNA newsroom. US Treasury Secretary Scott Bessent and Chinese Vice Premier He Lifeng are meeting in New York ahead of Thursday's summit between President Donald Trump and his Chinese counterpart Xi Jinping. Both sides are looking to forge agreements on AI, tariffs and critical minerals. Secretary Bessent says that the talks will lay the groundwork to advance America's economic interests and deliver results for the American people. A key item on the agenda is extending the U.S.-China trade truce, set to expire on the 10th of November. Both sides will be working to reduce tariffs for non-strategic goods. Chinese rare earths and critical minerals are also a high priority. They are also keen to put in place safeguards for AI. But analysts do not expect any significant breakthroughs. They say both sides are likely to take small steps to avoid raising tensions in their delicate relationship. Turning to Thailand, where a major fire yesterday afternoon shut down parts of Bangkok's Metropolitan Rapid Transit Network. Flames engulfed an elevated section of the track near Tau Phuon Station, sending thick black smoke into the sky and sparks onto the road below. Passengers were immediately evacuated as firefighters brought the blaze under control. No injuries were reported. Investigators suspect a short circuit in electrical equipment near the tracks sparked the fire. The incident disrupted parts of the blue and purple lines. The train operator worked through the night to repair the damage. The Malaysian King's decision to grant former leader Najib Razak conditional pardon is threatening to expose further divisions in Prime Minister Anwar Ibrahim's ruling coalition. The first signs of a fallout came over the weekend, when a senior ally of Mr. Anwar announced his intention to resign from the cabinet. Julie Yu has more.
24: Transport Minister Anthony Lok, who is the Secretary General of the Democratic Action Party, or DAP, says his party couldn't accept the decision to allow Najib to complete his sentence from the comfort of his own home. While announcing his resignation, other DAP ministers remain in the cabinet to, quote, maintain political stability. Prime Minister Anwar's Pakatan Harapan has been facing internal friction and calls for a snap general election. Mr. Anwar says that he will speak with Mr. Lok about the resignation decision. The last Friday, King Sultan Ibrahim Iskandar granted Najib the right to complete the rest of his sentence under house arrest if he settles his 50 million ringgit fine, that's about $12.2 million US dollars, and complies with several conditions. Prime Minister Amla has reaffirmed that no one is above the law, but the power to decide on that matter rested with the king. Mr. Amla added that the pardon would not affect legal proceedings in Najib's other cases.
7: Several tropical storm Duchuan, severe tropical storm Duchuan, is approaching eastern Japan, threatening heavy rain. It is expected to strengthen into a typhoon and make landfall in Chiba Prefecture today. Transport operators have already announced changes ahead of the storm's arrival. Several expressways in neighboring Kanagawa Prefecture have been closed due to the risk of high waves. All Nippon Airways have cancelled flights around a domestic regional airport and warned that routes out of major terminals in Tokyo, including Haneda and Narita, may be affected. The wider Kanto region could receive some 200 millimeters of rain. Conditions could worsen over the next 24 hours, with rainfall reaching as much as 400 millimeters. More than 1,000 households in Tokyo are under evacuation orders. Officials are warning of landslides, swollen rivers, and high waves. Wet weather is also forecast around Nagoya, where some Asian Games events are being held. In other news, some 7,500 people laced up for this year's Yellow Ribbon Run, raising nearly $260,000 to support inmates, ex-offenders, and other families. The event was held at the Kallang for the first time in its 16-year history, as organizers look to bring the message of second chances to a wider audience. Participants took part in 10 and 5-kilometer runs. A new 888-meter run for parents and their children also introduced younger participants to the Yellow Ribbon message. A fair highlighted stories of positive change and the role of community in supporting ex-offenders. Here is Law Minister and Second Minister for Home Affairs, Edwin Tong.
4: The fact that you're here really underscores what we mean by giving second chances, by empowering individuals who have opportunities to serve in society. And when they are received in this way by community, they do well and they pay it forward. And in this way, we build a much more compassionate, more gentle and a kinder Singapore.
7: And that's the news. For more headlines, you can stay with us right here on CNA 938 and CNA.Asia. Alrighty, with the time just past 7.36, let's get you some traffic updates. We have accident on Braddell Road towards Queensway after CTE to avoid Lane 3. Another accident on TPE towards SLE after Punggol Road. Traffic is building up on TPE towards PIE between Loyang Avenue and Punggol Road. We are also looking a bit of a congestion on AYE towards MCE between Clemente Avenue 2 and Jurong Town Hall Road. And a bit of slow-moving traffic on BKE towards PIE at KJE exit. Buckle up, drive safe, do not speed.
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7: Alrighty, with your time coming up to 7:38 a.m., it is time to get you up to speed on what's happening in business. And we get the help of our colleague Elizabeth New, joining us from Asia First, the morning show on CNA TV. Good morning to you, Liz. Happy Monday. Liz, what are markets up against this week?
26: Yeah, so we've got investors closely watching for further reactions to interest rates.

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1: Well, as the AI race with China accelerates, you know, how are companies seeking to balance safety with innovation?
2: Microsoft's AI chief, Mustafa Suleiman, says concerns over China's progress should not be used to argue against safety guardrails for AI. He's speaking to CNN, where he said that AI models should have clear limits and that regulation can create shared safety standards without necessarily slowing development. So the comments really contrast with those from the US president, who has called for largely unfettered AI development. The president has also dismissed concerns about potentially catastrophic risks. And this against the backdrop of, you know, your major AI companies, including Google, OpenAI, Anthropic, Meta, recently disclosing instances of their AI agents hacking into other companies' systems. With that, we're also seeing reports that the White House is reportedly planning to appoint an AI czar.
3: Okay, let's now take a look at... Yes, Google, the latest to report that its AI model had broken out of a testing environment and hacked three other companies. What's happening there?
2: So, yeah, Google's saying that its Gemini AI model had autonomously accessed three private computer systems without permission during a cybersecurity test. So the incidents apparently happened in May after a bug in the testing environment gave the model access to the broader internet. Google says that Gemini had guessed passwords and used publicly listed credentials to access the systems, but it stopped once it determined that they belonged to real companies, you know, rather than the test environment. So this test was allegedly run by Israeli cybersecurity startup called Irregular, which says that the incident involved the same testing flow that also affected other AI companies. Google now has said that, you know, it's worked with the Israeli company to strengthen its testing procedures. And as we talked about, you know, this all happening as we're hearing intensifying calls for tighter AI safeguards.
3: Indeed, Liz, always a pleasure to speak with you to get the latest in the business world. And that was Elizabeth Neo from Asia First, the morning show on CNE TV. This week, US stock investors will focus on the trajectory of interest rates, tensions in the Middle East, and fresh calls to slow AI advancement. That is as they weigh whether equity indexes can hit new all-time highs. Markets will continue to digest the decision by the Federal Reserve to hike interest rates for the first time in 3 years in an effort to tamp down above target inflation. While the rate increase was widely expected, investors were left uncertain about how many hikes the US Central Bank might eventually implement and the implications for already climbing treasury yields. Stocks have taken cues in recent weeks from rising treasury yields and surging oil prices amid the escalating conflict in the Middle East.
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1: And it's time to turn to the financial markets. The Fed has raised rates for the first time since 2023, but bond markets are still, you know, debating how much more tightening is really coming up ahead. The 10-year Treasury is hovering around 5% and the 30-year remains under pressure from fiscal concerns, while Japan is tightening as well. Yet the yen has really struggled to strengthen. So the question is, how much higher can US yields go? And what does that really mean for the dollar? Could Japan become the next major driver of global bond and currency markets?
3: Joining us live in the studio now is Jonathan Liang. He is Chief Investment Officer for Fixed Income and FX at Standard Chartered. Good morning to you, Jonathan. Welcome to the show. The Fed hiked unanimously last week and penciled in another move by December. Now, you expect two more hikes by mid-2027, fewer than markets are pricing. Have investors become too hawkish on the Fed?
5: We do think they have become too hawkish on the Fed.

0: In fact, if we look at market pricing, forward pricing, they're actually pricing in 3 more hikes from where we are today. So that's one more this year and then 2 more next year. We don't think that that will likely happen. We think that December will happen. And then we think that potentially if by the middle of next year, we're still in a situation where inflation is sticky and AI capex is still red hot, then another hike may be necessary. But that is our base case, which is less than what the market is currently pricing in.
1: Mm. The 10-year Treasury is really hovering around 5%, as I've mentioned earlier, and your team sees 5% to 5.25% in the near term. Do you think, Jonathan, 5% is a genuine line in the sand, or are we likely to really, you know, break decisively above it?
0: We think that actually there's a very near term and then there's a sort of medium term. So in the very near term, I actually think that next move is down from here. And that is because in the run-up to the Fed decision last week, a lot of shorts have been built up in the Treasury market. And when we look at the short positions, it was at extreme levels. So we think that now that the decision has been announced, that there may be some short covering. And therefore, we do think that 10-year yields have room to rally from here, I mean, as in like go down. But however, because 10-year yields will still remain highly, highly correlated with oil prices, and given the situation in the Middle East does not look like it's going to resolve itself anytime soon, we do think that there's a risk that oil prices moves up further from here. And as a result, 10-year yield will follow that. And that's why our medium-term forecast is 5 to 5.25.
2: 2-year Treasury yields are around 4.7%, reflecting expectations for further tightening. Is the front end of the bond market now pricing a more aggressive Fed than you think is justified?
0: We do think so. We, you know, 4.75, that's a lot of hikes from where we are today. And you know, inflation is still moving in the right direction, even though it's still above target, right? So the latest core CPI print in the United States printed at about 2.4%, I want to say, and it was a deceleration from 2.5 the month before. So it's moving in the right direction, but I guess what Kevin Warsh was saying, like today's interest rate hike will move inflation towards target in a timelier manner, is what he said. So I think the Fed is not satisfied with the speed with which inflation is moving to target. However, it is moving in the right direction. So I'm not quite sure we need 3-4 more hikes from here.
1: You see the 30-year Treasury potentially, you know, reaching 5.5% to 5.75% over the next year. How much of that is now about, you know, America's fiscal outlook rather than really just a monetary policy?
0: It is very much about U.S.'s fiscal outlook. So if I look at different parts of the yield curve, I think this is important for audience members to understand, and that is the 2-year note is closely tied to Fed policy, what the Fed does. The Fed controls the short end of the curve. It does not control the long end of the curve, under normal circumstances, it does not. But if it does QE or Operation Twist, then that's a different matter. Now, the 10-year note is more correlated with the U.S. economy. How fast is it growing? What's inflation expectations? Those are the two main drivers of the 10-year. Now, the 30-year has an additional driver. That's this thing, concept called term premium, the uncertainty of holding such a long duration asset. Now, if the U.S. fiscal outlook is highly uncertain, then term premium will build. And I just don't see, no matter what happens, this midterms, elections, Trump has 2 more years in the office, I don't see any political willingness to address this very serious fiscal deficit issue in the U.S., and therefore I expect 30-year to remain elevated.
2: Higher U.S. yields normally support the dollar, but the ECB and BOJ, they are tightening as well. Jonathan, are those rate gaps narrow, as those rate gaps narrow, how much upside do you still see for the dollar?
0: We think the dollar remains resilient in the very near term, but because of the dynamics that you had mentioned earlier, we do think that the dollar moderates into next year. So our 12-month target is about for the dollar index about 98, which is lower than where it is today, 100, which we think it stays in the next few weeks. We do think that, in particular, the yen, I think, does have room to strengthen if Ueda does follow on his stated policy shift. And he had mentioned in the last BOJ meeting that BOJ was entering a new phase in its interest rate hike cycle. And to me, I interpret that as, so previously, the BOJ was hiking rates at about once every 6 months. We think that they're now going to move towards this new phase of hiking once every quarter. And so we expect another rate hike before the year is out. So in December, another rate hike from Japan. And then once a quarter in the first two quarters of 2027. And if he were to carry that out, then we do think that the yen has room to strengthen to about maybe 153.
1: The BOJ raised rates to 1.25%, yet the yen really, you know, weakened after the split vote. You still see USD to Japan, you know, yen moving towards 153 to about 155. So what does the BOJ really need to do for the yen to strengthen sustainably?
0: I think they need to provide more hawkish forward guidance. So at least the BOJ has not sort of told the world, we're not going to give you any forward guidance. So they still have the opportunity to do that. And but Ueda, of course, needs to strike. He has a bit of a delicate balancing act to do because, of course, Prime Minister Takaichi's very pro-growth, reflationist agenda is inconvenienced by very faster rate hikes. So I think Ueda has to please two different audiences, and so he should try to sound a bit more hawkish, but you know, Katayama will also do part of that for him, with the, you know, rate checking and potential intervention. I'm sure Scott Bessent will be happy to help as well.
2: Jonathan, Japanese yields are becoming much more attractive at home. If Japanese investors, they start bringing more money back, could that become a meaningful source of selling pressure in U.S. treasuries?
0: That is a possibility, but at the moment, there is still a meaningful yield differential between U.S. yields and Japanese yields. We have to remember that the Federal Reserve is also hiking. And so this yield differential probably remains for now in U.S.'s favor. One thing to watch out for, though, is that Takaichi has also indicated that, her staff members have indicated that large pension funds like GPIF should repatriate their capital and invest in Japan. And GPIF has about half of the portfolio overseas. So that is a large sum of money. However, the changes, I think, is going to be gradual because I think they need to effect personnel change at GPIF before this can actually be done. So I think this is not something that will happen this year, but something to watch out for next year.
1: You know, you favor 3 to 7 year U.S. bonds and prefer credit over government debt, while also waiting until around quarter two of next year to extend duration. What would you tell, what really would really tell you that it is finally time to start buying the long end?
0: I think once economic growth slows down, I think we are still at a current situation of above trend growth in the U.S. So I think GDP growth is likely going to be growing at about 2.3%. I define trend growth in the U.S. as 2%. So, and then of course, inflation remains sticky, still above target. Oil prices remains elevated. Diesel has continued to hit all-time highs in the U.S. So all these don't argue for going long duration right this moment. But when those things turn, hopefully next year, then I think that there'll be an opportunity to lengthen duration. In the meantime, the yield curve is quite flat. And so 3 to 7 year, I think, is a sweet spot. You're not taking too much duration risk. Credit, in the meantime, corporate credit, remains in very healthy shape. Earnings are very strong. Upgrade-downgrade ratios are still very favorable. So they're offering up to, 80 investment grade, 80 basis points, but in high yield, you're getting about 7% plus all in yields. So that's where I find attractive carry, so to speak. And one thing, it avoids the long end where there's a lot of hyperscaler debt still to come, and they tend to issue at the 10 plus years tenor. And there's a bit of a crowding out effect there because they're coming to market at 140 basis points, much, much higher than your traditional investment grade corporates.
2: Okay. AI companies, they are issuing huge amounts of long-dated debt to fund infrastructure, Jonathan. And you see that competition for capital keeping treasury yields elevated. How significant has AI borrowing become as a structural driver of the bond market?
0: It's become so I think it is partially responsible for the rise of the long end of the treasury curve, because I think genuinely there is a sort of crowding out effect, because their bonds are coming to market at, as I mentioned earlier, about 140 basis points over treasuries, and their balance sheets are actually fine. So I think investors are taking note of that and buying these bonds, but at significant concessions, because right now, if you look at the traditional investment grade bond corporate index, it's the yield spreads about 80 basis points over treasuries. These bonds are coming to market at 140. So I think they're finding buyers at that level.
2: Okay, Jonathan, very quickly, as we inch closer to the end of September and we head into the final quarter of 2026. Lots have happened this year. What is on your radar? What are you looking out for the rest of the year?
0: The main thing I think is a central drive for fixed income and FX as well. The main thing is really the Middle East situation. Okay. And it doesn't seem to be getting better.
2: Yeah.
0: So I think there were more attacks on Saudi Arabia over the weekend, unfortunately. The Houthis are now very firmly in control of the Bab al-Mandab, another very important choke point. Mm. So I think that is something that I am watching very closely, because oil prices is determining 10-year yields, which in turn is determining the fate of the stock market. So that is the one thing that I am watching very closely.
2: Okay. Jonathan, it's a pleasure to speak with you this morning to get your insights and perspectives on the latest market movements. We look forward to our next chat with you.
0: Thank you.
2: Pleasure is ours. We've been speaking there with Jonathan Leung. He is Chief Investment Officer for Fixed Income and FX at Standard Chartered.
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2: And that brings us to the end of Open for Business right here on CNA 938. But don't go away, because coming up, it's the morning report, and we are going to be taking a look at two local stories. One is the delay that we saw for the North-South Corridor. We are going to look at what could have contributed to that. Yeah. And then we are also going to be looking at new technology that has boosted productivity at the Tengah BTO project. Is this how we are going to see the future of our homes, right? Could we perhaps see the quicker build-up of our future homes? So we are going to be speaking with an engineer on that. And then we are also going to be speaking with one of our colleagues, Alif, who is covering Asian Games right at Nagoya. All this coming right up, so make sure you stay with us right here on CNA 938.
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13: Now, the morning report with Andrea Heng and Haryanto Dima.
2: Hey, hey, it is the start of the morning report right here on CNA 938. New tech has boosted productivity at a Tengah BTO project. Could this change how quickly we build our future homes?
1: And a two-year delay for the North-South Corridor. Could the engineering challenges have been anticipated? We find out.
2: Plus, our CNA reporter joins us live from Japan with the latest from Asian Games 2026. Good morning, this is The Morning Report, and here are the latest headlines coming up from the CNA newsroom. With Ilakia Selvaraji, I'm Haryanto Diman. US Treasury Secretary Scott Bessent and Chinese Vice Premier He Lifeng are meeting in New York ahead of Thursday's summit between President Donald Trump and his Chinese counterpart Xi Jinping. Arnold Gay tells us more.
14: Both are looking to forge agreements on AI, tariffs and critical minerals, potentially for the leaders to pen during their meeting at the White House. In a post on X, Secretary Bessent called the upcoming summit historic, saying his talks with the Vice Premier will lay the groundwork to advance America's economic interests and deliver results for the American people. Prior to the meeting, he said he looked forward to focused, fulsome and constructive talks to pave the way for the leaders' summit. The meeting in Manhattan also includes the U.S. Trade Representative Jameson Greer. Despite the potential agreements, analysts don't expect any significant breakthroughs. They say small steps are more likely to demonstrate they want to avoid raising tensions in their delicate relationship.
1: Tensions are high on the Korean Peninsula after North Korea fired two suspected ballistic missiles off its eastern coast. The tests come after Pyongyang accused the U.S. of driving tensions through a series of military drills. South Korea's Joint Chiefs of Staff said they detected the first test firing from Wonsan. It traveled about 450 kilometers into the East Sea, also known as the Sea of Japan. The weapon was identified as ballistic missile, and Japan's Defense Ministry backed the assessment. Japanese public broadcaster NHK said the projectile landed outside Japan's exclusive economic zone. A second short-range missile was fired from the same area shortly after. If the second launch is confirmed to be a ballistic missile, it would mark two consecutive ballistic missile tests by North Korea within 3 hours. South Korea condemned the launch, and Japan lodged a protest through embassy channels.
2: And in other news, we look at the Middle East bracing for an escalation of violence. Iran claims that the US is preparing to resume attacks, warning it will trigger sustained retaliation. US President Donald Trump told Fox News that big things are going to happen and that he is deciding whether to wipe out Iran. Regional tensions are heating up, with the Houthis saying Saudi Arabia struck Yemen 28 times in a day. It follows Saturday's attack near Riyadh's airport that Saudi Arabia blamed on the Houthis.